0: The Prime Minister has laid out his plan to regulate artificial intelligence. If he can pull it off, there would be sweeping protections for creatives and journalists, as well as strict rules around energy use and the environment. Let's go to Canberra now. He's live in Canberra for us. Anthony Albanese's vision was laid out there yesterday. It's well into his second term. How's it being received today?
1: There are no pitchforks out for this plan yet, Laura, and broadly speaking, business is at least on the optimistic side of this. There would be under this plan what the Prime Minister calls an AI standard that Australia would apply to any company who wants to build a data centre or wants to use their technology on our shores. That would include strict rules around, for example, safeguarding some land for use of housing so that it isn't just swept up by data centres. There would also be a series of regulations to fast-track some projects, but also ensure that communities have a fair say. They aren't just dropped on them by surprise. And on that critical question of copyright, there would also be explicit laws to protect Australian creatives and artists and journalists and others so that their work can't simply be scraped by artificial intelligence and then regurgitated without compensation.
2: The Prime Minister will be taking this to National Cabinet in August. Across each of the areas of the standard, including energy and water use and community impacts. From there, that work will be done to make sure that we understand the technical nature of those standards.
1: We haven't heard much from the big AI tech companies to date, although the biggest player in this area for Australia is Anthropic, which is promising up to $20 billion of investment once they have a clear understanding of these laws the government is proposing. We can show you this statement that has been released by Anthropic after the Prime Minister's address yesterday, in which they say, "We respect the process that the PM has articulated for establishing Australia's AI framework." They say they take seriously Anthropic's responsibility to meet those terms set out by the government for AI developers. On the political side, the coalition is going through the detail. The Greens are presenting the greatest opposition to this at this point. They are concerned about the environmental and energy impact of data centres. Now, while the Prime Minister says there will be strict energy requirements, that data centres would have to, at the very least, break even or even add energy to the grid if they are going to be approved, the Greens are pushing for a temporary moratorium on building data centres until those projects can be proven to not have a massive environmental impact.
3: Whether it's Katoomba or the Southern Highlands or Western Sydney, Footscray, you know, across the country, there are communities in revolt about data centres coming in. And yes, they're angry about the idea that these data centres will be sucking down our power and water.
1: The government can pull this off, Laura. It would very much be world-leading. But as other countries are already finding, the challenge isn't with setting out the vision. The hard part is enforcing those rules. And we'll hear more about how the government plans to do that as they're developed over the next 6 months.
0: Yeah, let's hope it is in a tight time frame. Cam, thank you. David Brunnenell, the executive director of Australia's only publicly listed AI company, Decider, claims this speech was good. A good first step, but it is missing a crucial piece of the puzzle.
4: Like what I heard yesterday was an infrastructure plan wrapped in an AI wrapper. It was really missing the important piece, which is sovereignty. And geography is not sovereignty.
0: What do you mean by that?
4: Well, to achieve sovereignty in its true sense from an AI perspective, you need four things. You need policy sovereignty, you need compute sovereignty, you need data sovereignty, and you need model sovereignty. Mm. And a three-legged stool, is that's what's currently being proposed, is not as stable as a four-legged stool. And model sovereignty is the difference. And what that means is, like, AI for the first time, it's not what you do in terms of your job, it's how you do the thing. Mm. It's how the citizens' knowledge of within Australia. And that's not being addressed in the current policy standpoint, right, which is very dangerous because companies like Anthropic and OpenAI are coming in trying to buy, essentially, or get in the hens in the foxes in the hen house to be able to get into essentially this sovereign knowledge that every citizen in Australia has. And yeah, they're going to extract it out into an American private company and they're going to rent it back to us.
0: Moira Deeming has withdrawn court action aimed at overturning a Liberal Party decision that would have prevented her from contesting the upcoming Victorian election as a Liberal candidate. State political reporter Georgie Dickerson is in Melbourne for us. So where does this leave her, Georgie?
5: Well, at the moment, we now have to wait until the state executive holds this meeting to potentially discuss disendorsing Moira Deeming. Of course, this court action was meant to go ahead tomorrow, and that's where it was going to be discussed, this injunction that she had put before the courts. Now that's not going to go ahead. Of course, this all stems from an incident that occurred on the 23rd of May this year when Moira Deeming had attended a community event, and at that community event was also fellow Liberal MP Matthew Guy. It was at that event that Moira Deeming claimed that Matthew Guy had assaulted her. Subsequent police investigations had found that no offence had occurred. Now, Matthew Guy had asked Moira Deeming for an apology, as did opposition leader Jess Wilson, but she has refused to apologise. That is why then the state executive was going to meet to potentially disendorse Moira Deeming, and so she took this court action as a last-ditch attempt to stop that from happening. Now, last night she did release a statement in relation to this court action. She has said the following: the injunction achieved exactly what it was intended to achieve. The injunction gave me time to recover, review all the facts, and learn the difference between a headlock and a collar tie grip. The state executive, having all the evidence before them, can now decide whether to pursue mediation or reconvene to disendorse me. It is believed that the Liberal Party could potentially meet in the upcoming days, but an exact date has not been set. But if she is disendorsed, this would then end years of turmoil within the Liberal Party that has related to Moira Deeming. Of course, she was expelled from the parliamentary party back in 2023 after attending that rally that was then gatecrashed by neo-Nazis. This is then she sued former Liberal leader John Pesutto for defamation, and now this issue here with Matthew Guy. So, Laura, certainly an interesting time for the Liberals. They certainly want this wrapped up so their attention can remain focused on the upcoming state election.
0: Yeah, interesting time for Moira too. Thank you. Hundreds of BHP miners will walk off the job today in the first strike action seen in the WA Pilbara region in more than 40 years. Kira Hain joins me live now. What are we expecting today? How will this work?
5: Well, Laura, from 2pm today local time, about 236 miners at BHP's Port Hedland operations are expected to walk off the job. Now, about 2 days ago was their last opportunity to reach a deal with the mining giant BHP at the Fair Work Commission, but they were unable to come to a compromise. Now, this dispute has been over pay and working conditions. It's worth noting that a lot of these workers at BHP's Port Hedland operation, which is the world's largest bulk export port, earn around $200,000 a year, but union workers say they're not appropriately compensated for their contribution to the iron ore export at those operations.
6: These workers have been trying to have discussions with the company for the last 7 months. They've treated them with contempt. We had a discussion the other day in the commission for 5 hours, still couldn't come to an outcome. Now they're forced to take action. To be honest, they didn't want to take any action to start this thing. They thought they could have a conversation with their boss, but the boss has been belligerent and now we have to push back.
5: Laura, this strike action could cost BHP up to $126 million a day in lost exports and affect the state government as well, with $7 million a day in lost royalties when this strike goes ahead from 2pm today local time for 8 hours. Now, we have a response from BHP in a statement saying, "We remain committed to bargaining in good faith and believe involving the Commission is the most constructive, transparent and fair way to achieve the best outcome. As with all potential disruptions to our business, we have plans in place to ensure operations can safely continue." Now, today what we're expecting has been described as a family-friendly strike, nothing like the strikes that we saw in WA's Pilbara region last century. And the next opportunity to come to the bargaining table at the Fair Work Commission for those two parties is July 21st. Laura?
0: Kira, thank you. Donald Trump has warned of a major escalation in the conflict with Iran, threatening to wipe out Iran's Revolutionary Guard, like the US did with ISIS, he says. But at the same time, the president is insisting that he wants to make a deal with the United States. Well, Iran wants to make a deal with the United States and is stepping up military pressure, at least the rhetoric, too. Washington correspondent Jonathan Kersley reports.
7: This is America's show of military might on display against Iran, and it might soon go to a devastating new level.
8: You came to the conclusion that you couldn't negotiate with the IRGC. Does that mean that you might wipe them out like you did ISIS?
9: Yeah, it does. We will see what's happening. We received a call just as I was coming here. They want to meet. They always want to meet.
7: In President Trump's first term, America launched a major fight against ISIS that included killing Abu Bakr al-Baghdadi.
9: Abu Bakr al-Baghdadi is dead. He was the founder and leader of ISIS.
7: Donald Trump is now considering ramping up the military campaign against Iran.
9: We're doing really well with Iran. The Islamic Republic of Iran is not happy right now. Should have been done 47 years ago. Should have been done at least during the 47-year period. And it wasn't. Other presidents didn't do what was right. They should have done it a long time ago. It would have been much easier. And they want to settle so badly. They don't like what we're doing. And they do want to settle. We'll find out whether or not we settle with them or we just finish it off.
7: U.S. forces have conducted more strikes inside Iran and confirmed it had to destabilize a ship trying to breach the blockade of Iranian ports. The president is trying to force Iran's hand.
9: I don't like giving deadlines, but they pretty much know. They know the story. They better behave.
7: But the regime isn't caving. The Speaker of the Iranian Parliament, who is the lead negotiator, says we must use the tools of diplomacy and negotiation to realise and secure national interests. We have never welcomed war and do not, but we must always be ready to fight and stand to the end to safeguard our national security and interests.
10: The people who decided to divide our Iran into pieces, in the end, where are they standing now? We, in action, based on what we believe in, will defend every inch of our soil, and these disrespectful comments are worthy of them, not us.
7: President Trump hasn't ruled out a ground operation from US troops in Iran, but his vice president has.
11: We're not going to send 150,000 ground troops in order to accomplish a change in a regime unless the people on the ground themselves want to accomplish that outcome. Now, we're not going to send the troops in regardless, but like to propose sending in the troops, you're basically saying that the U.S. military should do the job for the Iranian people. We're not in that business anymore. We're just not.
7: For the American president, getting into this conflict was easy. It's getting out that's proving the hard part. Having warned he would wipe out the IRGC like he did ISIS, what remains to be seen is will he, or instead, will there be a return to the negotiating table? Jonathan Kersley, Sky News, Washington.
0: Before we get to the World Cup, I need to remind you, Donald Trump will be addressing the nation tomorrow. That'll happen in a primetime speech, and it happens at 11 o'clock Australian Eastern Standard Time tomorrow. We'll have all the analysis for you, and Donald Trump will be live. Let's get to the World Cup. I was a little eager. Argentina, though, has defeated England in this morning's semi-final in a 2-1 victory. And they now advance to the World Cup final and take on Spain. Alex Thomas is there and has the details.
12: Lionel Messi can cement his status as the greatest footballer of all time if he lifts the World Cup trophy here in New Jersey. 24 hours after Spain outfought France with the precision of a champion boxer, the second semi-final was more like two street brawlers slugging it out. And it started even before the teams reached the Atlanta Stadium, England's team bus overtaking Argentina's. Then, when the action got underway, we saw a combative, fractious first half that reflected the history between these two countries on and off the pitch. 19 fouls and not a single shot on target. Then after the break, England put one foot in what would have been their first men's final for 60 years. Their only World Cup triumph came in 1966. All England fans know it, and there was real optimism after Morgan Rogers crossed for Anthony Gordon to score. Then a familiar mistake from England. Defensive substitutions inviting the opposition to attack them, and that's exactly what Argentina did. England had a few near misses before Lionel Messi turned the game on its head, as he had so often done in the past. First setting up Chelsea star Enzo Fernandez to equalise, then with his weaker right foot, a pinpoint cross in added time at the end of the game for Inter Milan striker Lautaro Martinez to score the winner. So, for the second time in three World Cups, England crash out at the semi-final stage. And for the third time in four World Cups, Lionel Messi is into a final. An all-Spanish-speaking affair against the 2010 champions here in New Jersey, Monday morning, Australian time.
0: Do we dare look at the papers in England? Yes, we will. They've really captured the mood of a nation. The Sun leading with Wonder Brawl as England's three lions go down to Argentina in a physical stoush in Atlanta. The Star reads, caned by Messi, England's leading man, leaving the semi-final empty-handed as the Argentine superstar rallies his team for a comeback. The Mirror, England's young gun, Jude Bellingham, on the front page saying, shattered. The Daily Mail, the night our dream finally died. England's 60 years of hurt confirmed to go on for at least another four. And the Daily Express also reflecting on the decades-long wait for a major men's silverware. The wait goes on, it says. Sorry to all the England fans watching that this morning. Coming up after the break, we'll speak to the Business Council about the Prime Minister's AI agenda. Plus, these dogs have chased off a would-be offender in Melbourne. We'll bring you the latest.
13: Sky News will be back after this short break.

0: Sky News will be back after this short break.
1: Well, business groups have largely praised the Prime Minister's announcement to establish a national AI policy on Australian values, especially around the growth of data centres and copyright. Two separate issues there. But they're warning the government that too much regulation could stifle investment as well.
2: Australian business applauding the Prime Minister's plan to tackle the challenges faced by AI head on. They say clear guardrails around the anticipated growth of energy-intensive data centres is a positive, along with safeguards to protect Australian copyright. But they're warning too much interference could scare off billions of dollars in investment.
3: Australia already has way too much regulation. We see that regulation accounts for about 6% of GDP in terms of cost on the economy. That's $160 billion each and every year.
2: They say Australia needs to be competitive globally, and imposing too much red tape could be to our disadvantage.
3: We see that other countries are very actively competing to try and reduce the burden of regulation on business. We're not doing that to the extent that we need to.
2: The threat posed by AI to jobs also front of mind. Business keen to harness this brave new world to enhance the employment market and seize opportunities into the future. Academics here at the University of Sydney are partnering with some of the nation's biggest employers, developing a three-year plan that will guide how artificial intelligence will change the way Australians work in the decades to come. The program will focus on how business can take a leading role.
4: We brought together some of the biggest businesses in Australia, the Commonwealth Bank, Telstra, Ashurst, Pickering, Cooey, Deloitte, and the University of Sydney, not only as the researchers, but as a research site in itself, to understand how we can tackle this challenge together.
2: Business determined to be part of the broader consultation to get the balance right. Matt Taylor, Sky News, Sydney.
1: Business Council of Australia Chief Executive Grant Black joins me now in the studio. So we heard a little bit from you there, your overall take on the speech yesterday and the direction in which this government is going.
5: Yeah, thanks, Laura. Look, we see with the speech, it's a good thing that the Prime Minister is making it a priority for him personally to help develop AI policy for the country. That's a very useful thing. We think that AI presents an extraordinary opportunity for the country. He is leaning into that, also a good thing. We know that people have concerns in terms of trust as AI is rolled out across the board, but particularly in terms of their specific workplaces. And that's an area that does need to be worked on. We're doing a lot of work with our members in that regard as well. So again, that's useful, but we have to be cautious. We do have to be cautious because we are in a race. And what we're worried about is that there is a tendency in Australia to overregulate, and we're worried that we will see that tendency play out in terms of AI too.
1: Isn't caution the problem here though, Bran? You know, caution will slow things down. There is a risk here that we are too cautious. The Prime Minister has acknowledged that we need sovereign capability. This all goes to AI and data centres, that we need it for security. We need it for growth in the economy. So how cautious do you want the government to be? Where does caution give way for the need to be faster here?
5: Well, I'm saying that we need to be cautious that we don't overregulate, because what we want to see is Australia nimbly be able to pursue these opportunities that AI presents. If we overregulate, we will miss out on investment. I was in the US recently talking with investors, and they were saying that there is about $1 trillion in capital that needs to find a home, particularly for data centres, in the next 12 to 18 months. And I stress that point, the next 12 to 18 months. Now, Australia...
1: That's right. So the timeline is important here as well. I mean, I think the Prime Minister is talking about 6 months to get this kind of framework. But I've seen how legislation works. At 18 months, we're pretty tight on time, aren't we?
5: We are. We are tight on time, particularly
1: if we want to... Do you think the Prime Minister understands that?
5: I think he does. What we would say is that it's important to move with haste, but not so much haste that we get settings wrong. So, for instance, copyright, that is a challenging issue. You wouldn't want to see us resolve it in such a way that makes us unviable for the purposes of investment. But we do need to resolve it reasonably expeditiously.
1: Yeah, because Anthropic, OpenAI have made it pretty clear, haven't they, that some kind of copyright deal is contingent upon their investment here. What timeline do you think we're on there?
5: I couldn't speak to the exact timeframes, but as I say, if we can move with haste, but at the same time recognise the fundamental importance of getting the settings right, then that should be the priority both for government and for business organisations and unions that are involved in these conversations as well.
1: Let's talk about jobs and unions as well, because I think the signals out of the Prime Minister's speech was that they're not going to sop to the unions. The unions aren't going to get this veto power. But he is cautious and knowing in the community that people are worried about AI taking their jobs. I don't think we've seen the broad worst warnings and kind of doomsayer predictions play out, but they are going to take jobs. What is the business plan here? Because that kind of stuff can't be left up to government, but it means that business need to step in, doesn't it?
5: I think it's a really good point. And yes, I agree with you. Business does have a really important role to play here. There have been lots of predictions, as you alluded to. I can remember when I started in this role, we were hearing predictions that within 12 months we'd have some type of jobs apocalypse. That certainly didn't happen. And those revisions got continually updated. We still haven't seen that. In fact, the most recent data, which is just this week old, from the Government Department of Workplace Relations, is showing that right across the board in every sector, we are still seeing jobs growth, including in those sectors that are most exposed to AI. So jobs growth, which is a good thing. But we know people are concerned and we have to address those trust issues on the rollout so that it can be as effective as possible. Most importantly, that means making sure people have the skill sets that they need, and that's where our focus is.
1: Sure, but isn't part of the problem as well is that it's not so much that AI can't do these jobs. It can. It's how businesses integrate, which is proving one of the biggest problems, and the cost of it. And tokens are very expensive, but eventually that's going to sort itself out, right? So we're in this sweet spot now where business can reskill or think about how they're going to reshape jobs?
5: Again, a really good point. One of the bits of feedback that we get from businesses here, but also in the US, is that there's been this extraordinary rush just to bring AI into businesses. Yeah. Executives and boards have thought, well, my competitor's doing it, I've just got to get it in my business too. What that's meant is that in many instances, they haven't really thought deeply about what is the problem that they're trying to solve. And the consequence is that they haven't realised any productivity gains yet. Now, some businesses have done that really well, and they've thought, what is the problem that we need to solve? And they specifically tried to adapt the AI to solving those specific issues. And that's where you get the productivity gains. What that points to your point in terms of integration in the workplace, is a couple of key points that we would make. And we've recently released a best practice guide for how you can do this. Engage right at the outset with your workforce on what the problems are, because they're the people that at the end of the day are on the ground dealing with the challenges day to day. Make sure that you take on board their feedback, consult with them with respect to how they might be affected by these roles, but then also make sure that to the extent that there's an impact on the employee, you have humans in the loop around those decision-making processes. Okay. That's really important. That's best practice, but what we don't advocate for is a change to the law, because the data just doesn't support that type of change at this point.
1: Okay, let's talk about energy and water use. Is it reasonable for the Prime Minister to expect that these AI companies come in, they're very energy intensive, these data centres with water and energy, shouldn't they replace in the grid what they take out? And wouldn't that be a reasonable expectation for the community given the cost of energy at the moment?
5: I think it is a reasonable community expectation. What we would say, rather than mandating those requirements, is that we should preference applications for new data centre developments that bring with them new capacity for power generation and which have minimal water use. But I stress that word preferencing rather than mandating that. And the reason why I say that is that taking that mandatory approach puts us out of step with some of our competitor nations. Mm. Now, one of the points that I often hear is Australia's so wonderful that we're going to get all of this investment anyway. There's no doubt that we're going to get some investment, but are we going to get all the investment that we could, noting that there are other countries that have lots of the attributes that we do, in some instances, like Canada and the US, all of the attributes that we do. Mm. Are we going to get the investment that we could? And we already see companies like AirTrunk, an Australian company, choosing to invest a whopping $42 billion, not in Australia, but in India.
1: Why?
5: Well, because they get better access to settings, regulatory approvals. My understanding of the Indian system is that, particularly in the context of data centres, there's almost a 20-year tax-free process that's available.
1: Are you advocating for that here, though?
5: I think we should be looking at how we can better support companies to make investments in Australia.
1: Hang on, Anthropic is not a profitable company anyway, so they wouldn't be paying company tax.
5: But at some point, companies hopefully are always going to become profitable.
1: Sure, and but in this is the whole argument with multinationals at the moment that the political class has been trying to grapple with profit shifting offshore. So would you not support some kind of digital service tax? We're talking about trillion-dollar companies that aren't yet profitable, but they will be.
5: They will be profitable, but what we're saying is that we need to make sure that we can attract the investment to our shores. Mm. And if we have settings that are uncompetitive...
1: Do we really need to do that with the tax-free status like India is, though?
5: I'm not saying that we need to have a tax-free status, yeah, but I'm saying that we need to have competitive settings. And in circumstances where a company's got investment options in many different jurisdictions, mm, including in Australia, they will go, in many instances, to those countries where they can secure the best outcomes.
1: Well, why wouldn't we just preference Australian companies wanting to build data centres? Because there's plenty of them.
5: There are plenty of companies that want to do that, but we're also seeing that Australian companies, as per the example that I gave just before with AirTrunk, are in some instances choosing to invest overseas. We don't want to lose that investment.
1: And you're saying these energy requirements might cause more of them to look offshore?
5: Well, it's another regulatory hurdle. It's another challenge. And when you add up existing challenges that they have in terms of the existing costs of regulation, our tax settings, our planning delays, our industrial relations challenges, it could be, in some instances, the straw that breaks the camel's back. We don't want that to be the case.
1: Okay. Brian, thanks so much for your time.
5: It's a pleasure.
1: Coming up after the break, The Australian's Paul Kelly joins me in the studio. We're going to talk about his new book. That's coming up.
0: Sky News will be back after this short break.

0: Sky News will be back after this short break.
1: Welcome back. One of my favourite guests ever to be on the program returns today. His name is Paul Kelly, the Australian's editor at large. He's written a book that charts the most turbulent era of the Liberals and Conservative politics since Sir Robert Menzies. I confess I haven't read the book, but Paul Kelly is here to plug the preview. Paul, great to see you. Apologies for that school holidays. I will find the time eventually. But this is such an important piece of work, I believe. What are the lessons that you want current Conservatives and the Liberal Party to take from this body of work?
2: There are a couple of big lessons. The first lesson is that governing Australia is more difficult than it was under John Howard. The country's changed since John Howard. So you can't use the same formula as far as the Liberal Party is concerned that John Howard did. Governing is more difficult, reform is more difficult still. Support for the major parties has declined so much. So what the Liberals have got to do is they've got to devise a new approach for a new political situation in Australia. Secondly, the party faces an existential crisis off the back not just of the 9 years of Abbott Turnbull Morrison government, but clearly what's happened since then, in particular the virtual wipeout of the Liberal Party in urban Australia at the last election. This goes to the question of organisational strength, membership, being able to be relevant in a modern Australia. But above all, it goes to the question of conviction. What is the Liberal Party? What are its core beliefs? That's what Angus Taylor has got to address above all.
1: As you went through this, and there's plenty of anecdotes I've seen published in The Australian thus far, was there a couple of points throughout different leaderships where the decline happened? Can you pinpoint one, you know, pivotal moment or a couple of them?
2: Well, I think there are some very pivotal moments along the road to this trajectory of underperformance. One was, of course, when Tony Abbott was deposed as Prime Minister in September 2015. This was extraordinary. After just 2 years, with a very large parliamentary majority, the party overthrew Tony Abbott and put in Malcolm Turnbull. So this was a crisis of confidence in the first term. What it meant was that the party was deeply divided and those divisions remained for many years afterwards. I think a second turning point, Malcolm Turnbull was put in to ensure the government was re-elected. What happened at the 2016 election was that Turnbull lost 14 seats and he scraped back in with, in effect, a majority of one. So he was a diminished prime minister. And throughout the Turnbull prime ministership, he was burdened by the fact that he had that extremely narrow majority. Yeah. He faced the Labor Party on the other side of the chamber and he faced his own opponents behind him. And these two pressures at the end of the day proved too much. When it came to Scott Morrison, he's important because he won the 2019 election. I argue only Morrison could have won that election, not Peter Dutton, not Malcolm Turnbull. Morrison then had a chance to renew the government. That proved to be too great a responsibility given the combined impact of the economic and health consequences of COVID. And Morrison went to a very, very significant defeat in 2022. So that final defeat was a commentary not just on Scott Morrison. Morrison wasn't just the problem. Yeah. If Morrison was the whole problem, the fix would have been easy. This was a commentary on 9 years of Liberal Party division and decline, and the public was unsurprisingly confused about what the party stood for.
1: I think they're still confused as well. That's why we see the rise of One Nation. Paul, since I've been a political reporter, there's always been this debate within the Liberal Party, whether they, you know, moving to the right or moving to the left. And the moderates have always, you know, argued one way, the Conservatives another. Now that we see the rise of One Nation, in the polls at least, we have, you know, some actual electoral tests that they've won in Farrah. I think they're probably going to do all right in Victoria as well. Is the debate on that settled? What do you think about moving to the right or the left? Have they lost their soul in those debates and really lost what they're all about, like trying to sop to either flank of the party?
2: I think what the party's got to do now, it's got to get right away from this debate about moving to the left and moving to the right.
1: Yeah.
2: It needs to devise a new set of policies, and you can see that Angus Taylor is bent upon doing this and making, I think, quite a lot of progress. And essentially, the party has got to appeal to the country. The party's got to regain support. It's got to regain support from right-wingers and from moderates. It's got to position itself in such a way that it can appeal in a broad way to the country. But in particular, given where Pauline Hanson is, the Liberals, above all, have got to get their primary vote ahead of the Pauline Hanson primary vote. Now, there's a debate in the Liberals about how to manage Pauline Hanson, how to treat Pauline Hanson. My own view about this is that the Liberals have got to be more assertive and more relentless in their attack on Pauline Hanson's policies, which are completely inadequate for the country. I mean, there's no way Pauline Hanson has got any answers to the problems facing the country. But the Liberals, I think, have got to be more forthright, not so much in personal attacks on Pauline Hanson, but attacks on Hanson's policies and attacks on the freak show, which you see from a lot of the margins of One Nation.
1: Angus Taylor did that at the Sydney Institute. He did attack them on policy, on economic policy, where I think absolutely he needed to go. Not so much the culture war aspect of this, but I think there's a small element. Well, there is an element, not small, but a sizable element that probably he does need to take on because it's a values proposition. But Paul, the reaction to Angus Taylor to me was fascinating. From Liberals or former Liberals, and then the next day, he seemed to almost apologise for that attack on not Pauline Hanson, but on her policies, because he is right. On the policy platform they have put forward, One Nation this is, it is inflationary. It would send the country broke. It is populist.
2: This is a fascinating point that you've raised, Laura. I think this is right. And it indicates the broader problem with centre-right culture in Australia. I mean, consider this extraordinary situation. Pauline Hanson is out there running a campaign to effectively undermine the Liberal Party as the principal party of the centre-right. This is the most important attack on the Liberals from the centre-right we've seen in the history of the party. And we've got a lot of people running around saying, oh, no,
1: don't upset
2: it would be quite wrong to attack Pauline Hanson. This is very unfair. This would be really a shocking thing to do. I've never heard so much nonsense in my life. Hanson is now leading a party which has got the strongest support in the public opinion polls at the expense of the Liberal Party, and people are saying it's unfair of the Liberal Party to attack her. Wrong, wrong, wrong. The Liberal Party has got to be more aggressive in attacking Hanson's policy framework, because Hanson's policy framework, as Angus Taylor pointed out quite correctly in his speech to the Sydney Institute, Hanson's economic policy framework would be a catastrophe for Australia and a catastrophe for ordinary Australians.
1: Can't wait to read the book, Paul. I really appreciate it. I'm going to get a copy. I'm going to buy a copy. Will you sign it for me?
2: Good work. Of course I will.
1: Okay. I'll hold you to that. You've done it on air. So we'll see you soon. I appreciate
2: Thank you.
1: Your time.
2: Thank you.
1: I want to get to this story in Melbourne because a manhunt is now underway after two women set a pack of dogs on a man who tried to assault them. The victims, both dog walkers, were left shaken by the daylight attack and the offender's chilling threat.
3: Canine instincts kicking in to stop an attempted sex offender on his way out. Two dog walkers and 11 dogs were strolling along Gardner's Creek in Kooyong around 11:30 yesterday morning when they noticed the man lurking in the bushes.
4: That's when he lunged for my friend and grabbed a hold of her like neck and upper shoulders. Then he started walking over to me and talking and threatening me to like get me into the tunnel, and he wanted to have sex with me.
3: As the dogs gave chase, the walkers tried to stop their minds from racing.
4: I was thinking of all the different scenarios that could happen, but I was more trying to jump into action rather than focus on how scared I was.
3: Despite the efforts of the police chopper, officers and their own dog squad, the man remains on the run. The attack has shocked locals and left a sense of disquiet.
4: It's just really unnerving to know that it happened in broad daylight and it happened at all, full stop, really.
3: After what happened, the victims were understandably wary of returning, but they're determined not to let the attack stop them from doing their job.
4: I'm just going to have to be a little bit more cautious. I mean, I always have been anyway as a female. You always have to be alert. I'm not going to let it stop me from coming to the park that I enjoy so much and the dogs enjoy.
1: Jimmy joins me with all the sport now. Gosh, well, you're going to get some sleep in a couple of weeks, finally. But what a game. I mean, it is a beautiful game. And England thought they had it and then messy magic towards the end, hey? I'm speaking like I know what I'm talking about, right?
5: The recurring nightmare for England, so close, but unfortunately some bad habits crept in.
1: Yeah.
5: And the little master, the magician, Leo Messi, with the chance to really complete an incredible fairy tale for both him and Argentina, given they'll be playing Spain for the World Cup after scoring a stoppage time winner and come right over the top of England. They are into Monday morning's decider. Plenty of argy-bargy, pardon the pun, in a goalless first half that saw limited opportunities. It wasn't until the 55th minute when Anthony Gordon was in the right place at just the right time to put the Three Lions ahead. But a defensive mindset from there was the Three Lions undoing as the defending champs and their little master, Leo Messi, had the final say.
6: More often than not, Messi gets into the penalty area. This one's on target. This one's an absolute beauty. He had the sighter and now he's smashed in the equaliser. Enzo Fernandez. Messi. Oh, and England are in trouble. And maybe through Lautaro Martinez, they're going out to the semi-final stage. It's been header after header after header and this one finds the back of the net.
5: Messi once again delivering on the biggest stage. He assisted for both goals and now a chance to be crowned the greatest of all time if Argentina can defeat Spain on Monday morning. Look, closer to home, it's now been revealed Jerome Luai could earn up anywhere up to $3 million in third-party deals alone in Papua New Guinea, even before he plays a game for the incoming NRL club. He'll first spend a year at the Eels before then joining the Chiefs, but could yet be pulled away from Parramatta to fulfil those obligations.
7: You've got to earn that money. So it'll mean that next year when he's at Parramatta, he'll have to go to PNG, do some, carry out some commitments while in PNG, even though he's playing at Parramatta.
8: That's huge. Like, being now an agent to some players, that is big money.
7: Tax-free money too.
8: Tax-free that you will not get ever anywhere else. Like, I'm talking Nathan Cleary, Reece Walsh even, third parties of $3 million. So that's unbelievable advantage for Papua New Guinea and shows us what they can offer up there in terms of money and tax-free dollars and third-party deals.
9: So you fly up there, you get a full day there and you come back. So they're prepared to let him go for 3 days through the season.
10: Well, it'd have to be during his bye week. Yeah. He wouldn't be able to do it during the regular season.
8: Can I just stop there? Because that's a great point that you make. Could that have...
5: All right, Jerome Luai, you'll hear from him on Fox Sports as well to get his reaction to all that. In AFL, it doesn't get much bigger in clubland than a traditional clash with Collingwood on Saturday, with both teams fighting for a wildcard spot. Blues interim boss Josh Fraser knows the significance of this clash, having played a decade of footy at Collingwood.
11: All Blues this weekend. I've still got a... I've got good relationships at Collingwood. I've enjoyed some great times there as a player and a coach recently. All business this weekend. It's real. There's no doubt it's real. Maybe a bit more intense through the supporter bases, but it certainly exists. And probably in regards to this week, I think this week's still very much about us and how we're continuing to evolve and get better as opposed to leaning too much into a rivalry. I think we're still building, we're on the path of building great habits to set the club up for the future. So that's what this week represents for us. Regardless of outcome and potentially what is on the line, it's more so about us being able to continue to build our brand of football. And we've taken some big steps forward. We feel like there was a lot of great learnings from last week and some things that we will be better for. But again, it's not so much about 1 week in isolation for our group. It's about how we continue to move forward and ensuring that at the end of this season, we are better placed. But it's a great occasion, going to be a big crowd. As you mentioned, there's a rivalry that exists, and I know our players are looking forward to the opportunity.
5: Yeah, former Collingwood player, now the interim coach of the Blues. It adds a nice little layer of spice to a really important game, given both are now fighting for that wild card spot. No one thought either of them were in a Kiwi's chance of it only a month or so ago. So, great match. One of many that we'll be looking forward to this weekend. Yes. A little bit of sleep before Monday morning. And
1: who are we going
5: Spain
1: for?
5: Spain or Argentina?
1: Who?
5: I do love Leo Messi, but...
1: Why is he the GOAT?
5: Well, he's won...
1: In 30 seconds.
5: He's won more Ballon d'Ors than any other. Right. He's won a World Cup. But if he wins one more, that's one more than Diego Maradona.
1: But if you compare across the ages, you know, Pelé, Maradona, Ronaldo.
5: To be in that conversation, you're going pretty good. To be in that conversation with Diego, Pelé, and, of course, Cristiano Ronaldo, his modern-day rival,
1: He's
5: probably just streaked ahead of him given where they're at now.
1: Time? Longevity?
5: Longevity, time, titles, a second World Cup would absolutely crown it.
1: Hey, Cristiano, I'm all here for athletes in their 40s. It's the time, apparently. I like it. See you soon, Jimmy. Appreciate it. Thank you so much for your company as well today. We'll see you tomorrow. News 8 is next.
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1: The US launches fresh strikes on Iran as Donald Trump weighs up further escalation.
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1: Hundreds of BHP workers to go on strike as at Australia's largest iron ore export facility.
4: Messi. Oh, in England they're in trouble. And maybe through Lautaro Martinez, they're going out to the semi-final stage.
1: And Argentina come from behind to break English hearts, setting up a World Cup final showdown with Spain. But the team faces a potential fine from FIFA for displaying a Falklands banner during their post-match celebrations.
5: Ongoing rainfall returns to the west and the east, dropping temperatures. Letting you know how this will impact the rest of your week, coming up.
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1: It's great to have your company on Newsday. I'm Cheng Lei. Our top stories this morning. Donald Trump has warned of a major escalation in the conflict with Iran, threatening to wipe out its Revolutionary Guard. But at the same time, the president is insisting he wants to make a deal as America once again steps up its military pressure.
6: This is America's show of military might on display against Iran, and it might soon go to a devastating new level.
7: You came to the conclusion that you couldn't negotiate with the IRGC. Does that mean that you might wipe them out like you did ISIS?
8: Yeah, it does. We will see what's happening. We received a call just as I was coming here that they want to meet. They always want to meet.
6: In President Trump's first term, America launched a major fight against ISIS that included killing Abu Bakr al-Baghdadi.
8: Abu Bakr al-Baghdadi is dead. He was the founder and leader of ISIS.
6: Donald Trump is now considering ramping up the military campaign against Iran.
8: We're doing really well with Iran. The Islamic Republic of Iran is not happy right now. Should have been done 47 years ago. Should have been done at least during the 47-year period. And it wasn't. Other presidents didn't do what was right. They should have done it a long time ago. It would have been much easier. And they want to settle so badly. They don't like what we're doing. And they do want to settle. We'll find out whether or not we settle with them or we just finish it off.
6: U.S. forces have conducted more strikes inside Iran and confirmed it had to destabilize a ship trying to breach the blockade of Iranian ports. The president is trying to force Iran's hand.
2: I don't like giving deadlines, but they pretty much know. They know the story.
3: Sorry, you mean
2: they better behave.
6: But the regime isn't caving. The Speaker of the Iranian Parliament, who is the lead negotiator, says we must use the tools of diplomacy and negotiation to realise and secure national interests. We have never welcomed war and do not, but we must always be ready to fight and stand to the end to safeguard our national security and interests.
9: The people who decided to divide our Iran into pieces, in the end, where are they standing now? We, in action, based on what we believe in, will defend every inch of our soil, and these disrespectful comments are worthy of them, not us.
6: President Trump hasn't ruled out a ground operation from US troops in Iran, but his vice president has.
10: We're not going to send 150,000 ground troops in order to accomplish a change in a regime unless the people on the ground themselves want to accomplish that outcome. Now, we're not going to send the troops in regardless, but like to propose sending in the troops, you're basically saying that the U.S. military should do the job.

0: for the Iranian people, we're not in that business anymore. We're just not.
1: For the American president, getting into this conflict was easy. It's getting out that's proving the hard part. Having warned he would wipe out the IRGC like he did ISIS, what remains to be seen is, will he? Or instead, will there be a return to the negotiating table? Jonathan Kersley, Sky News, Washington.
2: And join Sky News 11 a.m. Eastern Standard Time tomorrow for a major address from Donald Trump. The president has reportedly declassified intelligence on investigations into U.S. elections, which he will release to the nation in this primetime speech. Back in Australia, hundreds of BHP miners will walk off the job today in the first strike action seen in WA's Pilbara in more than 40 years. Kira Hain joins me live. Hey there, Kira. What are we expecting from today?
3: Well, Leigh, from 2 p.m. local time, we're expecting to see more than 200 miners at BHP Port Hedland Operations, which is the world's largest bulk export port, walk off the job over pay and working conditions. Now, the workers at this port are on an average of around $200,000 a year, but they say they're not appropriately compensated for their contribution to the iron ore industry, which is such a driver of the economy, not just in WA, but the nation as a whole. This could cost BHP up to $126 million a day in lost exports and the state government up to $7 million a day in lost royalties. We're going to hear from the Premier, Roger Cook, in under an hour, where he'll no doubt be questioned over this strike. State and federal governments have both refused to intervene to take any action to stop this strike. The industry has condemned miners for this action, which is no doubt going to have serious financial consequences. This also comes as BHP has just today recorded its biggest ever haul of iron ore this financial year, up 1% on the previous financial year. So no doubt those results are being undermined by this strike today. Union workers telling Sky News this morning they deserve to be paid better.
4: These workers have been trying to have discussions with the company for the last 7 months. They've treated them with contempt. We had a discussion the other day in the commission for 5 hours, still couldn't come to an outcome. Now they're forced to take action. To be honest, they didn't want to take any action to start this thing. They thought they could have a conversation with their boss, but the boss has been belligerent and now we have to push back.
3: This action has also gained support nationwide, with union members in Brisbane together outside of BHP's operations this morning in solidarity with this strike action. We do have a response from BHP this morning in a statement saying we remain committed to bargaining in good faith and believe involving the commission is the most constructive, transparent and fair way to achieve the best outcome. As with all potential disruptions to our business, we have plans in place to ensure operations can safely continue. Now, the next opportunity for those two parties to return to the bargaining table is July 21st. Leigh?
2: Thanks so much for that, Kira. More women, more migrants and more youth. An internal Liberal Party review says that's what the party needs if it's ever to form government again. Political correspondent Cameron Redden is live in Canberra. Hi there, Cam. Many Liberals might feel like they've heard this before.
5: Yeah, no shortage of introspection on these issues for the Liberal Party, Leigh. It is the second internal review the Liberal Party's done since the crushing election defeat of last year. We are going to hear from Angus Taylor in the next few minutes, so it'll be curious to get his response to this. It is a more broad sweeping review designed at a time when the party is at its lowest ebb. They've released a discussion paper which all members and people, members of the public too, can read on the party website. It does target those key issues around the party's shortage of younger support amongst younger Australians, shortage of support amongst migrants, and critically, a shortage of support amongst women. In fact, in one section of the review, it says this. It notes that the average Australian is now a 38-year-old woman. She was either born overseas or has at least one parent who was, and she's concerned the Liberals don't look like her or speak to her aspirations. So what has now triggered as a result of this report, which was compiled, led by the Senator James McGrath, also with support from the former New South Wales Premier Mike Baird, and and a vice president of the party in Caroline Ng. It's raised again the issue of quotas for women when it comes to pre-selection, a long-term contentious issue within the party. But given the Liberals' low ebb, it does now have a growing degree, if not of support, at least for support of debate around the idea.
6: All of the things that have been proposed, with the exception of quotas, have not worked. And I think if you're going to have a discussion paper like being put out, you can't start off on day one ruling in and ruling out. Everything should be on the table. And if the temporary introduction of quotas is necessary to recorrect a situation that we find ourselves in, then I don't think we should be throwing that idea out.
5: We are standing by to hear from the opposition leader in Victoria, Labor.
2: It's so
5: always
2: a
5: strong leading for the Liberal Party on its history, but an acknowledgement too that between now and the next election, there's going to be nearly one in five voters who were born after the year 2000. So the recollections of the Howard era, let alone the Menzies era, are limited.
2: Thanks so much for that, Cam. Well, as Cam said, coming up next, we are standing by for a news conference from opposition leader Angus Taylor in Melbourne.
7: Sky News will be back after this short break.

0: You're back with Newsday. Police have released seven images in the hope they will identify more alleged victims of Hamish Tate. Crystal Wu is live outside the AFP headquarters. Crystal, how many people are yet to be identified?
1: Well, Leigh, police are still looking for 16 alleged victims in the case involving one of the country's most prolific child sex offenders. Today, they've released seven images, which they've seized from electronic devices, and it depicts three alleged victims wearing specific items of clothing. The first one is of a victim wearing a puffer jacket with a dinosaur print. Now, police allege it was taken at a Rouse Hill daycare centre in June 2023. Another shows a child wearing blue patterned shorts and a t-shirt with an animal design on the left shoulder, believed to be taken between February 2020 and March 2024 at a Rouse Hill childcare centre. Now, the third image features a two-toned t-shirt, and that was believed to be taken between January 9, 2018.
2: Victim identification is painstaking and detailed work. Every image may contain a clue that helps identify a child. Our victim ID team is tenacious, they're committed, and will stop at nothing to identify children who are victims of child sexual exploitation.
1: So this all falling under Operation Moonbee, which began in June last year after authorities were alerted to child sexual images being uploaded online. Quickly, they arrested and charged 35-year-old Hamish Tate, who we can name for the first time this week after his non-publication order was lifted. Now, he has been charged with 329 child sex offences, which allegedly spanned over 16 years between 2009 and 2025. Now, it's believed he attended 62 early childhood facilities across Sydney, predominantly in the northwest.
2: As a parent myself, I mean, the impact on these families can't be understated. It's a really tough time for them, but what we would say is that the AFP and New South Wales Health have been there to support them through the whole way.
1: So seven new images released today. These are images no parents want to see, but police are urging anyone who do identify these specific clothing items to come forward. Leigh.
0: Thanks so much for that, Crystal. Liberal MP Moira Deeming has withdrawn legal action aimed at preserving her candidacy for this year's Victorian election. State political reporter Georgie Dickerson is in Melbourne. Hi there, Georgie. Why has she backed out?
3: Well, Leigh, she has said that this court action, she has achieved what she needed to achieve, essentially, in having this court action. And now she's had time to put this 12-page statement to the party's executive saying why she should continue to be endorsed by the Liberal Party. Of course, this court action was meant to happen tomorrow, and it was all started around a fortnight ago when Moira Deeming first launched this court action on the day that the state's party executive was due to meet to potentially discuss disendorsing her as a Liberal candidate ahead of November's state election. Now, this all stems from an incident that occurred on the 23rd of May this year at a community event when Moira Deeming had levelled assault allegations at fellow Liberal MP Matthew Guy. Now, a subsequent police investigation found that no offence had occurred, and Matthew Guy, along with the opposition leader, had demanded that Moira Deeming issue an apology to Matthew Guy. She has refused to do this, and that is why the party's executive was going to meet to discuss disendorsing her. Now, late last night, Moira Deeming did release a statement in relation to this court action. She said the injunction achieved exactly what it was intended to achieve. The injunction gave me time to recover, review all the facts, and learn the difference between a headlock and a collar tie grip. The state executive, having all the evidence before them, can now decide whether to pursue mediation or reconvene to disendorse me. So, Leigh, at this stage, we are still waiting to hear what day the state's party executive is going to meet, but it is believed it could be in the coming days, and this is when they'll potentially discuss disendorsing Moira Deeming as a Liberal candidate.
0: Wow, more disunity, just what they need. Thanks so much for that, Georgie. We are taking you live to Melbourne, where opposition leader Angus Taylor is speaking. Let's listen in.
4: In the CFMEU, of course, and that is hurting every Victorian, but it's hurting every Australian as well, with the cost of building anything going up as the CFMEU holds the construction industry to ransom. This has to come to an end. It will come to an end under a Liberal National government. Now, I want to make a comment on reports we've seen today and over the last few days. Over the last few days from Wayne Swan and Paul Keating, it is very clear. It is very clear that there is a plan to raid Australians' super. The truth is, when this Labor government runs out of money, it comes after yours. The latest target is people's hard-earned superannuation. They want to privatise pensions, it seems, hand it to the industry super funds, to the union super funds, to union officials. Well, this is not the answer for this country, and Anthony Albanese needs to explain what his plan is. What his plan is. Now, he told us what his plan was for taxes, for capital gains tax and negative gearing before the last election. 50 times he told us he wasn't coming after small businesses and investors and savers and people investing in homes. But the truth is he did. What is his plan with AustralianSuper? Is he going to follow the lead that we've seen from Wayne Swan in recent days? Superannuation is Australians' money. It's not the government's money. It's not union officials' money. It's Australians' money, and we will always respect that. Happy to take questions.
5: Mr. Taylor, thank you so much. It's Lexi Jacobs from the ABC. Can I just have a few questions?
4: Yep. Well, I've never supported any quotas at all. But what I do support, is more great people joining the Liberal Party and more great people, women and from all sorts of backgrounds. We've got brilliant Chinese Australians running here in Victoria who we met here today, from all backgrounds, running for the Liberal Party, running for the National Party, of course, and the LNP. But also joining up the Liberal Party, and we want to see more of that. I have long believed that we have to rebuild our parties. There's an enormous amount of work to do. I welcome the work of the Commission, and I strongly support that regeneration, rebuild of the party that we need, because this country needs a strong Liberal Party. A strong Liberal Party will ensure that we have strong small businesses, lower taxes, lower energy costs, and a country that can deliver the aspiration and hope that so many Australians rely on. I don't know if you want to answer that. I'll just get Jane to say a few words.
3: Lexi, I'm just going to answer your question. You know, the Commission was established just after the last election, and it was really about discussing with party members different ways to make sure that the Liberal Party is match fit, that we are a contemporary organisation that represents contemporary Australia. And there were a number of options that were floated in that Commission of Inquiry report. This is a draft report. It's up for discussion right now, and we'll consider all of the options that are put out there. But the most important thing is that the Liberal Party is ready to fight elections, that our organisational wing is prepared for the work ahead of us, because the work is so important. As Angus said, Australians deserve better than they're getting now. The Liberal Party has been the party that has been in government more than any other party over the last 80 years and has presided over periods of enormous progress and prosperity for Australia. We want to make sure that our organisational wing, our party members, are match fit and ready to fight elections again, because Australians deserve better than they have now.
5: So at this point in time, are you both ruling out gender quotas as an option?
4: It's never been something I've supported, but what I will support is initiatives that are going to get more members into the party and a broader range of people, a large number of people wanting to stand for the Liberal Party. And I've long believed in that, and I will continue to support that.
5: If I could, another issue that has been highlighted by the discussion paper is the struggle for the party to appeal to younger electorates. Mm. Can you talk about that versus Australians? How do you plan to do that?
4: Well, it's exactly the same thing. I mean, we need to do better on our digital reach, and we're We're working hard on that and we'll continue to do that. We also need to make sure there's policies for young Australians, like ensuring that there is hope that they can buy and own a home and start a business and raise a family, all of those things that a very aspirational generation believes in. And that's why we've laid out the policies we have in recent months to reduce taxes, to make it easier to build homes and to own a home for first home buyers. What we don't need is a government that imposes taxes that are going to make it already harder to build homes. Their own budget papers say that there will be less homes built as a result of these policies. I mean, it's extraordinary. If you want young Australians to be able to own a home, you have to make it easier to build homes. We need more homes, and we'll continue to strongly advocate for policies that can deliver that aspiration and hope and dreams of young Australians. Can I say a repost is not an endorsement, and I'll repeat that again because it's an important point. But can I also say that Jacinda, like me and Jane, believe that immigration policy is hugely important to get right in this country. The numbers have been too high and the standards have been too low, and the numbers must change. And we've been very, very clear on that. Immigration plays an important role in this country, but when the numbers get up to 550,000, as we've seen under Labor, it's unsustainable when housing supply is going backwards. So they've simply had their policies wrong. Jacinda believes that. I know Jane and my other colleagues do, and we will get that right because it's so crucial to get that right for the country. Well, as I say, a repost is not an endorsement, so I think it stands there.
6: Thank you. You briefly mentioned home ownership being more possible there. Home prices are steadying. We're going a little backwards. What's your message to young home buyers who may now be able to enter the market?
4: Well, you know, what we're seeing is less young home buyers, first home buyers entering the market. That's what we're seeing. And that's because there are less homes, and the government's own plan is to impose taxes, or they've imposed taxes, that will mean less homes. How can more first home buyers get into the market when there's less homes? We're seeing an absolute collapse in confidence in this market. What we need is affordability. And affordability means lower interest rates and higher incomes. That is absolutely crucial. And yet, under this government, we're seeing higher interest rates. They told us interest rates were coming down and we're going to stay down, and then they went up. This government has completely failed young Australians, and so their solution is to trash the housing market, destroy confidence in the housing market. That's not a solution. That's making a bad situation worse. All good? You got another one?
6: Yeah. You've spoken about the importance of education, and today you're at a private education company. Would you advocate for more money to be spent on public schooling?
4: I think education is enormously important. I've benefited from, you know, amazing education, public and private, and I know how important it is for people to be able to realise their aspirations and dreams, and including vocational education.
0: And that was opposition leader Angus Taylor speaking in Melbourne. He was quite vague about whether he actually supports gender quotas when it comes to attracting more people to the Liberal Party. All right, coming up next, we'll be live to Darwin to preview the Future NT Forum as industry leaders come together to address the territory's economic future.
7: Sky News will be back after this short break.

0: A pipeline of billion-dollar projects will be the subject of discussion at today's NT Futures event in Darwin. Let's go to Darwin and chat to Matt Cunningham. Hi there, Matt. Will these projects come to fruition?
1: Well, that's the multi-billion dollar question. This is the fifth NT Futures event that we've seen. And the question is always whether we can see that potential become reality. I'm joined actually by a man who's been covering these issues for even longer than me, the business editor of the NT News, Camden Smith. Camden, just come in a little bit here and we'll have a bit of a chat. We talk about the potential of the Northern Territory. We've been talking about it for so long. You and I have been covering these issues for more than a decade. Are we on the cusp of that moment where it actually might become the real deal?
2: I'm sorry to chortle. I'd love to say yes, I'm just not able to do that. There's always been a lot of hope around the Northern Territory. It's been here for decades. It's gone through various boom-bust cycles over the journey. It's been going through a long bust, I guess, over virtually the last decade. Negative equity, house prices for a long time. Slow economy reliant on the public sector. The big hope is that the Territory will get enough, I guess, own source revenue to be a fully functioning economy that can pay its own way. At the moment, it's a mendicant economy. It relies on the Commonwealth for a large amount of its, for a large amount of what it has. I won't say its prosperity. What the hope is for the Territory is that some of that big private investment will come here. That's what the Futures Conference is about today, talking about some of those projects that can possibly lead the Territory into a sound financial position so its budget is self-sustaining. To answer your question, don't know. Fingers crossed. Everyone who's here today, everyone in the Territory wants to see it gain a measure of economic sustainability. The events like this are, I guess, an index or a roadmap of how that's going, as indeed was the investment summit that was held yesterday here in the Territory, which had billionaires on a large scale here from sort of 12 different countries looking to invest as well. That's where the future is for the Territory private investment. Today's summit, there'll be a lot of talk around the possibilities. Where we were 5 years ago with the first Futures Conference, we're a little bit further advanced now. Some of those projects that were being talked about, like Arafura Rare Earths, like the various Beetaloo projects, they've now achieved final investment decision. And with that, there's hopes that there'll be obviously jobs, royalties coming in, taxation revenue from the payroll tax and the various gas taxes. And that's what the hope is for the Territory's economy, that it'll be able to get a degree of economic sustainability.
1: You talk about the Beetaloo Basin. I was out there on Tuesday. I think there was probably a period of time where you and I and others wondered whether it all might be a pipe dream, but when I was out there, it looked very real. The first gas from the Beetaloo Basin is coming here to Darwin in a matter of weeks. It's going to power the domestic energy market. But for the Beetaloo to reach its full potential, what needs to happen, and in particular, what do governments need to do to ensure that that full potential can be reached?
2: Okay, look, for a start, from the federal government, there just needs to be an undiluted commitment to getting the gas flowing in the Beetaloo. That existed with the previous coalition government. They did invest a lot of money into the exploration side of it, which made the load easier. The safeguards mechanism is a bit of an impediment on the Beetaloo. There's now talk of a reservation policy. I don't work for the gas companies, clearly, but anyone can see that what the federal government probably needs to do is apply some regulation, but get out of the way and let the Territory possibly have its day in the sun. Because, you look at the southern Australia, they've all had decades and decades of resource projects that have delivered them a bounty. The Territory's, to a large extent, missed out on that. This is the Territory's chance now to have a really substantial energy precinct. There's a couple of hundred years worth of gas at the Beetaloo Basin. That's an enormous opportunity for the Northern Territory to get decades and decades of revenue.
1: Thanks so much, Camden. It all kicks off here at 12:30 Sydney time, Leigh, and you can watch it all on Sky News Extra. But it's going to be a really interesting day of discussions ahead as we see whether there is the potential for that potential here in the Northern Territory to be unlocked.
0: Thanks so much for that, Matt. Two veteran journos with their clear-eyed views and top insights. Just great. All right, moving to the UK, Keir Starmer has received a standing ovation in Parliament as he attended his last Prime Minister's question time in Westminster. The normal political hostilities were largely set aside during this week's session as MPs from across the political divide paid tribute. Conservative leader Kemi Badenoch found time for jokes, tributes and reflection.
3: Well, I wanted to make sure that I got the tone right today. So I looked back at his final questions to Boris Johnson. And luckily for him, I plan to be much gentler than he was that day. And I know how much his wife and children mean to him and that they are in the gallery today. As everyone here knows, our families make a huge sacrifice for our choice to enter public life. So I hope he will allow me to draw our time together to a close by thanking them for the love and support they have given him throughout his time in office.
0: Before departing the House of Commons as Prime Minister, Keir Starmer reflected on his journey, thanking a host of people, including his wife and children.
4: Every Prime Minister knows when they take up the torch that the day will come when they have to pass it on. That day has come for me. This is the end of my political journey. In 6 years, went from historic defeat in 2019 to historic victory in 2024. To my wife and children, I love you. Goodbye.
0: Keir Starmer will hand over power to Andy Burnham in the coming days when he is confirmed as a Labour leader. The World Health Organization says the Ebola outbreak in Africa is spreading like fire. There are thousands of suspected cases which are yet to be tested. Government data suggests there is now 2,011 confirmed cases of the disease in the Democratic Republic of Congo.
5: The Ebola outbreak in Africa is spreading more quickly than it can be tracked. It's now the fastest growing ever recorded, with more than 2,000 confirmed cases so far. One of those newly infected patients is an American aid worker. They were brought to a Frankfurt hospital on Monday and remain in isolation.
6: The systems we use, the protective suits we use, we consider very, very safe, and we believe that infection is impossible if these procedures are followed.
5: The outbreak is centered on the Democratic Republic of Congo, where new challenges are emerging, including a lack of funding for contact tracing. Doctors say there are likely tens of thousands of unconfirmed infections, and 80% of new cases are emerging from unknown chains of transmission.
7: We must find the cases earlier. The more cases stay in the community, the more they transmit, the more we stay behind the curve.
5: Making things even worse, unpaid workers at health centers in the heart of the outbreak are now on strike. It's impacting everything from patient care to burial services, and they say they won't go back to work until they see their paychecks.
8: They keep telling us, it'll be okay, but we don't need to be told it'll be okay, we need our money.
6: What I see are healthcare workers and Ebola response personnel doing good work, but they aren't being paid. As soon as they ask for their money, things get complicated.
5: The WHO says right now they have less than half the funding they need to contain the outbreak.
0: Joe Biden has announced he will release a memoir addressing his decision to step down as U.S. president. The book, Promise Me America, will be published on November 17, 2 weeks after America's midterm elections. The memoir will explore his decision to withdraw from the election race in 2024. Joe Biden says the book will examine the challenges he faced during his presidency, including the political turmoil.
9: Leading the country through COVID, rebuilding our economy and restoring our democracy after the attack on January 6th. Ending our nation's longest war in Afghanistan. Strengthening NATO and supporting Ukraine.
0: SpaceX shares have fallen to their lowest price since the stock launched to major fanfare last month. Overnight, the stock price dipped to $132, which was below its IPO price of $135 a share. It's now bounced back marginally. Some analysts believe it's a blow to shareholder confidence and could be the result of hype in the company fading. We are taking a quick break. Up next, we'll get you a wrap of the day's sport, including all the highlights from Argentina's come-from-behind semi-final victory over England.
10: Sky News will be back after this short break.

0: You're watching Newsday. Argentina has come from behind to beat England in the World Cup semi-finals. The defending champions were on the ropes, but managed to fight back with two goals in the dying minutes to break English hearts and book their spot in the final against Spain.
1: The latest chapter in one of football's most storied rivalries, from the Falklands War to the Hand of God, and David Beckham's red card for kicking Diego Simeone 28 years ago. Beckham in the stands, Diego's son Giuliano, right wing for Argentina.
2: I guess his dad is here somewhere, but he's not sitting next to David Beckham.
1: A tense and testy opening stanza in Atlanta.
2: Defending to be done for the world champions.
1: England with the first shot after half an hour. Lionel Messi, the main man for Argentina. In 21 years of playing for his country, he'd never faced the three Lions. They made sure he'd remember his first.
3: Yeah, that is a yellow card challenge, it is. Elia Anderson knows exactly what he's doing there.
1: Chances few and far between in the opening half.
2: Enzo Fernandez!
1: The break providing a chance for both sides to sharpen their attack.
2: Alvarez gets his shot in, Pickford has to make the save.
1: Both teams attacking down their right sides. England the more threatening in the 55th minute.
2: Rodgers is crossed. Gordon coming in! Anthony Gordon! Right place, right time.
1: Anthony Gordon putting England within reach of their first World Cup final in 60 years. A long wait for a generation of fans, but they weren't there yet.
2: And here comes Simeone. The chance to hit back straight away.
3: What a challenge.
1: England desperate in defence as the world champions, led by their captain, applied Messi. The pressure. Jordan Pickford up to the task.
3: What a shot!
2: Sensational save from Pickford.
1: Argentina kept coming.
2: It's a good cross. Oh, it's hit the post.
1: The weight of chance is eventually too much for England as Enzo Fernandez levelled it up in the 85th minute.
2: Oh, this one's on target. This one's an absolute beauty.
1: Football's homecoming put on hold. Argentina with their own plans to make history, aiming to become the first nation since 1962 to retain the World Cup.
2: Messi. Oh, and England are in trouble. And maybe through Lautaro Martinez, they're going out to the semi-final stage.
1: A 92nd minute winner sending Argentina into their third World Cup final in four editions. They'll meet Spain in the final, while England's wait for another major trophy goes on. Jeff Smith, Fox Sports News.
0: But Argentina risked FIFA sanctions after some players celebrated their victory over England with a provocative banner referencing their sovereignty claims over the contested Falkland Islands. FIFA Stadium Code of Conduct bans flags, banners, flyers and apparel of a political, offensive or discriminatory nature inside the venue. Despite this, Argentinian players were seen holding up a banner which read, "The Falklands are Argentine." It references the sovereignty of the South Atlantic Islands, known to the British as the Falklands, which has been the cause of a long-running fracture between the countries. World Soccer's ruling body did not immediately reply to a request for comment, according to Reuters. In the wake of England's World Cup nightmare, the front pages are capturing the nation's mood. The Sun leading with Wonder Ball as England's three Lions go down to Argentina in a physical stoush in Atlanta. The Star reads, caned by Messi, England's leading man leaving the semi-final empty-handed as the Argentine superstar rallies his team to a historic comeback. England's young gun Jude Bellingham on the front page of The Mirror that simply reads, shattered. The Daily Mail, Night Owl Dream finally died. England's 60 years of hurt confirmed to go on for at least another 4 years. And the Daily Express also reflecting on the decades-long wait for major men's silverware as the wait goes on. Cricket Australia says it is yet to decide whether the national anthem will be played at next year's Big Bash final on Australia Day after Angus Taylor weighed in on the controversy. Next year will be the first time since 2024 that a major cricket match is played on Australia Day. But there are mixed signals on whether the anthem will be sung, with Cricket Australia previously dropping references to Australia Day in their marketing campaigns. The uncertainty over the anthem has been criticised by opposition leader Angus Taylor as tone-deaf and woke moralising, but Cricket Australia has told Sky News a final decision won't be made until closer to the game. They've refused to confirm or deny reports from 2GB that suggested outgoing chair Mike Baird has privately signalled Advance Australia Fair will be sung at the Big Bash final. Let's get a Fox Sports News update with Jim. And as we saw, there's plenty of fallout from the World Cup semi-final this morning, but plenty of big news back home as well, Jim.
4: Yeah, it's coming thick and fast on a range of fronts. Like, yes, in rugby league, West Tigers co-captain Jerome Luai revealed he was left in shock when he heard his current club no longer needed his services for next season, but denies there's been any breakdown in his relationship with coach Benji Marshall in the process. Now, the playmaker says he's made peace with this decision. That'll see him head to the PNG Chiefs in 2028, an announcement that coincided with a string of rather below-par performances from his side before he then heads abroad. But he'll be jumping across town to play for Parramatta next season before he joins the Chiefs, refusing to speculate on his unexpected move to Para until he finishes up at West's. Luai revealed there's no animosity between he and the club.
5: It was a bit of a shock, I'll be honest with you. But as a player, our game at this level is a business. And, you know, the faster the athlete is able to comprehend that, I think the better understanding they have of where and why these decisions are made. Fully supportive of the club of that. Knowing that there's some potential in these guys here, especially in the halves. The last thing I wanted to be was a roadblock for another man's success, so fully supportive of the club, man.
4: Luai still backing his Tigers to make the finals despite sitting in 13th spot on the ladder and some 3 wins off the 8. They take on the Bulldogs on Saturday. Well, in AFL, it doesn't get much bigger in clubland than a traditional clash between Collingwood and Carlton on Saturday, and with both teams fighting for a wild card spot, Blues interim boss Josh Fraser knows all about the significance of such clashes, given he played almost a decade of footy at Collingwood.
6: All Blues this weekend. I've still got a lot of good relationships at Collingwood. I've enjoyed some great times there as a player and a coach recently. All business this weekend. It's real. There's no doubt it's real. Maybe a bit more intense through the supporter bases, but it certainly exists. And probably in regards to this week, I think this week's still very much about us and how we're continuing to evolve and get better as opposed to leaning too much into a rivalry. I think we're still building, we're on the path of building great habits to set the club up for the future. So that's what this week represents for us. Regardless of outcome and potentially what is on the line, it's more so about us being able to continue to build our brand of football. And we've taken some big steps forward. We feel like there was a lot of great learnings from last week and some things that we will be better for. But again, it's not so much about one week in isolation for our group. It's about how we continue to move forward and ensuring that at the end of this season, we are better placed. But it's a great occasion, going to be a big crowd. As you mentioned, there's a rivalry that exists and I know our players are looking forward to the opportunity.
4: Yeah, that's on Super Saturday. It all starts tonight, that being the AFL round with the under-strength Cats taking on St Kilda, and that'll be on Fox Footy as well. So as the World Cup does continue to dominate the headlines, there's plenty of big stories back home as well, Leigh. But yes, Argentina and Spain on Monday morning. We might finally get some sleep after that.
0: What's your pick?
4: Oh, gee, it's going to be close. At one point, I'd love the fairy tale story of Leo Messi, but I love the rising star in Yamin Lamal. So it's going to be that classic cliche, Leigh. Football will be the winner on the day.
0: Yep. I like both, so it's a win-win for me.
4: That's right.
0: Thanks, Jim. To weather now. At the start of the year, drought was affecting many parts of Australia, but recent rain has eased conditions. Sky News weather meteorologist Rob Sharp explains how El Niño is likely to affect our farming regions.
7: Many areas in Australia are currently in what's termed a green drought. Yes, it looks lush and green due to recent rainfall, but under the surface, there's not that much moisture. Let me walk you through it. Across the country, significant rainfall has come over the last couple of months through the outback, South Australia, many parts of Victoria and New South Wales, and some pockets of southern Queensland as well. Many of those regions, we were talking about drought just a few months ago, but this recent rainfall has eased that drought threat in those regions. But when you push it back over the last 9 months, you can see southern inland Queensland and northern New South Wales as a whole have been drier than usual, despite or including that recent rainfall. So under the surface, there's not enough moisture to keep crops growing in some cases, but some farmers are reporting that the drought is over for them locally. Looking at South Australia and Victoria, there's also been really significant rainfall, especially through February and March of this year, and then some further top-ups on top of that. But that hasn't completely alleviated the long-term deficiencies of rainfall that we've seen over the last 3 years. Some areas, including that rain event, have still been within record dry conditions in that bright red shading. Parts of the southwest also have been significantly drier than usual over the last 3 years as well, leading to some trying times for quite a few of our farming regions. Looking to the outlook now, and drier than usual weather is favoured, of course, because we do have an El Nino event, which is underway and likely to become the strongest on record for the Earth. But you can see it's not as dry as it could be. Some forecast models in the past were suggesting that it could be a very dry upcoming season for the east and for the south, but that's not really what's here in the average of the forecast models. About a 70 to 80% chance of below normal rainfall in this shaded region here. It's a decently dry outlook, of course, but the longer term outlook towards the end of the year, October, November, December, has fewer regions with that particularly dry outlook in the east of the country. In fact, quite a few areas have a 50-50 split on whether it will be wetter or drier than usual in that white shaded area. And for southern WA, there's a decent chance of above normal rainfall as well. But some regions, particularly Victoria, Tasmania, looking at significant chance of below normal rainfall right through the rest of this year. And so drought could be exacerbated in those areas in particular. So the drought risk is rising for the east and the south, courtesy of El Nino. But recent rain may limit its impact, and history points towards increased rain off the back of El Nino into 2027. So the outlook is not as bad as it could have been, considering we're in an El Nino event.
0: Straight ahead on the next hour of Newsday, we're standing by for a news conference from WA Premier Roger Cook as BHP workers in Port Hedland walk off the job.
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0: Hundreds of BHP workers to go on strike at Australia's largest iron ore export facility.
1: Messi. Oh, and England are in trouble. And maybe through Lautaro Martinez, they're going out to the semi-final stage.
0: And Argentina come from behind to break English hearts, setting up a World Cup final showdown with Spain. But the team faces a potential fine from FIFA for displaying a Falklands banner during their post-match celebrations.
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0: Wonderful to have your company on Newsday. I'm Chen Lei. It's wonderful to have your company on Newsday. I'm Chen Lei. Our top stories this afternoon. Donald Trump has warned of a major escalation in the conflict with Iran, threatening to wipe out its Revolutionary Guard. But at the same time, the president is insisting he wants to make a deal as America once again steps up its military pressure.
4: This is America's show of military might on display against Iran, and it might soon go to a devastating new level.
5: You came to the conclusion that you couldn't negotiate with the IRGC. Does that mean that you might wipe them out like you did ISIS?
6: Yeah, it does. We will see what's happening. We received a call just as I was coming here. They want to meet. They always want to meet.
4: In President Trump's first term, America launched a major fight against ISIS that included killing Abu Bakr al-Baghdadi.
6: Abu Bakr al-Baghdadi is dead. He was the founder and leader of ISIS.
4: Donald Trump is now considering ramping up the military campaign against Iran.
6: We're doing really well with Iran. The Islamic Republic of Iran is not happy right now. Should have been done 47 years ago, should have been done at least during the 47-year period. And it wasn't. Other presidents didn't do what was right. They should have done it a long time ago. It would have been much easier. And they want to settle so badly. They don't like what we're doing. And they do want to settle. We'll find out whether or not we settle with them or we just finish it off.
4: U.S. forces have conducted more strikes inside Iran and confirmed it had to destabilize a ship trying to breach the blockade of Iranian ports. The president is trying to force Iran's hand.
7: I don't like giving deadlines, but they pretty much know. They know the story. They better behave.
4: But the regime isn't caving. The Speaker of the Iranian Parliament, who is the lead negotiator, says we must use the tools of diplomacy and negotiation to realise and secure national interests. We have never welcomed war and do not, but we must always be ready to fight and stand to the end to safeguard our national security and interests.
8: The people who decided to divide our Iran into pieces, in the end, where are they standing now? We, in action, based on what we believe in, will defend every inch of our soil, and these disrespectful comments are worthy of them, not us.
4: President Trump hasn't ruled out a ground operation from US troops in Iran, but his vice president has.
9: We're not going to send 150,000 ground troops in order to accomplish a change in a regime unless the people on the ground themselves want to accomplish that outcome. Now, we're not going to send the troops in regardless, but like to propose sending in the troops, you're basically saying that the U.S. military should do the job for the Iranian people. We're not in that business anymore. We're just not.
4: For the American president, getting into this conflict was easy. It's getting out that's proving the hard part. Having warned he would wipe out the IRGC like he did ISIS, what remains to be seen is will he, or instead, will there be a return to the negotiating table? Jonathan Kersley, Sky News, Washington.
0: Donald Trump has announced Iran have released a U.S. prisoner. Writing on Truth Social, the American leader said, Iran has allowed an American citizen who was wrongfully detained in December of 2024 under the presidency of Sleepy Joe Biden to leave the country. She is now safely outside of Iran and in good condition. The United States of America appreciates this gesture of goodwill by Iran.

0: Do join Sky News at 11 a.m. Eastern Standard Time tomorrow for a major address from Donald Trump. The president has reportedly declassified intelligence on investigations into U.S. elections, which he will release to the nation in his primetime speech. Hundreds of BHP miners will walk off the job today in the first strike action seen in WA's Pilbara in more than 40 years. Kira Hain joins me live. Hi there, Kira. Can you tell us what we can expect?
1: Well, from 2pm local time today, more than 200 miners at BHP's Port Hedland operation, which is the world's largest bulk export port, will walk off the job. They're calling for better pay and working conditions. Now, these workers are paid around $200,000 a year, but they say they're not adequately compensated for what they contribute to the iron ore industry, which is a significant driver of not just the WA economy, but the nation's economy as well. And this strike could have significant impacts financially on not just BHP, but the state government as well. It could cost the mining giant up to $126 million a day in lost export revenue, and the state government up to $7 million a day in lost royalties. Now, this strike action also comes as today BHP has reported a market update showing record iron ore profits up 1% from last financial year. Now, union workers this morning on Sky News saying they deserve to be paid better.
2: These workers have been trying to have discussions with the company for the last 7 months. They've treated them with contempt. We had a discussion the other day in the commission for 5 hours, still couldn't come to an outcome. Now they're forced to take action. To be honest, they didn't want to take any action to start this thing. They thought they could have a conversation with their boss, but the boss has been belligerent and now we have to push back.
1: This strike action has garnered support from unions nationwide. Today in Brisbane, union members are set to rally outside of BHP HQ in solidarity for this strike action happening in Port Hedland in WA's Pilbara in a strike not seen in more than 40 years, as you mentioned, Leigh. Now, industry has called for state and federal government intervention to prevent this from going ahead. They've both refused to do so. We are expecting to hear from Premier Roger Cook any moment now, where he will be no doubt questioned on whether the state government should have done more to prevent this strike action. We do have response from BHP as well in a statement saying we remain committed to bargaining in good faith and believe involving the commission is the most constructive, transparent and fair way to achieve the best outcome. As with all potential disruptions to our business, we have plans in place to ensure operations can safely continue. Now, the next opportunity for the two parties to come to the bargaining table is July 21st. Leigh?
0: Thanks so much for that, Kira. More women, more migrants and more youth. That's according to an internal Liberal Party review, which says that's what the party needs if it's ever to form government again. Political correspondent Cameron Redden is live in Canberra. Hi there, Cam. Does this sound already quite familiar to many Liberals?
3: And none of these issues are being raised for the first time internally, Leigh. It's the second internal review the Liberal Party has done since the election last year. But what this has done, it's a more broader look at the existential problems the party is facing, not just what went wrong under Peter Dutton in 2025. A discussion paper has now been released. It's been led by the Senator from Queensland, James McGrath, and it identifies those three areas as big sections of the community the Liberal Party is losing. That is migrants, younger voters, and particularly women. Once again, this has reignited the debate within the party about whether gender quotas would be required. It's something Labor has adopted for more than three decades now, and as a result, more than half of Labor federal MPs are women, where it's barely, in fact, less than a third for the Liberal Party. But even amongst the leadership, there seems to be not a coherent view on whether gender quotas would be acceptable. It's something the discussion paper says should be looked at. Jane Hume, the Deputy Liberal Leader today, saying all options should be on the table. Seemingly, though, the leader, Angus Taylor, has already made up his mind.
4: And there were a number of options that were floated in that Commission of Inquiry report. This is a draft report. It's up for discussion right now, and we'll consider all of the options that are put out there.
5: I've never supported any quotas at all, but what I do support is more great people joining the Liberal Party and more great people, women and from all sorts of backgrounds.
3: That debate will no doubt rage on, Leigh. And as Angus Taylor makes his way around talking to small businesses in Victoria today as he campaigns against Labor's suite of tax changes, he did find a friendly ear in the form of comedian Dave Hughes. Here's a photo of those two catching up over a cup of coffee posted in the last few minutes to social media. Leigh, those that have been following Dave Hughes in recent times, a very vocal and often charismatic critic of the Labor government and its tax changes. So perhaps he might get some more fine-tuned lines for his press conferences from Dave Hughes.
0: Yeah, some good jokes. There were some very interesting micro-expressions on Jane Hume's face when Angus was speaking and vice versa. That's super interesting. All right, thanks for that, Cam. Coming up next, why Maura Deeming has dropped her court action against the Victorian Liberal Party.
6: Sky News will be back after this short break.

0: Liberal MP Moira Deeming has withdrawn legal action aimed at preserving her candidacy for this year's Victorian election. State political reporter Georgie Dickerson is in Melbourne. Hi there, Georgie. Can you tell us this next episode of the saga?
1: It certainly is. It's a never-ending debate here in Victoria, Liberal Party, about what is next for Moira Deeming. And at this stage, this court action was meant to take place tomorrow, but now she has withdrawn that court action. And now, this is because it was back on the 23rd of May when Moira Deeming had attended a community event, and also at that community event was fellow Liberal MP Matthew Guy. Now, at this event, it was Moira Deeming levelled accusations at Matthew Guy, these assault allegations. Police did conduct an investigation and found no offence occurred. Now, Matthew Guy, along with the opposition leader, had demanded that Moira Deeming issue an apology, which she has so far not done. Now, in a last-ditch effort to try and keep her Liberal candidacy for the next state election, she had launched this court action to put a pause on the meeting going ahead, because it was meant to go ahead more than a fortnight ago. So now we have to wait and see from the state executive if they will meet to potentially disendorse Moira Deeming ahead of November's state election. In a statement released late last night from Moira Deeming, she had said the following: "The injunction achieved exactly what it was intended to achieve. The injunction gave me time to recover, review all the facts and learn the difference between a headlock and a collar tie grip. The state executive, having all the evidence before them, can now decide whether to pursue mediation or reconvene to disendorse me." Now, if she is disendorsed by the Liberal Party, it would end years of turmoil within the Liberal Party with Moira Deeming. Of course, back in 2023, she was expelled from the Parliamentary Party after attending a rally that was gatecrashed by neo-Nazis. She then successfully sued the former Liberal leader, John Pesutto, and now this. So, certainly an interesting time here for the Victorian Liberal Party. They'll certainly be hoping it can all wrap up as we are just under 5 months from the state election.
0: Thanks so much for that, Georgie. To sport, Argentina has come from behind to beat England in the World Cup semi-finals. The defending champions were on the ropes, but managed to fight back with two goals in the dying minutes to break English hearts and book their spot in the final against Spain.
2: The latest chapter in one of football's most storied rivalries, from the Falklands War to the Hand of God, and David Beckham's red card for kicking Diego Simeone 28 years ago. Beckham in the stands, Diego's son Giuliano, right wing for Argentina.
3: I guess his dad is here somewhere, but he's not sitting next to David Beckham.
2: A tense and testy opening stands are in Atlanta.
3: Defending to be done for the world champions.
2: England with the first shot after half an hour. Lionel Messi, the main man for Argentina. In 21 years of playing for his country, he'd never faced the Three Lions. They made sure he'd remember his first.
4: Yeah, that is a yellow card challenge, it is. Elliot Anderson knows exactly what he's doing there.
2: Chances few and far between in the opening half.
3: Enzo Fernandez!
2: The break providing a chance for both sides to sharpen their attack.
3: Alvarez gets his shot at Pickford, has to make the save.
2: Both teams attacking down their right sides. England the more threatening in the 55th minute.
3: Rodgers is crossed. Gordon coming in! Anthony Gordon! Right place, right time.
2: Anthony Gordon putting England within reach of their first World Cup final in 60 years. A long wait for a generation of fans, but they weren't there yet.
3: And here comes Simeone. The chance to hit back straight away.
4: What a challenge.
2: England desperate in defence as the world champions, led by their captain, applied Messi. The pressure. Jordan Pickford up to the task.
4: What a shot!
3: Sensational save from Pickford.
2: Argentina kept coming.
3: It's a good cross. Oh, it's hit the post.
2: The weight of chance is eventually too much for England as Enzo Fernandez levelled it up in the 85th minute.
3: Oh, this one's on target. This one's an absolute beauty.
2: Football's homecoming put on hold. Argentina with their own plans to make history, aiming to become the first nation since 1962 to retain the World Cup.
3: Messi. Oh, and England are in trouble. And maybe through Lautaro Martinez, they're going out to the semi-final stage.
2: A 92nd minute winner sending Argentina into their third World Cup final in four editions. They'll meet Spain in the final,
5: while England's wait for another major trophy goes on. Jeff Smith, Fox Sports News.
0: The Argentinian team, though, risked punishment by FIFA after players held a banner referencing the Falkland Islands after beating England in the World Cup semi-finals. The two countries fought a war over the islands in 1982, and Buenos Aires still claims them as its territory. Let's go live to our correspondent, Stash Butler. Hi there, Stash. So what rule did the team potentially break?
6: Well, FIFA's Code of Stadium Conduct explicitly bans banners, flags, flyers, apparel and other paraphernalia that are of a political, offensive and or discriminatory nature. Now, that banner in question said Las Malvinas son Argentinas, or the Falklands are Argentinian, using the Spanish or Argentinian term for the Falklands, Las Malvinas. Now, this is a reference, obviously, to a long-running dispute over these British-controlled islands that flared up in 1982 when the UK and Argentina went to war for a 2.5-month war over the islands, which ultimately left the British in control of them and around 900 people dead, including 650 Argentinians and 250 British. Now, it's not the first time that Argentina has shown a banner of this kind of nature in a sporting context. In 2014, they held a banner with the same wording ahead of a game with Slovenia, of all people. I think going into this game, it was clear that there was going to be a political, subtext to the confrontation. The country's vice president tweeted ahead of it that referring to England as usurping pirates and saying that against the enemies, it's always something more than simply a match. She went on to say it's the Malvinas, it's Diego Maradona, it's Leo's last one, and it's putting the brakes on the invaders, going on to say, after the victory that we saw of Argentina over England, that it wasn't just another match, and posting what appeared to be footage from the war. Now, after beating England 2-1 to reach the World Cup final against Spain, they'll play this weekend, that political significance was not lost on Argentinian fans.
7: This game is like bigger than the World Cup in Qatar.
8: Yeah.
7: I'm a son of Mauricio Fernández Funes. He's a veteran of the Malvinas War. So for me, this is way bigger than anything. Beating England in the semifinals is a dream come true.
8: In one side, we have like the war from the Islas Malvinas, and in the other side, we have like the football. So I'm very glad. We did it.
6: Now, so far, FIFA has not commented on the incident. The punishment, if one is given, is not unclear, although the team was fined about $50,000 back in 2014 for that incident with the Slovenia match.
0: Thanks for that, Stash. In the wake of England's World Cup nightmare, the front pages are capturing the nation's mood. The Sun leading with, and this is my favourite, Wonder Ball, as England's three Lions go down to Argentina in that physical stoush in Atlanta. The Star reads, caned by Messi, England's leading man, leaving the semi-final empty-handed as the Argentine superstar rallies his team to a historic comeback. England's young gun Jude Bellingham on the front page of the Mirror that simply reads, shattered. The Daily Mail, night our dream finally died. England's 60 years of hurt confirmed to go on for at least another 4 years. And the Daily Express also reflecting on the decades-long wait for major men's silverware as the wait goes on. Staying in England, Keir Starmer has received a standing ovation in Parliament as he attended his last Prime Minister's question time in Westminster. The normal political hostilities were largely set aside during this week's session as MPs from across the political divide paid tribute. Conservative leader Kemi Badenoch found time for jokes, tributes and reflection.
9: But I wanted to make sure that I got the tone right today. I looked back at his final questions to Boris Johnson, and luckily for him, I plan to be much gentler than he was that day. And I know how much his wife and children mean to him, and that they are in the gallery today. As everyone here knows, our families make a huge sacrifice for our choice to enter public life. So I hope he will allow me to draw our time together to a close by thanking them for the love and support they have given him throughout his time in office.
0: Before departing the House of Commons as Prime Minister, Keir Starmer reflected on his journey, thanking a host of people, including his wife and children.
10: Every Prime Minister knows when they take up the torch that the day will come when they have to pass it on. That day has come for me. This is the end of my political journey. In 6 years, went from historic defeat in 2019 to historic victory in 2024. To my wife and children, I love you. Goodbye.
0: Keir Starmer will hand over power to Andy Burnham in the coming days when he's confirmed as Labour leader. Time for a break. Up next, authorities release new images as they try to identify alleged childcare abuse victims.
11: Sky News will be back after this short break.

0: You're back with Newsday. The Prime Minister yesterday laid out a bold plan to regulate artificial intelligence. The new laws to be developed over coming months will be aimed at making AI growth fairer for all Australians. Joining me live is our regular panel, former Labor Senator Stephen Conroy and former Victorian Liberal Party President Michael Kroger. Michael, I want to ask you first, what did you think of the AI policy and what would the opposition offer in response?
1: Well, as far as we can understand it, quite good. The opposition obviously have to look at that speech and then come back with a response. But, like, we're in such uncharted waters here with AI. I mean, the potential of it is phenomenal. It will change the world. And so, you know, any step towards protecting IP of journalists and writers and others is incredibly important. But where the future lies with this, we don't know. I mean, are consultants going to be needed? People that write reviews and reports? I mean, it's going to dramatically change the whole world of middle management employment when this unbelievable tool can be used to reproduce extraordinary pieces of work in a few seconds. So, look, it was good as far as it went. It understood the major problems facing the future. But, you know, it's going to be the first of many speeches lay over the next 10 years as we you know, look into this extraordinary period ahead of us.
0: Yeah, 10 years feel like a lifetime in technology. Stephen, next week is the ALP National Conference. What issues are expected to trigger internal Labor tension, do you think?
2: Yeah, look, I mean, the Middle East is always contentious. It has been for my last a couple of national conferences a few years back through to today. So there'll be a lot of colour and movement. Continuing to expand on the push to maintain national sovereignty, whether it be against big tech, whether it be against, you know, China's behaviour, or even Donald Trump's. I mean, Donald Trump has been treating Australia on the tariff front worse than the Chinese did. So I think there's a lot of a meaningful conversation to take place. There'll be some issues that will be a sideshow that will distract and probably get a lot of media attention. But on the core issue, I expect the National Conference to get behind the government, get behind Anthony Albanese and Jim Chalmers to ensure that our economic stability, our economic growth is protected, but always with an eye to wanting to ensure Australians' national sovereignty. I mean, I think that's the really big world impact that's been happening. And the Labor Party will want to put down markers to ensure that we are in charge of our own sovereignty, not kowtowing to China, putting up the bullying from Donald Trump.
0: Michael, I want to ask you about the Liberal internal review, which wants more women, more youths and more migrants. But what does that mean for the policy front? Because we know youths care about climate change. Migrants definitely don't want this sort of immigration policy. And women, when it comes to gender quotas, we saw this very interesting display just now with Jane Hume kind of mouthing no while Angus Taylor was talking that he doesn't support quotas. And then when Jane was talking, I saw this frown over Angus Taylor's face. What do you make of all that?
1: Well, I make this of it. I joined the Liberal Party in 1973. What was that, 53 years ago? And I've probably seen 100, 200 reviews. We should do this, we should do that. Basically because our structure is many, many decades out of date. We're a state-based organisation. The capacity of the party at a federal level to implement any of these changes is negligible. So, like a lot of election reviews, Jane was involved in a very good review of the 22 campaign. Most of these reports and reviews, are circulated, they're discussed, people say, oh, it's very important, issues been raised here, and nothing happens. So what do I think of it? I don't think much about it, to be honest, because I've seen 100 of these things. What's far more important, to take your point, is policy. That's what influences votes, policy. And the Federal Parliamentary Party should be concentrating all of its time on getting a narrative together for the next election, which is potentially a year and a bit away. And these reviews, as I said, they gather dust make no difference.
0: Do you think their policies are out of date?
1: Well, no, I don't think they're out of date, and I think Taylor has done very well. He's dragged the national debate onto economics, and his tax policy in relation to bracket creep is a very courageous and the correct policy. As long as the Federal Parliamentary Party can run the next election on tax and the economy, they're going to win a lot of seats. Free Medicare.
0: Including free women, Medicare. Migrants, youths?
1: Well, we put up a lot of great women candidates that don't win. And they don't win because the policies and the strategies aren't strong enough. We put up a lot of very good young people in seats, state and federally, and they don't win. And it's not because they're incompetent or no good or because they're young or women or migrants. It's because the policies can't drag them over the line. So unless you've got an outstanding offering, which is politically very smart, like Albo's was at the last election and it was in 22, we're not being beaten because we don't have migrants and women and young people. We're getting beaten because Labor's policies are more attractive, they're able to sell them better, and they've been better at politics at a federal level than we have. And if you don't understand that, you don't understand anything about politics.
0: And Stephen, in Victoria, we're heading up to the election. Do you think the state Labor brand is now becoming a federal liability?
2: Well, I think, to borrow from Michael, there's always a really hard task to win a fourth election, whether you're Labor, Liberal, state or federal. So certainly the challenge for the Allan government is to overcome that, firstly. Secondly, obviously there's a range of issues which are impacting right now around the big build, around issues to do with corruption and bikie gangs that are hogging the spotlight. So whenever the Premier tries to, talk about a hospital opening or talk about health, talk about education, it's being drowned out because there's constant news stories about evidence of bikie gangs, criminal elements being involved in the construction of many projects. So it's becoming increasingly hard for the Allan government to put a positive message out there in the face of these facts that are being established on a daily basis by whether it's the News Limited papers or the Channel 9 papers. So that's making it much harder. And obviously when you've got that degree of scrutiny, it will have an impact on the federal election. But we're still 18 months away. The Victorian public get to cast a vote to decide whether they want to return a four-term Labor government or they want to go with a one-nation coalition with the Liberal Party. So that will be the choice. I think will be a challenge for the voter to determine whether they can risk a one-nation Liberal Party coalition and the inherent instability in that, or they want to return a majority Labor government.
0: And Michael, what about the never-ending saga in the Victorian Liberal Party, where, just hearing now that Moira Deeming has withdrawn her injunction, can Jess Wilson get through this with her leadership?
1: Oh, look, I'm sure she can. These are organisational matters at the minute, and I'm sure Brian Loughnane, who's an outstanding person running the Victorian Party, at the minute, we'll deal with these matters in the way they should be dealt with. Jess is only one of, 18 members of the committee, so these are organisational matters. Look, what you know is this. As Stephen said, fourth terms are almost impossible to win. It does happen. It's very difficult because the public thinks you've had a good go, and then they think, what do you want to do in the next 3 to 4 years that you haven't been able to do in the first 9 to 12? So they tend to think, well, we've seen the best of you. If you're only coming out with new ideas now, it might be a bit late. Jess Wilson has been in politics all her life. She's an outstanding person. She's, I'll be frank with you, anyone that's worked for Josh Frydenberg for a couple of years has got to be a quality person because he would be one of the hardest people to work for in the world of politics. So Wilson's a very experienced person. She's very strong on economics. She's got a very good team of people around her. I think she's going to be Premier. The question is, can we win enough seats in our own right, or will we have to do some kind of minority? Let's hope it's the former, because we do have some problems in Victoria, mainly where we've got a government drowning in corruption, we're bankrupt and lawless. So start from that premise, let's go from there as to where Victoria's at the minute.
0: Thanks so much, Stephen and Michael. Former Labor Senator Stephen Conroy and former Victorian Liberal Party President Michael Croker. Well, BHP workers will walk off the job today as part of an ongoing wage war. Holly Edwards-Smith has more from Port Hedland.
3: Expected about 200 Pilbara port workers from BHP will walk off the job in about 4.5 hours' time, but the gathering itself is expected to bring hundreds more. Union representatives have flown into this town in Port Hedland this morning, and members of employees' families will also be in attendance. This will be unlike any industrial action we've seen in this region before. It's being described as a family fun day. There'll be face painting, lawn games, and a sausage sizzle, but the reason this is happening is because for the last 6 months, union officials and workers from BHP have been fighting for better pay and working conditions. In particular, they want a transparent pay structure so employees can clearly see how they can progress within the company. But despite more than 6 months now of negotiations, no agreement can be reached, and this strike will go ahead at 2 o'clock local time. The 8-hour action could cost the company up to $50 million, and it's not just isolated here into WA's northwest. We're also seeing rallies outside BHP offices in Brisbane and Melbourne. They're standing in solidarity, also calling for better pay and better working conditions. So
0: the Australian Federal Police have released 7 images they hope could identify more alleged victims of child abuser Hamish Tate. Crystal Wu has the details.
4: Police are still looking for 16 alleged victims in the case involving one of the country's most prolific child sex offenders. Hamish Tate has been charged with 329 child abuse offences allegedly committed between 2009 and 2025. Investigators say photos found on electronic devices seized during investigation could help identify more victims. One image shows a puffer vest with a distinctive dinosaur or dinosaur skeleton pattern believed to have been worn by a child at a Rouse Hill childcare centre in June 2023. Another shows blue patterned shorts and a t-shirt with an animal design on the front left shoulder believed to be taken between February 2020 and March 2024 at a Rouse Hill childcare centre. And a third featuring a two-toned T-shirt believed to be taken on January 9, 2018.
5: Victim identification is painstaking and detailed work. Every image may contain a clue that helps identify a child. Our victim ID team is tenacious, they're committed, and will stop at nothing to identify children who are victims of child sexual exploitation.
4: Operation Moonbee began in June last year after authorities were alerted to an online user who allegedly uploaded a file depicting child abuse. The Australian Federal Police linked Hamish Tate to the alleged online activity and executed a search warrant on June 20 last year. He was arrested and charged in July 2025 and his working accreditation has been suspended. Police alleged the abuse spanned 16 years between 2009 and 2025. Tate worked at or attended 62 early childhood education facilities, predominantly in Sydney's northwest.
5: As a parent myself, I mean, the impact on these families can't be understated. It's a really tough time for them, but what we would say is that the AFP and New South Wales Health have been there to support them through the whole way.
4: These are images no parents want to see, but police are hoping someone will be able to identify the clothing, allowing them to assist police in what they describe as a painstaking investigation.
0: The US Senate is considering Donald Trump's pick to lead the US Justice Department. Acting Attorney General Todd Blanche has faced questions on a range of topics, including the January 6th riots and the Epstein files.
6: So help you God.
7: Acting Attorney General Todd Blanche, hoping to remove the word acting from his title, received compliments from Republicans and took incoming from Democrats.
8: You scrubbed press releases about January 6th prosecutions and called the releases partisan propaganda.
9: I have never said that any sort of violence against law enforcement is appropriate.
7: Blanche defended his relationship with President Trump.
10: Has he ever asked you to do anything illegal?
9: No.
10: Would you do it if he asked you?
9: Absolutely not.
7: While touting a drop in crime across the country and fraud-fighting efforts.
9: Last year, the department brought the largest healthcare fraud takedown in American history. more than $14 billion.
7: Blanche also answered repeated questions about the Epstein Files release, which he oversaw, and the mistakes made by identifying victims.
9: Whenever we learned that any victim's name had been improperly not redacted, we immediately took the document down and fixed it as soon as we could. That doesn't excuse the mistakes of which I take responsibility.
7: Republican John Cornyn peppered Blanche with questions about the president's settlement with the IRS, which originally included a nearly $1.8 billion fund to pay people who applied and believed the government was weaponized against them.
11: Just to be clear, the president of the United States, who was a plaintiff in this lawsuit, has not agreed in writing to delete the weaponization fund.
9: Well, Senator, the plaintiffs have no power over the fund.
7: When pressed multiple times, Blanche said the idea of a weaponization fund is history. President Trump is pushing all Republicans to vote in favor of Blanche. That final Senate floor vote could come the first week in August.
0: We are taking a quick break. Up next, how El Nino is going to affect our farming regions, according to Sky News Weather.
12: Sky News will be back after this short break.

0: Cricket Australia says it's yet to decide whether the national anthem will be played at next year's Big Bash final on Australia Day after Angus Taylor weighed in on the controversy. Next year will be the first time since 2024 that a major cricket match is played on Australia Day. But there are mixed signals on whether the anthem will be sung, with Cricket Australia previously dropping references to Australia Day in their marketing campaigns. The uncertainty over the anthem has been criticised by opposition leader Angus Taylor as tone-deaf woke moralising. But Cricket Australia has told Sky News a final decision won't be made until closer to the game. They've refused to confirm or deny reports from 2GB that suggested outgoing chair Mike Baird has privately signalled Advance Australia Fair will be sung at the Big Bash final. Let's get a Fox Sports News update with Jim Callanan. And Jim, as we know, England fell a game short of the World Cup final.
1: Yes, winners have parties, and that's Argentina. Unfortunately for England, they're having meetings, which means that's another four-year wait to see if they can make a World Cup final. Argentina through to the decider. They netted a stoppage time winner against England in the semis this morning. After a goalless first half in Atlanta, Anthony Gordon was in the right place at just the right time to put the Three Lions ahead in the 55th minute. England then opted to park the bus. The defending champs made them pay.
2: More often than not, Messi gets into the penalty area.
3: One's an absolute beauty. He had the sighter and now he's smashed in the equaliser. Enzo Fernandez. Messi. Oh, and England, they're in trouble. And maybe through Lautaro Martinez, they're going out in the semi-final stage.
1: Little master Leo Messi again delivering at the biggest stage at the right time. He assisted for both goals and now the chance to be crowned the greatest of all time if Argentina can beat Spain in the final in New Jersey early Monday morning our time. Closer to home, West's Tigers co-captain Jerome Luai revealed his shock at learning the club is to move him on at the end of the season, but denies any breakdown in his relationship with coach Benji Marshall. The playmaker saying he's now at peace with the club's call to end his time a year earlier than expected after he himself announced earlier this year that he was set to join the incoming PNG Chiefs for their maiden season in 2028. The Tigers have opted to sever ties at the end of this season instead as they look to promote younger talent, prompting Luai to now sign a deal with the Eels for next year.
4: Was a bit of a shock, I'll be honest with you, but as a player, our game at this level is a business, and you know, the faster the athlete is able to comprehend that, I think the better understanding they have of where and why these decisions are made. Fully supportive of the club of that, knowing that there's some potential in these guys here, especially in the halves. The last thing I wanted to be was a roadblock for another man's success, so fully supportive of the club, man.
1: Luai still backing his Tigers to make the finals despite languishing down in 13th spot and three wins outside the eight. They play an equally desperate Bulldogs on Saturday. In the AFL, it doesn't get much bigger in clubland than a traditional clash between Collingwood and Carlton, and they'll do so again on Saturday, and this time with both teams fighting for a wild card spot ahead of the playoffs. Blues interim boss Josh Fraser knows much of the significance of this particular clash, given he played a decade of footy at Collingwood.
5: All Blues this weekend. I've still got a lot of good relationships at Collingwood. I've enjoyed some great times there as a player and a coach recently. All business this weekend. It's real. There's no doubt it's real. Maybe a bit more intense through the supporter bases, but it certainly exists. And probably in regards to this week, I think this week's still very much about us and how we're continuing to evolve and get better as opposed to leaning too much into a rivalry. I think we're on the path of building great habits to set the club up for the future. So that's what this week represents for us. Regardless of outcome and potentially what is on the line, it's more so about us being able to continue to build our brand of football. And we've taken some big steps forward. We feel like there was a lot of great learnings from last week and some things that we will be better for. But again, it's not so much about one week in isolation for our group. It's about how we continue to move forward and ensuring that at the end of this season, we are better placed. But it's a great occasion. Going to be a big crowd. As you mentioned, there's a rivalry that exists, and I know our players are looking forward to the opportunity.
1: Yeah, big game late Saturday. You'll see it on Fox Footy. And, of course, the round gets underway tonight. The Cats and the Saints. And we'll have plenty more on that and the day's big stories on Fox Sports News in the build-up to that one too, late.
0: Thanks so much for that, Jim. To weather now, at the start of the year, drought was affecting many parts of Australia, but recent rain has eased conditions. Sky News weather senior meteorologist Rob Sharp explains how El Nino is likely to affect our farming regions.
6: Many areas in Australia are currently in what's termed a green drought. Yes, it looks lush and green due to recent rainfall, but under the surface, there's not that much moisture. Let me walk you through it. Across the country, significant rainfall has come over the last couple of months through the outback, South Australia, many parts of Victoria and New South Wales, and some pockets of southern Queensland as well. Many of those regions, we were talking about drought just a few months ago, but this recent rainfall has eased that drought threat in those regions. But when you push it back over the last 9 months, you can see southern inland Queensland and northern New South Wales as a whole have been drier than usual, despite or including that recent rainfall. So under the surface, there's not enough moisture to keep crops growing in some cases, but some farmers are reporting that the drought is over for them locally. Looking at South Australia and Victoria, there's also been really significant rainfall, especially through February and March of this year, and then some further top-ups on top of that. But that hasn't completely alleviated the long-term deficiencies of rainfall that we've seen over the last 3 years. Some areas, including that rain event, have still been within record dry conditions in that bright red shading. Parts of the southwest also have been significantly drier than usual over the last 3 years as well, leading to some trying times for quite a few of our farming regions. Looking to the outlook now, and drier than usual weather is favoured, of course, because we do have an El Nino event, which is underway and likely to become the strongest on record for the Earth. But you can see it's not as dry as it could be. Some forecast models in the past were suggesting that it could be a very dry upcoming season for the east and for the south, but that's not really what's here in the average of the forecast models. About a 70 to 80% chance of below normal rainfall in this shaded region here. It's a decently dry outlook, of course, but the longer term outlook towards the end of the year, October, November, December, has fewer regions with that particularly dry outlook in the east of the country. In fact, quite a few areas have a 50-50 split on whether it will be wetter or drier than usual in that white shaded area. And for southern WA, there's a decent chance of above normal rainfall as well. But some regions, particularly Victoria, Tasmania, are looking at significant chance of below normal rainfall right through the rest of this year. And so drought could be exacerbated in those areas in particular. So the drought risk is rising for the east and the south, courtesy of El Nino. But recent rain may limit its impact, and history points towards increased rain off the back of El Nino into 2027. So the outlook is not as bad as it could have been, considering we're in an El Nino event.
0: Coming up on the next hour of Newsday, we'll be live to Melbourne as university vice chancellors appear at the Royal Commission on Antisemitism and Social Cohesion.
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1: Hello and welcome to Newsday. I'm Cheng Lei. Our top stories this afternoon. We are starting the show by taking you live to Darwin, where Chief Minister Leah Fenocchiaro is addressing the Future NT Forum.
2: The only full-service maritime sustainment hub between Cairns and Perth. It will allow the Territory to support defence, border force, commercial vessels and build a maritime sustainment industry right here in our harbour. The Territory Energy Link is a 670-kilometre pipeline corridor from Elliot to Midland, and it is big enough to be able to house the gas, the water, the energy, the digital infrastructure that we will need into the future. It is an underground highway and that work is being done right now. In data and the digital economy, we are the most exciting place in the country to be with NextDC's D1 Darwin data centre already live and a $120 million investment soon to go. Data centre proponents right now are knocking down the doors of Minister Carl.
1: You can keep watching this forum on Channel 603. Donald Trump has warned of a major escalation in the conflict with Iran, threatening to wipe out its Revolutionary Guard. But at the same time, the president is insisting he wants to make a deal as America once again steps up its military pressure.
3: This is America's show of military might on display against Iran, and it might soon go to a devastating new level.
4: You came to the conclusion that you couldn't negotiate with the IRGC. Does that mean that you might wipe them out like you did ISIS?
5: Yeah, it does. We will see what's happening. We received a call just as I was coming here. They want to meet. They always want to meet.
3: In President Trump's first term, America launched a major fight against ISIS that included killing Abu Bakr al-Baghdadi.
5: Abu Bakr al-Baghdadi is dead. He was the founder and leader of ISIS.
3: Donald Trump is now considering ramping up the military campaign against Iran.
5: We're doing really well with Iran. The Islamic Republic of Iran is not happy right now. Should have been done 47 years ago. Should have been done at least during the 47-year period. And it wasn't. Other presidents didn't do what was right. They should have done it a long time ago. It would have been much easier. And they want to settle so badly. They don't like what we're doing. And they do want to settle. We'll find out whether or not we settle with them or we just finish it off.
3: U.S. forces have conducted more strikes inside Iran and confirmed it had to destabilize a ship trying to breach the blockade of Iranian ports. The president is trying to force Iran's hand.
5: I don't like giving deadlines, but they pretty much know. They know the story. They better behave.
3: But the regime isn't caving. The Speaker of the Iranian Parliament, who is the lead negotiator, says we must use the tools of diplomacy and negotiation to realise and secure national interests. We have never welcomed war and do not, but we must always be ready to fight and stand to the end to safeguard our national security and interests.
6: The people who decided to divide our Iran into pieces, in the end, where are they standing now? We, in action, based on what we believe in, will defend every inch of our soil, and these disrespectful comments are worthy of them, not us.
3: President Trump hasn't ruled out a ground operation from US troops in Iran, but his vice president has.
7: We're not going to send 150,000 ground troops in order to accomplish a change in a regime unless the people on the ground themselves want to accomplish that outcome. Now, we're not going to send the troops in regardless, but like to propose sending in the troops, you're basically saying that the U.S. military should do the job for the Iranian people. We're not in that business anymore. We're just not.
3: President Trump has also announced Iran has released an American citizen he says was wrongfully detained in December of 2024. The president's statement says she is now safely outside of Iran and in good condition. The United States of America appreciates this gesture of goodwill by Iran. For the American president, getting into this conflict was easy. It's getting out that's proving the hard part. Having warned he would wipe out the IRGC like he did ISIS, what remains to be seen is will he?

0: or instead, will there be a return to the negotiating table? Jonathan Kersley, Sky News, Washington.
1: And join Sky News 11 a.m. Eastern Standard Time tomorrow for a major address from Donald Trump. The president has reportedly declassified intelligence on investigations into U.S. elections, which he will release to the nation in this primetime speech. Back home, BHP workers will walk off the job today as part of an ongoing wage war. Holly Edward-Smith has more from Port Hedland.
2: Expected about 200 Pilbara port workers from BHP will walk off the job in about 4.5 hours' time, but the gathering itself is expected to bring hundreds more. Union representatives have flown into this town in Port Hedland this morning, and members of employees' families will also be in attendance. This will be unlike any industrial action we've seen in this region before. It's being described as a family fun day. There'll be face painting, lawn games, and a sausage sizzle, but the reason this is happening is because for the last 6 months, union officials and workers from BHP have been fighting for better pay and working conditions. In particular, they want a transparent pay structure so employees can clearly see how they can progress within the company. But despite more than 6 months now of negotiations, no agreement can be reached, and this strike will go ahead at 2 o'clock local time. The 8-hour action could cost the company up to $50 million, and it's not just isolated here into WA's northwest. We're also seeing rallies outside BHP offices in Brisbane and Melbourne. They're standing in solidarity, also calling for better pay and better working conditions. So
1: the Australian National University has been questioned over an alleged Nazi salute and mustache gesture during a Zoom call with students. Let's go live to Aspen Blomfield, who is at the Royal Commission. Hi, Aspen. The university found there was no misconduct identified.
3: That's right, Leigh. It was alleged that a student at the Australian National University used their fingers to mimic a Hitler mustache during an online meeting of the Australian National University Students Association. You can see that image on your screen now. Today, the Vice Chancellor faced questions surrounding this incident and an appeal which found there was no misconduct.
4: And so the investigator found that it was not indeed a mustache gesture, but a gesture that this student commonly made in multiple contexts, in multiple events.
3: It was also alleged that a different student made a Nazi salute during this Zoom call. You can also see that on your screen now. An investigation for this incident also found that there was no misconduct. This video footage is, it crops out some of this behaviour. And the Vice Chancellor also said that the student in question is of a generally good nature.
4: There was good reason to believe that doing such a salute would be pretty antithetical to that particular student's identity. And so there was a finding of no misconduct in that case.
3: The Australian National University says it has improved its anti-racism policies following this spike in antisocial behaviour in 2023 and 2024. That includes security regularly patrolling the campus to identify symbols which could be interpreted as anti-Semitic. However, during the hearing just now, the Vice Chancellor was unable to actually describe or even identify the colours on the Israeli flag.
5: What does the Israeli flag look like? What colours are on the Israeli flag?
6: I'm sorry, I'm drawing a mental blank.
5: Well, I'll help you.
6: Yes, please
5: blue,
6: do.
5: That's okay. Blue,
6: I'm embarrassed
5: and,
6: now.
5: Blue and white?
3: We're expecting to hear from the university leaders at Monash University a little later this afternoon, Leigh.
1: Slightly farcical. Thanks so much for that, Aspen. Right, to the Liberal Party's internal review, they want more women, more migrants and more youth. So the Liberal Party review says that it needs them if the coalition is ever to form government again.
7: Meeting with small business in Victoria.
8: Labor doesn't see you as the centre of our revolution. We do.
7: The Liberal leadership team is again consumed by party business.
9: The most important thing is that the Liberal Party is ready to fight elections.
7: A root and branch review run by Senator James McGrath calls out the party's failure to attract young, migrant and female voters.
6: The Liberal Party needs to make itself a campaign machine, a political machine for the 21st century.
7: It notes Labor's gender quotas have produced a party room that's more than 50% female, while for the Liberals, it's less than a third.
9: We'll consider all of the options that are put out there.
7: But Angus Taylor has seemingly made up his mind.
10: I've never supported any quotas at all, but what I do support is more great people joining the Liberal Party.
7: Instead, turning to comedian Dave Hughes for a pep talk on Labor's tax reforms.
11: Well done, Jacinta. Well done, Albo. Well done, Jim. Idiots.
7: The Liberals' second internal review since the election isn't revolutionary. Many of these ideas have been proposed and debated before, but never at a time with the party at such a low ebb and facing an existential threat such as the one posed by One Nation. Even as one of Pauline Hanson's lieutenants comes under fire for peddling conspiracies.
12: I'm open to there being chemtrails in Australia. I have never denied it.
13: The globalists are entrenched in Ukraine and Russia was controlled by the globalists.
7: Senator Malcolm Roberts' controversial comments include praise for American conspiracy theorist Alex Jones and resharing an anti-Semitic image on social media in 2024, triggering calls for his resignation.
10: And the question here for Pauline Hanson is, what is she going to do about it?
7: According to Barnaby Joyce, not much.
14: We make our opinions by what people put forward. I'm not here to start carpeting Malcolm. I'm not going to do that.
7: Cameron Redden, Sky News, Canberra.
1: Coming up next, we'll be live to Brisbane for the latest out of the Queensland inquiry into the CFMEU.
15: Sky News will be back after this short break.

0: The Queensland inquiry into CFMEU misconduct has released footage of union thugs violently storming a government building during a protest over the former Labor government's industrial relations policy. State political reporter Harry Clark is following the inquiry. Hi there, Harry. When did this protest occur?
1: G'day, Leigh. Well, this is in 2022 at a time when the Queensland Department of Transport and Main Roads was having a lot of difficulty in implementing the former Labor government's BPIC policy, which gave the CFMEU really favourable working conditions when negotiating major government infrastructure projects. The inquiry was heard that this week that the CFMEU had become increasingly enraged with the TMR department's procurement policy, and we've heard from senior department officials saying that they were quite terrified of becoming targeted by CFMEU's notorious bullying and harassment campaigns. Footage released in the commission hearings today show there are about 200 CFMEU members storming TMR offices on Mary Street in the CBD in 2022 on a day when the department was holding an industry briefing. Footage released by the commission shows CFMEU members charging through a revolving door, knocking over a security guard, and there's also police body cam footage of police talking to the notorious and disgraced and since ousted former CFMEU official Jade Ingham, who's trying to tell the police that this demonstration was, quote, peaceful and orderly.
2: Just here for the briefing, mate, for the industry briefing.
3: Yep. Any idea
2: we'll be peaceful, we'll be orderly.
3: Roughly idea how long you might be?
2: Well, I think the meeting was scheduled for an hour from 9.30 till 10.30. We're just here to listen to the industry briefing. We're all taxpayers.
1: And Leigh, giving evidence to the Commission of Inquiry into CFMEU misconduct today has been a representative from contractor John Holland, who said that during that period there was increasing pressure on the company to accept CFMEU BPIC agreements on major projects such as the Coomera Connector Freeway between the Brisbane and the Gold Coast, as well as the Gold Coast Light Rail Project.
0: Thanks so much for that, Harry. Well, to sport, Argentina has defeated England in this morning's semi-final 2-1 to advance to the World Cup final. Alex Thomas has the details.
4: Lionel Messi can cement his status as the greatest footballer of all time if he lifts the World Cup trophy here in New Jersey. 24 hours after Spain outfought France with the precision of a champion boxer, the second semi-final was more like two street brawlers slugging it out. And it started even before the teams reached the Atlanta Stadium, England's team bus overtaking Argentina's. Then, when the action got underway, we saw a combative, fractious first half that reflected the history between these two countries on and off the pitch. 19 fouls and not a single shot on target. Then, after the break, England put one foot in what would have been their first men's final for 60 years. The only World Cup triumph came in 1966. All England fans know it. And there was real optimism after Morgan Rogers crossed for Anthony Gordon to score. Then a familiar mistake from England. Defensive substitutions inviting the opposition to attack them. And that's exactly what Argentina did. England had a few near misses before Lionel Messi turned the game on its head as he had so often done in the past. First, setting up Chelsea star Enzo Fernandez to equalise, then with his weaker right foot, a pinpoint cross in added time at the end of the game for Inter Milan striker Lautaro Martinez to score the winner. So for the second time in three World Cups, England crash out at the semi-final stage. And for the third time in four World Cups, Lionel Messi is into a final. An all-Spanish-speaking affair against the 2010 champions here in New Jersey, Monday morning, Australian time.
0: Argentina's national soccer team has risked punishment by FIFA after players held a banner referencing the Falkland Islands after beating England in the World Cup semi-final. The two countries fought a war over the islands in 1982, and Buenos Aires still claims them as its territory. Let's chat live to our correspondent Stash Butler. Hi Stash, why could this banner land the team in trouble?
5: Well, it all comes down to FIFA's Stadium Code of Conduct, a document which explicitly bans banners, flags, flyers, apparel and other paraphernalia that are of a political, offensive and or discriminatory nature. Now, that banner read Las Malvinas son Argentinas, or the Falkland Islands, otherwise known as Las Malvinas, are Argentinian. We've seen footage also filmed back in Argentina of veterans, Falkland veterans, celebrating the Argentine victory. Now, this is coming back to a long-running dispute, of course, between the two countries that came to a head, came to a conflict in 1982, a war that lasted 2.5 months that ultimately left the British in control of the Falklands and left around 900 people dead, around 650 Argentinians and 250 British citizens. Now, it's not the first time that the conflict and the dispute over the islands has been raised in a sporting context. In 2014, the Argentinian team raised a similar banner before a game with Slovenia. And in the run-up to this game with England, there was certainly a sense that these political grievances would be raised again. Argentina's vice president tweeted before the game, referring to England as usurping pirates and saying that against the English, it's always something more. It's the Malvinas, it's Diego Maradona. Maradona, the Argentinian footballing legend, it's Lionel Messi's last one, and it's putting the brakes on the invaders. Now, after that game, she also went on to thank the team and saying it was not just another match, posting footage filmed just after the conflict in 1982. Now, after beating England 2-1, several of the Argentinian fans had that at the front of their minds when speaking to reporters.
6: This game is like bigger than the World Cup in Qatar.
7: Yeah.
6: I'm a son of Mauricio Fernández Funes. He's a veteran of the Malvinas War. So for me, this is way bigger than anything. Beating England in the semifinals is a dream come true.
7: In one side, we have like the war from the Islas Malvinas, and in the other side, we have like the football. So I'm very glad. I'm very glad we did it.
5: Now, so far, FIFA has not commented on the incident. The punishment is unclear. But the last time that this sort of thing happened in 2014, Argentina was fined around 50,000 Australian dollars.
0: Thanks so much for that, Stash. In the wake of England's World Cup nightmare, the UK paper front pages are capturing the nation's mood. The Sun leading with Wonder Ball as England's three Lions go down to Argentina in that physical stoush in Atlanta. The Star reads, caned by Messi, England's leading man leaving the semi-final empty-handed as the Argentine superstar rallies his team to a historic comeback. England's young gun Jude Bellingham on the front page of the Mirror that simply reads, shattered. The Daily Mail, night our dream finally died. England's 60 years of hurt confirmed to go on for at least another 4 years. And the Daily Express also reflecting on the decades-long wait for major men's silverware as the wait goes on. Well, meanwhile, the US strikes on Iran intensify, but how far is President Trump prepared to go? Joining me live for analysis is United States Study Center Director of Research, Jared Monsheen. Hey there, Jared. Looking at the latest, we've got all the attacks intensifying, but also Iran releasing an American woman detained since 2024. What do you make of that?
8: Yeah, those sorts of releases of a hostage who has been in custody for some time are usually what we see as an evidence of good faith between two nations trying to build a level of trust. I imagine that those sorts of negotiations were ongoing for some time and may simply be a result of that. So on the whole, though, what we're seeing, though, is a lot of zero clarity. In other words, we're seeing the Iranians say one thing, the Trump administration saying something else. But what we can see on the ground is that there are actual strikes. What we're seeing is that the Trump administration has made clear that President Trump is leaning towards further military options in Iran if the Iranians do not go along with what the Trump administration wants from them. And that includes potentially sending ground forces, which would be an unprecedented escalation over the last many decades of very tension-filled U.S.-Iranian relations.
0: And is this sparking, PTSD of another forever war?
8: That's a great question. And that's very much what President Trump ran against and what J.D. Vance even more passionately ran against. And that's one of the reasons why he led U.S. Negotiations with Iran, because the Iranians wanted him to, and the Iranians saw him as someone who was more keen than others in the administration to get out of Iran altogether, to cease all hostilities. But I think what we're landing on is more of the same. We're seeing not peace, not war, but something in between. And that seems to be the course of action we could very well expect for many weeks, if not months, to come.
0: So we had this memorandum of understanding turn into memorandum of misunderstanding. Where to now for deal making?
8: I think the number one thing that seems to be that there is misunderstanding about is the paragraph about the Strait of Hormuz. That paragraph in the MOU said that Iran would make its best efforts to open up the Strait of Hormuz. But any seasoned diplomat would tell you that defining best efforts can be difficult. And what we're seeing is that Iran is simply saying they've tried and they need to have control of the Strait of Hormuz. And the United States, from its perspective, thinks that that's not palatable, that they want to go to the status quo that we saw in early February, not what soon happened after the U.S. started striking Iran in late February.
0: What are we expecting from Trump's speech to the nation tomorrow? That's Australian time tomorrow. There'll be stuff about Iran and about election integrity. Why now? And could we see more frequent speeches like that in the lead up to the midterms?
8: I think President Trump is looking to use what they call the bully pulpit to give an address to the nation about the need for further election security. Reportedly, he will be joined by other members of the cabinet who will be talking about the threats to election security, especially foreign threats. But at the end of the day, from what I've seen, most of the foreign threats to election U.S. elections have not necessarily been a novel threats, but simply a sort of accelerating what already exists, accelerating the skepticism about election results that already exist. So further social media campaigns, further disinformation campaigns that U.S. Americans themselves are already propagating. So I think we very well may see more of the same in terms of the talking points about the Save America Act legislation that he's hoping to pass, as well as his views on the 2020 election and how he views it as having been stolen from him.
0: If there was an election now, what would be the result?
8: Right now, especially with the strikes on Iran hurting energy prices, or I should say increasing energy prices, I don't think that President Trump would fare all that well in another election. I know Republicans certainly wouldn't. If you look at what they call the generic ballot, so generic Republican versus generic Democrat, which obviously we don't have, but that's one way to sort of gauge the mood. The Democrats are doing exceedingly well and are all but guaranteed to take the House of Representatives. What remains to be seen, however, is what happens in the Senate. And the Senate is a bit more complicated because, as you know, you only have two senators from each state, regardless of the size of that state, and only one senator generally is on the ballot at a time. And so in states like Maine, where the generic Democrat is beating the generic Republican by 7 points or more, you're seeing the Democrats in disarray trying to figure out who will be their candidate to oppose a Republican senator there. And again, the state of Maine is a state that Kamala Harris won by a significant margin. So it should be a shoo-in for the Democrats, but they have once again undermined themselves in that state.
0: Thanks so much for that, Jared. Jared Monshin, United States Studies Center Director of Research. Okay, let's take you live to Perth, where Chamber of Minerals and Energy WA CEO Aaron Mori is speaking on the industrial action at Port Hedland Port.
9: Watching international investors, international customers all have their focus trained on the Pilbara at the moment. This sort of disruption really matters. We saw the disruption that occurred in the 1970s and 1980s. It resulted in capital leaving Australia and finding a home in Brazil. And then Brazil became a powerhouse. And it wasn't until unions left at the end of the 1990s that we see a sevenfold increase in people employed in the sector. We went from around 9,000 people employed in the sector to around 65,000, a fivefold increase in production, around $100 million worth of state royalties generated. History tells us that the world watches in these moments.
10: This is the first time this action has happened in some years. Why now?
9: Yeah, so look, what we've seen over 20 or 30 years is that unions aren't required to ensure that workers have sustainable increases in wages and improvements in working conditions. And so what we have now is a set of unions that are trying to prove some sort of relevance to workers. They've signalled from the beginning that their intention was to strike as much as possible, and they're following through with that threat. I think unions want to strike as much as possible because... sorry.
11: Sorry.
9: I was like, who the hell is that? He strode up. I was like, is that... sorry, what was the question?
10: Hey, why do you think that they're focusing on strikes?
9: Yeah.
0: Aaron Mori, the CEO of Chamber of Minerals and Energy, WA, warning about how this strike could hurt WA's investability. Liberal MP Moira Deeming has dropped court action that was made in a last-ditch effort to retain her candidacy in the upcoming election. State political reporter Georgie Dickerson has the details.
12: The state executive of the Victorian Liberal Party is likely to meet in the coming days to discuss the potential disendorsement of Moira Deeming. The party had been set to hold a meeting of its state executive almost a fortnight ago, but this court injunction eventually delayed those proceedings. It was on May 23 when Moira Deeming had attended an event also attended by Liberal MP Matthew Guy. It was at this event she alleged Matthew Guy had assaulted her. Police investigated the matter and found no offence had occurred. Matthew Guy had demanded an apology, which Moira Deeming has refused. Ms Deeming sent a 12-page statement to the party's executive proposing a resolution for the matter on Wednesday, which included a joint statement with herself and Matthew Guy. And late on Wednesday, she issued a public statement saying, "The injunction achieved exactly what it was intended to achieve. The injunction gave me time to recover, review all the facts, and learn the difference between a headlock and a collar tie grip." The state executive have all the evidence before them, can now decide whether to pursue mediation or reconvene to disendorse me. If she is disendorsed by the party, it will end years of turmoil with the Liberal MP following her election in 2022. She was expelled from the parliamentary party in 2023 after she attended a pro-women rally that was gate-crashed by neo-Nazis. Moira Deeming then successfully sued the former Liberal leader John Pesutto for defamation. It's just under 5 months to the next state election. Time is certainly ticking for the Victorian Liberal Party to show a united front.
0: The Australian Federal Police have released seven images they hope could identify more alleged victims of child abuser Hamish Tate. Crystal Wu has the details.
13: Police are still looking for 16 alleged victims in the case involving one of the country's most prolific child sex offenders. Hamish Tate has been charged with 329 child abuse offences allegedly committed between 2009 and 2025. Investigators say photos found on electronic devices seized during investigation could help identify more victims. One image shows a puffer vest with a distinctive dinosaur or dinosaur skeleton pattern believed to have been worn by a child at a Rouse Hill childcare centre in June 2023. Another shows blue patterned shorts and a t-shirt with an animal design on the front left shoulder, believed to be taken between February 2020 and March 2024 at a Rouse Hill childcare centre. And a third featuring a two-toned t-shirt, believed to be taken on January 9, 2018.
14: Victim identification is painstaking and detailed work. Every image may contain a clue that helps identify a child. Our victim ID team is tenacious, they're committed, and will stop at nothing to identify children who are victims of child sexual exploitation.
13: Operation Moonbee began in June last year after authorities were alerted to an online user who allegedly uploaded a file depicting child abuse. The Australian Federal Police linked Hamish Tate to the alleged online activity and executed a search warrant on June 20 last year. He was arrested and charged in July 2025 and his working accreditation has been suspended. Police alleged the abuse spanned 16 years between 2009 and 2025. Tate worked at or attended 62 early childhood education facilities, predominantly in Sydney's northwest.
14: As a parent myself, I mean, the impact on these families can't be understated. It's a really tough time for them, but what we would say is that the AFP and New South Wales Health have been there to support them through the whole way.
13: These are images no parents want to see, but police are hoping someone will be able to identify the clothing, allowing them to assist police in what they describe as a painstaking investigation.
0: The World Health Organization says the Ebola outbreak in Africa is spreading like fire. There are thousands of suspected cases which are yet to be tested. Government data suggests there is now 2,011 confirmed cases of the disease in the Democratic Republic of Congo.
15: The Ebola outbreak in Africa is spreading more quickly than it can be tracked. It's now the fastest growing ever recorded, with more than 2,000 confirmed cases so far. One of those newly infected patients is an American aid worker. They were brought to a Frankfurt hospital on Monday and remain in isolation.
16: The systems we use, the protective suits we use, we consider very, very safe, and we believe that infection is impossible if these procedures are followed.
15: The outbreak is centered on the Democratic Republic of Congo, where new challenges are emerging, including a lack of funding for contact tracing. Doctors say there are likely tens of thousands of unconfirmed infections, and 80% of new cases are emerging from unknown chains of transmission.
17: We must find the cases earlier. The more cases stay in the community, the more they transmit, the more we stay behind the curve.
15: Making things even worse, unpaid workers at health centers in the heart of the outbreak are now on strike. It's impacting everything from patient care to burial services, and they say they won't go back to work until they see their paychecks.
18: They keep telling us, it'll be okay, but we don't need to be told it'll be okay, we need our money.
16: What I see are healthcare workers and Ebola response personnel doing good work, but they aren't being paid. As soon as they ask for their money, things get complicated.
15: The WHO says right now they have less than half the funding they need to contain the outbreak.
0: UK's leader Keir Starmer has received a standing ovation in Parliament as he attended his last Prime Minister's question time in Westminster. The normal political hostilities were largely set aside during this week's session as MPs from across the political divide paid tribute. Conservative leader Kemi Badenoch found time for jokes, tributes and reflection.
19: I wanted to make sure that I got the tone right today. I looked back at his final questions to Boris Johnson, and luckily for him, I plan to be much gentler than he was that day. And I know how much his wife and children mean to him, and that they are in the gallery today. As everyone here knows, our families make a huge sacrifice for our choice to enter public life. So I hope he will allow me to draw our time together to a close by thanking them for the love and support they have given him throughout his time in office.
0: Before departing the House of Commons as Prime Minister, Keir Starmer reflected on his journey, thanking a host of people, including his wife and children.
20: Every Prime Minister knows when they take up the torch that the day will come when they have to pass it on. That day has come for me. This is the end of my political journey. In 6 years, went from historic defeat in 2019 to historic victory in 2024. To my wife and children, I love you. Goodbye.
0: Keir Starmer will hand over power to Andy Burnham in the coming days when he's confirmed as Labour leader. Donald Trump says ICE needs to conduct traffic stops to keep the agency strong, tough and smart. The US president commended ICE officers and encouraged them to keep crime stat records coming.
3: Nelson, front of the car. Box him in.
21: President Trump says ICE traffic stops will continue on his watch, overturning the short and temporary suspension. On Truth Social, President Trump calling the traffic stop one of the agency's most effective crime-fighting tools, saying without it, ICE would play right into the criminals' hands.
22: You have a warrant for your arrest.
23: What am I arrested for? What?
22: With immigration.
21: Border czar Tom Homan tells Fox agents still have many other options to make arrests.
24: You can certainly arrest the alien when he parks the car, where he gets to where he's going. But there's going to be situations where they need to do vehicle stops.
21: ICE agents depend on traffic stops to make immigration arrests because a judicial warrant is not needed.
25: Very easy to do those stops versus going into a house, going into a neighborhood.
21: Democrats demanding answers after two fatal ICE-involved shootings in less than a week, one in Texas and one in Maine. DHS says agents were not wearing body cameras in either incident.
26: If Republicans had agreed to our proposal for body cameras, the victims killed in Texas and Maine so tragically might be alive today.
25: DHS supports it, and they've gotten money now from Congress to outfit all of the body cameras, but they were shut down, right, for over 75 days.
21: DHS tells Fox body cameras have been deployed to more than half of the field offices so far and say the remaining teams will receive them within the next 60 days.
0: J.D. Vance has admitted the U.S., quote, screwed up the release of the Epstein files. In a three-hour interview with podcaster Joe Rogan, the U.S. vice president revealed he believes that the convicted sex offender could have had links to an intelligence community like the CIA. He details how he thinks the communication around the release of the files should have been handled.
27: If people want to say we mishandled the Epstein release, guilty. We did mishandle, especially the communications of it.
28: What do you think should have been done?
27: I think that we should have just dropped everything at the very beginning. And like, obviously it takes a little time to review the stuff, to find the stuff, to redact things where you have victims and so forth. But we should have just done it as quickly as possible.
0: The vice president also says he thinks early evidence was destroyed and that no one will ever know the full extent of Mr. Epstein's crimes. The nominee to become the next U.S. Director of National Intelligence has faced lawmakers on the Senate Intelligence Committee. His confirmation hearing comes nearly a month after it was originally planned.
29: President Trump's pick to lead America's intel agencies finally getting a hearing on Capitol Hill. Jay Clayton is up for the job of Director of National Intelligence.
30: I will focus on enhancing the trust of the American people. I will have an open door and walk the halls policy.
29: Clayton most recently served as the U.S. Attorney for the Southern District of New York,
31: prosecuting some of America's worst enemies and threats to our national security.
29: Clayton was supposed to have a confirmation hearing last month, but the president delayed the appointment to pressure lawmakers to pass the Save America Act voting legislation, which ultimately didn't happen.
32: You can't always get what you want. I mean, I want a Porsche for my birthday. I'm not going to get it.
29: In the meantime, former housing official Bill Pulte has been holding down the post, with lawmakers from both parties frustrated by his lack of qualifications.
33: I desperately want to make sure that Bill Pulte,
34: and you know it too,
33: who is a, I believe, a threat to national security, gets replaced.
29: Lawmakers are also under pressure to reinstate FISA 702, a key surveillance bill that's now lapsed for more than a month.
35: The idea that we would willfully blind the president, the commander-in-chief, to threats is, to me, unconscionable.
29: It's believed replacing Pulte with Clayton could unlock the votes to get FISA renewed. The Senate hopes to vote on his confirmation as early as next week.
0: SpaceX shares have fallen to the lowest price since the stock launched to major fanfare last month. Overnight, the share price dipped to $132, below its IPO price of $135 a share. It's now bounced back marginally. Some analysts believe it's a blow to shareholder confidence and could be the result of hype in the company fading. We are going for a quick break. Up next, our colleagues at Sky News Weather explain how El Niño is likely to affect our farming regions.
36: Sky News will be back after this short break.

0: You're back with Newsday. Joe Biden has announced he will release a memoir addressing his decision to step down as US president. The book, Promise Me America, will be published on November 17, 2 weeks after America's midterm elections. The memoir will explore his decision to withdraw from the re-election race in 2024. Joe Biden says the book will examine the challenges he faced during his presidency, including the political turmoil.
1: Leading the country through COVID, rebuilding our economy, and restoring our democracy after the attack on January 6th, ending our nation's longest war in Afghanistan, strengthening NATO, and supporting Ukraine.
0: The U.S. Mint will start making $1 coins with President Donald Trump's face on it. It's in commemoration for the American 250th anniversary, according to Treasury Secretary Scott Bessent. The design will show the face of Donald Trump with the words Liberty and 1776 to 2026 written around the sides. U.S. President Donald Trump says he is honored by the coin. Time for a Fox Sports News update with Jim. Hey, Jim, English football star could face further scrutiny after that dramatic semi-final this morning.
2: Yeah, that's right. Like Jude Bellingham is the one facing a bit of extra scrutiny. Of course, as we know, it all came given their heartbreaking loss to Argentina, who made it through to the World Cup final, but only after they netted a stoppage time winner to beat England in the semis. In a goalless first half in Atlanta, Anthony Gordon found himself in the right place at just the right time to put England ahead in the 55th minute. However, England then opted to park the bus and go defensive, and the defending champs made them pay for those tactics.
3: More often than not, as he gets into the penalty area. Oh! This one's on target. This one's an absolute beauty. He had the sighter, and now he's smashed in the equaliser. Enzo Fernandez! Messi. Oh, and England are in trouble. And maybe through Lautaro Martinez, they're going out in the semi-final stage.
2: The little magician, Leo Messi, once again delivering on the big stage. He assisted for both goals and now with the chance to be all but crowned the greatest of all time if Argentina can beat Spain in the final in New Jersey on Monday morning our time. As for England striker Jude Bellingham, he could now be facing further fallout to this heartbreaking loss. Just moments after the match finished, cameras spotted him slapping Argentina's Valentin Barco in the back of the head. Now, that sparked a melee which saw match officials required to calm the situation down. The Real Madrid star earlier shared some running exchanges with Messi during the game. However, this post-match incident may now see FIFA get involved. Closer to home, West's Tigers co-captain Jerome Luai admitted he was shocked when he was told he was to be moved on from the club, but denies any breakdown in his relationship with coach Benji Marshall. The playmaker says he's now at peace with his impending exit, which is another huge twist to his career. Only in April, he was announced as the PNG Chiefs' inaugural and marquee signing for their maiden season, but not until 2028. The Tigers were initially happy for him to see out this year and next season, but have now opted to sever ties 12 months early, prompting Luai to scramble and land a deal with the Eels for next year.
4: Was a bit of a shock, I'll be honest with you, but as a player, our game at this level is a business, and you know, the faster the athlete is able to comprehend that, I think the better understanding they have of where and why these decisions are made. Fully supportive of the club of that, knowing that there's some potential in these guys here, especially in the halves. The last thing I wanted to be was a roadblock for another man's success, so fully supportive of the club, man.
2: Luai still backing the Tigers to make the finals despite languishing in 13th and 3 wins outside of the top eight. In AFL, Fremantle has overlooked Sean Darcy at the selection table in favour of Mason Cox, with the former Pie now their preferred choice. Darcy was managed last week but won't return this weekend against Port Adelaide. Their coach Justin Longmuir spoke earlier and explained the decision.
5: Mason's going to hold his spot in the team. Okay, so yeah, I've spoken to Sean. He's disappointed. But yeah, when we managed him last week, told him there was no guarantees, and Mason's obviously come out and played really well. And yeah, there's just not too much in it at the moment. So yeah, Mason's going to hold his spot. Like I said to him yesterday, it's not necessarily about him going out and dominating Waffle, because I know he'll do that. His ruck craft is way too good for that level. So, yeah, it's more about what he can do athletically to lift his athletic profile in some sense. And he's working really hard behind the scenes.
2: Hard to argue with the coach, given how well Fremantle are travelling at the moment. And don't forget, the 154th edition of the Open starts tonight at Royal Burgdale. Plenty of Aussies in the mix. All the coverage, including dedicated channels on Fox Sports. So just when we thought we might get a bit of kip tonight before the World Cup final. Nah, the golf, that'll keep me up tonight.
0: That's right. Yep, it's one thing after another. Thanks a lot, Jim.
2: No worries.
0: Well, Cricket Australia says it's yet to decide whether the national anthem will be played at next year's Big Bash final on Australia Day after Angus Taylor weighed in on the controversy. Next year will be the first time since 2024 that a major cricket match is played on Australia Day. But there are mixed signals on whether the anthem will be sung, with Cricket Australia previously dropping references to Australia Day in their marketing campaigns. The uncertainty over the anthem has been criticised by opposition leader Angus Taylor as tone-deaf woke moralising. But Cricket Australia has told Sky News a final decision won't be made until closer to the game. They've refused to confirm or deny reports from 2GB that suggested outgoing chair Mike Baird has privately signalled Advance Australia Fair will be sung at the Big Bash final. And that does it for Newsday today. Thank you so much for your company. Coming up after the break is Ashley Gillen with Afternoon Agenda.
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1: Hello, great to be with you on Afternoon Agenda. I'm Ashley Gillen. Our top story is today. Hundreds of Western Australia BHP workers to walk off the job today in one of the most significant mining strikes this century.
2: I'm on the side of workers getting the best possible wages and conditions that they can.
1: These sets of strikes on the same day, the US sends a strong message to Iran, pummeling it with more...
3: They do want to settle. We'll find out whether or not we settle with them or we just finish it off.
1: And the final is set. Defending champs Argentina mount a semi-final comeback for the ages against England to book a World Cup final date with Spain. Well, industry has labelled the upcoming BHP strike by union members as the most expensive barbecue in history. Kira Hayne joins me live in Perth. Kira, it's a strong response to the upcoming action this afternoon.
4: It is, Ash. That was the CEO of the Chamber of Minerals and Energy, WA. I was just at the press conference a short time ago. Now, what he's describing is this upcoming strike that's looking to begin in about 2 hours in WA's Pilbara region, the first one that we've seen there this century in 40 years. Now, he's describing the way in which this strike has been organised. It's been described by union members as a family.
1: Live in Perth, Kira, it's a strong response to the upcoming act.

0: priorities.
1: The world's watching. International investors, international customers all have their focus trained on the Pilbara at the moment. This sort of disruption really matters.
2: It is concerning, but I want these workers to get the best wages and conditions that they, working with their union, that they can get. And I want the companies to be able to get a good outcome so they can continue to be strong, profitable companies driving our economy as we do through the Pilbara. And I'm encouraging all parties to continue to negotiate and come to a good outcome.
0: Now, industry has been calling on state and federal governments to intervene and to prevent this strike action from going ahead in under 2 hours. But as you've heard there from Premier Roger Cook, they have refused to do so, with similar lines coming from state and federal governments. There has been support from around the nation, though, in Brisbane and in Melbourne, union members gathering outside of BHP's operations in solidarity for this strike action and in support. One of the union members spoke to Sky News this morning explaining how the action will work.
3: These workers have been trying to have discussions with the company for the last 7 months. They've treated them with contempt. We had a discussion the other day in the commission for 5 hours, still couldn't come to an outcome. Now they're forced to take action. To be honest, they didn't want to take any action to start this thing. They thought they could have a conversation with their boss. But the boss has been belligerent and now we have to push back.
0: BHP has also responded to this upcoming strike action in a statement saying, "We remain committed to bargaining in good faith and believe involving the commission is the most constructive, transparent and fair way to achieve the best outcome. As with all potential disruptions to our business, we have plans in place to ensure operations can safely continue." Now, the next opportunity for those two parties to come to the bargaining table, Ash, is July 21st.
4: Kira Hayne, thank you. We'll have more analysis and coverage of that upcoming strike throughout the afternoon here on the program. Moving on for now, though, and turning overseas, Donald Trump has warned of a major escalation in the conflict with Iran, threatening to wipe out its Revolutionary Guard. New vision released by US Central Command shows the targets of American strikes, including Iranian command centres, air defence sites, vehicles and surveillance facilities. US military confirmed it conducted a wave of strikes lasting 90 minutes. In that time, it claims it also hit coastal defence and cruise missile sites. But at the same time, the president is insisting he wants to make a deal as America once again steps up its military pressure. Jonathan Kersley has the details from Washington.
5: This is America's show of military might on display against Iran, and it might soon go to a devastating new level.
6: You came to the conclusion that you couldn't negotiate with the IRGC. Does that mean that you might wipe them out like you did ISIS?
7: Yeah, it does. We will see what's happening. We received a call just as I was coming here that they want to meet. They always want to meet.
5: In President Trump's first term, America launched a major fight against ISIS that included killing Abu Bakr al-Baghdadi.
7: Abu Bakr al-Baghdadi is dead. He was the founder and leader of ISIS.
5: Donald Trump is now considering ramping up the military campaign against Iran.
7: We're doing really well with Iran. The Islamic Republic of Iran is not happy right now. Should have been done 47 years ago. Should have been done at least during the 47-year period. And it wasn't. Other presidents didn't do what was right. They should have done it a long time ago. It would have been much easier. And they want to settle so badly. They don't like what we're doing. And they do want to settle. We'll find out whether or not we settle with them or we just finish it off.
5: U.S. forces have conducted more strikes inside Iran and confirmed it had to destabilize a ship trying to breach the blockade of Iranian ports. The president is trying to force Iran's hand.
8: I don't like giving deadlines, but they pretty much know. They know the story.
9: Sorry, you mean
8: they better behave.
5: But the regime isn't caving. The Speaker of the Iranian Parliament, who is the lead negotiator, says we must use the tools of diplomacy and negotiation to realise and secure national interests. We have never welcomed war and do not, but we must always be ready to fight and stand to the end to safeguard our national security and interests.
10: The people who decided to divide our Iran into pieces, in the end, where are they standing now? We, in action, based on what we believe in, will defend every inch of our soil, and these

0: disrespectful comments are worthy of them, not us.
1: President Trump hasn't ruled out a ground operation from US troops in Iran, but his vice president has.
2: We're not going to send 150,000 ground troops in order to accomplish a change in a regime unless the people on the ground themselves want to accomplish that outcome. Now, we're not going to send the troops in regardless, but like to propose sending in the troops, you're basically saying that the U.S. military should do the job for the Iranian people. We're not in that business anymore. We're just not.
1: President Trump has also announced Iran has released an American citizen he says was wrongfully detained in December of 2024. The president's statement says she is now safely outside of Iran and in good condition. The United States of America appreciates this gesture of goodwill by Iran. For the American president, getting into this conflict was easy. It's getting out that's proving the hard part. Having warned he would wipe out the IRGC like he did ISIS, what remains to be seen is will he, or instead, will there be a return to the negotiating table? Jonathan Kersley, Sky News, Washington.
3: Well, Argentina has come from behind to beat England in the World Cup semi-finals. The defending champions were on the ropes but managed to fight back with two goals in the dying minutes to break English hearts and book their spot in the final against Spain.
4: The latest chapter in one of football's most storied rivalries, from the Falklands War to the Hand of God and David Beckham's red card for kicking Diego Simeone 28 years ago. Beckham in the stands, Diego's son Giuliano, right wing for Argentina.
5: I guess his dad is here somewhere, but he's not sitting next to David Beckham.
4: A tense and testy opening stands are in Atlanta.
5: Defending to be done for the world champions.
4: England with the first shot after half an hour. Lionel Messi, the main man for Argentina. In 21 years of playing for his country, he'd never faced the Three Lions. They made sure he'd remember his first.
6: That is a yellow card challenge, it is. Elliot Anderson knows exactly what he's doing there.
4: Chances few and far between in the opening half.
5: Enzo Fernandez!
4: The break providing a chance for both sides to sharpen their attack.
5: Alvarez gets his shot at Pickford, has to make the save.
4: Both teams attacking down their right sides. England the more threatening in the 55th minute.
5: Rodgers is crossed. Gordon coming in! Anthony Gordon! Right place, right time.
4: Anthony Gordon putting England within reach of their first World Cup final in 60 years. A long wait for a generation of fans, but they weren't there yet.
5: And here comes Simeone. The chance to hit back straight away.
6: What a challenge.
4: England desperate in defence as the world champions, led by their captain, applied Messi. The pressure. Jordan Pickford up to the task.
6: What a shot!
5: Sensational save from Pickford.
4: Argentina kept coming.
5: It's a good cross. Oh, it's at the post.
4: The weight of chance is eventually too much for England as Enzo Fernandez levelled it up in the 85th minute.
5: Oh, this one's on target. This one's an absolute beauty.
4: Football's homecoming put on hold. Argentina with their own plans to make history, aiming to become the first nation since 1962 to retain the World Cup.
5: Messi. Oh, and England are in trouble. And maybe through Lautaro Martinez, they're going out to the semi-final stage.
4: A 92nd minute winner sending Argentina into their third World Cup final in four editions. They'll meet Spain in the final, while England's wait for another major trophy goes on. Jeff Smith, Fox Sports News.
3: And Argentina's national soccer team has risked punishment by FIFA after players held a banner referencing the Falkland Islands after beating England in that World Cup semi-final. The two countries fought a war over the islands in 1982 and Buenos Aires still claims them as its territory. Live now to our correspondent, Stash Butler. So, Stash, just take us through why exactly that banner is so controversial and could land the team in trouble.
7: Well, Ash, it comes down to FIFA's Stadium Code of Conduct, which explicitly bans banners, flags, flyers, apparel and other paraphernalia that are of a political, offensive and or discriminatory nature. Now, the banner in question read Las Malvinas son Argentinas, or the Falklands are Argentinian, using Las Malvinas, the Argentinian term, for those islands. We've seen, obviously, this being a celebration in Argentina, footage of veterans from the conflict fought between the two countries celebrating the victory. Of course, this is a long-running dispute that came to a violent head in 1982 when the UK and Argentina fought a 2.5-month war over the Falkland Islands, leaving the UK in control of the islands and around 900 people dead. This is not the first time that this conflict had been sort of evoked in a sporting context. In 2014, the Argentine national football team raised a similar banner, in fact, with the same words before a game with Slovenia. And in the run-up to this match with England, there was certainly the sense that there was going to be a political aspect to it as well. Argentina's vice president tweeted before the game, describing the English as usurping pirates and saying that against the English, it's always something more than a game. It's the Malvinas, it's Diego Maradona, it's Lionel Messi's last one, and it's putting the brakes on the invaders. She went on to tweet after the game, saying it wasn't just another match, and attaching a video of the 1982 war between the two countries. Now, in the aftermath of Argentina's 2-1 victory over England, the significance and the political message behind that was going on behind this game was not lost on Argentina fans.
8: This game is like bigger than the World Cup in Qatar. I'm a son of Mauricio Fernández Funes. He's a veteran of the Malvinas War. So for me, this is way bigger than anything. Beating England in the semifinals is a dream come true.
9: In one side we have like the war from the Islas Malvinas, and in the other side we have like the football. So I'm very glad. We did it.
7: Now, so far, FIFA has not commented on the incident. What punishment Argentina would get exactly is not clear. But after that similar incident in 2014, the team was fined around $50,000 Australian. Ash.
3: Sash, appreciate the update. Thank you. Well, the Queensland Inquiry into the CFMEU misconduct has released footage of union thugs violently storming a government building during a protest over the former Labor government's industrial relations policy. Our state political reporter Harry Clark is following the inquiry. So, Harry, just take us back. When did that protest occur?
10: Ash, this was in 2022, at a time when the Department of Transport and Main Roads was having trouble in implementing the former Labor government's BPIC policy, which gave CFMEU members hugely favourable working conditions on major government infrastructure projects. The CFMEU had become enraged by this point by the department's procurement policy, and we've heard this week from senior department leaders who said that they were, quote, terrified of repercussions from the CFMEU and becoming the target of their notorious bullying and harassment campaign. This footage was released today to the Commission, and it shows CFMEU members, about 200 of them, storming into the TMR offices on Mary Street in the Brisbane CBD on a day in 2022 when they were holding an industry briefing. Footage shows CFMEU members knocking to the ground and smashing through the revolving door and knocking over a security guard. And then there's a police body cam where the policeman's is talking to the notorious and since ousted CFMEU figure Jade Ingham, who's trying to tell the officer that the conduct was, quote, peaceful and orderly.
11: Just here for the briefing, mate, for the industry briefing.
12: Yep. Any idea
11: we'll be peaceful,
12: how long,
11: we'll be orderly.
12: Roughly idea how long you might be?
11: Well, I think the meeting was scheduled for an hour from 9.30 till 10.30. We're just here to listen to the industry briefing. We're all taxpayers.
10: And Ash, giving evidence today to this Commission of Inquiry into CFMEU misconduct has been a representative of the contractor, John Holland, who said that there was increasing pressure coming from the government to accept CFMEU BPIC agreements on major government infrastructure projects at the time, such as the Coomera Connector Freeway between Brisbane and the Gold Coast, as well as the Gold Coast Light Rail Project.
3: Harry Clark, appreciate the update. Thank you. Well, do stay with us after the break. The sudden and unexpected cause of Sir Sam Neill's death confirmed. More details next.
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0: Welcome back here with Afternoon Agenda. More now on that BHP strike in WA's Pilbara due to kick off this afternoon. Joining us live now is Electrical Trades Union WA Secretary Adam Woodidge. Adam, really appreciate your time. Thanks so much. Can you explain for us what it is the union's demanding here? It's been reported that workers want more than a 16% pay rise over 4 years agreed to by workers at BHP's other mines. 16% sounds pretty hefty. How much higher do you want BHP to go?
1: Well, look, Ashley, BHP also come out through the CME saying that these are the highest paid workers in Western Australia. But what BHP have failed to do is lock in that actual figure into an enterprise bargaining agreement with the unions and their respective workforce to illustrate that publicly out there. The EBA that they secured at the Area C South Flank operations of BHP says they pay an electrician $120,000 a year. We all know, and your listeners know, and your viewers know, you can't get an electrician for $120,000 a year in a CBD, let alone in a remote rural area like Port Hedland.
0: Okay, I am keen to drill down on that, because when we look at the pay for an electrician, for example, using your example, the reports that we've been looking at today are suggesting that those striking are earning more than $200,000 per year. Reports suggesting that some workers would then be on more than $400,000 a year if your union gets its way. Is that the right ballpark we're talking about here in terms of the pay demands? Is $400K a year a reasonable salary, do you think, for a FIFO electrician in the Pilbara?
1: Ashley, there's people up here earning $400,000 a year in the hydrocarbon space right now. However, at Port Hedland Operations, if there is workers here with BHP on $250,000 a year, all we're asking BHP to do is lock that into an agreement, illustrate it to every single worker that works for them, that they have the earning capacity of $250,000 a year. Not a measly $120,000 a year, which is a fake arbitrary number, a baseline agreement.
0: Okay, so your beef is more with the transparency here in terms of the pay scales that different workers are on.
1: That's right, Ashley. We want to see the real terms and conditions locked into the agreement, not arbitrary numbers that no one's ever going to be paid. We want the ability to run same job, same pay applications against BHP when they bring labour hire on to execute work here when they have labour shortage. We don't want to see BHP exploiting workers. At the moment, there's workers here with an $80,000 pay differential working alongside doing the same work. Now, that's not Australian.
0: A lot of people watching this interview, though, around the country might be thinking, well, a worker's really being exploited if they're being paid between $200K and $400K a year.
1: No one at BHP is earning $400,000 a year that's an electrician. What we're saying is we've got members here who are working alongside today, some on a $140,000 a year contract, some on a $210,000 a year contract, depending on what year they were hired, who they were hired by, and whether their boss liked them or not. We want equality restored in the Pilbara. We want a level playing field. We want a classification structure so our members know how they can progress and have more earning capacity. Now, that earning capacity that the CME's come out and said is around $400,000 a year is false, it's incorrect, and I encourage them to go back to year three math.
0: As you know, the sector's feeling pretty nervous about these strikes in the Pilbara. We haven't seen them for a long time. Are you expecting this will be an isolated event, or should we expect to see further strike action involving workers at other mining companies in the region?
1: Look, strike action's the last resort by workers, and these workers have been through negotiations for up to 8 months. And what your viewers need to realise is it's taken 2.5 years to get it to this point as well. We had to prove to BHP that the majority of their workforce wanted to renegotiate a historical enterprise bargained agreement that expired in 2016. We didn't use any new laws out there that's been portrayed out in the media. These are old laws that have been around since 2009, and we've just come in and we've organised the workers because the workers want to be organised.
0: You're obviously very focused on keeping the optics really positive there in Port Hedland today. I understand you're putting on a sort of family fun day outside BHP's operations in Port Hedland there. There are plans for face painting, kids, barbecues and the like. Why are you taking that approach? It is a different one. Is it because of the pressure we're seeing more broadly on the image of the unions? We just saw in our bulletin here a few minutes ago one inquiry looking into thuggish behaviour by unions like the CFMEU in Queensland. Do unions have a real image problem, do you think, at the moment?
1: Ashley, we've taken this approach because we've listened to our members who work up here and live in the community in Port Hedland. 80% of the workforce here are locals. I'm a visitor. I've flown in here today to support ETU members, and they instructed us what sort of strike action they wanted to see in their community. And that's how we've taken this message on.
0: Adam, really appreciate you explaining what's going on there in Port Hedland. Thank you so much. The strike due to kick off in just under 2 hours' time there. We'll be watching closely to see how it all goes. Thanks again, Adam.
1: Thanks for your time.
0: Well, moving on now, the Australian Federal Police have released seven images they hope could identify more alleged victims of Hamish Tate. Crystal Wu has more.
2: Police are still looking for 16 alleged victims in the case involving one of the country's most prolific child sex offenders. Hamish Tate has been charged with 329 child abuse offences allegedly committed between 2009 and 2025. Investigators say photos found on electronic devices seized during investigation could help identify more victims. One image shows a puffer vest with a distinctive dinosaur or dinosaur skeleton pattern believed to have been worn by a child at a Rouse Hill childcare centre in June 2023. Another shows blue patterned shorts and a t-shirt with an animal design on the front left shoulder, believed to be taken between February 2020 and March 2024 at a Rouse Hill childcare centre. And a third featuring a two-toned t-shirt, believed to be taken on January 9, 2018.
3: Victim identification is painstaking and detailed work. Every image may contain a clue that helps identify a child. Our victim ID team is tenacious, they're committed, and will stop at nothing to identify children who are victims of child sexual exploitation.
2: Operation Moonbee began in June last year after authorities were alerted to an online user who allegedly uploaded a file depicting child abuse. The Australian Federal Police linked Hamish Tate to the alleged online activity and executed a search warrant on June 20 last year. He was arrested and charged in July 2025 and his working accreditation has been suspended. Police alleged the abuse spanned 16 years between 2009 and 2025. Tate worked at or attended 62 early childhood education facilities, predominantly in Sydney's northwest.
3: As a parent myself, I mean, the impact on these families can't be understated. It's a really tough time for them, but what we would say is that the AFP and New South Wales Health have been there to support them through the whole way.
2: These are images no parents want to see, but police are hoping someone will be able to identify the clothing, allowing them to assist police in what they describe as a painstaking investigation.
0: Confidential patient records have been exposed in a data breach affecting multiple health clinics around the country. Partnered Health says it became aware of the breach 3 weeks ago, but patients were only notified with a text message yesterday. The data stolen includes consultation notes, referral letters, diagnostic results, as well as the patient's personal contact details. Well, more women, more migrants and more youth. That's what a Liberal Party review says it needs if the coalition is ever to form government again.
4: Meeting with small business in Victoria.
5: Labor doesn't see you as the centre of our revolution. We do.
4: The Liberal leadership team is again consumed by party business.
6: The most important thing is that the Liberal Party is ready to fight elections.
4: A root and branch review run by Senator James McGrath calls out the party's failure to attract young, migrant and female voters.
7: The Liberal Party needs to make itself a campaign machine, a political machine for the 21st century.
4: It notes Labor's gender quotas have produced a party room that's more than 50% female, while for the Liberals, it's less than a third.
6: We'll consider all of the options that are put out there.
4: But Angus Taylor has seemingly made up his mind.
8: I've never supported any quotas at all, but what I do support is more great people joining the Liberal Party.
4: Instead, turning to comedian Dave Hughes for a pep talk on Labor's tax reforms.
9: Well done, Jacinto. Well done, Albo. Well done, Jim. Idiots.
10: The Liberals' second internal review since the election isn't revolutionary. Many of these ideas have been proposed and debated before, but never at a time with the party at such a low ebb and facing an existential threat such as the one posed by One Nation.
4: Even as one of Pauline Hanson's lieutenants comes under fire for peddling conspiracies.
11: I'm open to there being chemtrails in Australia. I have never denied it.
12: The globalists are entrenched in Ukraine and Russia was controlled by the globalists.
4: Senator Malcolm Roberts' controversial comments include praise for American conspiracy theorist Alex Jones and resharing an anti-Semitic image on social media in 2024, triggering calls for his resignation.
8: And the question here for Pauline Hanson is, what is she going to do about it?
4: According to Barnaby Joyce, not much.
13: We make our opinions by what people put forward. I'm not here to start carpeting Malcolm. I'm not going to do that.
4: Cameron Redden, Sky News, Canberra.
0: Sir Sam Neill's long-term agent has confirmed the actor died of pneumonia. His agent of 19 years, Philip Grenz, wrote in a statement saying, Sam passed away from pneumonia. Prior to becoming sick, Sam had valiantly fought and beaten lymphoma through a new treatment called CART therapy. Sir Neill's family will honour him with a private memorial at his farm in New Zealand. The Jurassic Park star died in Sydney, surrounded by family, according to a post on his social media. His death was described as sudden and unexpected. We'll do so with us after the break. The former US President Joe Biden with a tell-all book recounting his exit from office amid reports of his deteriorating cognitive ability. More on that next.
14: Sky News will be back after this short break.

0: Welcome back here with Afternoon Agenda. More now on the BHP workers' strike in the Pilbara this afternoon. Joining me live in the studio, the Liberal member for Durack, Melissa Price. Good to see you. Thanks so much for coming in.
1: Yeah, my pleasure. Thanks for having me.
0: This is your neck of the woods. You know a bit about these issues.
1: Yes,
0: and have been following it closely, I know, for many years. Are you taking a side here between the workers and BHP?
1: Am I taking a side? Well, the side I'm taking is actually the community. And for so long, like, in this particular century, we've had no significant industrial relations. People work hard, they work long hours. And that community of Port Hedland has been sort of pretty much living in harmony. You know, people go to work, kids go to school. Because remember, this 200-odd people we're talking about, 80% of those are people who actually live in town. I think it was pretty inconvenient for Labor once they realised that actually a large portion of the people going on strike weren't FIFO, which was the argument for a while. They've had to change their argument since then. But these are people who live in that community. And what I don't want to see is unrest. I don't want to see disharmony. I love that community. I spend as much time there as I can because it is a very, very community that's really put together. Like that, as I said, they all work hard. It's not always the best conditions. It's hard work mining. So, of course, people should be paid a fair sum of money for the work that they do. What I don't want to see is this back to the old days, back to the 70s and 80s and 90s, where we've got rolling union activity. And all that does is pit neighbour against neighbour, friend against friend, worker against worker. I don't want that. Now, where are we now? So we're about an hour and a half away from when the strike action is about to take place. I have to admit, I honestly thought it would get resolved by now. So I'm disappointed that, you know, with the likes of Roger Cook and Anthony Albanese and Madeleine King, those people, significant Labor figures, that they haven't been able to knock all these heads together and to make sure this didn't happen, because this is not good for that community. So that's the side that I'm on. I'm on the side of the community.
0: So as you point out, Labor at a state and federal level, I agree, they've been pretty hands-off, certainly not taking a strong side. But you've alluded to the fact that we haven't seen the sort of union action in the Pilbara in recent times. What is it that changed? Because at a state level, we've had a Labor government for a really long time now, so it's not that. But what has changed here?
1: So there's a couple of theories. So if you think about since the 1990s, it's gone from about 9,000 workers to over 50,000 workers. There's a lot more people working in the Pilbara, a lot more people earning a good salary. Obviously, that's good for the state government. I'm not going to talk about how much money is going to be lost because I think that's sort of clouding the discussion. Now, I've just forgotten what the question was. Why? So there's so many more people. But in fact, what I understand the ETU, so the Electrical Trades Union, going back only a couple of years ago, they had very few members up there in the Pilbara. What the federal government has done, and I would ask Anthony Albanese, Prime Minister, when you made those changes to the right of entry, which, you know, I'm hearing all the time now that, you know, there's never a day goes by when there's not some other union member trying to get on site. So the more visibility you have of the union movement, the chances are they're going to have more people to talk to. So one theory is, and this is what I'm hearing on the ground, that's why we've now got more union activity up there, because they've been able to access that site. So the question for our Prime Minister is this: is that what you had in mind? Is that what you had in mind when you decided you would give the union movement more access to these sites, that we would shut down one, or potentially shut down one of the most important industrial ports for our country? I mean, is that what they had in mind? Because that's a very, very scary thing.
0: So if the Liberals were in power at the moment, what would you be doing differently? I mean, you mentioned knocking heads together.
1: They wouldn't have had the right of entry to start with. So this is industrial relations law that's been brought in by the Labor government. So this is what I say, that's exactly what they intended to happen? Well, that's a pretty scary thing. I mean, we talk about productivity, you know, trying to make our economy as best as it can possibly be, and this particular change in our industrial relations laws has brought about this activity. So this sits squarely at their feet, and that's why I'm disappointed they've done nothing.
0: A lot of our viewers possibly sitting around the country listening to this discussion about an electrician earning more than $200,000 a year on a mine site. I mean, these are pretty baffling figures to people who don't understand the mining industry and maybe haven't come across it a lot. But when you heard that discussion I was having earlier with the ETU spokesperson, Adam, he was explaining that this is something that they want in terms of transparency. They want to see exactly how much everyone else is getting so that they can all have the same, essentially. Is that a fair enough argument?
1: Well, it's the first, when I listen to Adam, it's the first time I've actually heard the argument that why they want transparency is because there's people who come in like on day hire, or they come in for a week. And that's perfectly a legitimate way for any business to run. All businesses run their businesses like that. They have people who have paid on a permanent basis or part-time basis, and occasionally they've got to bring people in on a weekly wage or an hourly rate. I think that's actually at the heart of it. They don't like people working alongside someone else who's being paid more, but that person's not employed permanently. Mm. So that's why they've always got an increase in their hourly rate. I mean, that's just basic business. So I hadn't heard that argument, but look, people work hard up in the Pilbara and they deserve to be paid well. And for the last 30-odd years, people have been negotiating. Conditions haven't changed. It's still a dry and dusty, hot place. Nothing has changed. But they've been able to negotiate their terms of their employment contracts, you know, in a collaborative way. Mm. And that's why I'm so disappointed that we've got to this point. I mean, I'm not happy with BHP either, by the way, because I wanted them to work harder so we didn't have this disharmony that's clearly going to be caused in that community.
0: As the federal member, how worried are you that this could spread, that this could be the start of something?
1: Yeah, well, I don't want to be the stirrer of the pot here, but clearly that is a possibility. And this is something that the locals, and including some BHP people, have been saying to me. We're seeing this more and more union activity on the site. And, I mean, frankly, we know how much the state government earns from royalties. BHP, they've got big shoes, you know, and of course that they're making a lot of money. They're entitled to do that. So we need to be careful that this is not the start of increased industrial relations, because that's not good, as I said, for the community. That's who I'm backing, but it's not good for our international reputation, and that is particularly worrying. We want international investors to come in and to continue to help, whether it's critical minerals, not necessarily iron ore, but could be iron ore, gold, etc. We've still got a lot more mining that's going to happen in this country, in this state. I mean, won't that be great when we start to mine uranium? By the way, I approved the last uranium mine in Western Australia. But, you know, there's a lot more opportunities out there, and the last thing we want to do is for the international community to be looking at Western Australia going, oh, that doesn't look very stable. Mm. We don't want that. That's not the reputation we want.
0: Mm. Look, one final thing on a different topic for you before I let you go. The Liberal Review's saying maybe the Liberal Party should be putting gender quotas back on the table. As a senior Liberal woman, I just saw you roll your eyes, so I'm getting a hint as to what you're thinking about that. Your view?
1: Clearly that has worked for Labor. Like, if all of a sudden there's only females in the running, clearly a woman is going to win the seat. And we know Labor's got many women sitting on their backbenches at the moment. I'd like to think there'll be less of them come the next election. How long they last remains to be seen. But what I focus on is what we've actually done here in Western Australia. And if you only have to look at the last state election, you only have to look at the last federal election, we had a very good training course which encouraged women to come into the party. And a lot of those women put their hand up. Now, people will often say, oh, the Liberal Party, they only put the women in the hard seats. There were some very winnable seats, and we just got pipped at the post. So, yes, let's have a conversation around quotas. I never say, no, let's not do that. But, in fact, I think there's another way to do it, and I think the West Australian Liberal Party has demonstrated by actually providing a true training course and bringing people into the fold, tapping people on the shoulder, which is what Labor does. They identify people in the community who haven't even thought about it. I mean, I know a few of those Labor politicians, you know, 2 years ago, 3 years ago, that was the last thing they thought they were going to be doing. Mm. So, you know, anyone out there that thinks, yeah, maybe it is time for them to put the hand up for the Liberal Party, I'm all ears and you are very welcome.
0: There you go. A recruitment drive is on by the sound of it. Federal MP for Durack, Melissa Price, really appreciate you coming in. Thanks so much.
1: Yeah, cheers. Thanks a lot.
0: Well, we are going to keep an eye on that BHP strike for you. It's due to kick off in just over an hour's time in Port Hedland. And as we were alluding to there, a very expensive afternoon shaping up with millions of dollars of a hit to the state government coffers in those mining royalties and also to the company involved, BHP. We'll keep an eye on that for you and bring you any further developments as they happen. But let's move on right now. We are going to take you live to Canberra now. The Green Senator Sarah Hanson-Young is speaking. Let's listen in.
2: No. I mean, I think One Nation, Pauline Hanson and One Nation, they're one-trick ponies. They feed on fear. They seek to divide, and they play to the worst parts of human nature, never to the best. And that is their, that's the one trick they got, and this is just part of it. So, no, there's no excuse for it. It is one nation. They can't sell a positive message because they got no solutions. So what do? They get nasty, they divide, and they set people up against each other. Oh, I saw that. Yeah, I mean, I wished I hadn't seen it. One of those things you think, images you don't want in your head. But let me say, Pauline Hanson's close relationship with Gina Rinehart should worry all Australians, because it isn't about looking after the community and everyday people. This is all about a strategy to look after Gina and the billionaires. And Pauline Hanson is not looking after Australians. She's hanging out and taking her orders from Gina Rinehart. That says everything about what she actually thinks about this country. And I question why Pauline Hanson... I question whether Pauline Hanson even likes Australia. And everything we stand for, our multicultural nation, our beautiful environment, our notion of a fair go, of equality. And you've got to wonder, she doesn't seem to like any of that, but she certainly likes Gina.
3: Just on social media, Angus Taylor has defended Jacinda Pryor, saying a retweet isn't an endorsement over her sharing the Two Worlds Collide post about migrants being imported, per se, for boats. Does that fly? A retweet not being an endorsement?
2: Look, I just think these people know what they're doing. They're whipping up hate and fear, and they're doing it for their own political purposes. It's the cheapest, nastiest style of politics, and we should be calling it out for what it is.
4: On data centres again, Senator, the Prime Minister's promised new standards around where they're located. Do you think they should be grandfathered in for communities that are already saying data centres have damaged their standard of living?
0: Look. So we'll leave the Green Senator Sarah Hanson-Young. She was starting off there, slamming the AI policy unveiled by the Prime Minister Anthony Albanese yesterday, and moving on to various other topics, including an attack there on One Nation in particular, Pauline Hanson. Let's move on now. Cricket Australia says it is yet to decide whether the national anthem will be played at next year's Big Bash final on Australia Day, after Angus Taylor weighed in on the controversy. Next year will be the first time since 2024 that a major cricket match is played on Australia Day. But there are mixed signals as to whether the anthem will be sung, with Cricket Australia previously dropping references to Australia Day in their marketing campaigns. The uncertainty over the anthem has been criticised by the opposition leader Angus Taylor as tone-deaf, woke moralising, but Cricket Australia has told Sky News a final decision won't be made until closer to the game. They've refused to confirm or deny reports from 2GB suggesting that the outgoing chair, Mike Baird, has privately signalled Advance Australia Fair will be sung at the Big Bash final. Well, Joe Biden has announced he'll be releasing a memoir addressing his decision to step down as US president. The book, Promise Me, America, will be published on November 17th, 2 weeks after America's midterm elections. The memoir will explore his decision to withdraw from the re-election race in 2024. Joe Biden says the book will examine the challenges he faced during his presidency, including the political turmoil.
5: Leading the country through COVID, rebuilding our economy, and restoring our democracy after the attack on January 6th. Ending our nation's longest war in Afghanistan, strengthening NATO, and supporting Ukraine.
0: Do stay with us after the break. The US President Donald Trump, used to having his name and face on many of America's monuments, now he's making a special 250th anniversary announcement. More on that next.
6: Sky News will be back after this short break.

0: Welcome back now to the next instalment of our Have Your Say series. Over the past couple of months, we've been travelling across regional Australia to canvass the views of people who live outside capital cities. Our Sky News correspondent Matt Cunningham is today shining the spotlight on Darwin.
1: Welcome to Darwin. This is a city of about 150,000 people. It's a defence town, a tourism town, and a place with an enormous amount of potential. From war to cyclones, Darwin has been through more adversity than most parts of this country, but it always bounces back bigger and better than ever. And right now, we're in the middle of a glorious dry season.
2: The weather, everything's excellent. I love it. And the dry season, 10 out of 10.
3: I think the cruisy lifestyle. I'm actually originally from Melbourne, and it's pretty hectic and all that, and the weather's cold.
4: Lots of events to go to, nice gigs, markets.
2: Mate, the people, it's so relaxed.
5: Beaches are great, just don't swim in them.
1: Well, the skies might be clear and the sun might be shining, this is a city that still has its share of issues.
3: Darwin gets forgotten in terms of tourism, in terms of airlines and things like that.
6: We live in the city and we've always got a problem with parking here.
5: There's a bit of violence going on.
4: The buses aren't that great, especially if you're trying to get home late at night.
2: There's no rentals.
7: They need to listen to the locals.
8: They need to move on and give us back our land so we can sort it all out.
5: Cost of living a little bit higher, but overall I think the quality of living here is very high.
1: So there you have it. Transport's an issue, housing is clearly an issue, and crime and antisocial behaviour are issues that here never seem to go away. But this is a beautiful place, a place where you can relax, a place where you can take it easy, a place where the pace of life is just a little bit slower than it is down south. There are also beautiful beaches, but as we were told, just be a little bit careful of the crocodiles.
0: And you can take part in the Have Your Say survey, giving regional Australians the opportunity to shape the Bush Summit agenda and contribute to the national conversation on regional Australia. Just head to bushsummit.com.au. Well, the US Mint will begin manufacturing $1 coins with President Donald Trump's face on it. It's in commemoration for America's 250th anniversary, according to the Treasury Secretary, Scott Bessant. The design will show the face of Donald Trump with the words Liberty and 1776 to 2026 written around the sides. US President Donald Trump says he's honoured by the coin. Well, Qantas will make aviation history next week. It's testing out the marathon flight from the East Coast direct to London and New York. The 17,000-kilometre journey from Toulouse to Melbourne is scheduled for July 24th. It's hoped to set the groundwork for the maiden passenger flight between Sydney and London, slated for October next year. Well, stay with us after the break. Lionel Messi and Argentina remind the world why you don't doubt the champs, but could land themselves in some trouble for this post-match stunt. We'll tell you why next hour.
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0: 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This is Afternoon Agenda.
1: Hello again, you're with Afternoon Agenda. I'm Ashley Gillen. Our top stories today, hundreds of Western Australia BHP workers to walk off the job next hour in one of the most significant mining strikes this century.
2: I'm on the side of workers getting the best possible wages and conditions that they can.
1: Also today, the US sends a strong message to Iran, pummeling it with more strikes.
3: They do want to settle. We'll find out whether or not we settle with them or we just finish it off.
1: And the final is set. Defending champs Argentina mount a semi-final comeback for the ages against England to book a World Cup final date with Spain. Well, union leaders spearheading industrial action in the Pilbara say they want more transparency around pay as hundreds of miners prepare to walk off the job for 8 hours. Kira Hayne joins me live now. Kira, just take us through what we know about the demands of these workers and the unions.
4: Ash, the union members in the coalition of unions themselves that have been spearheading these efforts, they've been fairly tight-lipped about the exact pay demands that they have, instead saying that they want more transparency in their bargaining agreements, describing situations where people doing the same job are being paid different rates. Now, what we know about these workers who work at BHP's Port Hedland operations, which is the world's largest bulk export port, can earn around $200,000 a year. That's about double the national Australian average salary. Here's the man who's been really spearheading these efforts on Sky News a short time ago.
5: We've got members here who are working alongside today, some on a $140,000 a year contract, some on a $210,000 a year contract, depending on what year they were hired, who they were hired by, and whether their boss liked them or not. We want equality restored in the Pilbara. We want a level playing field. We want a classification structure so our members know how they can progress and have more earning capacity. We've got members here who are working alongside today,

0: CEO of the Chamber of Minerals and Energy, WA, who has described this industrial action as the most expensive barbecue in history. What he's referring to is the fact that this strike action has been described as a family-friendly affair with families attending. There'll be face painters. Here's what he had to say.
1: The world's watching. International investors, international customers all have their focus trained on the Pilbara at the moment. This sort of disruption really matters.
2: It's hard work mining, so of course people should be paid a fair sum of money for the work that they do. What I don't want to see is this back to the old days, back to the 70s and 80s and 90s, where we've got rolling union activity. And all that does is pit neighbour against neighbour, friend against friend, worker against worker.
0: We've also seen reaction across the nation as union members in both Brisbane and Melbourne have in solidarity showed up outside BHP HQ in their respective states to stand and support this strike action. We've also heard from BHP in a statement responding to this action saying, "We remain committed to bargaining in good faith and believe involving the commission is the most constructive, transparent and fair way to achieve the best outcome. As with all potential disruptions to our business, we have plans in place to ensure operations can safely continue." Now, this strike action is set to begin in under an hour now in WA's Pilbara, the first one in 40 years, and the next opportunity at the bargaining table for those two parties is July 21st. Ash?
3: Kira Hayne, thank you for the update. Appreciate that. Well, moving on and turning overseas now, Donald Trump has warned of a major escalation in the conflict with Iran, threatening to wipe out its Revolutionary Guard. New vision released by the US Central Command shows the targets of American strikes, including Iranian command centres, air defence sites, vehicles and surveillance facilities. The US military confirmed it conducted a wave of strikes lasting 90 minutes. In that time, it claims it also hit coastal defence and cruise missile sites. But at the same time, the president is insisting he wants to make a deal as America once again steps up its military pressure. Jonathan Kersley has more from Washington.
4: This is America's show of military might on display against Iran, and it might soon go to a devastating new level.
5: You came to the conclusion that you couldn't negotiate with the IRGC. Does that mean that you might wipe them out like you did ISIS?
6: Yeah, it does. We will see what's happening. We received a call just as I was coming here. They want to meet. They always want to meet.
4: In President Trump's first term, America launched a major fight against ISIS that included killing Abu Bakr al-Baghdadi.
6: Abu Bakr al-Baghdadi is dead. He was the founder and leader of ISIS.
4: Donald Trump is now considering ramping up the military campaign against Iran.
6: We're doing really well with Iran. The Islamic Republic of Iran is not happy right now. Should have been done 47 years ago. Should have been done at least during the 47-year period. And it wasn't. Other presidents didn't do what was right. They should have done it a long time ago. It would have been much easier. And they want to settle so badly. They don't like what we're doing. And they do want to settle. We'll find out whether or not we settle with them or we just finish it off.
4: U.S. forces have conducted more strikes inside Iran and confirmed it had to destabilize a ship trying to breach the blockade of Iranian ports. The president is trying to force Iran's hand.
6: I don't like giving deadlines, but they pretty much know. They know the story.
7: Sorry, you mean
6: they better behave.
4: But the regime isn't caving. The Speaker of the Iranian Parliament, who is the lead negotiator, says we must use the tools of diplomacy and negotiation to realise and secure national interests. We have never welcomed war and do not, but we must always be ready to fight and stand to the end to safeguard our national security and interests.
8: The people who decided to divide our Iran into pieces, in the end, where are they standing now? We, in action, based on what we believe in, will defend every inch of our soil, and these disrespectful comments are worthy of them, not us.
4: President Trump hasn't ruled out a ground operation from US troops in Iran, but his vice president has.
9: We're not going to send 150,000 ground troops in order to accomplish a change in a regime unless the people on the ground themselves want to accomplish that outcome. Now, we're not going to send the troops in regardless, but like to propose sending in the troops –

0: You're basically saying that the U.S. military should do the job for the Iranian people. We're not in that business anymore. We're just not.
1: President Trump has also announced Iran has released an American citizen he says was wrongfully detained in December of 2024. The president's statement says she is now safely outside of Iran and in good condition. The United States of America appreciates this gesture of goodwill by Iran. For the American president, getting into this conflict was easy. It's getting out that's proving the hard part. Having warned he would wipe out the IRGC like he did ISIS, what remains to be seen is will he, or instead, will there be a return to the negotiating table? Jonathan Kersley, Sky News, Washington.
2: And make sure you join Sky News at 11 a.m. Eastern Standard Time tomorrow for a major address from Donald Trump. The president has reportedly declassified intelligence on investigations into U.S. elections, which he'll be releasing to the nation in this primetime speech. Well, Argentina has defeated England in this morning's semi-final 2-1 to advance to the World Cup final. Alex Thomas has the details.
3: Lionel Messi can cement his status as the greatest footballer of all time if he lifts the World Cup trophy here in New Jersey. 24 hours after Spain outfought France with the precision of a champion boxer, the second semi-final was more like two street brawlers slugging it out. And it started even before the teams reached the Atlanta Stadium, England's team bus overtaking Argentina's. Then, when the action got underway, we saw a combative, fractious first half that reflected the history between these two countries on and off the pitch. 19 fouls and not a single shot on target. Then after the break, England put one foot in what would have been their first men's final for 60 years. Their only World Cup triumph came in 1966. All England fans know it. And there was real optimism after Morgan Rogers crossed for Anthony Gordon to score. Then a familiar mistake from England. Defensive substitutions inviting the opposition to attack them. And that's exactly what Argentina did. England had a few near misses before Lionel Messi turned the game on its head as he has so often done in the past. First setting up Chelsea star Enzo Fernandez to equalise. Then with his weaker right foot, a pinpoint cross in added time at the end of the game for Inter Milan striker Lautaro Martinez to score the winner. So, for the second time in three World Cups, England crash out at the semi-final stage. And for the third time in four World Cups, Lionel Messi is into a final. An all-Spanish-speaking affair against the 2010 champions here in New Jersey, Monday morning, Australian time.
2: Argentina's national soccer team has risked punishment by FIFA after players held a banner referencing the Falkland Islands after beating England in that World Cup semi-final. The two countries fought a war over the islands in 1982 and Buenos Aires still claims them as its territory. Live now to our correspondent, Stash Butler. So, Stash, I understand that's not the first time this has happened.
4: It's certainly not, Ash. Las Malvinas son Argentinas. That's the message written on the banner that was held by Argentina players. The Falkland Islands are Argentinian, referring to the Falklands as Las Malvinas, as Argentina does. Now, this is a reference to a long-running dispute, obviously appearing to go against FIFA's stadium code of conduct, which bans flags and banners of a political nature, in its words. The dispute, running back several decades, if not almost two centuries, coming to a conflict between the UK and Argentina in 1982, when the two countries fought a 2.5-month war that killed over 900 people, including about 650 Argentinians and around 250 Brits, leaving the UK still in control of the islands. Now, as I said, it's not the first time we've seen this kind of messaging in a sporting context. In 2014, Argentina held a very similar banner before a game with Slovenia. And in the run-up to this game with England, there was certainly a sense of the political history coming to the fore. Argentina's vice president posted on X, referring to the English team as usurping pirates. and saying that against the English, it's always something more. It's the Malvinas, it's Diego Maradona, it's Lionel Messi's last one, and it's putting the brakes on the invaders. She went on after the game to thank the team, saying it was not just another match, and posting a video of the Falklands War. Now, after that victory, the 2-1 victory by the Argentina team over England, some of the political significance to that victory was not lost on Argentina fans.
5: This game is like bigger than the World Cup in Qatar. Yeah. I'm a son of Mauricio Fernández Funes. He's a veteran of the Malvinas War. So for me, this is way bigger than anything. Beating England in the semifinals is a dream come true.
6: In one side, we have like the war from the Islas Malvinas, and in the other side, we have like the football. So I'm very glad. I'm very glad we did it. We did it.
4: Now, so far, FIFA have not commented on this incident. What punishment Argentina will receive is not clear if they are found to have broken the rules. But the last time that this similar incident happened, as I said, in 2014, the team was fined around 50,000 Australian dollars, Ash.
2: Stash, thanks for the update. Well, in the wake of England's World Cup nightmare, the front pages are capturing the nation's mood. The Sun leading with Wonderball as England's three lines go down to Argentina in a physical stash in Atlanta. The Star reads, caned by Messi, England's leading man leaving the semi-final empty-handed as the Argentine superstar rallies his team to an historic comeback. England's young gun, Jude Bellingham, on the front page of The Mirror that simply reads, shattered. The Daily Mail, night our dream finally died. England's 60 years of hurt confirmed to go on for at least another 4 years. And the Daily Express also reflecting on the decades-long wait for major men's silverware as the wait goes on. We'll stay with us after the break. Shocking footage shown to Queensland's CFMEU inquiry as members storm the office of a top bureaucrat. We'll explain more after this.
7: Sky News will be back after this short break.

0: Welcome back. The Australian Federal Police have released seven images they hope could identify more alleged victims of Hamish Tate. Crystal Wu has more.
1: Police are still looking for 16 alleged victims in the case involving one of the country's most prolific child sex offenders. Hamish Tate has been charged with 329 child abuse offences allegedly committed between 2009 and 2025. Investigators say photos found on electronic devices seized during investigation could help identify more victims. One image shows a puffer vest with a distinctive dinosaur or dinosaur skeleton pattern believed to have been worn by a child at a Rouse Hill childcare centre in June 2023. Another shows blue patterned shorts and a t-shirt with an animal design on the front left shoulder, believed to be taken between February 2020 and March 2024 at a Rouse Hill childcare centre. And a third featuring a two-toned t-shirt, believed to be taken on January 9, 2018.
2: Victim identification is painstaking and detailed work. Every image may contain a clue that helps identify a child. Our victim ID team is tenacious, they're committed, and will stop at nothing to identify children who are victims of child sexual exploitation.
1: Operation Moonbee began in June last year after authorities were alerted to an online user who allegedly uploaded a file depicting child abuse. The Australian Federal Police linked Hamish Tate to the alleged online activity and executed a search warrant on June 20 last year. He was arrested and charged in July 2025 and his working accreditation has been suspended. Police allege the abuse spanned 16 years between 2009 and 2025. Tate worked at or attended 62 early childhood education facilities, predominantly in Sydney's northwest.
2: As a parent myself, I mean, the impact on these families can't be understated. It's a really tough time for them, but what we would say is that the AFP and New South Wales Health have been there to support them through the whole way.
1: These are images no parents want to see, but police are hoping someone will be able to identify the clothing, allowing them to assist police in what they describe as a painstaking investigation.
0: More women, more migrants and more youth. That's what a Liberal Party review says it needs if the coalition is ever to form government again.
3: Meeting with small business in Victoria.
4: Labor doesn't see you as the centre of our revolution. We do.
3: The Liberal leadership team is again consumed by party business.
5: The most important thing is that the Liberal Party is ready to fight elections.
3: A root and branch review run by Senator James McGrath calls out the party's failure to attract young, migrant and female voters.
6: The Liberal Party needs to make itself a campaign machine, a political machine for the 21st century.
3: It notes Labor's gender quotas have produced a party room that's more than 50% female, while for the Liberals, it's less than a third.
5: We'll consider all of the options that are put out there.
3: But Angus Taylor has seemingly made up his mind.
7: I've never supported any quotas at all, but what I do support is more great people joining the Liberal Party.
3: Instead, turning to comedian Dave Hughes for a pep talk on Labor's tax reforms.
8: Well done, Jacinto. Well done, Albo. Well done, Jim. Idiots.
3: The Liberals' second internal review since the election isn't revolutionary. Many of these ideas have been proposed and debated before, but never at a time with the party at such a low ebb and facing an existential threat such as the one posed by One Nation. Even as one of Pauline Hanson's lieutenants comes under fire for peddling conspiracies.
9: I'm open to there being chemtrails in Australia. I have never denied it.
10: The globalists are entrenched in Ukraine and Russia was controlled by the globalists.
3: Senator Malcolm Roberts' controversial comments include praise for American conspiracy theorist Alex Jones and resharing an anti-Semitic image on social media in 2024, triggering calls for his resignation.
7: And the question here for Pauline Hanson is, what is she going to do about it?
3: According to Barnaby Joyce, not much.
11: We make our opinions by what people put forward. I'm not here to start carpeting Malcolm. I'm not going to do that.
3: Cameron Redden, Sky News, Canberra.
0: Liberal MP Moira Deeming has dropped court action that was made in a last-ditch effort to retain her candidacy in the upcoming election. State political reporter Georgie Dixon has more.
12: The state executive of the Victorian Liberal Party is likely to meet in the coming days to discuss the potential disendorsement of Moira Deeming. The party had been set to hold a meeting of its state executive almost a fortnight ago, but this court injunction eventually delayed those proceedings. It was on May 23 when Moira Deeming had attended an event also attended by Liberal MP Matthew Guy. It was at this event she alleged Matthew Guy had assaulted her. Police investigated the matter and found no offence had occurred. Matthew Guy had demanded an apology, which Moira Deeming has refused. Ms Deeming sent a 12-page statement to the party's executive proposing a resolution for the matter on Wednesday, which included a joint statement with herself and Matthew Guy. And late on Wednesday, she issued a public statement saying, "The injunction achieved exactly what it was intended to achieve. The injunction gave me time to recover, review all the facts, and learn the difference between a headlock and a collar tie grip. The state executive have all the evidence before them, can now decide whether to pursue mediation or reconvene to disendorse me."
13: I understand Moira intends to withdraw her court action. That has to go through a court process. That has to be processed through the courts. And when that occurs, it'll become a matter for the party from there on out.
12: If she is disendorsed by the party, it will end years of turmoil with the Liberal MP following her election in 2022. She was expelled from the parliamentary party in 2023 after she attended a pro-women rally that was gate-crashed by neo-Nazis. Moira Deeming then successfully sued the former Liberal leader John Pesutto for defamation. It's just under 5 months to the next state election. Time is certainly ticking for the Victorian Liberal Party to show a united front.
0: The Queensland Inquiry into CFMEU misconduct has released footage of union thugs violently storming a government building during a protest over the former Labor government's industrial relations policy. Our state political reporter Harry Clark is following the inquiry. He filed this report.
14: The protest occurred in 2022 at a time when the Department of Transport and Main Roads was having huge difficulty in implementing the former Labor government's BPIC policy, which gave CFMEU workers highly favourable working conditions on major government infrastructure projects. The CFMEU had become enraged by the department's procurement policy, and we've heard this week from senior department officials that they became, quote, terrified of being bullied and harassed by the CFMEU. Footage released by the commission shows CFMEU members charging into the TMR offices on Mary Street in the Brisbane CBD on a day when the department was hosting an industry briefing. Footage shows a security guard being knocked to the ground, and police body cam shows CFMEU official Jade Ingham telling officers their conduct was, quote, peaceful and orderly.
15: Just here for the briefing, mate, for the industry briefing.
16: Yep. Any idea
15: we'll be peaceful,
16: how long,
15: we'll be orderly.
16: Roughly idea how long you might be?
15: Well, I think the meeting was scheduled for an hour from 9.30 till 10.30. We're just here to listen to the industry briefing. We're all taxpayers.
14: The inquiry's heard from a representative of contractor John Holland, who's told the inquiry there was immense pressure from the government to accept CFMEU BPIC agreements on major projects such as the Coomera Connector Freeway between Brisbane and the Gold Coast and the Gold Coast Light Rail.
0: Tim Mander will return to his position as Queensland's Olympic and Paralympic Games Minister after being cleared of electoral fraud claims. The MP for Everton had been stood down in May after the Electoral Commission declared there was a lack of evidence about where he lived. In April, it was revealed Mr Mander had enrolled to vote at the address of a staff member, but he has since been cleared of any wrongdoing. In a press conference earlier, he blamed opposition leader Stephen Miles for spreading lies.
17: Over the last 2 months, Stephen Miles' baseless allegations have meant I've paid a big price. My integrity's been attacked, my reputation's been smeared, my family's been hurt, all because of lies.
0: Sir Sam Neill's long-term agent has confirmed the actor died of pneumonia. His agent of 19 years, Philip Grenz, wrote in a statement saying Sam passed away from pneumonia. Prior to becoming sick, Sam had valiantly fought and beaten lymphoma through a new treatment therapy. So Neill's family will honour him with a private memorial at his farm in New Zealand. The Jurassic Park star died in Sydney, surrounded by family, according to a post on his social media. His death was described as sudden and unexpected after being cancer-free. We'll stay with us after the break. An orange sky blankets part of North America and prompts a warning from authorities. More on that story next.
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0: Welcome back. We have some breaking news for you. A second case of bird flu has been detected in New South Wales. The state government's surveillance and monitoring program has confirmed the case. It was detected in a wild migratory seabird found at Hawk's Nest on the mid-north coast. Commercial poultry remains free of H5 and the risk to humans does remain low. There are now 15 confirmed or presumed positive detections of the deadly strain in Australia. Well, more now on the BHP strike, which we've been covering today. It's due to kick off in half an hour's time at Port Hedland in the north of Western Australia in the Pilbara region. For more on this, joining us live now is the WA Nationals leader, Shane Love, who is also the Shadow Minister for Mines in the state. Shane, appreciate making the time for us. Thank you. How has it come to this after decades of industrial relations harmony in the Pilbara? Why are we seeing the strike action now?
1: Well, what we've seen is some direct action by the Albanese Labor government to upend decades of industrial peace in the Pilbara. They brought in legislation in 22 and 23, which has opened the Pilbara up for this level of disputation. And what the action we're seeing today isn't so much about workers and wages, it's about increasing union power in the economic heartland of Western Australia and indeed the economic powerhouse that feeds all of Australia. So a long-held ambition for the unions to become once again very powerful in the Pilbara is being enabled by the Albanese government and the changes that it brought a number of years ago. And when those changes were actually made, it was pointed out what this would do to industrial relations in Western Australia's mining sector. And we saw denials of that by the Albanese government and Madeleine King, the resources minister. Since this dispute has been building, we've seen no positive signs from the Labor government in Western Australia that they are doing anything to try to discourage the unions taking this action, despite the fact that the unions involved have members who are leaders who are sitting on the board of the Labor Party, if you like, their state executive team, along with the Premier. Now, why the Premier can't use some action, take some action to exert some influence to try to avert this damaging action is beyond me. This is going to cost the state $7 million roughly in royalties alone, it's estimated. And that's enough to actually provide the wages for 50 senior nurses. So when we're in a state where we have a situation where our health system's somewhat in crisis, it's not helpful for this disputation to be taking place. And I think it will be the start of a domino effect, which will see unions getting involved in enterprise bargaining arrangements, even when they don't have a significant percentage of the workforce signed up to their union at the moment.
0: Yeah, I know that is the sector's fear after this dispute hopefully gets resolved sooner rather than later. I interviewed one of the union bosses last hour. He was explaining that what they really want here is equal pay for equal work. The argument was that they want more transparency from BHP, essentially, so that they can see the schedule of wages that people are paid and make sure that people who are doing the same jobs are getting the same pay. What's your view on whether these workers are being paid adequately or not? I mean, taking home more than 200K a year would seem like a pretty healthy pay packet to most Australians watching the program this afternoon. But as we know, things are a little different in the mining sector and in the Pilbara region, where it is pretty hard, tough, dusty work.
1: It is hard, dusty work. It's important work for our country, but it's not about wages and workers. As I say, this is about the unions getting a foot in the door thanks to the Albanese government, and now they're going to one by one take on companies and sectors of their businesses as these enterprise agreements mature and need to be replaced. BHP have made offers which are similar to the offers that were accepted by its workforce at South Flank and Area C, mining areas, and I believe that there could have been a result for that was see adequate compensation for the workforce without needing to resort to this disputation. This disputation isn't about the individual workers at BHP in Hedland. This is about the unions getting their foot in the door in the Pilbara and building their power base, and a Labor Party which is actually quite happy for that to happen, because It's the union movement that's actually the power base of the Labor Party. They're the ones that fund the Labor Party. They're the ones that provide the candidates. They're the ones that sit on discussions which decide who should be the next cabinet ministers, who should be pre-selected for election. But they are also major funders of the Labor Party affiliates to that organisation.
0: Shane Love, the Nationals leader in WA, appreciate your insights. Thanks so much for joining us.
1: Thank you very much, Ashley.
0: Well, moving on now, air quality alerts have been issued in Canada as multiple wildfires continue to burn across the country. Smoke from the fires has covered Toronto in an orange haze. The city's air quality is now at the worst level on the country's health index scale. Authorities warn there is a high risk to the population's health. Well, Joe Biden has announced he'll be releasing a memoir addressing his decision to step down as US president. The book, Promise Me, America, will be published on November 17th, 2 weeks after America's midterm elections. The memoir will explore his decision to withdraw from the re-election race in 2024. Joe Biden says the book will examine the challenges he faced during his presidency, including the political turmoil.
2: Leading the country through COVID. Rebuilding our economy and restoring our democracy after the attack on January 6th. Ending our nation's longest war in Afghanistan. Strengthening NATO and supporting Ukraine.
0: President Donald Trump says ICE needs to conduct traffic stops to keep the agency strong, tough and smart. The American leader commended ICE officers and encouraged them to keep crime stat records coming.
3: Nelson, front of the car, box him in.
4: President Trump says ICE traffic stops will continue on his watch, overturning the short and temporary suspension. On Truth Social, President Trump calling the traffic stop one of the agency's most effective crime-fighting tools, saying without it, ICE would play right into the criminals' hands.
5: You have a warrant for your arrest.
6: What am I arrested for? What?
5: With immigration.
4: Border czar Tom Homan tells Fox agents still have many other options to make arrests.
7: You can certainly arrest the alien when he parks the car, where he gets to where he's going. But there's going to be situations where they need to do vehicle stops.
4: ICE agents depend on traffic stops to make immigration arrests because a judicial warrant is not needed.
8: Very easy to do those stops versus going into a house, going into a neighborhood.
4: Democrats demanding answers after two fatal ICE-involved shootings in less than a week, one in Texas and one in Maine. DHS says agents were not wearing body cameras in either incident.
9: If Republicans had agreed to our proposal for body cameras, the victims killed in Texas and Maine so tragically might be alive today.
8: DHS supports it, and they've gotten money now from Congress to outfit all of the body cameras, but they were shut down, right, for over 75 days.
4: DHS tells Fox body cameras have been deployed to more than half of the field offices so far and say the remaining teams will receive them within the next 60 days.
0: A man has been arrested in the UK after allegedly threatening to shoot Reform UK leader Nigel Farage in a social media post. Police say a man in his 20s was arrested in South London but was given bail pending further inquiries. The arrest comes several days after Reform UK spokesperson Anne Widdecombe was killed in her home. UK's leader Keir Starmer has received a standing ovation in Parliament as he attended his last Prime Minister's question time in Westminster. The normal political hostilities were largely set aside during this week's session as MPs from across the political divide paid tribute. The Conservative leader found time for jokes, tributes and reflection.
10: I wanted to make sure that I got the tone right today. I looked back at his final questions to Boris Johnson. And luckily for him, I plan to be much gentler than he was that day. And I know how much his wife and children mean to him and that they are in the gallery today. As everyone here knows, our families make a huge sacrifice for our choice to enter public life. So I hope he will allow me to draw our time together to a close by thanking them for the love and support they have given him throughout his time in office.
0: Before departing the House of Commons as Prime Minister, Keir Starmer reflected on his journey, thanking a host of people, including his wife and children.
11: Every Prime Minister knows when they take up the torch that the day will come when they have to pass it on. That day has come for me. This is the end of my political journey. in 6 years went from historic defeat in 2019 to historic victory in 2024. To my wife and children, I love you. Goodbye.
0: Keir Starmer will hand over power to Andy Burnham in the coming days when he is confirmed as Labor leader. Well, the Northern Territory's Chief Minister has called for special tax offsets to supercharge the top end's population. She was speaking at the NT Futures event in Darwin, where Matt Cunningham joins us from now. So, Matt, what was the key message you heard there today?
12: Well, it was all about growing the Northern Territory, Ash, and the potential for that growth, particularly on the back of some of the resource projects that we're seeing here and that look like they're about to come online really quickly, in particular the Beetaloo Basin. We're expecting the first gas to flow from that huge gas field in the Northern Territory outback within about 50 days. But there's also a need that comes with these projects for more people to live here in the top end. So the Chief Minister, in her address today, has revisited an idea we've heard many times over the years, and that is for a special tax zone here in the Northern Territory that would allow the government here to attract more people to come and work in the top end.
13: Zone tax offsets were created to help Australians build the north, but that has effectively sat frozen for 30 years and has not kept up with inflation. Today it is worth $338 a year. I don't think anyone is moving here for that. It's not even a trolley load of shopping. Just like with migration, if we have a special carve out on taxation, we can help people relocate to the territory, put down roots here and stay here for the long haul.
12: If you go back to the 2013 federal election, you'll remember Kevin Rudd proposing a similar plan. Unfortunately, he didn't win that election, certainly unfortunately for taxpayers in the Northern Territory. But the Chief Minister are trying to put that back on the agenda. And Labor's Marion Scrimgeour, who also spoke today, said that federal Labor MPs here were keen to look at what could be done to ease some of that tax burden here in the top end. Also, interestingly, the Chief Minister addressed the issue of immigration. We know that nationally we've been having this discussion, the Coalition wanting to cut immigration numbers, Labor as well, One Nation also in the picture talking about reducing immigration in this country. But Leah Finocchiaro says that here in the Northern Territory, a very multicultural place, a place that has relied on overseas migration to create and fill jobs here for a long period of time. She's saying that the Northern Territory needs to be carved out of anything that happens at a federal level.
13: We want more people here. We have the space, we have the jobs, we have the welcome, and we have the can-do attitude to make it work. The Northern Territory should not be treated like everywhere else when it comes to migration and population policy. Under today's migration settings, Darwin is categorised as equivalent to the Gold Coast, as if our circumstances, labour market and our strategic importance are the same, and they just aren't.
12: One of the other key discussions today, Ash, was around the federal government's plans for a gas reservation policy. Now, we've spoken a lot this week about the Beetaloo Basin, about the potential from the Beetaloo Basin, how much gas is there and how it could help solve some of those gas shortages on the east coast of Australia. But to a person, the executives of the gas companies who spoke here today warned that uncertainty around what's going to happen there with that gas reservation policy could stifle investment and could stall some of those projects in the Beetaloo Basin.
0: Matt Cunningham, live for us there in Darwin. Thank you so much for the update. We'll stay with us. After the break, the outgoing Tiger Jerome Luai breaks his silence after being moved on by the club. We'll tell you what he said in sport next.
14: Sky News will be back after this short break.

0: Welcome back. Cricket Australia says it's yet to decide whether the national anthem will be played at next year's Big Bash final on Australia Day after Angus Taylor weighed in on the controversy. Next year will be the first time since 2024 that a major cricket match is played on Australia Day. But there are mixed signals as to whether the anthem will be sung, with Cricket Australia previously dropping references to Australia Day in their marketing campaigns. The uncertainty over the anthem has been criticised by the opposition leader Angus Taylor as tone-deaf woke moralising. But Cricket Australia has told Sky News a final decision won't be made until closer to the game. They've refused to confirm or deny reports from 2GB that suggested the outgoing chair, Mike Baird, has privately signalled that Advance Australia Fair will be sung at the Big Bash final. Well, Adelaide Crows defender Josh Worrell is expected to take the field against the Swans on Friday night. The club has put their full support behind the 25-year-old as he faces reports of allegedly hitting a pedestrian on his way to training.
1: If found guilty, Worrell is facing a maximum penalty of 5 years behind bars. He'll be summoned to appear in court at a later date.
2: Adelaide expects Worrell will take the field after participating fully in Thursday's captain's run, where the 25-year-old provided a brief statement when leaving the track.
3: It's just a legal matter, so I can't comment on it at the moment.
4: Are you a danger on the roads, though?
3: Like I said, it's a legal matter, I can't comment.
2: CCTV shows the star defender on his way to training last Friday morning, driving along Port Road in Adelaide's western suburbs, where it's alleged his vehicle struck a pedestrian who was immediately knocked to the ground.
5: We were made aware on Friday. He obviously didn't make it to training through the incident, and it's something that we've managed internally.
2: Worrell pulled over to provide assistance to the 29-year-old before driving him to a nearby hospital for treatment, where he received several stitches. Following a police investigation, Worrell has been reported for aggravated driving without due care and failing to present to police within 90 minutes after the collision, which resulted in injury.
5: It's been a difficult situation for him since Friday. As a footy club, we've got our arms around him. We're supporting him through this incident.
1: If found guilty, Worrell is facing a maximum penalty of 5 years behind bars. He'll be summoned to appear in court at a later date.
0: Time now for a Fox Sports update. Jared Pollard joins us live. And Jared, yet another legacy-defining match coming up for Lionel Messi on Monday morning.
6: That's right, Ash, because Argentina is through to the World Cup final after netting a stoppage time winner against England in the semi-final this morning. After a goalless first half in Atlanta, Anthony Gordon was in the right place at the right time to put the three Lions ahead in the 55th minute. England then opted to park the bus and the defending champions made them pay.
7: More often than not, Messi gets into the penalty area.
8: One's an absolute beauty. He had the sight up and now he's smashed in the equaliser. Enzo Fernandez. Messi. Oh, and England, they're in trouble. And maybe through Lautaro Martinez, they're going out to the semi-final stage.
6: He once again delivering on the biggest stage, assisting for both goals. He now has the chance to be all but crowned the greatest of all time if Argentina can defeat Spain in the final in New Jersey on Monday morning. Back home, West Tigers co-captain Jerome Luai has revealed his shock at being moved on by the club, but denies any breakdown in the relationship with coach Benji Marshall. The playmaker says he's made peace with his imminent exit, which is a result of his decision to sign with the PNG Chiefs for the 2028 season. The Tigers opting to sever ties a year early, prompting Luai to sign with the Eels for next year.
9: Was a bit of a shock. I'll be honest with you, but as a player, our game at this level is a business, and you know, the faster the athlete is able to comprehend that, I think the better understanding they have of where and why these decisions are made. Fully supportive of the club of that, knowing that there's some potential in these guys here, especially in the halves. And the last thing I wanted to be was a roadblock for another man's success. So, fully supportive of the club, man.
6: Luai still backing the Tigers to make finals despite sitting in 13th on the ladder and three wins outside the top eight. Well, he may be the front runner for the Dragons head coaching job, but Dean Young isn't getting ahead of himself. It's understood the Red V board will meet on Monday to review the remaining candidates, with a decision on the club's next full-time coach expected in the coming week. Young and fellow 2010 Premiership winner Ben Hornby are reportedly the leading contenders for the role.
10: The club's got a job to do, and I'm letting them do that, and I've got a job to do, and that's to try to improve the playing group that I've been given, and that's my sole focus at the moment. Yeah, we've definitely improved, and you know, I feel like the staff and I have done our absolute best to improve the playing group, and the players have been fantastic. They've bought into everything we've tried to change, and I feel like we've gotten better, but as I just touched on before, we've got a tough month coming up, so we need to improve again.
6: Young has a 2-7 record since taking over as interim coach 3 months ago following the Dragons' decision to part ways with Shane Flanagan. Errol Spence Jr. has touched down in Australia with a clear message to Tim Zhu ahead of their blockbuster showdown next week. The former unified welterweight world champion was given a special welcome at Sydney Airport. Their main event fight will take place at 160 pounds after being upped from the original 158 limit, which for Australian fans means the fighters will be allowed to weigh an extra kilo heavier at the 72.5 limit. Fighting for the first time in 3 years, Spence doesn't care what his opponent thinks.
11: Man, I don't care what he says. I mean, he can say it's a big mistake. We'll see when we enter the ring, we face off against each other.
12: What weaknesses do you see in Tim's game?
11: I don't know. He's just a regular fighter to me. It doesn't matter.
6: The blockbuster card in Sydney will be headlined by Zhu and Spence, with American star Jamal Charlo and Australia's Liam Wilson also featuring on the undercard. We'll have more live and breaking sport on Fox Sports News 500 tonight. Thanks, Ash.
0: Jared, appreciate the update. Thank you for that. And thank you for your company with us on Afternoon Agenda. Up next, it's time for Politics Now.
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0: Live on Sky News Australia with Tom Connell. 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
1: Good to have your company in the program. These are our top stories. The first strike in 30 years in the Pilbara. Workers demanding a big increase to their $200,000 average salaries.
2: Isn't so much about workers and wages. It's about increasing union power.
1: ANU apologises to Jewish students over pro-Palestine encampments. Victorian Liberal MP Moira Deeming has now dropped legal action against her party. She's now hoping the party will choose to re-endorse her. That's ahead of the election. And the government says it wants AI sovereignty, but what does that actually mean? We'll explore that this hour. The Vice Chancellor at the Australian National University has apologised to Jewish staff and students who felt unsafe by pro-Palestine encampments. Aspen Blomfield is there at the Royal Commission. Aspen, what experiences did Jewish staff and students share with the Commission?
3: Tom, we heard during the Royal Commission that Jewish staff and students at the Australian National University felt unsafe and uncomfortable around a pro-Palestine encampment at the centre of the university. The ANU was home to one of the longest pro-Palestine encampments in Australia, lasting more than 100 days. We also heard that in a student association meeting, several classmates made gestures which appeared to be trying to replicate a Hitler mustache and a Nazi salute. Today, the Vice Chancellor at the Australian National University conceded they got some things wrong and they are sorry.
4: All Jewish students and staff and their colleagues and friends have an absolute right to feel safe, respected, and heard on our campus. And I'm sorry that they didn't.
3: The Royal Commission into Anti-Semitism and Social Cohesion also heard that a Palestinian student tried to receive an extension to her exam due to the deaths of family members in Gaza. However, the lecturer in question asked this student to provide death certificates of those family members despite the nature of the conflict in the Middle East.
5: The student was told by the course coordinator that she needed to provide a death certificate for every member of her family that had been killed in order for the extension to be considered.
6: That is very unfortunate if that is the case, and that should not have happened.
3: A few moments ago, the Vice Chancellor at Monash University took the stand. She described what the university there in Melbourne has been doing to combat anti-Semitism. Jewish groups say that Monash University has taken a more proactive approach when it comes to anti-Semitism.
5: The university had been killed in order for the extension to be considered.
6: That is

0: or scared.
1: We're expecting to hear from distinguished Jewish professor Dr. Alan Finkel tomorrow. He, of course, commissioned that review into anti-Semitism on university campuses. Tom?
2: Aspen, thank you. Well, when Labor made changes to industrial relations laws, making it easier for unions to initiate action, there were fears and concerns raised by miners, particularly in the WA area, that it would lead to strikes. Now, from today, from this hour, in fact, that is happening in WA. Workers are walking off the job in the Pilbara. This relates to iron ore, our most valuable export. Kira Hain joins me live to talk through this. So, Kira, what do we know exactly about the worker demands here and why this stalemate has been reached?
3: Well, Tom, the union leaders spearheading these efforts have been fairly tight-lipped about how much specifically they're calling for their workers to be paid. We know they're calling for better pay and better working conditions. Instead, telling Sky News an hour ago that they want more transparency. Now, as you said, they are currently walking off the job. Around 200 miners are downing tools in BHP's Port Hedland operations, which is the world's largest bulk export port. Now, this could cost BHP up to $126 million a day in lost exports and the state government around $7 million a day in lost royalties. Now, what we do know about these workers is that they earn around $200,000 a year on average, but one of the union leaders telling Sky News they're not appropriately compensated.
4: We've got members here who are working alongside today. Some on a $140,000 a year contract, some on a $210,000 a year contract, depending on what year they were hired, who they were hired by, and whether their boss liked them or not. We want equality restored in the Pilbara. We want a level playing field. We want a classification structure so our members know how they can progress and have more earning capacity.
3: Tom, industry has criticised these union leaders. They've described this industrial action as the most expensive barbecue in history. Now, what they're referring to is the type of strike that they've made this into. It's been described as a family-friendly affair. Bring your kids. They've hired face painters and things like that. At a press conference a short time ago that I was at, the CEO of the Chamber of Minerals and Energy describing it in that way.
5: The world's watching. International investors, international customers all have their focus trained on the Pilbara at the moment. This sort of disruption really matters.
3: BHP, we've got a statement that I'll read to you. They say, we remain committed to bargaining in good faith and believe involving the Commission is the most constructive, transparent and fair way to achieve the best outcome. As with all potential disruptions to our business, we have plans in place to ensure operations can safely continue. Now, Tom, as I mentioned, that strike is now just beginning as we speak, so we'll bring you the latest as it develops. The next opportunity they'll have to come back to the bargaining table is July 21st.
2: Yeah, and obviously the amount made from iron ore is a lot, Kira. It's been interesting to note that often in this situation, unions are keen to highlight salary. In this case, they're talking more about conditions, the fact that FIFO workers have a pretty, you know, difficult life rather than the fact that they are on a pretty big salary compared to the average Australian worker.
3: That's exactly right, Tom. As I said, around $200,000 a year, but they've really described the way in which we know it to be true in WA, which is spending a lot of time away from your family. When I spoke to one of the union leaders, they were saying how workers have to take a day of annual leave just to travel back to Perth before they can actually embark on their trip. So it's things like that that they're really calling for to be improved on.
2: All right, so the first strike in 30 years in the Pilbara. We'll keep a close eye on that, Kira. Thank you. Well, some breaking news coming in. Federal Liberal MP Tony Passon and a staff member have been injured. That's after an oyster barge they were travelling in hit a sandbar in Tasmania. Tony Passon's staff member has sustained what's described as serious but non-life-threatening injuries. He remains in hospital. Mr. Passon has also injured his wrist and knee, but has been discharged from hospital. The accident occurred while they were travelling with Tasmanian State Minister Gavin Pearce and his staff as they were travelling back from a tour of an oyster farm in Bakers Beach in northern Tasmania. The staff member was trapped between the sandbar and the barge, so quite a serious accident. He was quickly retrieved and given medical assistance. Emergency services did attend the incident.

0: incident, and they've transported the staff member, the man, to Launceston General Hospital, where he remains. Liberal MP Moira Deeming has dropped court action that was made in a last-ditch effort to retain her candidacy in the upcoming election. State political reporter Georgie Dickerson has the details.
1: The state executive of the Victorian Liberal Party is likely to meet in the coming days to discuss the potential disendorsement of Moira Deeming. The party had been set to hold a meeting of its state executive almost a fortnight ago, but this court injunction eventually delayed those proceedings. It was on May 23 when Moira Deeming had attended an event also attended by Liberal MP Matthew Guy. It was at this event she alleged Matthew Guy had assaulted her. Police investigated the matter and found no offence had occurred. Matthew Guy had demanded an apology, which Moira Deeming has refused. Ms Deeming sent a 12-page statement to the party's executive proposing a resolution for the matter on Wednesday, which included a joint statement with herself and Matthew Guy. And late on Wednesday, she issued a public statement saying, "The injunction achieved exactly what it was intended to achieve. The injunction gave me time to recover, review all the facts, and learn the difference between a headlock and a collar tie grip. The state executive have all the evidence before them, can now decide whether to pursue mediation or reconvene to disendorse me."
2: I understand Moira intends to withdraw her court action. That has to go through a court process, that has to be processed through the courts, and when that occurs, it'll become a matter for the party from there on out.
1: If she is disendorsed by the party, it will end years of turmoil with the Liberal MP following her election in 2022. She was expelled from the parliamentary party in 2023 after she attended a pro-women rally that was gatecrashed by neo-Nazis. Moira Deeming then successfully sued the former Liberal leader John Pesutto for defamation. It's just under 5 months to the next state election. Time is certainly ticking for the Victorian Liberal Party to show a united front.
0: More women, more migrants and more youth. That's what a Liberal Party review says it needs if the coalition is to ever form government again.
3: Meeting with small business in Victoria.
4: Labor doesn't see you as the centre of our revolution. We do.
3: The Liberal leadership team is again consumed by party business.
5: The most important thing is that the Liberal Party is ready to fight elections.
3: A root and branch review run by Senator James McGrath calls out the party's failure to attract young, migrant and female voters.
6: The Liberal Party needs to make itself a campaign machine, a political machine for the 21st century.
3: It notes Labor's gender quotas have produced a party room that's more than 50% female, while for the Liberals it's less than a third.
5: We'll consider all of the options that are put out there.
3: But Angus Taylor has seemingly made up his mind.
7: I've never supported any quotas at all. But what I do support is more great people joining the Liberal Party.
3: Instead, turning to comedian Dave Hughes for a pep talk on Labor's tax reforms.
8: Well done, Jacinto. Well done, Albo. Well done, Jim. Idiots.
9: The Liberals' second internal review since the election isn't revolutionary. Many of these ideas have been proposed and debated before, but never at a time with the party at such a low ebb and facing an existential threat such as the one posed by One Nation.
3: Even as one of Pauline Hanson's lieutenants comes under fire for peddling conspiracies.
10: I'm open to there being chemtrails in Australia. I have never denied it.
11: The globalists are entrenched in Ukraine and Russia was controlled by the globalists.
3: Senator Malcolm Roberts' controversial comments include praise for American conspiracy theorist Alex Jones and resharing an anti-Semitic image on social media in 2024, triggering calls for his resignation.
7: And the question here for Pauline Hanson is, what is she going to do about it?
3: According to Barnaby Joyce, not much.
12: We make our opinions by what people put forward. I'm not here to start carpeting Malcolm. I'm not going to do that.
3: Cameron Redden, Sky News, Canberra.
0: When we come back, we'll have more on the historic BHP strikes now underway in WA. How long could this go on for or spread? And the US sends a strong message to Iran, pummeling it with more strikes.
13: Sky News will be back after this short break.

0: Sky News will be back after this short break.
1: Well, let's get more on this fallout from the strike by BHP workers. It is underway in the Pilbara. My colleague Ashley Gillen joins me live from Perth. So, Ash, look, interesting optics here because this was a warning when Labor changed the IR laws. How would you describe Labor's approach to these strikes?
2: Tom, Labor politicians at both the state and federal levels have been very firmly sitting on the fence over this one, no doubt about that. Obviously, there are competing demands here for the state Labor government. On one hand, they're watching millions of dollars in mining royalties draining away from the state coffers as a result of this action. But on the other hand, Labor's clearly aligned with these unions, and more broadly, they want to be seen to be defending the workers who do what is very hard, sweaty, dusty work in that Pilbara region. Most of the workers who are actually striking there in the Pilbara today are locals, not FIFOs, but the mining workforce more broadly across the state will certainly be paying attention. It is estimated there are around 60,000 FIFO workers in WA. When you factor in those workers' partners, other family members, another consideration is this is an important voting block too, and one that could be tempted to wander over to One Nation in the current climate. So there's that consideration as well. The Liberals and Nationals have been arguing that Roger Cook, the WA Premier, has really emboldened the unions by not intervening in this dispute. They're really shooting home the blame to those changes we saw back in 2022 from the Albanese government to the Fair Work Act. That allowed unions to be able to get involved in negotiations, disputes like this, even if less than half of the workers impacted by those negotiations actually want them to or not. I spoke last hour with WA Nationals leader Shane Love, and we also heard from the WA Premier Roger Cook on this a bit earlier today. Have a look.
3: It's not about wages and workers, as I say. This is about the unions getting a foot in the door thanks to the Albanese government, and now they're going to one by one take on companies and sectors of their businesses as these enterprise agreements mature and need to be replaced. BHP have made offers which are similar to the offers that were accepted by its workforce at South Flank and Area C, mining areas, and I believe that there could have been a result for that was see adequate compensation for the workforce without needing to resort to this disputation.
4: It is concerning, but I want these workers to get the best wages and conditions that they, working with their union, that they can get. And I want the companies to be able to get a good outcome so they can continue to be strong, profitable companies driving our economy as we do through the Pilbara. And I'm encouraging all parties to continue to negotiate and come to a good outcome.
2: So Roger Cook saying it's concerning, but not concerning enough for him to get involved in it. More broadly, Tom, the mining industry figures I've been speaking with today are feeling pretty nervous that this could be opening the door to a new wave of IR disputes in that Pilbara region. Today it's BHP. The worry is that we could see similar action targeting Fortescue or Rio Tinto, Hancock Prospecting, the other major players who are in the Pilbara. So a lot of people in the business community clearly watching very closely as to how this all plays out.
1: Yeah, at a time in recent years when iron ore was sort of getting more competitive, if anything, and an ease off with demand in China. Ash, on another matter, nominations close tomorrow. It's a by-election in the state seat of Secret Harbour. The big interest is, well, almost federal. It's a state seat that falls into Andrew Hastie's federal seat of Canning, and we know the war of words and spilling over maybe into something else between him and One Nation.
2: Yeah, look, I had a fascinating conversation, Tom, with the One Nation WA leader, Rod Caddies, this week. He revealed to me that One Nation has had 88 people approach the party saying they want to nominate to be the candidate for One Nation in that Secret Harbour state seat. Now, as you know, 88, I mean, that level of interest for one seat is pretty extraordinary, particularly when you compare that with the Liberals, who only had one person formally nominate to be the Liberal candidate. It does appear that this seat is going to be a battle between Labor and One Nation. There is internal polling around suggesting that the Liberals are clearly in the third spot at this point. We should find out who One Nation has actually chosen as its candidate tomorrow. Obviously, that's a huge vetting process that they've needed to do very quickly to get through those 88 candidates down to one by the time those nominations close tomorrow. Labor, they're expecting this. came off the back of the resignation of a minister in the Cook government. So they were pretty quick off the mark announcing their candidate, Georgia Tree, although this week it was revealed she doesn't actually live in that electorate. So One Nation, the Liberal Party, will no doubt be jumping on that fact throughout the campaign. Labor has a margin of about 11.5% in that seat. So it would be pretty extraordinary if One Nation can get over the line there. But even if it doesn't, as you point out, One Nation has made it very clear that it's going to be using this state seat campaign as a bit of a test run for the federal fight in that seat of Canning. There's no love lost, as we know, between Andrew Hastie and One Nation. So the results in Secret Harbour are going to be very interesting to watch in terms of what sort of federal crossover that might point to at the next federal election.
1: Yeah, all right. Well, a lot of candidates isn't always a good thing if you have to sift through them and you get the wrong one. We'll see. Ash Gillen, thank you. So that will be one to keep an eye on. Well, the Prime Minister has laid out the government's vision for artificial intelligence in Australia. It's clearly a pivot, more of a hands-on approach. He has promised protections for creatives and media. Also, he says, if they're going to use power through data centres, they have to be net contributors and not be too water intensive. The Greens say if these changes are coming, we need a moratorium now on any new builds while regulations are yet to go through.
5: And just like New York State has done this week, they've realised the rules are not delivering for the people. The rules are not looking after the community. They're simply allowing massive amounts of resources to be used as profits for a small handful of tech bros. Not good enough.
1: Joining me live now, University of New South Wales AI Institute Chief, Professor Toby Walsh. Thank you for your time. So the Greens argument and a few others saying, look, if these are vital changes, let's press pause. Is that possible, that the pace these things go at, if we're suddenly opting out, will investment just run away from us?
6: Well, there's a huge great demand for building data centres here in Australia. We have the second largest pipeline of data centres to be built in the world after the United States. We're only the 12th largest economy. So we're a very attractive destination, but we should. I'm not sure that we need to go as far as saying we a moratorium. That's a bit black and white. But if they're not going to be built with new renewables, if they're not going to be built using water in a reasonable way, then I think we should say that you don't get permission.
1: Because isn't it pretty easy to say, well, sure, we'll wait for the laws to come through, but for states and the Commonwealth to all agree, only tick off on these big projects under these broad conditions. That's not entirely impossible, is it, or particularly complicated, or am I oversimplifying it?
6: The problem here is that you've got the states competing against each other, and that's so the states can be played off against each other. So that's why it does take a captain's call like this from the Prime Minister to say, okay, let's have some joined up thinking. Let's work out exactly. We don't want to have a race between the states to see who's most attractive. Let's actually do it in the nation's interest.
1: We've seen the government say copyright be protected. That's creatives, that's media, and obviously I'm within the media, so call me talking about self-interest here or I'm just declaring it. Is this the government standing up to Anthropic and others and saying, sorry, we're not going to do a quid pro quo, or are you a bit sceptical? Do you want to see the detail on this?
6: Oh, I'd love to see the details. The Prime Minister has painted a very clear line in the sand. I mean, he's made it very clear. Creators own their own work. If you don't pay for it, it's theft, and creators get to choose the price and who they sell to. So he's made that's very black and white. It's very hard for him to backtrack on that. If it is, you should be asking him some tough questions. But the problem is he hasn't squared the circle. He hasn't told us how he's going to keep the tech companies happy, despite the fact because they've been lobbying very hard to have some special exemptions to allow them to continue to use copyrighted material for training.
1: Yeah, so are they going to stay or why or what's happened? It's a fair point. The other aspect of this is opportunity. So there's already talk of China and the US in some way perhaps limiting the export or the use of AI in other countries. So if that happens, because we keep talking about sovereign AI, sort of, AI on our terms, but does each country need its own AI development, whether it be an app or something else? Otherwise, they risk being left behind? And if so, how do you do that? Is it just conducive conditions? Is it a government-backed scheme? How do you do that?
6: Yeah, well, let's point out that no country owns the whole AI tool chain. You know, the US can't make the chips. Taiwan, who makes the chips, don't make the models. So no one owns the whole tool chain. So no one is expecting. But you've got to, got to have some irons in the fire. We've got data centers. That's very clear. People are willing to spend their money here building data centers. But that's not going to be enough. You're going to have something to put in those data centers. And we should be making other investments. We should be investing in our own AI models, smaller ones. We don't have to spend billions building models. We have to be investing in AI talent, AI startups, AI literacy. We need a literate workforce.
1: Yeah, and just on jobs, we've got 30 seconds if you can possibly summarise that complex issue. How real do you think the jobs threat is to the so-called, hollowing out of middle-class jobs?
6: It's a real threat, but it's going to take longer than people are fearing. The impact so far has been very modest, but it's going to happen, and people need to start preparing now because you need to get new skills, you need to make career choices now for the longer term.
1: All right, a warning for us all. Toby Welsh, appreciate your time. Thank you. Well, tensions are escalating in the Strait of Hormuz. The US has launched another wave of strikes against Iran. Donald Trump, he's now threatening to bomb civilian targets. That's unless Iran returns to the negotiation table.
7: The U.S. military strike in Iran for 90 minutes Wednesday morning, according to U.S. Central Command. The attacks came after a four straight night of strikes as tensions escalate over the critical Strait of Hormuz.
8: The Iranians haven't given any indication that they're ready to either come back to the negotiating table or that they are willing to provide freedom of movement in the strait.
7: Last month's ceasefire between the U.S. and Iran now appears to be unraveling.
9: Next week comes the bridges. We're going to knock out all their power plants. We're going to knock out all their bridges. Unless they get to the table and negotiate.
7: President Donald Trump renewing his threat to bomb Iranian infrastructure unless Tehran returns to talks.
10: This is where it gets really murky. Some of these dual-use targets like bridges that civilians and the military use, and that's where we get into this conversation of what violates international law.
7: Iran's foreign ministry spokesperson says the country has no plans to return to negotiations. Iranian officials say they have targeted U.S. military infrastructure in the Gulf. The U.S. military says commercial ships have also been hit by Iranian attacks. Now the U.S. is adding economic pressure, reimposing oil sanctions and enforcing a naval blockade.
8: Because military strikes in response to Iranian strikes on ships in recent weeks wasn't sufficient to get them to stop. It looks like now it's a combination of both economic and military measures to try to bring them back to the table.
1: Well, the US Mint will begin manufacturing $1 coins with President Donald Trump's face on it. It's in commemoration of America's 250th anniversary. According to the Treasury Secretary Scott Bessent, the design will show the face of Donald Trump looking pretty glowering there, I guess you'd call it. The words Liberty, 1776 to 2026, written around the sides. The US president says he's honoured by the coin. I'm sure it took him by surprise too. Join Sky News, 11 a.m. Eastern Standard Time tomorrow. A big address coming up. What's he talking about? Well, not the Iran war, but reportedly declassifying intelligence on investigations in the US elections. He's had a lot of stuff on US elections, hasn't he? Or some of it questionable, shall we say. So he'll release that to the nation in his primetime speech that we must watch. We'll be carrying that from 11 a.m. and full analysis after as well. That's it, though, for Politics Now. Thanks very much for your company. Stay with us. It's time for Business Now.
0: This is Business Now with Edward Boyd.
11: Hi, and welcome to Business Now. Thanks for your company today. I'm Edward Boyd. Coming up on the program, unionised workers at BHP's Port Hedland iron ore export operations went on strike this afternoon. It's one of the most significant work stoppages for the Pilbara region this century. It comes, though, as the mining giant achieved record iron ore production during the recent financial year. Mining analyst Andrew Blackmore will join us shortly. Stock market listings at the ASX have surged their highest level in 4 years, with 100 companies joining the market in the past 12 months. Mining businesses led the way, 30 new listings. James Posnett from the ASX will explain the details. Plus, young Australians are making riskier investment decisions than the older generations, despite the federal budget tax changes that are going to hit them with harsher tax increases from next year. Raise Invest CEO Craig Keary will join us a bit later. That's all coming up on today's show. Other stories today you should know about. Treasurer Jim Chalmers has ordered two of Australia's largest finance regulators to focus on promoting productivity and economic growth. The Treasurer released the latest statements of expectations this morning for the banking and insurance regulator APRA and the corporate cop ASIC. We're making it clear through these statements of expectations that we expect the regulators to support growth and productivity through proportionate risk-based regulation while continuing to promote financial stability, consumer protection and market integrity, Chalmers said. ASIC has been specifically directed to apply the blowtorch to the big four accounting firms after the scandals at PricewaterhouseCoopers a couple of years ago and KPMG this year. The directive tasks ASIC with working closely with the Australian government to improve the regulation of auditing and multidisciplinary firms in Australia and enhancing accountability, transparency and oversight of the audit sector. Telstra Chief Executive Vicky Brady and her CFO Michael Ackland are set to be grilled tomorrow by a Senate committee in Canberra, which is investigating the telco's recent 000 outage. Six Telstra executives are scheduled to appear from midday tomorrow in Parliament House, including Jane Elkington, the national manager of Telstra's 000 operations. The Telstra team are going to give evidence for 2 hours before the Environment and Communications References Committee. They'll be followed by ACMA, the Australian Communications and Media Authority, along with the Department of Infrastructure. Now, this inquiry was hastily arranged after the Telstra outage last week, which resulted in millions of customers being unable to make calls and more than 600 000 calls failing to connect. Let's see how the stock market finished up today. Local market opened high this morning, dropped slightly in the afternoon. Mining and energy stocks were sold off. Telcos, retailers, the banks lifted. The market finished the day basically flat, down by 0.04. Real estate listings company REA Group soared due to a sharp increase in property listings during the month of June. Medicine developer Mesoblast was the top health stock. Investment and retail bank AMP jumped after it released a pretty strong earnings update ahead of its financial results. Family tracking app Life360, a strong performer there from the tech sector, and the jewellery retailer Lovisa up about 5%. Penfold's owner, Treasury Wines, was another consumer stock to do pretty well. Plumbing parts and hot water company Reece up as well. Software business Objective Corp lifted too. And like REA, property conveyancing company PEXA, it was up due to that improvement in the property market. And Solpats finished the day up about 3.3%. Now, mining businesses got crunched today. The lithium sector bore the brunt of the losses. Liontown, PLS, MinRes and IGO all off pretty heavily. And then Capstone Copper was one of the strongest performers yesterday due to that big storm approaching the world's largest copper-producing nation, Chile. Came back to earth today, investors taking profits and selling up. Well, about 200 unionised BHP workers at Port Hedland, the world's largest bulk export terminal, walked off the job about half an hour ago for an eight-hour stop work strike. Now, the action has come after months of failed negotiations between the unions and the mining giant BHP over pay and working conditions. This is the first strike for the Pilbara region in almost 30 years. It's been specifically timed to occur in the final 4 hours of one shift and the first 4 hours of the next. The midpoint of the strike will occur at 6 p.m. local time, which is at low tide. Port Hedland's shipping channel is about 40 kilometres long and fully laden bulk carriers can only depart the harbour on high tide due to that shallow depth. The unions believe an eight-hour stoppage could cost BHP about $50 million in lost revenue. A full shutdown of the port could cost BHP about $126 million for the entire day, along with roughly $7 million in lost royalties to the WA government. Aaron Morey, the chief executive of the Chamber of Minerals and Energy of Western Australia, said the world's watching this strike.
12: The world's watching. International investors, international customers all have their focus trained on the Pilbara at the moment. This sort of disruption really matters.
11: WA Premier Roger Cook addressed the looming strike a few hours before it began this afternoon. He's hoping for a resolution.
4: I want these workers to get the best wages and conditions that they, working with their union, that they can get. And I want the companies to be able to get a good outcome so they can continue to be strong, profitable companies driving our economy as we do through the Pilbara.
11: The BHP workers at Port Hedland are represented by the Electrical Trades Union WA, the Australian Manufacturing Workers Union WA and the Western Mine Workers Alliance. ETU WA Secretary Adam Woodage says the unions are lobbying BHP for a level playing field.
13: We've got members here who are working alongside today, some on a $140,000 a year contract, some on a $210,000 a year contract, depending on what year they were hired, who they were hired by, and whether their boss liked them or not. We want equality restored in the Pilbara.
11: Now, the strike action at BHP's iron ore operations has coincidentally happened the same day the company posted its full-year operational results. BHP posted record iron ore production during the recent financial year of 265 million tonnes. Here's a look at the share price of BHP today. It was one of the top performers yesterday. It dropped back today. So for some analysis on this strike and the iron ore sector more broadly, I'm joined by Andrew Blackmore, equity analyst at Fat Profits. Andrew, good to see you. We obviously haven't had a strike like this for decades. I mean, how damaging is this going to be for BHP's reputation?
14: It's not very material from a financial point of view right now, but it is very symbolic. What investors will be looking out for is whether this is a precedent or not, and what the potential could be for BHP's cost base by itself. Today's 8 hours, whilst a lot of money for a company that big is a rounding error.
11: Yeah, obviously, financially, it's not going to cause them too much pain, but it's more, yeah, you mentioned the investor side of things where global investors are looking at Australia and they're seeing a big outage at Australia's biggest bulk terminal.
14: Absolutely. And that's what it really comes down to. So you will see the stock price move around a bit because of that. There are other factors at play today as well. But certainly international investors, as well as domestic investors, are watching this.
11: BHP obviously want to hope that gets resolved pretty quickly, but today they also put out their operational review, and it looks like they had a pretty good year when it comes to iron ore in particular.
14: They did, yeah. The overall group iron ore snuck up about 0.7%. So whilst it was a record, it was a narrow record. They also got some help from the Brazilian operations there. The Western Australian Pilbara operations were effectively flattish, up slightly.
11: And then you look at other parts of their business. I know last year, for example, earnings from copper actually overtook iron ore. It looks like they're expecting a bit of a dip for copper in the next 12 months.
14: Yes, so that was a big takeaway from today's operational review, some guidance there, anticipating about a 12% drop in copper for the coming year, which was about 2% more than the market was expecting. So that was one of the influences impacting the stock today.
11: Yeah, I mean, looking at Rio's results happened yesterday as well. They seem to have pretty strong iron ore sales too. So the Pilbara region seems to be producing pretty well at the moment.
14: Yes, it is. It's amazing how well they keep trucking along over there.
11: But when you look at copper for Rio, it seems like they're really stepping up their investments in trying to find more copper around the world, because it seems like copper is the real growth story for both BHP and for Rio.
14: Yes, copper has a couple of new dual accelerants, really, in the energy transition and now with the rollout of AI and the data centres. So we have seen demand now is getting a structural improvement, yet supply is very constrained.
11: Yeah, is it getting harder and harder for mining companies to find and mine copper out of the ground?
14: Yeah, you've hit the nail on the head there, and that came out today in BHP's guidance. Effectively, it's mostly to do with the grades in Chile, and they are expected to come down. So effectively, there's going to be less contained copper in the ore that's being dug up by the company in those mines.
11: Just getting back to the strike, I mean, if there is a resolution, it's probably going to result in higher salaries, you'd imagine, for workers. But overall, it's not really going to affect BHP's bottom line, is it?
14: It will be quite measured at the moment. The requests range a little bit. But there could be a small increment to margins there that investors will have to start modelling, depending on the outcome of what these negotiations are.
11: And you mentioned this at the start, but if there is interest from the unions across other companies in the Pilbara, could it become quite disastrous for the mining sector more broadly?
14: I don't think it'll be disastrous. I don't think we're going back to the 1970s here, but it could be a slow creep. this is, you know, gone on in other places in the world. One of the key differences is the fact that, you know, the wages in that region are already relatively high on a global basis, but of course there's a high living cost as well.
11: Andrew Blackmore, equity analyst at Fat Profits. Thanks for coming on the show. Appreciate it. Well, after the break, stock market listings at the ASX, they've surged their highest level in 4 years. James Posnett from the ASX is up next.
0: Sky News will be back after this short break.

0: Sky News will be back after this short break.
1: Welcome back. Stock market operator the ASX has recorded its strongest year for listings since FY 2022, with 100 companies joining the market in the 2026 financial year. Listings are slowly returning to long-run averages after some lean years for the ASX, where investor appetite was dented by high interest rates, inflationary pressures, and global geopolitical uncertainty. I spoke to James Posnett, the ASX General Manager of Listings, a little earlier.
2: Yeah, look, it's the best year since FY22. And we had a really, really strong resurgence in listings, both IPOs, but also dual listings. So foreign listings listed on other markets, also listing on ASX. Look, it's been a few years in the making, as I'm sure many of you know. Back in FY22, we had the sort of low interest rate environment and government stimulus on the back of COVID. And then following that, we had inflationary pressures and interest rate increases, which slowed things down for a number of years, both in Australia, but also globally. So we're very pleased to see that FY26 was a much better year and really reverting to sort of more averages over sort of 5 to 10 years, both in terms of new listings by number, but also by capital raised.
1: Yeah, what were some of the biggest companies that joined the ASX in FY26?
2: Oh, look, the biggest in terms of capital raise, in terms of IPO, was a company called GemLife, which went well. It's in the sort of aged care real estate sector. So that came at really the start of the year back in July. This year has also been a big year for mining companies. So Australia is really the best market in the world for mining companies. And I think that, you know, in terms of like number, they were the highest. We had 30 mining companies that came to market. And it was also characterized by some dual listings in terms of foreign listings coming to market. So, for example, from Canada in the mining sector in particular. But we also had companies from New Zealand and USA calling ASX home. So overall, a really, really good year.
1: James, the international listings in particular, dual listings, why do you think big companies overseas are choosing to dual list on the ASX? What's the attraction for them to set up here?
2: Yeah, look, it's a great question. I mean, look, first of all, we have a lot of money in Australia. So we've got the fifth largest pension market, as we call superannuation market, of any country in the world. And we're in this incredible situation where it's really needing to deploy more capital and, in a way, running out of things to invest in locally. So there's good support for local companies, of course, but there's also demand for diversification. So in terms of geography, so the institutional investors want that diversification option. So again, you know, that fits well with some Canadian mining companies, but it also fits well with US tech companies, for example. And so that's one reason, the weight of money. The other reason is also what's best fit for your company. So in terms of the actual size of the company, if you want to list in the US market, you've really got to be very large to get any attention, for example. So to enter the S&P 500 index today, you've got to be over $20 billion US market cap. So if you're below, most companies when they IPO are below that level. And actually, Australia, the entry point to the ASX 200 index is only about $1 billion US market cap. So you can see that you're already getting that attention much earlier on in your life than you would on the US market. So we've actually had that feedback from US companies coming to list here. And a great example of that is Life360, which many of you may know. So that attention at an earlier stage is very important in index inclusion. And the other aspect is we've got really streamlined settings for follow-on offerings. So we raise more follow-on offerings. So this is companies listed on the market currently, want to go issue new shares, raise further capital. We do the highest volume of follow-on offerings of any stock exchange in the world. And there are around 130 stock exchanges in the world that are active. So it's an extremely impressive accolade to have. And again, is really, really attractive because it's a streamlined process. Companies can come and list here and continue to raise capital as they go through their growth.
1: And what about the pipeline for future listings in FY27? How's it looking?
2: Oh, look, it's looking better than it has for the last 4 years. And you know, you always have to caution when you get asked about pipeline, and every stock exchange gets asked about pipeline. There's always been good pipeline, even through the quieter years. But just given the market conditions, people have delayed the listing. And so some of those companies have been sort of looking to come for quite some time, are still there in that pipeline and looking to execute this financial year.
1: James Posnett, ASX General Manager Listings, thanks for your time.
2: Okay, thank you. Pleasure.
1: After the break, young Aussies appear to be more willing to take investment risks. Raise Invest CEO Craig Keary will join us to try and explain why.
0: Sky News will be back after this short break.

0: Sky News will be back after this short break.
1: Welcome back. Young investors are deciding to put their money into riskier assets despite the new capital gains tax changes, which are set to begin on July 1 next year. The rising cost of living as well is a big issue too. But investment platform RaiseInvest has analysed its 350,000 customers, finding a large majority of its young customers are choosing riskier portfolios. So let's bring in here the CEO of RaiseInvest, Craig Keary. Craig, thanks for your time. Why do you think young Aussies are more inclined to go riskier?
2: I think what's really encouraging, I think young Aussies are now global citizens. They have a greater appreciation for some of those global trends, in particular things such as technology and international investing. And also because what we do as a platform, we allow young Aussies to invest on a weekly or a monthly or a fortnightly basis. So they understand the power of compounding, and they understand that it is about discipline, and that allows them to then take that long-term risk that long-term growth horizon.
1: Yeah, we know there's these new changes to capital gains tax from July 1 next year. Some investment groups have been telling me people are changing their strategies already ahead of time, going for more yield rather than high growth. Are you starting to see anything like that? Not
2: at this stage. We're certainly not seeing that, particularly with our younger investors. Let's call them Gen Z investors. What we're seeing is that those younger investors are trying to get ahead. They know that they can actually start investing now earlier. And because of that, they recognise that it is actually about growth and that long-term horizon. And ultimately, it is actually about sort of staying in the market.
1: Yeah, I know earlier this year you guys reached $2 billion in funds under management. I mean, how is it going? And is it mostly ETFs is the way that people would invest on the platform?
2: Correct, yes. So we have a range of different portfolios for our circa 347,000 active customers. Those portfolios are geared towards ETFs. We also have an element of crypto, which's part of some of our growth orientated portfolios. So it is very much a focus on ETFs. We are looking up in the future to introduce US share trading and Australian share trading, but at the moment we've got ETFs that are largely part of our portfolios.
1: Yeah, well, you talk US share trading. There's obviously been a lot of hype about some big companies over there like SpaceX, which really seemed to take the investment world by storm a few weeks ago. Would it be looking at some things like that?
2: Correct. I think what we're seeing is because of if I look back, we've got Gen Z style investors that are largely using our product. We actually have a large cohort of other customers, but that Gen Z investor is really interested in global exposure. They're interested in global themes.
1: They do a lot of research.
2: They do research. We provide content to help them, but they do their own research. I think one of the things that I look at if I was sort of thinking about my younger self, the investors today are very different to what I was doing back then. They're very interested in doing their own research. They're interested in taking an active interest in sort of their own destiny. And they're very interested in that sort of what I would call long-term growth horizon.
1: And out of the 350,000, how many would be Gen Z roughly? Is it a big proportion?
2: It's certainly a large proportion. It's not something we necessarily publish, but it is a large proportion. But we've got, any investor can join our platform. The other part of our platform is we've got a functionality that allows people to have kids' accounts. So we've got parents or even grandparents that are helping getting the younger generation invested earlier. And that's actually really, really exciting.
1: Yeah, is there big sort of tax things they would have to do every financial year to do that?
2: One of the things that our platform does is that it produces a tax report, and then it's up to each individual to do their own tax filings.
1: So what are you hoping to achieve over the next sort of 6 months of this year?
2: Look, from my perspective, I've only been CEO at Raise for just over six weeks. What we're looking to do is to continue to get the message out to the Australian community that it is actually about discipline. It is actually about setting your goals, and it is actually about, you know, those small habits will actually make a difference. With all this noise that's out there in the world, it's actually good old-fashioned compound interest, which actually will make a substantial difference.
1: So despite the economic environment, people are still putting money away?
2: Yes, despite the economic environment, people are still putting money away. And we also have a functionality which allows them to round-up purchases.
1: Craig Heery, thanks so much for your time.
2: Thank you.
1: And that's all for today's show. Thanks for your company. Now it's time for the Kenny Report with Chris Kenny.
0: 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Live from the Sky News Centre, this is the Kenny Report.
3: Thanks, Ed, and thanks for joining me. Tonight, as One Nation continues to dominate politics nationally, Pauline Hanson's right-hand senator runs with yet another loopy conspiracy theory. Is One Nation mainstream or out on the nutty fringes? The ABC chairman, Kim Williams, joins me live in the studio to discuss ABC bias and what changes we can expect at the national broadcaster. As conflict escalates in the Middle East and President Donald Trump plans to address the nation tomorrow, I'll get Alexander Downer's thoughts. The Liberals' Anne Rustin on the AI debate, as well as female quotas for the Liberal Party. In sport with Robbo, England's World Cup mission fails. And, of course, Mark and Tim will convene National Cabinet to make sense of another crazy week. Let's get started. The biggest political story of this year remains One Nation. How is it that this political party, based primarily on the controversial views and incredible political tenacity of one woman, has come to soar in the polls and outperform the coalition and even Labor at times? Pauline Hanson was once a Liberal candidate in an unwinnable Queensland seat, ditched by her party for her views on Indigenous programs. She ended up in Parliament as an independent, and the rest is history. Except that history has waxed and waned over the decades, and Hanson and her party are now more powerful than ever. One Nation won more primary votes than the Liberals in the South Australian election in March, and it's outpolling the Coalition and Labor in Victoria, and federally has also topped the polls at times this year. With this looming success must come more scrutiny on policies, on plans and on personnel. And while One Nation is desperately trying to choose candidates for the Victorian election, it's the party's longest serving MP, after Hanson, who continues to embarrass and even shame them. Malcolm Roberts is the 71-year-old One Nation Senator for Queensland. A former mining engineer. He's strong on climate change scepticism, but also keeps straying into some weird and worrying conspiracy theories. The latest relates to so-called chemtrails, the nonsensical theory that the US is spraying chemicals around the world's atmosphere to control the population. On his YouTube channel, Roberts had these comments to say last year.
4: Many people ridicule the notion of chemtrails in Australia. I don't ridicule the idea. I'm open to there being chemtrails in Australia. I have never denied it. And I think it's likely, highly likely, that the USA military are doing trials on these things.
3: Open to chemtrails. Wow. One Nation, remember, are leading in many polls. Pauline Hanson is being spruiked as a possible Prime Minister. If One Nation were to govern, we can only presume Roberts would have a senior role. Earlier this year, I highlighted his appalling conduct, refusing to push back at false flag claims about the Bondi massacre.
5: I was going to ask one more question on the Israel thing. Do you think that Bondi was a false flag?
6: You asked me if I thought it was a false flag. If I make a statement, it's got to be backed by fact. I don't have the facts yet. Yep. I'm not ruling it out. You notice that?
3: Pauline Hanson needs to make sure Roberts backtracks on this rubbish and expel him from her party if he refuses. On that occasion, Pauline Hanson and Roberts attempted to clean up the mess.
7: You have to understand.
5: Do you think that Bondi was a false flag?

0: Would you be willing to sign up?
1: There, of course, there's no false flag.
2: That's an absurd proposition that it's a false flag.
3: But there are plenty more disturbing comments in Robert's past, his present, and possibly in his future. He has promoted the works of an infamous Holocaust denier. He has posted and praised a notorious anti-Semitic mural. He has praised the American conspiracy theorist Alex Jones, who once claimed the Sandy Hook school massacre was a US government hoax. Roberts has praised Vladimir Putin for invading Ukraine. He's described the United States as the world's greatest terrorist organisation. Malcolm Roberts habitually floats appalling, nonsensical and dangerous conspiracy theories. He's a liability to one nation if they're to be taken seriously. And he's a gift for the coalition as they try to claw back support from this one-time fringe party.
4: There's a long list of things that he said. He called the United States the worst terrorist organisation in the world. There was something else today about chemtrails, there's anti-Semitic tropes, that there's praise for Vladimir Putin. I mean, this is a long list now. This is a long list. And the question here for Pauline Hanson is, what is she going to do about it? She's over in Italy right now, living it up, it seems. Look, she needs to deal with this, and she needs to deal with this. Now, this is a very long list we've seen. And frankly, the problem with One Nation is they don't have that strong team and that strong plan to turn this country around.
3: Pauline Hanson is in Europe and returns to Australia next week. One Nation is polling like a mainstream party. Many of its stances, like those on immigration and net zero, are appealing to mainstream voters. The trouble is that Roberts is a long way from mainstream. His views come from the nutty fringes. So how Pauline Hanson deals with Roberts will demonstrate exactly what sort of a party she's leading. Given how often we discuss the ABC on this program and given how important the ABC is to our national debate, I'm pleased that the chairman, Kim Williams, is joining me in the studio tonight. To set the scene, let's look at some snippets from my Sky News doco from 4 years ago, Your ABC Exposed.
5: There was a wonderful quote that somebody gave me once in the organisation. They said, Jonathan, we don't really worry about chairman because we just find that we flatter them and they coalesce in the end.
6: There is a smugness at the ABC that conservatives are not welcome because there is something truly wrong with their views.
7: I think we've seen some examples where it hasn't met its statutory obligations to be impartial and to be accurate, and that has reflected very poorly on the ABC.
3: Their ABC. Does that summarise the mindset at the ABC?
5: Chris, I know exactly what you're saying. All I'd say is any organisation should be proud of having staff that admire their organisation. So, you know, that's not a fault.
3: Sure. You get emotional when you say that. Why?
5: Public broadcasting management.
3: Well, let me welcome the current ABC chairman, Kim Williams, into the studio. Kim Williams, thanks for joining us.
8: Hi, Chris. Good to be with you.
3: Now, the ABC matters to everyone in this country because all taxpayers pay for it, because it has a big sway on public debate, and because it's required by law to be fair and objective. You'd agree with all of that?
8: I do agree with all of that. In fact, the ABC is owned by all Australians and is accountable to all Australians, which is one of the reasons that I'm on a program where one of its most trenchant critics is about to speak with me.
3: Yeah, well, I've often tried to get leaders from the ABC onto the program and most of them have declined, so I really appreciate you turning up.
8: It's a real pleasure.
3: One of the key issues, of course, let's cut to the chase, is bias. Now, you run a big organisation, you're new to the chairman's job, relatively speaking. Surely you would not contend that there's not a green-left bias at the ABC, that there's not an ABC position on climate change, net zero, Indigenous issues, for instance?
8: I'd most certainly contest that with you, Chris. In fact, I would have no idea how the overwhelming majority of people at the ABC vote, and nor would I seek to find out. The ABC is a national resource. It is a force for

0: impartiality, and it's a force for objective journalism.
1: We know it should be impartial. We know that it's under its charter, it's charged with being impartial. But you couldn't possibly argue, for instance, that the ABC doesn't run an alarmist line on climate change, that its reporting isn't at the very leading edge of talking up the risk and threat of climate change.
0: I wouldn't say the ABC is ever alarmist. In relation to climate change, the ABC is covering the vast panoply of science, which overwhelmingly suggests that the planet has real challenges.
1: Yeah, but the same science, for instance, would tell us that net zero is impossible to reach in this country, and certainly that we can't run an effective electricity grid on renewable energy and batteries. But the ABC seems to just defend that position endlessly. In fact, it runs reporting that seems to be antagonistic towards the obvious solution of nuclear power.
0: Chris, I don't think the ABC is an advocate in any of these environments. It reports in relation to issues of consequence in a disciplined and fair-minded fashion.
1: It interests me to hear you say that you don't know which way a lot of ABC presenters, journalists, would vote. You said that earlier this year in a podcast. Let's have a look.
2: The ABC is not an especially left-wing or right-wing organisation, and in fact the majority of ABC journalists, I would defy anyone to know how they vote.
3: No, I reckon I can guess.
2: Well, you know, guess you might.
1: I mean, we're not in the game of guessing, but seriously, Sarah Ferguson, Laura Tingle, David Marr, John Lyons, we don't know whether they vote Greens or Labor or Teal. Is that the question?
0: Frankly, I don't know how they vote, and I don't know if they vote, that they may well register out of issues of principle a vote that is invalid.
1: I'm just astonished to hear you say that there's no bias there, that there's not a green left jaundice at the ABC. I understand that it's difficult to manage, and you might want to say that there's a lot of time and effort needed to eradicate it, and you need to bring in different points of view. But just to deny it exists, to me, seems beyond the pale. For instance, during the Voice debate, Chris, was there anyone at the ABC who was at all sceptical about the Indigenous Voice proposal?
0: Chris, the ABC reported on the Voice referendum, I would say, impeccably, and in fact ran a very big post-mortem on all of the coverage of the Voice debate in the lead-up to the referendum in order to validate that it had actually reflected all of the views that were being propagated in Australia at that time.
1: During the Voice debate, I was a pretty lonely voice in this place advocating for the Voice, so that
0: I remember that.
1: I was invited onto the ABC's Q&A panel. I think there are about seven of us on the program. None of them were opposed to the Voice. And this is an issue with which 60% of the population disagreed.
0: Well, Chris, I'm not here to actually do post-mortems on something that well precedes my period at the ABC.
1: No, but it just illustrates the bias, doesn't it? This is my point. It illustrates a bias there.
0: No, I don't think you've established that point. I think you're making an assertion, as people often do about the ABC, but the assertion is often not borne out by any kind of evidentiary support.
1: All right, well, let's look at another example then. I didn't think that there would be a lot of resistance to this proposition. So let's talk about how Philip Adams, an avowed leftist, a very smart broadcaster and a smart man in many ways, but he was a long-time late-night radio host on the ABC, and the standard question for many years was, well, he's left-wing, the ABC can have a left-wing major program presenter, where is the right of centre Philip Adams? There was never an answer to that. He was replaced by David Marr. David Marr, of course, has no qualms about saying that he's a progressive, he's green left, he's nothing other than that. Now, he hosts that program. So let's presumably you're not any doubt as to the political disposition of David Marr. Where is the right of centre David Marr at the ABC?
0: Well, there are a number of people at the ABC that have a diversity of views. I'm not here to give individual report cards on commentators or personalities at the ABC. But it would be highly inappropriate for me to do that, and you know that.
1: But if it's OK to have a prominent host who's avowedly green left, No problem with it. I've got no problem with that. As long as you can also have some right of centre hosts, which you don't have.
0: Well, we have had people of an avowed conservative persuasion on the ABC.
1: As guests?
0: No, as from time to time. You remember when Tom was there.
1: Tom Switzer?
0: Yes.
1: For his one program a week on Radio National.
0: Well, it was a pretty good program.
1: It was a pretty good program, and I've had some very interesting discussions with him about how hard it was to get people like Bjorn Lomborg onto the ABC. The internal resistance was excruciating.
0: Well, again, I can't debate that with you because it precedes my time at the ABC. But
1: all right,
0: we're not going to go very far,
1: no,
0: Chris,
1: we're
0: going to do this kind of... assessment of individual report cards.
1: Now, in your time as chairman, you've brought in a new managing director in Hugh Marks, and now a new news director, Justin Stevens, the former news director, has been pushed out prematurely. Why did you feel the need to get rid of Justin Stevens?
0: Well, this was a decision, of course, made by the managing director. The managing director is, in fact, operationally responsible for the ABC. I'm responsible for the board, which means for the broad overview of performance at the ABC and for the whole policy fabric of the ABC and the way in which the managing director performs against all of the policy priorities.
1: Sure. So why was Justin Stevens moved on? What were the issues that the board and management wanted
0: to
1: see rectified?
0: I think Hugh has made it very clear that he wanted to see a different focus, that he wanted to see something that was going to better accord with settings that measured up in terms of a performance-oriented ABC.
1: And you're bringing in Simon Robinson, a man from Reuters in the UK, who you had a bit to deal with in another role. Surely his mission, in part, is at least to make the ABC more pluralistic, less biased.
0: I have every confidence that Simon holds values of pluralism very close to his heart, and he comes with all of the embedded values of the Reuters Trust principles, which are the oldest set of editorial policies operational on the planet. They were originated in 1941 during the Second World War and have continued uninterrupted to this day.
1: So is that an area where the ABC needs to improve under his leadership?
0: I think one can always improve in all things, Chris, and I would never, ever argue with anyone as to the necessity to focus on doing better work at all times.
1: So you can improve on being more pluralistic even though there's no bias problem. That seems non sequitur.
0: Chris, you are relentless.
1: I try to be. Let me go to a couple of examples. I want to talk about coverage of the Middle East. Now, here's one story where the ABC got it badly wrong. It's been focused on at the Royal Commission. Have a look.
4: 14,000 babies could die within the next 48 hours in Gaza if there's not enough aid sent there. That is the grim warning from the United Nations humanitarian chief.
1: Now, there's been a lot of focus on how this erroneous story went to air and it wasn't corrected quickly enough and all the rest of it. But my point is much different to that. That is, how could any serious journalist with any objective point of view run such an absurd story unless they were running an anti-Israel bias? This is 14,000 babies, Chris, being on the brink of death in 48 hours is an absurd proposition.
0: Chris,
1: it didn't stand up to a moment's scrutiny.
0: As you well know, that was based on a UN issued piece,
1: yes,
0: of information, and the ABC picked that up and ran with it. The ABC corrected the story. The ABC apologised to the audience. And in the Royal Commission, our editorial director actually spoke to the four errors that have been made over the course of the extensive coverage, with certainly thousands of stories since 2023.
1: This is my whole point about this. How could you even run this? How could any intelligent person for a second think that story was
0: Chris,
1: true?
0: The important thing is obviously propaganda against Israel. The important thing here is that it was corrected. The ABC made no issue with the fact that it needed to be corrected, and that's been published. And in fact, There was a statement about that by the ABC's editorial director at the Royal Commission.
1: See, you're not engaging with my key point. I don't think that's the important point. I think the important point is that this shows a propensity to always believe the worst about Israel, even if it is completely implausible.
0: Chris, it came from a UN source.
1: Yeah.
0: And from UN documentation.
1: Well, we know UN staffers have worked for UNRWA. The UN is not the holy gospel when it comes to what's happening in the Middle East.
0: It is a regrettable error. It was corrected. The ABC will always correct errors when they are made plain and clear.
1: All right, I want to go to something that Laura Tingle said on the ABC. She's, of course, a board member, the staff-elected board member, and this is what she said about the Bondi terrorist atrocity.
5: These two men were...
6: We've got nothing to do with religion.
5: These two men were...
6: We've got nothing to do with religion.
1: What is going on there where Laura Tingle would say an alleged Islamist terrorist attack against a Jewish function has got nothing to do with religion?
0: I couldn't actually hear very clearly then. Clearly, that was a most egregious attack. It is an attack that the ABC has covered extensively, has done so, I think, in a comprehensive and entirely fair-minded way from the very day of the initial attack.
1: I just think the ABC's anti-Israel bias and pro-Palestinian bias has been palpable since October the 7th, 23. And I want to show you something that Media Watch, this refers to me and my reporting, but it goes to this point where the ABC was playing down anti-Semitism in this country long before Bondi. Have a look.
7: Chris Kenny and Robert Gregory from the Australian Jewish Association were focused on the rise of anti-Semitism in Australia. On our count, it's around the 30th time it's been discussed on Kenny's show since the war began.
1: Somehow we were the problem focusing on anti-Semitism after we've seen what's happened in this country that led all the way up to the Bondi attack. How could the ABC possibly be telling people that we were the problem for talking about anti-Semitism?
0: Chris, you can't possibly expect me to comment on an excerpt of Paul Barry on Media Watch without the context and without all of the subsequent information which right. he carried.
1: But the point you're saying, the
0: ABC is in any way guilty of some anti-Semitic bias in its reporting, I think you need to do a much better job in demonstrating that. And
1: you're verballing me. I've never said anything of the kind.
0: In fairness, the Royal Commission submission by the ABC is one of the most substantial that has been made to the Royal Commission. It is a very sober and careful recital of all that the ABC has in terms of its editorial fabric, in terms of complaints mechanisms, in terms of the responsiveness and corrections that have been made on the four stories that have, in one instance, been guilty of errors of fact, and in the other instance of impartiality on the Triple J network.
1: I'm very conscious...
0: The ABC has bent over backwards to try to reflect a diversity of views in relation to really, really unpleasant conflicts that persist in the Middle East, and to do so in a way that reflects the best principles of objective journalism.
1: I'm doing my best not to interrupt you because I don't want to be a Sarah Ferguson to Angus Taylor or some such. I want to practice what we preach. But I've never accused the ABC of being anti-Semitic. I'm saying this, the anti-Israel reporting of the ABC, some of it misreporting, has built up this demonisation of Israel. It's helped to contribute to the environment in Australia where we've seen the rise of anti-Semitism, as you saw there on Media Watch as well, talking down the threat of anti-Semitism. Now, there have been some egregious errors that the ABC, along with other media, have run, accusing Israel of bombing a hospital and killing 500 people, false. Accusing Israel of deliberately targeting aid deliveries, false. Accusing Israel of putting 14,000 babies on the brink of starvation, false. The list goes on. Why do all the mistakes...
0: There are precisely four stories amongst thousands of stories.
1: There are many other stories where the ABC recites Gaza health ministry numbers and the like without sharing the fact that this is Hamas figures, that they're sharing the propaganda put about by Hamas. They often refer to Hamas and Hezbollah as militants rather than terrorists. The list goes on. And whenever there is a mistake, and the mistakes that you have referred to, they always are mistakes in the reporting that demonise Israel. There never seems to be an error that goes the other way, that looks that justifies any action by Israel or demonises the terrorists. Can you explain that coincidence?
0: Well, Chris, I'm not here to actually be some kind of punching bag on assertions that you're just throwing at me.
1: I'm not being a punching bag. I'm asking you to respond to these issues.
0: I don't think that is a fair-minded approach to one of the most disciplined bodies of coverage. In fact, probably the most comprehensive and disciplined body of coverage over all of the unattractive events in the Middle East that have happened since October the 7th. Well, 2023.
1: Let me share then with viewers what you have said about what's going on in Israel. This is from an interview in the Good Weekend magazine and the Nine newspapers, and you've said that you don't think Benjamin Netanyahu, the Israeli Prime Minister, is part of the very long, deep history of Israel. You think he's an aberrant creature. You think he's frankly an aberrant creature in the history of Israel. Then you check yourself and saying that's not a very appropriate thing for you to say, and you shouldn't really be saying it. So is that the case, that your attitude...
0: As I said at the time, Chris, I think it was an inappropriate thing for me to say. In speaking to journalists, one is on the record. I do believe that I'm a keen student of all things about Israel and about the history of Israel, about the diversity of views that exist in Israel. I'm a very keen follower of matters to do with the Jewish faith. And I do believe that Benjamin Netanyahu is an aberrant figure in the leadership of Israel as a nation. I make no apology for that. I do make an apology for expressing a view in a time of great conflict and where there is division in society, and I think it was inappropriate on my part.
1: He's loathed by many in the political context around the world and in Israel because he's a conservative, but the last time I was in Israel, which was just over a year ago, the one thing that united all of that very vibrant and pluralistic democracy that you would understand is that they support Benjamin Netanyahu defending their country. This is a country under attack from Hamas in the south, Hezbollah in the north, the Houthis, and directly from Iran. Is he not the leader who is actually defending his people in a very, very strong and necessary way at the moment?
0: He is certainly the leader of the nation, and as such deserves all of the necessary respect that leaders of nations deserve.
1: Kim Williams, I'm really pleased you came on to the show because I think it's important that that taxpayers get to hear what the ABC's got to say. But I'm very surprised that you don't agree there's any issue of bias, Chris, to address there on climate change.
0: I really wish that we'd actually gone into some of the other things at the ABC that are fundamental to living an Australian life. Where would Australian children be without the vast output of children's content that the ABC produces uniquely in our nation?
1: There is plenty more I'd like to talk to you about, including those things. And so if we could do this maybe once every 6 months, that would be a wonderful thing.
0: Well, I look forward to having a more diverse coverage on subjects.
1: Let's do it again later this year.
0: To our precious nation.
1: Thanks, Kim Williams. Thanks so much for joining
0: me. Thanks, Chris.
1: That is Kim Williams, the chairman of the ABC. I've asked many of them in the past, including the manager directors. They haven't turned up. So I dips my lid to Kim Williams for being here, and I look forward to catching up with him again later in the year. We'll take a break. On the other side of that, Anne Rustin will talk about the talk of a female quota at the Liberal Party. Also, Alexander Downer on global affairs. Don't go away.
8: Sky News will be back after this short break.

0: Guy News will be back after this short break.
1: Let's go to Melbourne and catch up with Shadow Health Minister, Senator Anne Rustin. Anne, thanks for joining us. You'll be very pleased to know that the chairman of the ABC says there is no bias issues at the ABC on the Middle East, on climate change, on net zero, on Indigenous issues. So there you go. The national broadcaster is open slather for fair and free debate from here on in.
2: Well, I must admit, Chris, while I was sitting here waiting to go on your show, I had the privilege of listening to your interview and can I say I listened with great interest.
1: Would you buy that there is no bias issue at the ABC?
2: Well, I think it's been a matter of much public debate and much public recourse, and I've sat through many estimates hearings and, you know, quite frankly, have been aghast at some of the evidence that's been provided by the ABC in defence of some of the things that, like you, I think would probably be very questionable as to whether they were impartial and based on fact. So, you know, I thought your interview was very interesting and I look forward to the 6-monthly interviews you're going to be having with Kim from now on.
1: Yes, indeed. Well, enough on the ABC. Let's go to other issues. The Prime Minister spoke at length about AI yesterday. Your leader, Angus Taylor, says he's really dealing with this through more bureaucracy. What action is required if we're to get the benefits and guard against any threats from AI?
2: Well, look, I think, you know, there is a real opportunity for Australia when it comes to using these sorts of technologies for productivity, advancement and innovation. But they need to be used and designed in a way that actually gives benefit to Australians, creates Australian jobs, creates productivity, so living standards in Australia go up. And basically what we heard from the Prime Minister yesterday was just a whole load of, you know, words that really didn't actually give any confidence to people like me that were listening that he really knew what he was talking about. I mean, world leading what? I mean, you know, the world has been dealing with this issue for a very long time. Australia has put in place, you know, much over recent times. And yet the Prime Minister now somehow wakes up, you know, yesterday morning and decides he's going to do some world-leading whatever. I mean, he really should just get on with the job of making sure that he's driving productivity in this nation. And I think he's got a few questions to answer about the timing of this announcement, particularly with the Labor Party conference next week, because we do know that there is some concerns about the influence the unions want to have about the use of AI and the development of AI as an industry in Australia.
1: Yeah, I think he's desperate to change the subject from the budget and the rest of it as well. But there are some. One of the things that interests me is we've just seen the federal public service expand by almost a third since Labor came to office. 45,000 extra bureaucrats. I would have thought with the rise of AI, we could have fewer bureaucrats. A lot of the back office processing should lead to some efficiencies. And also looking to the future where health is such a cost burden for the nation. We all want the best healthcare, but we know it's so expensive. There must be terrific opportunities to use AI in health care to get better services at a reduced cost.
2: Absolutely. And, you know, I've been saying for quite some time the importance of getting the regulatory infrastructure in place to make sure that we are having the opportunity to maximise the opportunity, because the innovation that can be delivered by AI, as long as we know that the privacy protections on our data are such that, you know, Australians can have confidence that you know, their data is being protected. But if we can provide that confidence by a regulatory framework that does that, the opportunities are absolutely enormous. And the Prime Minister's answer to this seems to be to set up another bureaucratic organisation within the public service. I mean, the private sector will deliver this for Australia. What the government needs to do is actually get the settings right, put the infrastructure in place, and make sure that the environment for the private sector to develop is one that's conducive for that development, but puts the protections in place that gives Australians confidence that things are going to be okay and their data's protected.
1: Now, we've just come through a period where the Coalition did little but talk about itself, and I think that's in large part why the polls were so bad. You've started to recover in the polls because I think you've been focusing on the issues that matter to people a bit more. Yet today in the news, it's all about Liberal Party female quotas. Can't you just make a call on this issue once and for all and get on with it, because people need the Liberal Party focused on the actual issues?
2: Look, I couldn't agree more, Chris, about the importance of talking about the things that matter to Australians. And, you know, what is more important than the economy, and what is more important than people's well-being, their livelihoods, their standards of living? I mean, I don't think there'd be anybody in Australia who wouldn't want their politicians to be talking about the things that are important
1: to them.
2: All
1: right, so female quotas, yes or no, and then move on.
2: Look, to be perfectly honest, I've always been somebody who believed in the meritocracy, but we do need more female representation, and I think everything should be on the table for a discussion. But I agree with you, it needs to be quick, get it over with, get on with the job of that restructure piece that they're talking about by the review, and get on to the things that matter to Australians, and that's their standard of living and making sure we're focusing on them instead of ourselves.
1: Thanks for joining us, Anne. Appreciate it. Senator Anne Rustin there, Liberal for South Australia, joining us from Melbourne. I want to get on to international affairs now, because Donald Trump has warned of a major escalation in the conflict with Iran, threatening to wipe out Iran's Revolutionary Guard. Here's the latest from our Washington correspondent, Jonathan Kersley.
3: This is America's show of military might on display against Iran, and it might soon go to a devastating new level.
4: You came to the conclusion that you couldn't negotiate with the IRGC. Does that mean that you might wipe them out like you did ISIS?
5: Yeah, it does. We will see what's happening. We received a call just as I was coming here. They want to meet. They always want to meet.
3: U.S. forces have conducted more strikes inside Iran and confirmed it had to destabilize a ship trying to breach the blockade of Iranian ports. The president is trying to force Iran's hand.
6: I don't like giving deadlines, but they pretty much know. They know the story.
7: Sorry, you
6: they better behave.
1: Let's go to Australia's longest-serving Foreign Minister, Alexander Downer, joining us live from London. Thanks for talking to us again, Alexander. I think when we hear these comments about the IRGC, it's worthwhile for our audience to hear you explain Iran's Revolutionary Guard and just what sort of an organisation it is, how important it is to the country and to the regime.
8: Well, it is the regime, particularly now the Ayatollah is, that is the supreme leader, is incapacitated. So we don't know whether he has any control at all over the country. The IRGC it's like a paramilitary organization which completely controls the Iranian public. And they are religious and political extremists imposing on the Iranian people their bizarre interpretation and extremist interpretation of Islam. But more than that, they have ambitions to change the religious and political structure of the Middle East and, for that matter, other parts of the world. So this is an organization which is a huge threat to Israel, of course, first and foremost, but also to its neighbors. And Donald Trump is right. The IRGC ultimately has to lose power in Iran if Iran is going to join the mainstream of the international community.
1: So when Donald Trump says he wants to take out the IRGC, he is saying, really, that he is focused on regime change.
8: Ultimately, yes. I mean, unless within the IRGC, the more moderate faction takes control of it. At the moment, it's very divided between its most extreme wing and the moderates are pretty extreme as well, as I've been describing. So there's obviously at the moment a lot of tension between those two, if you like, factions within the IRGC. And then there's the Iranian government as well, which is the president and the foreign minister and so on. They are more moderate and more rational people. So when you talk about regime change, I don't think for a minute you're going to get the blooming of a liberal democracy like Australia or New Zealand happening in Iran anytime soon, if ever. You might see in time moderation, a more moderate faction seize control. But by the way, Donald Trump is completely right to be taking this decisive action now. The memorandum of understanding he signed a little while ago month or so ago, was very damaging to America and America's interests and Western interests. It was a very weak memorandum, should never have been signed by the Americans.
1: All right.
8: So this is better.
1: Yeah, just quickly on Donald Trump, he's addressing the nation tomorrow, 11 o'clock Australian time. We're understood. I'd be very surprised if he didn't have something to say about Iran, but he may not, because the real focus is on election interference in the US and speculation it's going to focus on Chinese election interference. What will you be expecting to see tomorrow?
8: Well, what I'd hope to see from him is a robust and clear explanation of his ambitions towards Iran and the opening of the Strait of Hormuz. And those issues are going to be, I suspect, ultimately much more important to the world. Whether there's Chinese interference in American elections, I have no idea. I have no information about that. But I wouldn't have thought an address to the nation should be focused on something like that. I think an address to the nation should focus on the Iran war.
1: I think you're right. I hope you're right. It should be about what's happening in the Middle East, but we shall see. Thanks for joining us again, Alexander. Alexander Downer there, live from London. And make sure you join Sky News tomorrow, 11 o'clock Eastern Australian time tomorrow morning. We'll carry that major address for Donald Trump live. The president has reportedly declassified intelligence on investigation into US elections. But as we were just saying, surely he'll focus on the Middle East as well. We shall see. We better take a break. After the break, we'll catch up on sport. You never guess what happened to England at the World Cup. Plenty more to talk about as well.
0: Sky News will be back after this short break.

0: Now, in case you've just arrived from outer space, you might need to know that Argentina has come from behind to beat England 2-1 in the World Cup semi-final, booking their spot in the final against Spain, which will be early on Monday morning our time. The cup is not going home, at least not to England. Maybe it belongs in Argentina. Here's the latest from Fox Sports News.
1: England the more threatening in the 55th minute.
2: Rodgers is crossed. Gordon coming in. Anthony Gordon. Right place. Right time.
1: Argentina kept coming.
2: It's a good cross. Oh, it's at the post.
1: The weight of chance is eventually too much for England as Enzo Fernandez levelled it up in the 85th minute.
2: Oh, this one's on target. This one's an absolute beauty.
1: Football's homecoming put on hold. Argentina with their own plans to make history, aiming to become the first nation since 1962 to retain the World Cup.
2: Messi. Oh, and England are in trouble. And maybe through Lautaro Martinez, they're going out to the semi-final stage.
1: A 92nd minute winner sending Argentina into their third World Cup final in four editions.
0: All right, let's catch up with sports broadcaster Mark Robinson as we do on a Thursday. And Robbo, I tell you what, like me probably, I've got a lot of mates who are strong England supporters. They've just managed to keep a lid on it over the past few weeks, but at 1-0 up, they would have felt it their destiny. It can be cruel sport, can't it?
3: Oh, it's cruel for England. I tell you what, mate, you know, Carl Steimer might have been the most hated guy in England for a long, long time, but the most hated guy in England now is the English manager.
0: Yeah,
3: what he did and the criticism around what happened, they went 1-0 up and then they parked the bus and it changes the mindset. Now, he did that against Mexico and got up and won in the last 16, and it was one of the more heroic performances. Only had 10 men, England. Then they try to produce the same. Let's go, everyone in defence, hold them out. But it's a different kettle of fish when you're playing the Argentinians. And they controlled the possession and they got a couple of goals. I'd be surprised if the English manager, Thomas, survives this because the criticism is just wild. But once again, England on the doorstep and they couldn't get it done.
0: Yeah, and the England superstar, we got the vision here, slapping the Argentinian player after the game. That wasn't too flash, pretty ugly stuff to see at the end of a game.
3: Yeah, it didn't hurt, but why in the hell would he do that?
0: Yeah, exactly.
3: I mean, you've got to be gracious. And, I mean, it's easy for us to sit there. We're not playing anywhere near the pressure and the disappointment and whatever of playing in a World Cup. But the good guys of this world are gracious in defeat and they're gracious in winning as well. So, yeah, very poor look.
0: Yeah, a bad look, a bad way to finish. Hey, I've got to get your thoughts on Cruz Hewitt. Leighton Hewitt's son got into the final at Wimbledon in the juniors and lost, but just pretty exciting when we have our former number one and former Wimbledon champion's son getting around at the top of the junior levels. Could he be the next big thing in Australian tennis?
3: Oh, mate, I'm glad you asked that question. It sort of got lost on a little bit, Wimbledon, because of the World Cup, but this guy just kept on going through, didn't drop a set, got to the final, lost in three. Everyone went, oh, we knew he was around in tennis, but we didn't know how far he had progressed. And right now he's in the top two grass tennis players in juniors around the world. So, and the fact that he's Leighton's son, and not that we don't – sport want heroes, and it's a very generic word to say – but we want people that we can just follow all the way through, like we did Leighton Hewitt. Now his son is playing, and he's going to go onto the world circuit, hopefully. And we're hoping, without putting pressure, we're hoping that he becomes, you know, a top 10, top 5 player, if not the number one player in the world.
0: Absolutely. I'm loving it. Thanks for joining us, Robbo. Robbo there in Victoria, I can't wait. We all started following Leighton when he burst onto the scene when he was about 16 or 17. Let's hope Cruz does just as well. The good thing going here too is that Leighton's an Adelaide Crows supporter, so he's very special to me. I don't know if Cruz is. I'll have to check that out. We better go to a break. On the other side of that, we'll have our national cabinet with Tim and Mark. They'll sort everything out for us.
4: Sky News will be back after this short break.

0: Let's get into the National Cabinet. Tim Blair joins us from Western Victoria and Mark Nicholson joins us from the greeny heartland in the inner north of Melbourne. Thanks, both of you, for joining us. Mark, let's start with you. You must be so excited about the future in this country now that Albo's decided he's going to work up an AI plan, presumably with the help of AI.
1: Mate, I don't think he has a clue what he's talking about, to be honest. I don't trust a word he says. All I think with this, I'm going to pull in all this extra regulation, is I'm pretty certain the first task is I need to get all these AI bikini photos off the internet. I think that's all he's focused on. I don't think he cares about anything else. He just wants these bikini. That's the job number one. Get them off the internet, please.
0: I wish I knew you were going to say that. We would have got some of those bikini shots up on screen. But after the show, right, people can go Google and let's have a look. Here's his plan. Before I get your thoughts, Tim, here's Albo's plan for AI.
2: Effective today, I am establishing the Office of AI in my own department of the Prime Minister and Cabinet.
0: It's just brilliant, Tim. Effective yesterday. So we're already one day into an office in his office. Yep. That's going to change the world.
3: Well, I feel deeply reassured that this government, which has made no mistakes at all, is taking on the extremely complicated realm of artificial intelligence, and that I mean, sorry, but the most competent member of the government of them all, the Prime Minister himself, is going to be in charge. We are doomed.
0: Hey, just by the way, I noticed today, and I'll dip my lid to the ABC this time because it was an ABC report that highlighted it for me. Albo's broken another promise. He said clearly at the Garma Festival in the Northern Territory last year, he said, I'll be here when I'm Prime Minister every year. That's my guarantee. Every year as PM, I'll be there, except he's not going this year because he's on holidays, apparently, Mark. This is all of a piece.
1: Yep. Mate, everyone's on bloody holidays. I don't know what this is. Is this normal? Everyone takes the entire middle of the year off? Everyone I know is on bloody holidays. I don't get it. But yeah, I think he's just trying to get out of here. I think he's just like, what demographic is left for me to disappoint? And he's just trying to find him so he can get out to his little beach house. He's trying to get out of there. He's quick smart.
0: Everybody's on holidays in Europe too. Pauline Hanson's there, Gina Reinhart's there, everybody in the media is there. Come home, people. It's nice here in winter. You're missing footy season. Go to Europe in winter. Excitement. There is excitement in the publishing world. It comes in the form of a memoir. This is what cracks me up. Yep. From Joe Biden, a memoir. I don't know what he's remembering or how, but here he is talking about it.
4: Since I left the presidency, I've had a lot of people ask me, Joe, what have you been doing? I've written a book about my time as president. It's called Promise Me America. It's coming out in November. It's about why I chose to run for re-election and why I chose to step aside.
0: I think we know why he chose to step aside. Tim, do you really think he's been sitting in the study typing away on this thing?
3: I mean, the whole premise is a lie. He did not choose to step aside, so God knows why he's bothered to write a book about it. But, like, it's plainly been written by a ghostwriter. But what's the metaphysical situation when you're a ghostwriter writing for a guy who's basically dead? You know, you're in an entirely different... I mean, look at the guy!
0: Yeah.
3: Upstairs, write a book, really easy. But the weird thing about this book is it will go straight to the top of the bestseller lists and no one will have read it because it gets bought by all the big institutions, all the big libraries. Book publishing in the US is basically a left-wing money siphoning machine. So, yeah, he'll sell a bunch of books, no one will read a single word of it.
0: Well, I'm going to read it because I want to find out what he's got to say about this episode in the debate. Have a look.
4: The total initiative relative to what we can do with more Border Patrol and more asylum officers.
5: President Trump?
6: I really don't know what he said at the end of that sentence. I don't think he knows what he said either.
0: Mark, if he didn't know what he was saying during the debate, what's he going to tell us he thinks he was saying a few years later?
1: Well, the thing is, I think he's actually going to read the book and go, this is fascinating. I had no idea. I think he's going to be... Wow, this is a fantastic book. The AutoPen wrote it, by the way. This is going to be another episode of the book.
0: The AutoPen, of course.
1: The next job of the AutoPen. Yeah.
0: That's what happens with AI. In the old days, the auto pen just did your signature. Now with AI, the auto pen writes a whole book.
3: Let's hope Albo doesn't write it for him. That's going to be a hell of a read.
0: Great stuff, guys. We'll catch you next week. Catch you next week. Thanks so much, Tim Blair and Mark Nicholson there. Just a bit of time to share some of your thoughts about what we had to say last night about the Prime Minister and AI. Big tech companies require dependable power, not windmills and solar dreams. If there's a way to mess things up, Albo will find it, says one viewer. Another says all the AI companies will want to come to Australia for commercial business, but the catch is you will need to bring your own power generators. If we just skip to the last one, I know it's a ripper. We can get it. They need to create a huge AI data centre in Canberra. It's devoid of any intelligence whatsoever. That'll do it. We'll get an AI centre in Canberra and they'll run the country. Lord help us. Thanks for joining me. I'll be back next week. Here is Jamie Rogers with Credlin.
5: Peter Credlin, live on Sky News Australia.
7: Good evening and welcome to the show. Here's what's coming up on Credlin. Warning shots today from the Australian Chamber of Commerce, which says the federal government's wild spending risks pushing out private investment. More on that soon. And for the first time, modelling backed by the federal government via the CSIRO has dramatically reignited the energy debate, suggesting more coal and gas could deliver cheaper electricity than renewables. The Prime Minister says he's learnt his lesson after the podcast controversy, but has the damage already been done? Plus, university bosses seemingly all at sea as the grilling at the Royal Commission into Anti-Semitism continues.
8: Professor Brown, can I ask you to describe the Israeli flag to the Commission? What does the Israeli flag look like? What colours are on the
9: flag? I'm drawing a mental blank.
7: The Liberal Party doesn't need quotas. It needs conviction. After two devastating election losses, the Liberal Party is asking itself, what would Menzies do? As the Liberal Party tries to find its relevance and pathway back to government, they are talking again about gender quotas. Now, I agree, the party needs to change, but they're looking in the wrong place. I want to see more women in Parliament. I've been a Liberal candidate and campaigned alongside incredibly talented women, Ronox, Giselle Kapterian, Katie Mullins, Jo Vanderplaat, Amelia Hamer, just to name a few. And they were pre-selected because they are outstanding individuals, not because they're women. Merit should never become negotiable. Because the moment someone is selected to satisfy a quota, you unfairly cast doubt over every achievement that follows. That's not empowering women. It's diminishing them. Shadow Defence Minister Andrew Hastie was asked about gender quotas today.
10: My instinct is always to come back to merit. I think we have some amazing women in our party. We've got some really talented men. And I think we should have a merit-based approach. It's as simple as that. We should certainly make more effort to recruit and develop and give opportunities to women. But once you start imposing quotas like the Labor Party, you kill the very idea of merit within the party, and I think that's poisonous to cohesion.
7: And Andrew Hastie is right. Merit should always come first. Opposition leader Angus Taylor gave his thoughts on quotas.
11: I've never supported any quotas at all, but what I do support is more great people joining the Liberal Party and more great people, women and from all sorts of backgrounds. I have long believed that we have to rebuild our parties. There's an enormous amount of work to do. I welcome the work of the Commission and I strongly support that regeneration, rebuild of the party that we need.
7: But the part that's being overlooked at the 2025 federal election, not one Liberal female candidate was voted in. Not one. On top of that, female MPs lost their seats. Had any female candidate been elected or more female MPs retained their seats, the entire narrative would have changed. We'd all be saying, look at the talented women representing the Liberal Party. But the problem wasn't the candidates. It was convincing Australians to vote for them. The last election was a disaster. Policies were rolled out late. Run a decent campaign and perhaps women will be elected, as will men. It starts with policies. Where are your policies? Michael Kroger highlighted this point on Sky News earlier.
12: Unless you've got an outstanding offering, which is politically very smart, like Albo's was at the last election and it was in 22, we're not being beaten because we don't have migrants and women and young people. We're getting beaten because Labor's policies.
7: Run a decent campaign and perhaps women.

0: That is a Liberal idea. It's also a point of difference from Labor. Bring out an energy policy that means people don't choose between heating and eating. Back small businesses. Show aspiration still matters in this country. Reward hard work. That's how you reconnect with Australians. Robert Menzies built a political movement around opportunity, personal responsibility, and the battle of ideas. He didn't ask Australians to lower the bar. He challenged them to rise above it. And that's the lesson worth remembering. The irony is, yesterday the Liberal Party was making headlines for backing small business. And that's exactly where it should be. But today, the headlines are about gender quotas, about the Liberal Party talking about the Liberal Party again. And that's the problem. Here's what Andrew Hastie told Mark Levy this morning.
1: People are so desperate for leadership. People are so desperate for solutions. You talk to people out in the street. I was out door knocking yesterday in Western Australia, and you know, people are doing it tough. They just feel like they can't get ahead. And so they're looking to political leaders for solutions. They don't care if they're male, female, or what their background is. If people have a solution, they'll back them. And that's what we've got to focus on.
0: The Liberal Party doesn't need quotas. It needs to give Australians reasons to vote for it again. And this isn't it. It takes time and trust. If you were forced to choose, would you pay the electricity bill or take your child to the doctor? That's the choice many Australian families are now facing. A new report today has found more than one in five households have skipped paying for essentials like rent, mortgage, or medical treatment to afford their electricity bill. Australians were promised cheaper power.
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4: $275 a year.
0: Instead, this is now a national failure. ABS data shows energy rose 21% in the year to May. Is it any wonder why? A survey in the Daily Telegraph showed that more than 78% of households are concerned about the cost of electricity. And that's before the other warning. The CSIRO now says the cost of generating electricity is expected to jump by more than 50% after 2030 as aging coal-fired power stations are replaced to meet our net zero targets. Now, they also said relying more heavily on fossil fuels could reduce the cost of running Australia's electricity system, but it warned that it would come with trade-offs for emissions. And that's precisely why this debate shouldn't be about choosing one technology over another. It should be about finding the right mix. Yet the government's answer is just keep going. No change of direction. Let's just throw billions more at renewables, keep destroying our landscape and farms as we chase a net zero fantasy. It's time to stop treating energy like an ideological contest and start treating it as an affordability issue. It's time to have a serious conversation about nuclear energy, not because it's the only answer, but because refusing to even consider it isn't working. Australia remains the only G20 nation with a ban on nuclear power. If nuclear can compete, well, let it compete. If renewables are the cheapest, well, then prove it. If gas has a role, use it. Take the politics out of energy. If Australians are too afraid to turn on the heater, the energy policy isn't working. If you thought your super belonged to you, think again. The Prime Minister sees Australia's retirement savings as something that can be used to advance the nation's interests, telling the Australian Financial Review and Visy Superannuation Roundtable, there is a real potential to see these funds as a national asset. A national asset. That's a dangerous way to think about money that Australians have spent a lifetime earning. We've already seen changes to the tax rules, and now the Prime Minister is openly describing Australians' retirement savings as a national asset that should help deliver national objectives. And that should concern everyone.

0: everyone. Opposition leader Angus Taylor says Australians deserve answers about exactly what the government will do.
1: What is his plan with Australian Super? Is he going to follow the lead that we've seen from Wayne Swan in recent days? Superannuation is Australians' money. It's not the government's money. It's not union officials' money. It's Australians' money, and we will always respect that.
0: And it's not just the coalition raising the alarm. Westpac CEO Anthony Miller delivered a blunt warning, saying don't touch the super complex, don't direct it, don't tell it where to go. And Mr. Miller further said, let's make sure these funds understand the responsibility they have and that the governance is there. Liquidity is not a risk class that the super complex has ever had to worry about because all they ever had was money coming in. And he's exactly right. Super funds have one job, maximise returns for members, not governments. Once governments think your retirement savings should serve the national interest, this definition will never stop expanding. Australians don't spend years building their retirement nest egg, so politicians can use it as a diplomatic bargaining chip. Your super isn't another pool of money for governments to steer because they've run out of ideas. It belongs to the people who earned it. If an investment stacks up commercially, super funds should absolutely invest because it's the right investment, not because it's the government's choice. And that's the difference. Your super doesn't belong to Canberra. It belongs to you. Well, let's head to Canberra now for tonight's political headlines with Sky News political reporter Cam Redden.
2: Meeting with small business in Victoria.
3: Labor doesn't see you as the centre of our great nation. We do.
2: The Liberal leadership team is again consumed by party business.
4: The most important thing is that the Liberal Party is ready to fight elections.
2: A root and branch review run by Senator James McGrath calls out the party's failure to attract young, migrant and female voters.
5: The Liberal Party needs to make itself a campaign machine, a political machine for the 21st century.
2: It notes Labor's gender quotas have produced a party room that's more than 50% female, while for the Liberals it's less than a third.
4: We'll consider all of the options that are put out there.
2: But Angus Taylor has seemingly made up his mind.
1: I've never supported any quotas at all. But what I do support is more great people joining the Liberal Party.
2: Instead, turning to comedian Dave Hughes for a pep talk on Labor's tax reforms.
6: Well done, Jacinta. Well done, Albo. Well done, Jim. Idiots.
7: The Liberals' second internal review since the election isn't revolutionary. Many of these ideas have been proposed and debated before, but never at a time with the party at such a low ebb and facing an existential threat such as the one posed by One Nation.
2: Even as one of Pauline Hanson's lieutenants comes under fire for peddling conspiracies.
8: I'm open to there being chemtrails in Australia. I have never denied it.
9: The globalists are entrenched in Ukraine and Russia was controlled by the globalists.
2: Senator Malcolm Roberts' controversial comments include praise for American conspiracy theorist Alex Jones and resharing an anti-Semitic image on social media in 2024, triggering calls for his resignation.
1: And the question here for Pauline Hanson is, what is she going to do about it?
2: According to Barnaby Joyce, not much.
10: We make our opinions by what people put forward. I'm not here to start carpeting Malcolm. I'm not going to do that.
2: Cameron Redden, Sky News, Canberra.
0: Before we jump into tonight's panel, Federal Liberal MP Tony Passon was meant to join us tonight, but sadly Tony and one of his staffers were involved in a boat accident today in Tasmania. The accident occurred while they were travelling with fellow Liberal State MP Gavin Pearce and his staff members as they were coming back from a tour of the oyster farm in Bakers Beach. Tony received medical attention, but his office told us he's okay, which is great news, but for obvious reasons, he had to cancel for tonight, with his first priority being the well-being of his staffer, who we understand remains in hospital. Of course, our thoughts are with all involved. Well, let's bring in now Sky News contributor Carolee Katsimbanis and Sky News host and Daily Telegraph National Affairs editor James Morrow. Welcome to you both. Look, I do want to just start with quotas, and I'm interested to get the opinions from both of you. Carolee, What's your view on quotas within the Liberal Party?
11: I'm a no. I'm definitely not for quotas at all. You don't want to be known as getting it just because you're the woman or just because you're the man. You want to be the best person for the job. And the more time that is wasted on quotas and the need for them, the less time is spent on actually getting the right people with merit. There's a lot of reasons that people go into politics. It is a very rough career and industry. You do need a thick skin to go into it. But at the end of the day, going with quotas, it just runs the risk of putting the wrong people in the wrong jobs. So I'm with Angus Taylor on this one.
0: Yeah, I agree with you there too, Carolee. James, what's your view?
12: Yeah, well, you know, the only thing that the Liberal Party can do that they can do worse than talking about one nation is talking about themselves. And the longer they start getting bogged down in these sorts of questions about quotas for female MPs or pre-selections, the less they are talking about policy. You know, I'm sorry, but the gender mix of the party room doesn't do anything about the cost of living. It doesn't do anything about this confiscatory, redistributionist, socialist government. It doesn't do anything about the energy crisis in this country. It just looks like a bunch of politicians talking about themselves, and that is the last thing the Liberal Party needs. This debate is incredibly self-indulgent, and I'll tell you what, the people who are on the other side of this question, you know, and are saying, oh, they need quotas, they should have more female MPs, they need a quota system to make this happening, you know, these are people who would also not vote Liberal in on a bet. You know, so it's being driven by people who actually don't really have the party's best interests at heart.
0: And I think, Carolee, if we can look at policies, that's how you bring people back. And I know I've now been saying it quite a lot, but things like nailing the childcare policy, that wouldn't just bring back women, it'll bring back men too, because it will help families. And by giving them choice, that's a Liberal mentality. And that's what I think that they should be focusing on, not themselves and talking about quotas.
11: Yeah, 100%. You've been red hot on this, Jamie, always. And and the other policies, you know, those basics, getting back to basics, the cost of living, getting rid of this ridiculous renewables strategy that the Albanese government continues to pursue that's put so many Australians and their families in economic poverty. Just getting back to those basics, healthcare, crime, all those things that we sadly took for granted in the Howard Costello years, where Australia had wonderful growth, a whole generation of people and new arrivals know nothing how Australia used to be. I know that we can't turn back the clock, but everything has just been thrown out of the window. And I think it just gets back to people being able to have money in their budgets and be able to look after their families and take the pressure off the Australian taxpayer. There's so much wastage that's going on at the moment. It just has to stop.
0: James, I want to talk to you about the Australian Chamber of Commerce, who today has issued a broadside to the Albanese government, warning that their prolific spending, unrealistic assumptions about the size of the public service will just continue to pile pressure onto the budget bottom line. And they're saying that government is just relying on artificial forward estimate accounting, which can't be covered up. And it's also concerned about crowding out private investment. Do you think Labor has just become too reliant now on a bigger public sector?
12: Yes, they have. I mean, this is, it's funny to see, you know, the business groups now coming to the party on this here, but this is just confirming stuff that we have already known. We know it had long been a Treasury mantra that every dollar of public sector spending crowds out a dollar of private sector spending. And, you know, that mathematics doesn't change. We have this hugely spending government here. And I was intrigued not just by what the ACCI said, but by what the Parliamentary Budget Office said this week. And they said, you know, this government, the forward estimates, well, they are, let's just say, optimistic, heroically optimistic when it comes to this idea that they'll be able to get on a glide path to get back out of deficit and into surplus at some stage. They said, you know, the public service is far too big, and there's no chance that Labor is actually going to cut it. I mean, can you imagine Labor firing public servants? I mean, seriously, that's not going to happen. They said too reliant on income tax, and pay-as-you-go wage earners are the ones who are carrying so much of the can here. And there's no way they're going to be able to cut the NDIS as much as they hope to. So, yeah, they're completely reliant on all of this public spending. It is just, you know, moving money from A to B, not growing the pie, and the government clips the ticket every step of the way. It's a disgrace.
0: Carolee, let's have a look at the Victorian Liberal Party, who, from reports, look like they will disendorse Moira Deeming, and this could be just within a few days. And this follows her dropping support Supreme Court action against the party. And it's just so disappointing, you know. I felt like Moira was a trailblazer at one point of women's rights, but somehow the wheels have come off. And I just wonder, can the Liberals rise above all of this in time for the election?
11: Well, look, you're right. It is. It's a headache that won't go away. It is like a Seinfeld episode that keeps going on and on. The good thing is Jess Wilson has continued her tour around Victoria, visiting all the 88 lower house electorates, and she is firmly focused on holding the Jacinta Allen government to account. Whether it's crime, potholes, healthcare, no matter what it is, she is firmly focused on the issues that matter to all Victorians. But at the end of the day with Moira Deeming, you summed it up. She was seen as the great white hope. But the problem is she did not... It's very difficult for me to say what I want to say, but basically I would just like to say you are taking all the good work that the Victorian Liberal Party is doing in holding the Jacinta Allen government to account. She alleged that Matthew Guy had assaulted her, that had put her in a headlock. In less than 24 hours after Matthew Guy sought the CCTV footage from the Macedonian Centre on May 23rd, Victoria Police said it didn't happen. He asked for a public apology. That is the least that he was actually owed. He's remained silent, and we've had an Instagram video done by Moira Deeming. We've now had a statement. We've had interstate legal representation. And it just becomes all murky. At the end of the day, it comes down to trust. And I believe that the Victorian Liberal Party cannot actually trust one of their colleagues. And as you say, all the good that Moira has done, and she was justified in the action against Pesutto, and she was justified in winning her pre-selection when Dinesh Gurusetti was disendorsed. But this is ridiculous. If you don't know the difference between a headlock and a gentle hand on the back after you've just stood for a selfie, it's terrible. I mean, she says on her Instagram that she stands for freedom, fair laws and family. She hasn't given two hoots about how Matthew Guy feels with his freedom and his family. And I think rather than be disendorsed, the decent thing is just to step down. And if you've got that much PTSD and those many issues from previous incidents, perhaps politics is not the career for you.
0: Or just apologise. If she'd just apologised, we would have all moved on from this discussion.
11: Yes, just apologise. Yep,
0: and just say
11: just
0: sorry.
11: Apologize.
0: I got the wrong between a headlock and a collar cuff, and you move on. But James, before we go, I do want to get your thoughts. The Prime Minister has broken his silence today around these podcast comments that have just, we've all been talking about for a lot now around the Melons and Kylie Minogue. He said on the ABC today that there's two things you need to do if you've made a mistake. One is to apologise and the second is to learn the lessons from it. And I've done both. Now, what do you make of that?
12: Well, you know, I mean, everybody thought it was really ridiculous. Less so the comments, the fact that he went on this ridiculous podcast. And I hope that the lesson that the Prime Minister has learned here is stop trying to pander to the kids by going on these stupid podcasts. And while you're at it, tell all of your ministers and MPs, stop doing the stupid TikTok dances and all of these videos.
11: Yes.
12: All of this stuff, you know, I don't want to go puritanical about what he said. It was silly and, you know, and all of that. But all of this stuff, it's demeaning to the office. It's demeaning to the government. It's demeaning to Australia. And it's demeaning to the audience that they're aiming for here, which is supposedly these young Australian voters who they take very seriously, but they can only be appealed to by going on, you know, trashy, low-rent podcasts and by doing TikTok dances about their latest piece of legislation. It's a joke.
0: You're not wrong there. I will leave it for tonight. Carolee and James, thank you so much. Well, after the break, a closer look at the modelling released this week by the CSIRO. For the first time, a government report acknowledges that Labor's push to net zero will hit Australians in the back pocket. That's next.
13: Sky News will be back after this short break.

0: Sky News will be back after this short break.
1: Well, coming up, questions over the role Qatar played in fueling the anti-Israel culture on university campuses. But first, Australia's energy debate has been dominated by one promise: renewables will deliver cheaper power. Although new CSIRO modelling suggests a grid with more coal and gas could cost around 5% less to run by 2050 than the current net zero path. The trade-off would be significantly higher emissions. So, is Australia being honest about the real cost of the energy transition? Let's bring in Senior Energy Analyst at MST Financial, Saul Kavanagh. Saul, welcome. Let's start with this CSIRO modelling. It is suggesting that a grid with more coal and gas could cost about 5% less by 2050 than one that is dominated by renewables. Does that undermine the claim that the current renewables-only pathway is unquestionably the cheapest option?
2: Well, this GenCost report, which is the main document outlining costs for power generation for the Australian government, this is a real watershed report because thank you to the pressure from yourselves and your colleagues and many organisations to be more honest about what the all-in costs of the energy transition is. For the first time, we have the CSIRO and the Australian Energy Market Operator actually looking to incorporate all of the costs within a metric. Because as you know, the debate about electricity costs, particularly for renewables, has always relied on this report, which showed that renewables are cheaper. But that never took into account the costs that the rise in renewables impose on the rest of the grid in terms of transmission, upgrades, lower capacity factors for other generation, et cetera. And this time they've got the system levelized cost of electricity, which is the first time they've done it. And what it shows is that under net zero pathways, the cost is going to be between 5% and 39% higher than it would be under not having a net zero pathway. In particular, if you look at the two scenarios that they highlight as the most likely, it's our net zero pathway for electricity is going to result in between 14% and 23% higher costs than not having net zero. So this is the first time that the government's signature document is showing that there is going to be a cost for net zero in our electricity generation. That flies in the face of the narrative that we can have lower emissions and net zero and lower prices in the process. And it is a trade-off involved here. And now we can start to have an honest debate about the value of that trade-off and how willing are Australians going to be to pay more to be compliant with net zero.
1: And I guess the question then here is nuclear and how that then factors into our energy debate and our discussion, because the problem now is that we still can't have a proper debate when the moratorium is on one of these key sources, and the government seems set that they're not going to remove it. If it was lifted tomorrow, how realistically can a reactor be built here? Because I feel as though a lot of the claims when it comes to nuclear is that, oh, it's just too long, it's too expensive. But that doesn't really seem to be the case when you look at other countries around the world and what they're doing in the nuclear space.
2: Well, the key thing to a nuclear timeframe, it's less about the time it will take to construct the plants, but it's all the precursors to that. So Australia would need to put in place a regulatory regime for constructing nuclear, the environment to do so, and do so effectively, which then allows a build to happen in a cost-effective and rapid manner. And I mean, I think it is fair to say, given track records by both sides of government here, you know, we can question about the government's competence to put in place such a framework. But what we are seeing from other places around the world is that it is possible. And I think the other part of this is we need to compare the timeframes for new nuclear and new generation with the alternatives. And what we're seeing from projects like Snowy Hydro in particular, but also things like offshore wind and these days even onshore solar and wind at a utility scale, is the timeframes and costs involved are blowing out massively. The approvals for these projects are taking years longer than expected. And that's even with this extraordinary level of government support we've had under Labor, under the Capacity Investment Scheme. So if we're going to start comparing apples for apples, and particularly if we're going to take a longer-term view about what we're going to do to regenerate our generation capabilities over the next 25 years, there's certainly no case to say that nuclear should be excluded, and it could play a role. The GenCost report itself highlights that nuclear, they think, is going to cost more. But if you look at the assumptions that underpin that, that's because they're assuming very high costs for the first couple of units. It doesn't factor in the cost reductions that come in after that within the window of which they're modelling. And if you were to do that, nuclear actually does start to look competitive alongside other generation technologies. And with or without nuclear, the report makes that very clear, with or without nuclear, a net zero pathway for the grid is still going to be significantly more expensive than not having net zero as a target.
1: Well, Saul, there's a lot to unpack, and I appreciate your insights. We'll get you on again soon. Thank you. Well, after the break, university bosses face the Royal Commission and admit they were unprepared for anti-Israel encampments.
0: Sky News will be back after this short break.

0: Sky News will be back after this short break.
1: Welcome back. It's great to have your company. Coming up, the US has launched a wave of strikes against Iran after they reimposed a naval blockade. More on that with the international panel. But first, with universities under the microscope at the Royal Commission, questions tonight over Qatar and its role in fueling the anti-Israel culture on campuses.
2: It's no accident that all of the protests on all of the uni campuses across Australia sound like they have the same script, yet no one is asking the questions who helped these students write the script.
1: Marnie Pearlstein is a prominent advocate against anti-Semitism and joins me now. Marnie, it's great to see you. University bosses yesterday admitted they weren't prepared for the anti-Israel encampments, failing to recognise the impact. But you've been arguing that this issue runs far deeper than simply student protests on campus. What can you tell us?
2: Well, we've heard lots of insipid apologies over the last couple of days, and I really fear that the Royal Commission may not uncover the big picture issue here and the true root of the problem, because this has been framed as a problem that has arisen on university campuses since October the 7th, 2023. But it's actually been a growing issue for decades on university campuses throughout Australia and the West. We've had foreign regimes creating campaigns which have framed Israel as an oppressor and Palestinians as the oppressed for many, many decades. And, you know, these regimes are encouraging students to believe that they are humanitarians, but if they are true humanitarians, why are they never talking about Syria or Sudan or the Uyghurs in China? The only conflict we ever hear about is Israel and Gaza. And we only hear about the one conflict, and they should have had a long time to realise that this has been a growing issue. And I think if we look at every single encampment, if we look at every single protest, they all do sound the same, not just in Australia, but globally. It's like they are reading from a script, these students, and we need to ask who is writing the script for them. But we know that there are regimes who have a vested interest in helping students bring down Israel.
1: Well, tell us about some of that evidence that you have uncovered that countries like Qatar have been using funding, partnerships or soft power to really shape the debate on Western campuses.
2: In Australia, it is a softer power, but in America knows that Qatar is the largest foreign funder of tertiary education. They have sunk $62.5 billion into the American university system. In Australia, we haven't uncovered that yet. It is presented in a much softer way. It's labelled collaborative research, academic alliances. It's a much less aggressive form of funding. But we know that there are 20 Australian universities that have links with Qatari institutions. And we only have 42 universities in this country. Sydney University alone has $65 million in international collaborative funds last year. And that's twice what the New South Wales government gave the university in funding. We know that Sydney University sent an academic to Iran the very same week that we were expelling our Iranian ambassador because of attacks that the IRGC were found to have caused on Australian soil. So we do need to be looking at countries like Qatar, who housed Hamas operatives while this war has been going on. We do need to look at the IRGC and at these kind of regimes and ask ourselves what role they are playing in this disruption on Australian university campuses.
1: Marnie, I'd love to get your thoughts on the Royal Commission that's obviously underway at the moment, and whether or not you think this will lead to lasting change, or do you feel that we're missing an opportunity here to really delve into the history of anti-Semitism that was starting to fester away before October 7, and then that's when it really escalated from there on.
2: I think we're very lucky that we have a Royal Commission. We're the only country in the world that is investigating issues in the way that we are into anti-Semitism. You know, other countries have the same problems throughout the West and they're not researching it and deep diving into it the way we are. But it's only we only have an 11-month period to get to the bottom of this, and I really fear that that is not enough time to look beyond the specifics of lived experience. And that's what we're seeing with the commission. We're seeing interviews where people are giving evidence about their lived experience, and that doesn't bring into question the broader issues, the generational change, decades of growing disruption on university campuses, decades of potential media bias, decades of a woke progressive culture that has wanted to see things in a very binary way. So I'm worried that we won't see the change that we need to in such a short time.
1: And just tell us what the impact is having at the moment on the Jewish community as you're going through the Royal Commission and having to listen to the harrowing testimony, and no doubt you witness yourself things on the street and what you've experienced in your own life. But just tell us about the feeling amongst the community as you're reliving and hearing a lot of these stories.
2: Jamie, the feeling is of utter sadness. Some people are depressed. People come up to me in the street every day, strangers who I've never met, and many of them cry, and I've never met them before. When we're hearing stories about Jewish hospital patients feeling that they cannot put their religious identity on their admission forms because they are scared for their safety. When we're hearing about what our children go through on university campuses, and I have a university-age child and I know what I'm sending him off to, it is absolutely heartbreaking. I cannot believe that this is the Australia that I grew up in.
1: And what about your child? Has he had any issues himself when he goes onto university campuses, or being a child, they don't want to burden you with some of the issues that they're facing?
2: He doesn't say a lot because he's scared it will end up on an Instagram reel, but a lot of his friends tell me stories. I've met with members of the Australian Union of Jewish Students. So I've heard about students who have needed to be escorted to their lecture because they're worried about their safety. I've spoken to one student who has a panic button in case she has some problems getting to lectures. I've heard that there is more than one university campus in this country that has what they call a safe room, where Jewish students can lock themselves in the room if they feel that they're being harassed. I've heard about lectures where lecturers have put up vote for Gaza on screens. I've heard about lectures where there have been a lot of anti-Israel comments online from students and from lecturers. And you know, I just think that a non-Jewish student or a non-Jewish staff member can't understand how triggering that is if you are a student sitting in a lecture thinking that you could be demonized just because you are Jewish and you happen to like Israel.
1: Marnie, it's awful. I find listening to the stories just so sad, the fact that students need to have a safe room so that they can escape what they're experiencing. This is Australia in 2026. It's just awful. Marnie, I appreciate you coming on. Well, after the break, Sir Keir Starmer says he is leaving the country in better shape than he found it. That and more with the international panel.
0: Sky News will be back after this short break.

0: Sky News will be back after this short break.
1: Welcome back. It's time to bring in the international panel, Sky News contributor Kosha Gada and former Foreign Affairs and Defence Committee Chair Michael Danby. Welcome to you both. Michael, let's start with Ukraine, where overnight their unmanned systems forces struck the first 20 vessels of Russia's shadow fleet in the Black Sea. What can you tell us about this development in the war?
2: Well, 20 ships afire in the Black Sea, dozens more in the Sea of Azov. It's no wonder President Trump's changed his attitude to Zelensky and has given the Ukrainians the right to license production of Patriot defence missiles. So it's a complete change in the situation. It's no optics, Jamie, to see that in Omsk is a tiny Russian town, 2,600 kilometres from the Ukrainian border, the oil refinery is on fire. Petrol queues everywhere in Russia. There's pressure from the oligarchs on him constantly to stop this war. So the situation has dramatically changed, and it's Ukrainians are producing 10 million drones this year. Australia could learn a lot from that for our defence forces.
1: And there was a report today, Kosha, where Russia are disguising bombs as batteries and wet wipes, and it's sort of as a way to target Ukrainian civilians. But does this show that Vladimir Putin is now getting desperate in the war by going down this path where predominantly he's attacking children and adults because it's kids likely to pick these sort of things up off the ground and it's a bomb?
3: That certainly would be a shift for sure. And just building on what Michael said, there has been sort of a palpable shift in the past few weeks. We've been talking about it, of the offensive from Ukraine and, you know, what that's doing to Russia internally with the gasoline lines and his popularity potentially and all the rest of it. So if he were to go into that type of thing, these covert types of weapons, if you will, that affect civilians or kids, that would be a big move. Any goodwill that he has in parts of the world, like the Global South and the BRICS countries and China and all of that that we talk about, where there's this realignment of the global order, that would be jeopardized from such a thing. I'm sure he's aware of that. And if anything like that would be done, it wouldn't be a cost, a free choice. It would certainly come at a cost in terms of public opinion in addition to global goodwill. So we'll see. But anything like that certainly does reek of somebody who is maybe going into more desperate mode.
1: Michael, before we move on to the US, I do just want to touch on your comment about the sheer volume of drones that's been used by Ukraine. And it does sort of look as though this is shaping the future of modern warfare. Does it concern you at all that I'm very much for AUKUS? I think the submarines are something that is great. But does it concern you at all that the focus is on these very expensive submarines while at the same time the modern side of things seems to be more focusing on drones that will sort of be out of date by the time these submarines arrive?
2: Well, as well as, not instead of, Jamie. Mm. The submarines might deter the a Chinese aggressive fleet, but you're dead right. This is the future. Drones. I mean, the Ukrainian-Russian front has 40 kilometres where no Russian can venture without a Ukrainian drone spotting him, killing him or blowing up his equipment. So that's why the Russians haven't advanced at all for the last few months. These drones are unbelievable. And thankfully, there are some Australian advisors over there teaching and learning. And we should just be importing vast quantities of this stuff. It's incredibly cheap. And all of the infantry battalions and different parts of the Australian Armed Forces should be taught to use them.
1: Well, Kosha, the US has launched a wave of strikes against Iran, and this was after they imposed a naval blockade. Donald Trump has also threatened to hit power plants and bridges unless Tehran returns to the negotiating table. It almost feels a little bit like a stalemate at the moment. How can you see this ending or what the next steps will be?
3: Certainly feels like that or like Groundhog Day. It feels like every other month we're kind of back to square one in terms of the narrative and what's happening, though each time, bit by bit, Of course, there are structural changes that have happened. The fleet, the Iranian fleet, was sunk in the first one. Of course, the Operation Midnight Hammer a year ago did take out Fordow. So there have been big structural impacts from this war. But the overall picture about is there going to be some sort of peace? Is oil and gas going to flow freely with no tolls? And will their nuclear ambitions be stymied? That still remains very much up in the air. And President Trump, of course, has, it seems like, is making a calculation, even though we're inching closer to the midterms, that he is not walking away from the military option the way many people thought or hoped after we were sitting with this MOU for a couple of months. So he is doubling and tripling down. And if that brings them to the negotiating table and there's something that is somewhere between reality and maybe a paper deal that he can sell back to his constituencies back home, then maybe that's something that we see in the next 60, 90, 100 days or so. But it really is very unpredictable right now because we are in the fog of war.
1: And for everyone at home, join Sky News at 11 o'clock Eastern Standard Time tomorrow for a major address from Donald Trump. The president has reportedly declassified intelligence on investigations into US elections, which he will release to the nation in his primetime speech. Michael, let's head over to the UK, where Sir Keir Starmer has bid an emotional farewell to the Commons, saying he leaves the country in a better shape than I found it. What do you make of those? It almost felt a little bit like his head was in the sand.
2: Or the clouds, Jamie.
1: Yes.
2: He is a very sad character. He came in with such promise and he prevented the extreme left, Jeremy Corbyn, being leader of the Labour Party. But he's been such a disappointment. Vast immigration, not wanted by the British people, has continued. And that, of course, only gives succour to Reform, Rupert Lowe, even Tommy Robinson. So that's a big disappointment. The thing that I think he'll be remembered for the worst, though, is the sort of woke seizure of all of the institutions, including the police. Britain is unrecognisable. There are many tourists who won't go there because they're afraid of not being able to sort of be the beneficiaries of law and order in the United Kingdom. I think Starmer's legacy is terrible, and I'm worried that his successor isn't much better. The only thing that Starmer will be remembered for was he stood shoulder to shoulder with Vladimir Zelensky and kept them going while the Americans wavered.
1: And he did refer to that in the comments that he was there with Ukraine when President Donald Trump had pretty much evicted him at that point. And Kosha, just very quickly, why do you think Andy Burnham is refusing to face scrutiny? He's hardly done any media.
3: Maybe he thinks he's on a glide path, just given the structural advantage he has within the party. Nobody seems to be very seriously contesting him, and the general elections won't be for a while. So in his case, no publicity is a good strategy, is probably what his calculation is.
1: Yes, you're probably not wrong there. Kosha and Michael, I will leave it there. Thank you. And thank you for your company tonight. I'll be back for my show on Sunday night, and Peter Credlin will be back on Monday. The Bolt Report is up next.
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4: Tonight, did you see the ABC chairman on with Chris Kenny an hour or two ago, claiming the ABC was not biased? Perish the thought. Well, the fact check coming up, and I say to Mr. Williams, Kim, I know you. Plus, why is Darren Hinch getting a state funeral after the damage he's done? And the Argentinian up yours to England after winning their World Cup semi-final this morning. And the vile misogyny of a Greens senator, who I'd say is hypocrite of the year. But first, here we go again. Journalists horrified that Liberal Senator Jacinta Namba-Jimba Price dares to suggest that multiculturalism is a cunning Labor plot for more Labor voters. Oh, the horror that Price might just have blown the whistle again. Check this headline in the hard left Guardian Australia. Jacinta Namba-Jimba Price rebuked for sharing false claim Labor importing Indian migrants. Well, that rebuke of Price, by the way, is from Liberal Senator Andrew McLaughlin, a Marx-quoting climate catastrophist who really should just join the Greens and be done with it. But what did Price actually do And how false is it really what she said? Because what we've seen in the past week has actually proved that, yes, indeed, Labor really is exploiting multiculturalism to tear us apart for electoral gain. But let's first go back to last year. Now, you might remember that Price was forced back then by the then Liberal leader, Susan Lee, to apologise to Indian Australians for what many Indian community leaders claimed was an insult. A reportedly fake claim, the same fake claim again, that Labor was importing Indian immigrants for their votes, although Price actually put that more vaguely.
5: There is a concern with the Indian community, and only because there's been large numbers, and we can see that reflected in the way that the community votes for Labor at the same time. So if they're going to see a reflection that, okay, these individuals are going to vote for us more so than other parts of the community, well, then of course they're going to express a view that we'll get those sorts of individuals into our communities.
4: Oh, the outrage that caused. And Price was made to say, oh, my mistake, of course immigration policy doesn't discriminate like that. But is that the full story? Under this Albanese government, nearly a quarter of a million Indians have come to live here. That's an extraordinary number in just, 4 years. We now have around a million Indian-born people, outnumbering even the British-born, far outnumbering Aborigines. A million. And more than half can now vote. And boy, do they vote Labor. Here's Redbridge pollster Koz Samara.
6: 85% of the Indian diaspora voted for the Labor Party at the last election. Well, give thereabouts. It varies across the country.
4: Well, he was attacked for saying that and has since said, oh, actually, 85% Labor voters in some areas, in others it's more like 60%. But either way, Indian immigrants are big Labor voters. Now, if you think Labor is so pure, that it could never consider which immigrant groups vote what, you, my friend, are really naive. Do you really think that this government gave 3,000 tourism visas to people from terrorist-run Gaza just out of sheer kindness, not thinking, this might help us win the Muslim vote? I mean, I've worked for Labor. You know, I have seen this game close up. Or even go back further, Labor Prime Minister Gough Whitlam saying no way did he want to let in anti-communist refugees from Vietnam, like Australia once let in anti-communists fleeing the communist-run Baltic states to vote Liberal here, saying I'm not having hundreds of effing Vietnamese Balts coming into this country with their religious and political hatreds against us. And by us, he, of course, meant Labor. Now, true, the Albanese government doesn't exactly say, oh, well, look, you know, each year we'll get more Indians, but, you know, fewer of those British, or not Germans. You know, they're not doing that exactly, right? But it is sure saying, let's keep up this mass immigration. It wants to keep this good thing going. And last week we saw exactly why. Indian Prime Minister Narendra Modi, he came on a visit and held an extraordinary political rally in Melbourne. Nearly 30,000 Indian Australians coming to celebrate being Indian and chant Modi's name as if he is their real Prime Minister. Now, the Australian Prime Minister was also there, treating Modi like a big brother or a life raft, even though Modi is anti-Muslim, is a Hindu nationalist, implicated in race riots, while Albanese, of course, is a multicultural leftist, polar opposite. But

0: you're bringing your culture here and adding it to our multicultural character. We're a better nation because we have you in it.
1: Now, no, there was nothing, absolutely nothing about integrating or assimilating, and this, of course, is the multicultural vision of a nation of tribes, deliberately kept as tribes. And if you think I exaggerate, that was confirmed by Victorian Premier Jacinta Allen, who was also at that Indian rally, also pandering to Modi and explicitly preaching against assimilation.
2: We are home to more Indian Australians than anywhere else in the country. Victoria respects India. We value your people. Let me say this to Victoria's great, strong Indian community who are here tonight. You are welcome here. Your children never have to choose between being proudly Indian and proudly Victorian, because in this state you can be both. And here in Victoria, you can be whoever you want to be, yet stay who you are.
1: Now, last weekend, a panel on the ABC's left-leaning insiders that saw all this said almost what Jacinta Price had been smashed for saying before and had been disowned by even her own Liberals for saying, that this was, in fact, Albanese exploiting multiculturalism for the votes, for Labor votes.
3: The PM just leant right into it, didn't he? He was like, we're a multicultural nation, you belong here. He wants to make all of those Indian Australians his voters, right?
4: Yeah, well, we are. And, I mean, it's sort of a statement of the obvious to a certain extent.
3: And yet it's been contested.
4: Yeah. Yeah, but also there's an electoral advantage there as well for the Prime Minister to bring that diaspora on side.
1: Electoral advantage, quite natural. And when a podcaster saw them say that, podcaster Sam Bamford, who's interviewed Jacinta Nampajipa-Price in the past, he saw red and posted this.
5: So now we're just importing Indians for votes. That's pretty much what the ABC came out and just said. And it's not just Indians. This definitely would be Africans, Middle Easterns. You know, the funny thing is about this entire situation, especially them talking about it on the ABC like this, it was not only a year ago that they came after Jacinta Price for pretty much saying the exact same thing. This was an article written by the ABC. Liberal Party faces fierce backlash from Indian community over Price immigration claims. The federal opposition is in damage control.
1: Now, to be fair, actually, the ABC panel did not actually say Labor was importing Indians for the votes. It said there were votes in it for Labor, an electoral advantage, as you just heard them say. So obviously, this whole mass immigration thing is suiting them. But Senator Price felt vindicated enough to repost Bamford's comments that you just saw on X. And journalists today demanded to know whether her leader, Angus Taylor, was okay with this. Taylor, alas, basically dodged the question.
6: Can I say a repost is not an endorsement, and I'll repeat that again because it's an important point. But can I also say that Jacinta, like me and Jane, believe that immigration policy is hugely important to get right in this country. The numbers have been too high and the standards have been too low, and the numbers must change.
1: You know, to be forgiving, mass immigration, multicultural policy, and of course identity politics, that's all now made this topic too dangerous for most politicians of the mainstream particularly to even dare to challenge, right? 1 million Indian-born people here, 750,000 Chinese-born, nearly 500,000 born in Muslim-majority countries. They're all groups leaning to Labor. That's too many to offend. Too many potential voters that you might upset by saying, well, how about assimilating maybe? And upset by maybe telling the truth about multiculturalism, how it is now dividing us into tribes. But, you know, at least give Price credit for having the guts to do it and give Pauline Hanson credit as well, because it won't be long now before no one in politics will be left to save us from this. Joining me is my Thursday regular commentator, One

0: Coalition MP Barnaby Joyce, the former Deputy Prime Minister. Great to see you again, Barnaby. Is Jacinta Namba-Jemba-Price right that Labor is exploiting mass immigration and multiculturalism for the votes? Labor is dividing Australia to conquer it.
1: Yes, but don't tell anybody. I mean, let's just look at what Jacinta Allen just said there. I listened to it. So she said, you can be whoever you want to be or whatever you want to be and still be Australian. Really? Okay. I believe that all people of Dutch descent, which is you, Andrew, should be put into a pyre and burnt alive. So I can believe that, apparently. That's okay. That's okay. No problems with that, Jacinta. I mean, it is an absurd statement, but by reason that the Premier of Victoria says it, really worries me, because they believe that Australia's culture is something that you can just dispense with. You can believe in anything. And what we've been saying all along is we believe in Australian culture and you must work within those guardrails. And if you believe that Catholics, Protestants, Hindus are outrageous, need to be killed, sorry, you can't believe in that.
0: Well, I've actually got a real life example. To me, that comment of Jacinta Allen and the implicit endorsement by the Prime Minister is better illustrated by a real-life example of the fact that when the Islamic State was out there pledging death to infidels and beheading people and all that, more Australian Muslims, by far, joined the Islamic State terrorist army than joined the Australian army. More. And if you don't think, hey, you can't just be what you want to be. Knowing that is just insane. That is just so dangerous. Now, Barnaby, you explain it really well. I wrote a Monday column, which I know upset a lot of One Nation supporters, that what's frustrated me about Pauline Hanson is that this is a huge issue, right? I've been writing about it for years. You've been talking about it. And it's one that the big parties have both tried to shut down. So Pauline gives a big speech on this at the National Press Club, calling for monoculturalism instead, a word that needed tidying up. But she refused to give speech after speech after that to explain exactly what she meant and to rebut all the lies that the other parties and the journalists were saying about it. When is One Nation going to follow through and argue this case like a serious party must and would?
1: Well, I've been speaking to Pauline tonight and I'm speaking to you right now. And all the way through, I've been saying quite clearly, I suppose the antithesis of mono is multi. And let's define what mono means. It means the Australian culture. It is one culture, the Australian culture. It encompasses your capacity to have different beliefs, different creeds, different races, but you must abide by the guardrails of an Australian culture. If you do not, then we have to tolerate what Jacinta Allen said, that you can believe anything and it's okay. And that might believe that belief might be that I kill you because you're not the right religion, you're not the right person, you're not the right colour or whatever. And that is anathema to Australian people. We are an egalitarian nation. We take you as you walk up to us. We do not have a caste system, a class system, any other system that differentiates between the value of Australian people. And we also believe that your inherent purpose, your absolute purpose, must be to the advancement of the Australian people. And therefore, you must give more than you take to make Australia a better place. It's part of the Australian culture. If you want to work outside that, we don't want you, the Australian people in the majority. Some do, they're crazy. We don't want you. And I think this is, when you think about it, if you think honestly in the lexicon, if you say, what's the opposite to mono? Well, it's multi. I don't believe in a multicultural Australian. And people say, that's outrageous. No, I don't. I don't believe in the Inca culture. I don't believe you chop people's heads off, roll them down the edge of the pyramid, pull out their beating heart and the sun will rise. I don't believe, and people hate this, the literal interpretations of the surahs of the Quran, because that says that other people can be dispensed with, killed, whatever, thrown off buildings, and I don't believe in that. Now, if Jacinta Allen does, let me have the debate with Jacinta Allen.
0: Well, I just thought, for example, the analogy with the Socceroos that Labor's been mocking, like, you know, horse laughing at, and even Paul Scar, the, you know, LNP senator, shame on him, was mocking, deliberately not understanding or too stupid to, I don't know, is actually correct. That there's a public culture, one team, one set of values, one rule, one flag, one uniform, but under that you can come from refugee camps,
1: wherever
0: you can be African, you can be Muslim, you can be whatever you like, whatever you like. Private, multicultural, public, monocultural, like the Socceroos. I don't know what's so hard to understand.
1: Do they run out with different jerseys on? Do they run out with different jerseys on? Do they choose at times to walk to fight for the other team and kick the ball into the opponent?
0: Start shooting each other?
1: To their own goal? No, they didn't. They worked for a common purpose under a common banner, which were the Australian jerseys, the Australian, you know, whatever, the Australian dress, and they went out and played for Australia.
0: Yeah, but is Pauline going to say this? She needs to give a speech. She needs to give a speech on exactly this one topic, and just clear up some of this rubbish that's been said. And if you've been talking to her about it, that gives me a little hope that she might. I think this is really quite important. Meanwhile, you've got another problem, Barnaby. One Nation Senator Malcolm Roberts, really, he has been acting like a complete kook, spouting some very strange and ugly conspiracy theories. These are just two of them. Have a look.
2: I'm open to there being chemtrails in Australia. I have never denied it.
3: The globalists are entrenched in Ukraine, and Russia was controlled by the globalists.
0: You know, praising Putin and all that, globalists in Ukraine, is that what, a metaphor for Jewish bankers or something? I don't know. Are you comfortable with a fellow One Nation politician saying this, or can't you wait for ill health to force Malcolm Roberts to retire and get replaced by someone else?
1: I'm responsible within One Nation for treasury and for infrastructure. And if it costs money, I want to know about it. And if it's something you want to build, I want to know about it. I'm not going to throw a colleague under a bus. I've noted in those interviews, I don't think they're recent. They're in the past. In One Nation, you have an incredible liberty to speak your mind. And, of course, that comes at a price, that it ends up in the media. The mind of Malcolm Roberts, he's an incredibly decent human being, is not the mind of me or the mind of other people, but he is absolutely within his right to express his views, and you're absolutely within your right to say, okay, I'll take you to task on them.
0: Well, I tell you what, if that's his mind that he's expressing, he would be far better to keep his mouth shut than let us see what sticks and bird shit are all in that mind of his. Barnaby, really appreciate you fronting up. And
1: sorry.
0: I was actually thinking of a former Labor minister, you might recall, that of whom that was said. But anyway, there you go. Barnaby, thank you so much indeed for your time. Really appreciate it. After the break, fact-checking the ABC's chairman's laughable claims on Sky News this evening. Rowan Dean will be back too from holidays to discuss it with me. He is champing at the bit.
4: Sky News will be back after this short break.

0: Sky News will be back after this short break.
1: Is there a party in our federal parliament that's nastier and more hate-filled than the Greens? And bigger hypocrites as well, on top of that. It's not just that the Greens talk peace while attracting Jew haters everywhere with their deranged lies about Israel, making them, in my opinion, the most evil party we've had in Canberra in my lifetime. I want to play you something that one of its senators, Sarah Hanson-Young, said today that truly shocked me. And given it was Sarah Hanson-Young saying it, that's saying a lot. She was having a laugh at photos today published in the Financial Review of One Nation leader Pauline Hanson in Sicily, where she caught up with billionaire and donor Gina Rinehart, who was secretly photographed in the pool. And I won't show you that, but watch this. Here is Hanson-Young today, this supposed feminist, this supposed enemy of misogyny, unless that victim of misogyny is a white woman of the right. And then they are not just abused by this incredible hypocrite, but even mocked for their looks.
2: They get nasty, they divide, and they set people up against each other.
3: Sarah Hanson's in Sicily with Gina Rinehart.
2: Oh, I saw that. Yeah, I mean, I wished I hadn't seen it. One of those things you think, images you don't want in your head.
1: Joining me back from his holidays is Rowan Dean, editor-in-chief of The Spectator Australia, host of Outsiders every Sunday at 9 a.m, a host of his own show on Fridays at 7 p.m. No wonder he took a holiday with a schedule like that. But Rowan, if a liberal man had mocked a picture of Sarah Hanson-Young in a pool, and by the way, I should remind her not to throw stones in glass pools, had Tony Abbott mocked a picture of her in a pool, what would the Greens say then? And shouldn't Hanson-Young apologise for being so crass?
4: Well, I can tell you exactly what would happen because as a conservative publication at The Spectator Australia, 8 years ago, we published that photo you just showed there of Sarah Hanson-Young's interesting, shall we say, décolletage and its appropriateness in Parliament. And we got absolutely hounded. All the female journalists of the left piled in. What? How despicable we were. We were dinosaurs. It was 2018. How dare anyone poke fun or mock a female in that sort of way? So she, or certainly her supporters, are incredibly thin-skinned when it comes to mocking or poking fun at them. But of course, the rules are always different when it's the other way around. The hypocrisy of the left is just staggering. You asked, is there a party nastier than the Greens? And, well, whether they're nastier, they certainly are as nasty, and that is the Labour Party. And we even have the moniker, the Mean Girls, to describe two of the most senior female members of the Labour Party who were described as the Mean Girls largely, but not exclusively, for their schoolgirlish nasty treatment of their own, of women, of your great friend Kimberly Kitching, for example.
1: Kimberly Kitching.
4: And this was the way they treat even their own women, let alone women on the other side of the fence. So how anybody, and then of course we had Albanese with his ridiculous sexist marks the other day, how anybody in their right mind in the Liberal Party thinks, oh, here's a great idea, now's the time to say we have a problem with women, let's have gender quotas in it. I mean, for seriously, the Liberal Party should be slamming Labour and the Greens for their approach to women, not the Liberal Party's approach to women, Andrew.
1: Oh, I thought that report today by, you know, these little liberals with that, what's his name, Senator from Murray, no, not Murray, but anyway, that, gee, mate, you're doing a great job, I must say, to that liberal, because I can't even remember your name under the pressure of the spotlights. Maybe you should start fighting Labor instead. But ridiculous, you're quite right. ABC chairman Kim Williams, to his credit, goes on Chris Kenny's show on Sky News today and denied, barefaced, you know, not even crossing fingers or anything, denied the ABC was biased. Theory is?
5: I'd most certainly contest that with you, Chris. In fact, I would have no idea how the overwhelming majority of people at the ABC vote, and nor would I seek to find out. The ABC is a national resource. It is a force for impartiality, and it's a force for objective journalism.
1: Now, of course, you know and I know that's an absolute dodge because we don't know if they vote Green, we don't know if they vote Labor, we don't know if they vote Socialist, but we do know almost none of them would vote Liberal. But when he was asked to name even one right-wing presenter to match, say, you know, the ABC's very left-wing David Marr, to name just one, this, Rowan, is what he said.
5: We have had people of an avowed conservative persuasion on the ABC.
6: As guests?
5: No, as from time to time. You remember when Tom was there.
6: Tom Switzer?
5: Yes.
6: For his one program a week on Radio National?
5: Well, it was a pretty good program.
1: Ron, what do you make of that? Tom Switzer, a Trump critic who's far from a committed conservative, given an obscure weekly show on Radio National for a while, complaining about how he's being managed there, and hasn't worked at the ABC for 2 years now. What do you make of that response?
4: Well, firstly, I'd just say, what a joke, again, to be citing Tom, who left 2 years ago because he was fed up with not being allowed. I don't want to verbal or put words in Tom's mouth, but my memory is that he was unhappy with not being allowed to express his views to the fullest extent.
1: Correct.
4: Which is part of the medium. That's where it goes. But to cite Tom Switzer from 2 years ago on an obscure radio or small radio show as evidence of conservative talent on the ABC is points out the very problem. You've just identified the problem. There are none. There are no conservatives. It's a conservative-free zone. And the point about, I mean, good luck. I mean, very well done to Chris Kenny for getting Kim Williams on, and well done to Kim Williams for coming on to Sky. That's great, because most ABC people wouldn't dare or wouldn't dream of doing it. But the real problem was made absolutely crystal clear. The ABC do not think there is a problem, Andrew. Kim Williams genuinely does not think there is a problem at the ABC. And this is why reform of the ABC is impossible. This is why it needs to be put on a subscription model, defunded by the taxpayer entirely, and forced to survive on its own 2 feet, because it will quickly learn just how biased and out of touch it is, because it will go bankrupt within days without the taxpayer funding there. So put them on a subscription model, let them sink or swim, and then Kim Williams can come on and tell us how great it is to only have Tom Switzer on his radio channel 2 years ago. They would find out that they could actually do a lot better and be more in touch with the Australian public if they had more conservatives on their miserable little TV channel, Andrew.
1: But you just made me think there. So when pushed, he could indeed name someone that he thought was a conservative. He couldn't think of anyone who was of the left. No way could he. Oh, no. But he could remember one guy 2 years ago that was a conservative, which sort of makes the point. But he couldn't name someone that you and I, people you know, are of the left by their deeds, what they've said, what they've done. You know, ABC presenters like Louise Milligan, Sarah Ferguson, Laura Tingle, Annabelle Crabb, Patricia Karvelas, Sally Sara, Fran Kelly, David Marr, Jonathan Green, Jan Fran,
4: Raph
1: Epstein, Annabelle Crabb. Look, mate, I've named 15 just like that. And he's saying, oh, no, we did once have a part-time conservative. I mean, it's shameless.
4: And you have to ask yourself, why does Angus Taylor actually bother going on the ABC? Why do any conservatives ever bother going on the ABC? Seriously, they're talking to the wrong audience. If the coalition want to get back in the game, they have to start talking to the real Australia, not the fake Canberra bubble.
1: Yes. Rowan Dean, what a pleasure to have you back from holidays.
4: Good to be back.
1: Honestly, going away for so long, shameful. Thank you so much. And don't forget, people, watch Rowan's show tomorrow. After the break, why is broadcaster Darren Hinch getting a state funeral after the tragedies caused by his law breaking?
7: Sky.
0: Sky News will be back after this short break.

0: I know we're in an age where people are judged by how they seem and not by what they actually do. But a state funeral for broadcaster Darren Hinch? The Victorian government gives a state funeral to a man who broke the law and so allowed a paedophile to abuse even more children? Now, I'm amazed by all the tributes to Hinch praising him for his campaigning against paedophiles, how he even went to jail for going on radio to denounce one in particular, the truly evil priest, Michael Glennon, who was eventually convicted for crimes against 15 children. And what amazed me, though, about that is that, yes, you know, Hinch made himself look good by going on air and naming Glennon the head of his trial in 1985, listing Glennon's past sex crimes, warning that he was a bad man, don't send your kids there. But none of these tributes go on to mention the tragic cost of Hinch's look at me stunt. There are actually laws against doing what Hinch did, and he knew that, and almost every journalist does too. You can't prejudice a trial by jury like that by declaring a man guilty and publicising his record just when the trial's on. And when Hinch did just that, the judge in Glennon's case declared a mistrial. Hinch himself was jailed and Glennon walked free. Three children, Aboriginal boys, paid for what Hinch had done. In the 6 years that this Glennon was free before he was charged again, he abused at least three more children, including a child under the age of 10. Hinch's stunt saved no one. As the High Court later ruled when it found against him, Hinch didn't need to publicise Glennon's past crimes to warn parents against letting him near their children. Just saying he'd been charged would have been enough. But Hinch didn't call himself the human headline for nothing. You've got to work at this. And three children, maybe more, paid for him to have his time in the spotlight. Joining me is the panel, former Liberal Senator Holly Hughes, now with One Nation, and Christy McSweeney, who's worked for Coalition Prime Ministers and Premiers. Christy, the estate funeral for Darren Hinch. And before him, by the way, one for former Labor Senator Graham Richardson with all the allegations against him of corruption. I liked him, but, I mean, you can't ignore those allegations. Have our politicians gone overboard handing out these state funerals?
1: Well, I don't know. Do you get a state funeral out of a cereal box now? There seems to be a significant increase of state funerals. I thought there were people who had contributed to the fabric of society. Now, there's no doubt that Hinch, he was a great media operator. He was a media legend. And I take your point about that shining example of the media getting involved in the justice system. And we often have this conflict, and that is one of the largest ones. But I tell you what, I said to so many of my friends, Darren Hinch passed away, we love him. He hates a pedophile. So, you know, the campaign worked. It did get him significant media attention. You're right, but at what cost? But we do have this conflict, the media and the justice system. And I do want to say about Hinch as well, you know, 10 years ago, he stole a significant, or stole, as if they're entitled to them, a significant amount of votes off the Labor Party. He was doing what One Nation is doing before One Nation was doing it, 10 years earlier than anybody else to become a federal senator. And he told me once his largest booth was the blue-collar western suburbs of Melbourne, which the Liberal Party has been trying to pick up votes from the last 5-6 years. And that Broadmeadows booth was his largest quota. He did it before anybody else was disrupting our political system. So for that, I think he's a pretty good political trailblazer as well. But a state funeral? I don't know. Who gets one these days? Everyone.
0: No. Holly Hughes?
2: Look, I think Jacinta Allen is so desperate to take the distraction away from her government and how terrible they are in the lead up to this election. She's prepared to do anything. I think, Christy, you're 100% right. They do seem to be at the bottom of every cereal box now, just constantly being given out. I mean, I think if we're looking at these things, maybe there does need to be some sort of guideline in place because they are at a significant cost to the taxpayer as well. And, you know, this is not a time when we can afford to be willy-nilly with taxpayer money, certainly not in Victoria.
1: That's a good point.
0: Well, it's like the honours system. Quite often the honours are given to reflect glory on the politician giving them, not on the person receiving them. That's what it really is about. Look at me next to this hero that I've just put a medal on, you know. The Royal Commission into Anti-Semitism, Christy, it's giving us such an insight into the ignorance and the go-with-the-flow cowardice of some of our top universities. We've already had Sydney University's Vice-Chancellor admitting he'd been deaf and slow to react to the fears of Jewish students, even though they were screaming in his ear, even when pro-Palestinian activists set up 139 tents on his campus and were harassing Jews, said he didn't want to provoke the protesters. Now we've heard from the Australian National University. It's also apologised and has this, one of the things it did was dismiss complaints from Jewish students that one student was making mock Hitler moustaches gestures. Have a look at the excuse.
3: And so the investigator found that it was not indeed a moustache gesture, but a gesture that this student commonly made in multiple contexts, in multiple events.
0: And it dismissed complaints that another student in an online meeting was making Hitler salutes, and dismissed that because otherwise it seems he was quite nice. Have a look.
3: There was good reason to believe that doing such a salute would be pretty antithetical to that particular student's identity. And so there was a finding of no misconduct in that case.
0: I'm lost for words. You give me some, please, Christy.
1: I'm struggling too, Andrew, and I'm certain if more students came forward and more students went through the channels of submitting these things, we would see a significantly larger evidence base. We've got enough of an evidence base to understand that what we have seen and what we have learned is probably multiplied by several factors. The vice chancellors knew. And I know that they knew because I had a conversation with a vice chancellor from a university who said to me, "We're not having it here." I took down personally myself the pro-Palestinian posters and the student union that wanted to go all out and support this. I practically banned it from campus, and I had my own staff out there as well as myself taking down all this propaganda, and other universities turned a blind eye. We can create safe spaces for any minority at a university, it seems, apart from a major group of people being victimised by fellow students and by staff, academic staff at that.
0: Sounds to me you're describing Jennifer Westacott there. And this bit, Holly, really stunned me too, and it might explain some of the rest. The acting vice-chancellor of the Australian National University, unable to describe the Israeli flag or even recall its colours. Have a look.
4: What does the Israeli flag look like? What colours are on the Israeli flag?
5: I'm drawing a mental blank.
4: Well, I'll help you.
5: Yes, please
4: blue,
5: do.
4: That's okay. I'm embarrassed now. Blue and white?
0: Holly, is that a great advertisement for what's supposedly one of our finest universities?
2: No, and I think, love, you're a bit more embarrassed by your blatant ignorance towards the anti-Semitism that was occurring on campus, not that you just couldn't recall what the Israeli flag colours were. I mean, honestly, those universities, they have boards, they have all sorts of organisations behind them. If they're not sitting down and looking at a review of who the staff are, who the vice chancellors are, I mean, Christy, you made the point that there's safe spaces for everyone except for, you know, this group of people and particularly Jewish students. But, you know, there's no safe spaces for biological women either. We know that this left-wing ideology has taken over universities, and the fact that these people still have a job, they would not in any other workplace allowing such blatant discrimination. And those excuses around the moustache and the Hitler salute give me strength. They are disgusting. And how these people still have a job is beyond me, let alone one responsible for educating our future generations.
0: Now, look, in her defence, that acting vice-chancellor, she wasn't the vice-chancellor at the time, but that ignorance is just stunning to me. Now, look, I shouldn't really be saying this because my wife is pining for us to get a new dog since our last one passed away, but I would like to pay a tribute to some very good doggies in Melbourne. A couple of dog walkers were out with their packs doing their exercises, I think it was yesterday, when a man jumped out and grabbed one of them. Here she explains what happened.
6: Stop!
0: Now, what happened there was they released the dogs, which they let slip their dogs of war. The man fled and the dog literally taking a bite out of one of his legs. That's the most interesting exercise I've probably had in years. Good doggies, Christy, give them some good-o.
1: I love a good doggy story, as you know. I am a proud owner of quite a vicious chihuahua when a stranger comes near her. So I can see that that probably would have happened. I think that's fantastic. And isn't that actually, you know, just a twist of fate that the dog walkers thought, no, let's do this and chase this offender away. But more to the point, you know, women in broad daylight walking in a park are victims.
0: That is serious.
1: Are potential victims of this sort of crime. Commonly, often, in broad daylight. And thank goodness the doggies did spring into action. Because that criminal wouldn't have been caught.
0: Modern
1: not by
0: Melbourne,
1: the Victorian
0: Christy.
1: Police.
0: No. No, well, what a fool. I mean, you know, not every woman, unfortunately, does walk with a pack of dogs to protect them, but that's modern Melbourne. Maybe that's necessary now. Chris McSweeney, Holly Hughes, thank you very much to you both. After the break, Argentina's soccer team sends England a political up yours after their World Cup win this morning.
5: Sky News will be back after this short break.

0: Sky News will be back after this short break.
1: Well, it's been a terrible day for my regular Thursday guest in this spot. I'm grateful he's bothered to turn up and is not nursing his head, under the doona or something, because the headlines actually tell us the story. England's heartbreak, we're talking, of course, about the World Cup semi-final this morning, caned by Messi, the English captain, Harry Kane, blown away by Argentina's Lionel Messi. The night our dream finally died. England still without a major trophy after 60 years, and to rub it in, Argentinian players after the game actually paraded this banner. This is a little more serious. I mean, Las Malvinas son Argentinas. The Falkland Islands are Argentinas. And they're talking about the islands of Argentina that Britain went to war to protect from an Argentinian invasion by the junta then in 1982, a war which cost the lives of 650 Argentinians and 250 British. Joining me from London is Star GB news host Patrick Christie's manfully fronting up to the cameras. Patrick, England scored first, Argentina then snatched it at the end with two great goals, both set up by Lionel Messi. And then the jeering afterwards about the Falkland Islands, it couldn't get more personal for England.
2: It's the hope that kills you with England, Andrew. Every single time we go into it thinking we might just have a chance, the hope builds and builds and then only to be dashed. However, what I will say, though, about the way that the Argentinians not only played the game, but the build-up to the game as well, and then what we saw afterwards, I do think was pretty disgraceful. I would have rather have won a war than a semi-final. You know, at the end of the day, the Falklands were British before we kicked off and they're British afterwards. And also, the Falklands were British before Argentina existed as a proper country. So they might want to check themselves a little bit on that. But look, it's bad news. What I will say, though, is that the lads did do absolutely everything. They did do the country proud. Getting to a World Cup semi-final is no mean feat. At the end of the day, it was the tactics that cost us. We got rid of an English coach who was too defensive, and we employed a German coach who turned out to be too defensive.
1: Why would you think you'd appoint a German coach and be aggressive in offence? I mean, that's how they play that game. So you get what you pay for. Anyway, I think this has really hit England hard. But meanwhile, more politics. Prime Minister Keir Starmer, he said goodbye to Parliament. He was being forced out by his own side after just a couple of years following a huge election win. I mean, boy, the fates. And he said farewell after this goodbye to him from the Conservative leader, Kemi Badenoch. Have a listen.
3: So I wanted to make sure that I got the tone right today. Back at his final questions to Boris Johnson. And luckily for him, I plan to be much gentler than he was that day. And I know how much his wife and children mean to him, and that they are in the gallery today. As everyone here knows, our families make a huge sacrifice for our choice to enter public life. So I hope he will allow me to draw our time together to a close by thanking them for the love and support they have given him throughout his time in office.
4: Every Prime Minister knows when they take up the torch that the day will come when they have to pass it on. That day has come for me. This is the end of my political journey. In 6 years, went from historic defeat in 2019 to historic victory in 2024. To my wife and children, I love you. Goodbye.
1: When they resign, when they're beaten, when they're conceding. This is a really, I don't know, it's quite Shakespearean. What's the moral of this story?
2: Well, it sounded a little bit to me like he was saying goodbye to his wife and kids, which I'm sure was not his intention there. But look, the moral of the story is that if you come into office and you're promising something, you better actually deliver it and not just create a tissue of lies. Never before has a man been so undeserving of a standing ovation. And he got one in Parliament. He also got one in Cabinet from the same Cabinet ministers who all decided to stab him in the back and campaign for the bloke that is now actually taking over from him. He's trying to sell it as him leaving the country in a better position than he found it. It's absolutely shocking. Our taxes are higher than they've ever been. We've still got massive problems with both legal and illegal immigration. We've got about 300,000 more people unemployed than we had before he came to power. Well, I mean, I could go on and on and on. And there is a serious attempt at rewriting history. His chancellor was crying next to him in the chamber yesterday in tears of emotion at his speech and what a wonderful man he was. Well, frankly, now she knows how the rest of us feel, because their policies have made lots of ordinary men and women across the country cry over the last couple of years. So you know what? I don't really have any sympathy for them.
1: You know, I've got to say, Patrick, every time I see Kemi Badenoch now, I do lean in. She's great to listen to. She's clearly making an effort to be entertaining at Question Time too. She's commanding attention in a way that our opposition leader struggles to at the moment. Can she save the Conservatives after all? Because I have to tell you, it looked like a hopeless task just a year or two ago.
2: She's absolutely grown into it. There are a couple of early missteps, some quite significant, but you know what? She really has stepped up. She's got much better at the dispatch box. She looks a lot more composed. And also, she's very, very good in public. When people catch her off the cuff, she's particularly good at that. And what's happening is that the more people see of her, the better. The big question is still going to be, though, at a general election, whenever that may be, is there going to be enough support on the right? Are they going to have to try to do a deal with Reform and vice versa? At the moment, they're both saying no, but if that's what it takes ultimately to stop some kind of rainbow left-wing coalition for the good of the country, can they put their differences aside? But Kemi Badenoch is definitely picking up. That said, though, she has had quite an easy task. I mean, it's like throwing a dart at the world's biggest dartboard when it comes to dealing with the Labour Party at the moment.
1: Well, that said, I agree with you, but she has made an entertainment of it. So, I mean, I give her that. Patrick Christies, thank you so much for your time. And before I go, I really should underline this. You know, I've argued before with One Nation, you know, if they just act normal now, they will be mad enough. They don't need to do these stunts, Tommy Robinsons and all that. And I think one of the normal things they should do is argue for policy again and again and again. I mean, that's the way. You put something up, you get yelled at, but if you keep coming back like you're not ashamed and you explain it and explain it and explain it, you can win with the right policies. And I got a hint from Barnaby Joyce that he was saying exactly that to Pauline Hanson over in Sicily. And I think she does need to knuckle down and do the hard work. She needs to give a speech why monoculturalism is like the Socceroos. Let the hyenas laugh all they like, but make a case to the Australian people, because it can be won, and by God, it must be won. That's it from me. Coming up next is the Shari Show, hosted by, I'm not sure who tonight. I hope it's Shari herself, but who knows? Good night. Oh, James.
0: Live on Sky News, this is Shari.
5: Good evening. I hope Andrew Bolt is not disappointed. It's not Shari, it's James McPherson filling in for Shari tonight. Great to have your company. Here's what's coming up. How trans ideology is overruling science and making the world a more dangerous place. A medical journal apologises for a published study because it was correct. Plus, data shows a spike in young people taking up nicotine, despite billions of taxpayer dollars spent trying to deter them. Former New South Wales Police Minister David Elliott will join me to explain why. And a shocking new report shows more people have slipped into poverty over the past few years, with middle-income earners increasingly relying on charity. We'll get to all of that shortly, but first, the Liberal Party have come up with a way to improve their electoral fortunes. You ready for it? Here's their great plan. Gender quotas. That's right. A discussion paper circulated to Liberal members yesterday proposes to, you know, ease up on the whole meritocracy thing in order to make room for some good old-fashioned DEI. But that's not all. They're also proposing to go harder on climate change. It's what the young people want, apparently. So to summarise, the Liberal plan is to become more like Labor, which just means they'll be chasing their tails. Sorry, chasing their teals. Tails, teals, same thing. The Australian reported today that an internal discussion paper had recommended the moves as a way of turning the Liberal Party into, and I quote, a fit-for-purpose political machine. Well, if your purpose is to continually bleed voters to One Nation while reassuring the ABC you're not frightening anymore, I'd say quotas and climate change are wonderful ideas. Queensland Senator James McGrath chaired a special commission that came up with this strategy. He's reportedly told Liberal members, and I quote, "Our question must be, what would Menzies do?" Well, I think we all know the answer to that. Menzies would probably vote for One Nation. Menzies built a Conservative Party around ideas. McGrath and co. proposed to rebuild the Conservative Party around demographics. Menzies believed people should be persuaded. The modern Liberal Party seems convinced they should simply be categorised so as to be more easily pandered to. Let me take you through the key findings in this Liberal Party review. According to today's report in The Australian, the paper warned its party room was no longer representative of the average Australian, which it identified as a 38-year-old woman who was either born overseas or has at least one parent that was. To which I would reply, and? I mean, the Liberal Party can fill their party room with 38-year-old female immigrants and they'd still be completely unelectable if they don't work out what they actually stand for. People don't vote for a consensus, they vote for a cause. The report says the party's stance on climate change is a turnoff, apparently, for younger voters. It found, and I quote, "Climate change remains a top-tier issue for under-35s who perceive the party as resistant to climate action relative to our opponents." To which I would reply, and? I mean, win the argument. If the Liberals are correct that the pursuit of net zero is sending us broke while making no meaningful difference to global temperatures, well, then make the argument and keep making the argument until you win the argument. Leadership isn't following the opinion polls, it's changing them. Instead, the internal Liberal review hints that it might be time for yet another climate conversation. My advice to the Liberals would be to quit telling us what the polls say and start telling us what you believe. Or they could flip-flop again. Ironically enough, this is the exact thing Liberal leader Angus Taylor warned about after the Liberals were trounced in the Farrah by-election.
6: That's what I think Australians want to see from a Liberal Party, getting back to our core values, focusing on the politics of conviction, not just convenience.
5: Well, that warning looks to have had the shelf life of supermarket sushi. The internal Liberal Party report worried that just 21% of Liberal members are women, with men outnumbering women 4-1 on the floor of the lower house, meaning just 33% of Liberal parliamentarians across the country are women, compared to Labor's 53%. To which I would reply, and? So 53% of Labor MPs are female. OK, and how's the country going? Has the cost of living fallen because Labor has more female MPs? Did electricity prices collapse because Parliament reached a gender equilibrium? The housing minister, she's a woman. Has the housing crisis disappeared? No? Funny that. I think the Liberal Party will discover, hopefully not to their detriment, that voters tend to care far more about paying the mortgage than balancing the chromosomes in question time. What's more important, correctly gendered politicians with incorrect policies or politicians with sensible policies, irrespective of whether or not they're wearing sensible shoes? The internal Liberal review warns, and I quote, "It is increasingly clear that if serious progress is to be made in delivering greater gender balance in our parliamentary team, additional measures will be required." Delivering greater gender balance? How about serious progress delivering cheap, reliable power? How about serious progress delivering a sustainable immigration program that serves the country rather than upends it? How about serious progress delivering, I don't know, a budget surplus? The Liberal Party appears to have convinced itself that Conservative voters abandon it because, well, there weren't enough women dressed in blue ties. They didn't. They left because the Liberals increasingly looked like a pale imitation of Labor, only less confident, less courageous, and usually about 12 months behind. That's why I find this internal review paper so astonishing. It reads to me less like a paper on rebuilding the party and more like an exit interview. And so Angus Taylor, as if he didn't have enough to do, was today forced to explain that he was. They didn't. They left because the Liberals increased.

0: Hey, the US Democrats do it. Broken promises aren't a bug in the Albanese government, they're a feature. And so another broken promise from the Prime Minister today, well, it's hardly news, is it? But what's interesting is Albo's latest justification for his latest lie. Because if broken promises are becoming routine, well, the explanations, they're becoming performance art. Now, I'll get to the excuse in a moment, and trust me, it's a doozy. But first, today's porky. Just 11 months ago, standing before Indigenous leaders at the Garma Festival in the Northern Territory, Anthony Albanese made what sounded like an ironclad commitment.
1: And I commit here that every single year as that I have the great honour to be Australia's Prime Minister, I will be here and engaged with you.
0: Not I'll try, not subject to my diary, not unless something else comes up, every single year. I'll be here. I promise. So it's understandable that the organisers of this year's Garma Festival, beginning in about a fortnight, assumed the Prime Minister would be there. I mean, he said he would. Suckers. Instead, today they discovered the commitment had quietly joined the growing museum of Albanese promises. And why? Well, as he explained on ABC Radio today, he's tired.
1: I haven't had a day off all year. All year.
0: Hey, I get it. Breaking promises is hard work. And he hasn't had a break from lying all year. It takes real stamina to remember which pledge you're currently abandoning. Even Pinocchio occasionally needed to put his feet up. So sure, we get it. But seriously? After promising to be at Garma every year, the very next year, he's too tired? The Prime Minister could have taken a day off earlier this month, rather than sitting down for a game of shag, marry or date with, who was it? Deep Bush. But he chose to keep that commitment and instead blow off the Indigenous elders at the Garma Festival. Still, Albanese insisted nobody should interpret his absence as a lack of interest in Indigenous affairs.
1: And this weekend, in a few days, I'll be in another remote part of the Northern Territory, but I will be at another festival in the Northern Territory in coming days.
0: Translation, I know I said I'd be at the Garma Festival, but hey, if you've been to one, you've been to them all. What's the difference? Then came perhaps the most remarkable defence of all.
1: And I've been to Garma every year that it's been held since I've been Labor leader in 2019 and indeed going back further and further.
0: Cool, but rather beside the point. Nobody accused Albo of skipping Garma before he promised to attend every year. So there'll be no acknowledgement of country from the PM at this year's Garma Festival, and there's no acknowledgement of lies either. Country. The ABC has once again deployed its most reliable investigative tool, the racism detector. It's a remarkable device. Given enough taxpayer funding, and it can locate systemic racism anywhere. In workplaces, sporting clubs, universities, and I assume, with just a little more funding, inside ham sandwiches. This week, the ABC announced a troubling discovery. Indigenous AFLW players rate their workplace culture lower than their teammates. So the headline, well, it practically writes itself. Racism remains a key issue for AFL players, while Indigenous AFLW players rate workplace culture low. Fine, but there's a small problem. The numbers. According to the report, Indigenous AFLW players rated their workplace culture at 6.95 out of 10. The average rating among all AFLW players was 7.28 out of 10. So that's a difference between Indigenous and non-Indigenous female players of 0.33 out of 10. Now, to ordinary human beings without access to an ABC-grade racism detector, this might appear to be a fairly modest difference. But that's because you don't have an ABC racism detector. If you did, you'd know there's no such thing as a statistical anomaly, and there's certainly no such thing as just a number. 0.33 out of 10 is more than enough for the ABC to fire up the racism emergency siren. By this standard, every office in Australia is just one awkward coffee order away.

0: from a royal commission. Now, no one would dismiss anyone's personal experience. If a player feels unsupported, well, that matters. And there are genuine instances of racism and they should be confronted. But when you splash a headline suggesting a cultural crisis, the evidence ideally should look, you know, like a crisis. What's interesting to me is not that the ABC reported the figures. The figures are the figures. What fascinates me is this relentless search for the darkest possible interpretation of ordinary human variation. A survey of AFL players becomes a treasure hunt, where the prize, well, it's always the same, isn't it? Another reason to announce Australia has failed a morality test. Now, of course, the article does mention other concerns, including reports of racism, abuse online, and dissatisfaction with responses to such incidents. Those issues deserve attention. But there's a difference between identifying a problem and inflating every statistical wrinkle into a national indictment. Sometimes a number is evidence of injustice. Sometimes a number, it's just, well, you know, a number. Unless, of course, the ABC's racism detector is nearby, in which case even a decimal point can become a national emergency. All right, let's get back to that bizarre internal Liberal Party report. Joining me to discuss is Menzies Research Centre Executive Director Nick Cater and Sky News contributor Joe Hildebrand. Welcome to you both. Now, I put it to you, the only thing standing between the Libs and government is gender quotas for women. Nick, what do you reckon?
1: I don't think so, James. You knew I was going to say no to that, don't you? I mean, that is not their problem right now. And I don't think that that's the reason that they did so badly at the last election. I think, in fact, it's got nothing to do with it, to be quite frank. I mean, what lost them the last election so badly and what is putting them behind in the polls now is they're just not seen as being a party that's talking to ordinary voters, i.e. outside of Canberra, like here. You know, I mean, they are so self-absorbed and they need to get out more, basically, and talk to ordinary people in the front bar, in the streets, just wherever, and realise that this is really not an issue. And in the end, I think Angus Taylor was dead right. If there is an issue with women in the party, it's because not enough are joining. 25% women as the membership. Well, you, if you've only got 25% as members, you're going to have a slow pipeline coming up to be pre-selected for an elected candidate. It's just a fact. But I think they just need a lot more members, full stop. And that should be the focus.
0: Joe, this report spearheaded by James McGrath is not terribly helpful for Angus Taylor right at this point. I mean, the Liberals are now talking about themselves, which was the problem under Susan
2: Lee.
0: That's
2: right. Yeah, no, look, there's pretty much no direction that the Liberals can step in at the moment without running into an existential crisis. The problem is that, you know, typically you'd think in a two-party preferred compulsory preferential system, the answer to winning elections is to move to the centre. But of course, that only works in a two-party system. If moving to the centre is going to lose them all these votes to One Nation, that doesn't get at government. And likewise, the Teals have cannibalised it from the other end. And so they could end up adopting all these policies like quotas, like climate change, for absolutely nothing, because all the people who really care about that stuff have already got their little darling candidates in the Teal. So I think you're right, they need to develop. I mean, by the time you're talking about whether or not you need gender quotas, it's kind of already too late. Mm. If you need a quota to get enough women into your parliamentary party, then you've got a problem that no quota can solve, quite ironically. And Nick's right. It means that you're not attractive enough to women. That means your policy offerings are not attractive enough, or your positioning, your style, whatever it may be. So they need to...
0: I can't understand, Nick, why the Liberal Party are so unattractive to women and why the Liberal Party have a women problem. I mean, after Albanese's podcast the other week, the fact Anthony Albanese won't go and fix Julie Gillard's mistake in the Sex Discrimination Act to define a woman according to biology. Do you think the Liberal Party are jumping at shadows when it comes to the woman problem?
1: I think they are. I don't think there is a woman problem as such. You can look at opinion polls and see trends where more women vote for one party or another. And for a long time, you know, the women have been shunning the Liberal Party, apparently. whereas there was a period under John Howard where they were ahead on women. These things come and go. I think in the end it's patronising to say you've got to appeal to women. You just have to appeal to voters. And what matters there is cost of living, it's tax, it's immigration, all the things we talk about every day here on Sky News, James. They're the things that matter to women as they matter to blokes. And if the Liberal Party is addressing those issues, then it's on the right track. You don't have to have special policies for women or special policies for Indians or special policies for Muslims. Just a cost of living, number one, immigration, number two right now.
0: All right, I want to get your thoughts on One Nation Senator Malcolm Roberts. He shared a social media post of a notorious anti-Semitic mural that depicts a group of businessmen and bankers with exaggerated features around a monopoly board counting money. And in the background, there's a pyramid with an eyeball in it. Malcolm Roberts described it as the most powerful pic I've ever seen. Joe, is this bad judgment from Malcolm Roberts? What's going on?
2: It's possible he just doesn't know what he's talking about, but far more likely given his history of expounding the most ridiculous conspiracy theories, including that the US Air Force is using chemtrails to subdue and control its population. This is the sort of stuff that is going to completely derail One Nation and make it impossible for it to become a major party, or let alone a party with a chance of winning government in Australia. Andrew Bolt has been really good this week calling out this sort of craziness, and he's absolutely right. I think any rational conservative who sees the damage that One Nation is doing to the Liberal Party and the National Party, as we were just talking about before, but then also only to not even be able to present a credible alternative and just looking like a bunch of crazies, it's a real, you know, if this is the solution, I think we need to rethink what the question is.
0: Nick, I've always thought Malcolm Roberts has done a pretty good job in the Senate, but I remember some time ago, back in April, he was asked on a Instagram clip that I watched whether or not the Bondi terror attack was actually a false flag. And he said it probably wasn't, but he couldn't be sure. And I sort of thought, what on earth is he talking about? I sort of dismissed it as, you know, everyone's entitled to a bad hair day. But now this, is this a problem for Pauline Hanson?
1: I think it's a problem for Malcolm Roberts. I don't think he's the kind of person you want to get stuck in the corner at a barbecue with, right? You don't want to be listening to this stuff all night. Look, it is a worry, and all One Nation candidates, but particularly people like Malcolm Roberts, who's been in there a long time, he's been a stalwart behind Pauline Hanson, they're going to get a lot more scrutiny. And quite frankly, if these are his views, if he's leaning towards these views on Jewish people and on anti-Semitism, then I'm sorry, I don't want a bar of it. Honestly, if these are his views, that's one reason not to vote for One Nation. In fact, it's a solid reason not to vote for One Nation. We want people that are not going off in conspiracy theories about the Holocaust and everything else right now. We want people that are solidly behind Israel and the Jewish people.
0: And, of course, every political party's got their crazy uncle that you wouldn't want to get stuck with at the barbecue, Nick. But One Nation, obviously, they're polling so well, so they're going to get scrutiny that is comparable with the polling. So they should expect a fair bit more, I would suggest. All right, a local community group is threatening to involve the United Nations in their fight to protect a Blue Mountains heritage site from 67 wind turbines. The group says there's a massive danger that UNESCO will remove the area's World Heritage classification because of what they call irreversible visual impacts if the wind farm project goes ahead in its current form. I'm curious, Joe, the locals, sure, I understand why they're not happy about this.
2: Yep.
0: But where are all the Green Party members protesting this wind turbine development?
2: Well, this is a great catch-22 at the heart of the climate debate, isn't it? The people who actually live in the areas that are going to be most heavily impacted, whether it's the people whose properties are going to get wind farms on them or whose local communities or local national parks are going to have wind farms within sight of, they're not the ones who are driving it. When we know that whenever the rubber hits the road on these things, even climate activists themselves, the loudest voices, can suddenly say, oh, not in my backyard. We know that Teal MPs have objected to having, you know, large batteries in some of their local community facilities. Bob Brown, when it comes to his beloved Tasmanian wilderness, has raised concern about the impact of wind turbines on the local area. So, you know, I would just say everyone needs to put their money where their mouth is. And if you are going to call for wind turbines and say that we need them, you have to be prepared to have them in your own backyard, in your own line of sight. And if you don't, if you can't, then climate change can't possibly be that important to you.
0: Well, Nick, what Joe says is quite correct, because most of the objections have come from outside of the area. So you've got this city dwellers calling for renewables and country and rural folk bearing the brunt of it.
1: Yeah, and the Greens are turning a blind eye, as Joe said. This is absolutely the scandalous thing to me. We saw the same up here in Queensland. We saw the same up in Far North Queensland, where there was one planned development that we managed to stop because of the environmental damage. That's Chulumbin, but very few others. I mean, we're fighting an uphill battle all the time against this. They have a tremendous footprint, James, as you probably know. No. And you see one of these things, you know, you've got kilometre after kilometre of access track, 10 metres wide, in order to get the trucks in there. And those access tracks stay in position. You've got hundreds of thousands of tonnes of concrete going in as the base, and of course these things were bigger than Sydney Tower. It's totally inappropriate. I can't actually think of anywhere in Australia I put one, not even in Vaucluse, to be honest. You know, the people of Vaucluse don't deserve one of those.
2: Oh, I don't know about that. I'd give it a crack.
0: They must be bad then, Nick. Nick Cater, Joe Hildebrand, always enjoy talking to
2: both
0: of you.
2: Thank you very much.
0: Thanks for your company.
2: Thanks, Nick.
0: All right, to Canada now, where a gay couple is suing the surrogate mother of their two-year-old son. Why are they suing? Well, because the surrogate mother refused to abort the baby when it was discovered at 22 weeks that he had a minor birth defect and a cleft lip. The couple's now seeking $600,000 in damages from the single mother. Joining me to discuss is CEO of Women's Forum Australia, Rachel Wong. Rachel, this is an incredible case. Your thoughts when you read about this?
3: James, this is a horrible story. If there was ever a story to show the commodification of children and women through surrogacy, I think this is probably it. A couple ordered a baby from a surrogate. The baby didn't turn out the way they wanted. They tried to discard the baby and end its life. And not only that, they also discarded the woman and have now sued her for, I think it's $600,000, which is just crazy. And this is a child that was 22 weeks, had a cleft palate, something that could be easily fixed, not that that should determine its life or its worth. And the parents in this case, the couple that commissioned the baby, have actually said that the woman put the child's life at risk when they were the ones that wanted to have it aborted.
0: Yeah, absolutely incredible case. And this is one of my problems with the whole surrogacy thing. And, hey, we adopted children, so I get that some couples who can't have children are desperate to have kids. I totally understand that, but the problem with surrogacy is you do get to a position for some people, and maybe it's a very small group, but for whom the baby seems to be a product rather than a human being who's just a gift the way they come.
3: That's right. And I guess what I'm really concerned about is the fact that this sort of industry is potentially going to be opened up in Australia. I mean, we already saw the case of baby Gammy several years ago where Australians tried to commission a surrogate baby from Thailand. The baby also had a defect. They left it behind in the end. But that's a case of Australian authorities ignoring couples going overseas when it's actually illegal to have commercial surrogacy here. But now with the Australian Law Reform Commission coming out at the end of this month, it looks to be paving the way for commercial surrogacy in Australia. And so these kinds of cases are potentially going to be common within our own country. And these kinds of cases are only the tip of the iceberg when it comes to surrogacy. There are plenty of examples of women and children being trafficked, of psychological abuse. And we know that surrogacy itself involves the inherent separation of a child from its mother. You know, you mentioned adoption, and that's a very, very different situation, in my opinion, because what you were doing there is you were trying to find a home for a child that doesn't have one. In this case, you are intentionally creating a child to be separated from the only mother it's ever known at birth and then giving it to another person, another couple. And I think that's an inherent distinction between adoption and surrogacy.
0: Yeah, you're quite right. I want to ask you about the Australian Nursing and Midwifery Association. They've pulled a scientific article from their own online journal, not because it's incorrect, but because it might upset trans people. The article, written by a nurse, challenged the narrative that the risk of suicide increases dramatically if trans kids and teenagers don't get so-called gender-affirming medical treatment. But apparently, cold hard facts were too distressing for the union's LGBTQ reference group, who complained the paper was offensive. Is trans ideology now sending science down the toilet, effectively?
3: Look, James, I think it's been doing it for years, and this is something that we've really come to expect from trans activists. Silencing the truth, foregoing the evidence, trying to ignore, you know, important studies like the CASH views and other studies that this particular author has cited. And, you know, in this case, the union said that they didn't want to be responsible for disseminating harmful and damaging opinions, and that they didn't want any negativity or hatred in their movement. Well, this author wasn't expressing an opinion. He was merely summarising the studies that were out there that said that the suicide narrative was not borne out by the evidence, and he's basically been shut down for that. And they haven't given him a proper reason why, apart from to say that, you know, he's spreading damaging opinions, which, again, it wasn't opinion. It was just the facts, as he stated. And, I mean, you know, just this year we had the Big Finish study come out, which I believe he cited as well, which said that mental health was not improved by gender-affirming interventions. It was actually worsened. And so I think this author is right on the money. I think it's disgraceful that the union has pulled his piece. And it also makes me question, how is this union meant to represent its members when it is ideologically captured? I mean, if they have any workplace grievances around gender ideology, are they going to be standing up for them? I don't think so.
0: Yeah, and how do the public have confidence in the medical system when you've got groups representing medicos who prefer ideology over medical truth and fact? Speaking of transgender issues, there was a chef found guilty, a transgender chef found guilty of sexual assault in Melbourne, who's escaped a lengthy jail term after the judge said he needed to consider the fact that, and I quote, prison is more onerous for transgender prisoners in determining the appropriate sentence. And so this offender was given 250 hours of unpaid community work instead of prison. I'm just curious what sort of precedent this sets. Is this like a get-out-of-jail-free card for people who are transgendered? It sort of seems that way a little bit.
3: I think that's exactly what it is. I think it sets a very dangerous precedent. Basically says that if you claim a gender identity, then you can get off scot-free. And, you know, there's nothing to stop other male sex offenders doing the same. And, in fact, this is not the first case in Australia that we've seen of men who are sex offenders, who claim to be women, who have basically been rewarded for that fact. We've seen multiple cases now of male sex offenders either being sent to women's prisons, having their sentences reduced. And, I mean, the judge saying, oh, well, it's going to be onerous. I mean, prison is not meant to be a holiday. Prison is meant to be a punishment. It's also meant to be keeping the community safe, which the judge has clearly disregarded in this instance, not to mention it being a huge slap in the face to the victim. I just think it's a disgrace, and I think it sets a very, very dangerous precedent.
0: Rachel Wong, a delight chatting with you. Thanks for joining me. All right, stick around because after the break, more young people are taking up smoking. But I thought we spent billions of dollars to stop this. Former New South Wales Police Minister David Elliott will join me next.
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0: Sky News will be back after this short break.
1: Welcome back to the program. Well, it's not often a politician or even a former politician will openly admit their failures, but former New South Wales Police Minister David Elliott is an exception to the rule. He wrote a column in the Sydney Telegraph yesterday saying his failure to crack down on illegal tobacco, despite being warned when he was the state's police minister, was his biggest regret. And he joins me now. David, thanks for coming on the program. The illicit tobacco trade is fascinating to me. We've spent billions on education and on tough laws, on packaging, for instance, to try and reduce smoking rates, and yet they're climbing. According to the ABS, nicotine consumption hiked 40% in the 8 years to 2025. And even more concerningly, 80% of tobacco now sold is illicit. So we've got more smoking and more organised crime. And you said yesterday you were warned this would happen 10 years ago. Tell me about that.
2: Yeah, so 10 years ago in my electorate of Morecambe Hills, Imperial Tobacco had their office, and so obviously I had to deal with them like I would deal any other constituent. They had every man has a right to petition the king. They had a right to see their local member. And I'd only just joined the cabinet, and they had put together some suggestions that if we didn't deal with the high cost of cigarettes, we would be doing what Prohibition did in the United States 100 years ago, and also highlighting the fact that when you have a black market, the only beneficiaries are always going to be the criminals, and indeed they raised the concerns that it could go towards funding terrorism. Now, at the time, we didn't have this proliferation of tobacco stores, so I was essentially asked to go out there and cut the cost of smokes on a prediction.
1: Right.
2: And I, of course, squibbed it. Because there was no logical argument at that stage, because there was no proof that their predictions would come true. But I think in recent years, their predictions have proven to be true. And I think the argument now of reducing the cost of cigarettes is probably as strong as it's ever going to be. Otherwise, we're just going to do what bootleggers did in the United States 100 years ago.
1: And this argument has been made very well by all sorts of people, not least my colleague Caleb Bond. This is one of his pet issues. Why won't governments admit the bleeding obvious and do what needs to be done?
2: I don't know, because they're bleeding money through forfeited excise.
1: Yep.
2: They're feeding criminal gangs through profit margins that are of unbelievable profit margins, and they're encouraging the sale of cigarettes to people that probably need to get off them. So there are three reasons why this needs to be addressed, and I think they probably are just they are very scared of the headline. Smoke's cheaper, but they're actually doing themselves a disservice in pursuing that.
1: All right, I want to change tack for a moment and get your thoughts on AI in the classroom.
2: Yeah,
1: there's a group of students from Northern Beaches Christian School who've demanded in an open letter to the government that AI be mandated in the curriculum, like you would say maths. Otherwise, they'll be left behind by their international peers. Now, this, of course, comes after Albanese announced yesterday regarding AI. Take a look.
3: We want more Australian companies and global firms developing AI here to boost our sovereign capability, to strengthen our national security and build our economic resilience.
1: So when you and I were at school, I mean, I would have petitioned the government for Coca-Cola to come out of the bubblers, right, at lunchtime. These days, they want AI taught as a core curriculum subject. Have these kids got a point?
2: They do, and I know that school reasonably well. These aren't lefty kids. These aren't kids that are coming from an environment where they've been taught that it's their God-given right to jig school and complain about the government. I think this is the next industrial revolution. Artificial intelligence is the next industrial revolution. This is the internet on steroids. And we need to get the parameters right. We need to get the moral parameters right. We need to get the legal parameters right. We need to accept the fact that in the future, academia is going to have to deal with this, just like you and I had to deal with the birth of the computer, just like our great-grandparents had to deal with the birth of larger libraries and the like. So I think they do. And I'm actually quite impressed to see young kids identify this, because they probably see AI the way you and I saw your Frisbees. You know, this was just something that was always going to... This was something that they were born with, yeah, and they're exposed to. So they do have a point. I'm actually quite complimentary of the Prime Minister for what he did yesterday. I think that it's not a long time coming, but it should have been done a couple of years ago. I think we need to make sure that there's a bipartisan approach, because we can't predict the ethical and moral questions that are going to come out of artificial intelligence, whether it be in the court, whether it be in medicine, whether it be in academia. We just don't know, because this thing is going to be changing our lives.
1: Tell you what, you've made me nervous comparing AI to Frisbees when we were kids, because I could never throw a Frisbee or catch one. So I've got real trouble in the future. David Elliott, good to have your company.
2: Thanks.
1: All right, after the break, Australians are being forced to choose between healthcare and keeping the lights on. How did our great, rich, plentiful country become so backwards? Energy expert Zoe Hilton will join me after this.
0: Sky News will be back after this short break.

0: Sky News will be back after this short break.
1: Well, welcome back to the program. Now, remember when Anthony Albanese said this?
2: Reducing power prices by
3: $275. $275.
4: $275 a year.
2: $275.
4: $275 a year.
1: Well, a damning new report shows more than one in five households are skipping vital medical care, rent and mortgage payments just to keep the lights on. Joining me now to discuss this is Affordable Energy Australia spokesperson Zoe Hilton. Zoe, people are really struggling with the price of power.
5: Yeah, it's been really, really awful for a lot of people. We have one in five people skipping meals due to financial strain, and a lot of that is to do with energy prices, because if you think about groceries, you have all of the inputs. You've got the refrigeration costs, you've got the diesel costs for transport, you've got agriculture that runs on diesel, and so energy, it really is an input to everything. The cost of energy is the cost of everything. People are struggling. Pensioners cannot pay their energy bills. We have 41% of Australian seniors rationing heating and cooling just to get by, and I just think that is unacceptable, and that is why we are calling on Australians everywhere to say to our government, we need to stand up for affordable, reliable energy. We need affordable energy to be at the centre of policy discussions, not as a side quest. It needs to be absolute centre, and so that is why we have started this Affordable Energy Australia campaign.
1: I want to talk about that petition in a moment. You mentioned pensioners forgoing heating or cooling because they simply can't afford it. I think I read today 13% of Australians have hit up the government for financial assistance in order to pay power bills. The term power poverty or energy poverty is something I'd not heard of until recently. This is a new phenomenon, isn't it? But it's a very real one.
5: It is. I mean, this is the crazy thing, because Australia is an energy-rich country. There is no reason for anyone to be going without power because they can't afford it. We should be able to give people cheap power. We have so many natural resources. We have basically every energy resource you could possibly hope for, and yet we can't give people cheap power, and people are feeling that in their hip pocket, and I just think it's unacceptable.
1: So, Zoe, help explain this to me, right? Because I thought the more renewables we had in the mix, the cheaper energy would become, but it feels like the more renewables we have, the higher the price goes. So what am I missing here? Because I believed everything Chris Bowen said.
5: Yes, so the wind is free, the sun is free, but that doesn't mean that capturing that energy and delivering that as a service is cheap. And that's really where the rubber hits the road, because when you look at network costs, that's, you know, roughly 40% of our bill. And the more wind and solar, the more intermittent renewables you have in the grid, the more network you need, and the more storage you need, the more batteries you need, the more pumped hydro. And all of those additional costs, they add up. And so even though it might be cheap to build more generation, well, you're only getting, you know, 20%, maybe 29% for solar and wind, respectively, out of them every day. And so, and it's unpredictable. And so you need more and more firming costs, and that it adds up. And I think what we really need to go back to is thinking, okay, we need reliable, affordable power. And I think the evidence shows that baseload is something we really need to reconsider as the central part of our energy system.
1: Well, let me put this to you. I agree that it's the cost of capturing all that renewable energy that is so incredibly expensive. So our generation is going to be dirt poor, but our kids will be set up, won't they?
5: People say, look, if we just keep going a little bit further, it's going to get cheaper. And I just think the evidence does not show that. It shows the opposite. When you look across the world at countries that have tried to do high proportions of wind and solar in their grid, no one has managed to get cheap energy. None. There are no high intermittent renewables, low-cost countries. They don't exist. And so I think we need to look at the international evidence, and we need to go, okay, other people are further ahead than we are and they haven't managed to get cheap power. I don't think we can do that any better just because Australia is a sunny country. We still have something called nighttime. Those costs are still going to be very, very high. And the renewable energy honeymoon is over. It's easy to build a little bit, but once you start building above, you know, around 20%, 30%, depending on the situation, it's inevitably going to get really, really expensive.
1: Can I just say, Zoe, it's one of the shortest honeymoons in the history of honeymoons, I would have thought. You mentioned your plan to petition the government for lower energy prices. How is that campaign going to work, and how can viewers be involved?
5: So first up, we really need people to get onto affordableenergy.org.au and sign the petition calling for Australia's leaders to prioritise affordable, reliable energy. If you're able to, we would love if you can give us a donation to help support our efforts. We just need to show that this is what Australians really want. We need to show that Australians don't want ideology running their energy policy. They want engineering, they want economics, they want an affordable energy plan, and that has to be number one. And the more numbers we have, the more we can tell the Australian government and the state governments that that is what we need.
1: Very good. Zoe, I appreciate you joining me on the show tonight. Thanks so much for your time.
5: Thank you so much.
1: All right, coming up after the break, are we headed for another oil shock? And why are so many middle-income earners now seeking help from charities? One of Australia's highest profile economists will join me after the break. Stick around.
0: Sky News will be back after this short break.

0: Sky News will be back after this short break.
1: Experts are warning oil prices could surge to over $100 a barrel very soon. It comes as US strikes on Iran resume and Trump implements a fresh blockade across the Strait of Hormuz. Joining me is Head of Investment Strategy and Chief Economist at AMP, Shane Oliver. Shane, I am so glad you're on the program tonight because I need advice. Do I fill up my car on the way home after the show?
2: Well, there is an argument to keep it reasonably topped up. To be honest with you, I don't think we're going to run out of fuel anytime soon. We've shown an ability to get fuel because we are a well-off nation in a global sense, so we can pay a little bit more for it, as we did over the last few months. But there is a risk that the price will go higher. We have seen oil prices already go up $10 to $15 from their lows recently. That hasn't shown up fully in petrol prices yet. The main reason petrol prices have gone up so far is because of the halving of the fuel tax cut that we saw back in April. So I suspect there is more upside ahead. The big question is whether we go through $100 or maybe go to $150 a barrel globally, which was the big fear once that war got underway a few months back. We didn't get there, but of course, if we don't see a peace deal soon and the Strait reopened, there is a risk that that could happen.
1: What overall impact is the war in Iran having more broadly on the economy? I mean, how big is the effect?
2: Well, so far, I think it's relatively modest. The main effect has been that surge in petrol prices we saw earlier this year. That, of course, contributed to sharp falls in business confidence, consumer confidence. Some of those falls have been recovered slightly as petrol prices and fuel prices came back down. But, of course, all of that led to or contributed to the Reserve Bank's nervousness about inflation, which is already too high. And maybe if we didn't have the surge in fuel prices, we may not have had that last rate hike back in August. But in terms of economic growth, you know, our economy is still growing modestly, not fantastically, but it's still growing. I think it's hard to say that it's had a huge negative impact so far, but it has been a bit of a dampener.
1: Just very quickly, I think I know the answer to this question, but you've got the war in Ukraine and you've got the war in the Middle East. Which one has the greatest impact on prices and the economy here in Australia?
2: Well, to be honest, I think it's the war in Iran because they have the ability to block the Strait of Hormuz, which is what they've been doing. Normally 20% of fuel flows through that strait. Obviously, there's been some diversions. We've been able to rely on running down global stockpiles of fuel. But the potential impact of this conflict, particularly if the strait remains closed, is much higher than the impact coming out of Ukraine.
1: All right. Cost of living is taking a toll on everyone. And the biggest concern for voters heading into the Victorian election is cost of living. New research commissioned by advocacy group Greater South East Melbourne has found that in that electorate, a whopping 67% of locals said cost of living was their biggest concern. 45% had accessed financial support in the past 12 months. That's above the statewide figure of 41%, which is alarmingly high. 7 out of 10 said they were turning to family and friends for money to make ends meet. I wanted to ask you about this because the Victorian government loves to spruik all their big projects. Are they misreading the public mood? People just want to be able to put food on the table. They're not that concerned, perhaps, about tunnels and new railway lines and so forth and so on that the government love to boast about.
2: Well, I think they've gotten carried away with those big projects. That's the problem here. And, of course, that's led to massive debt levels in Victoria. It's nice to have great infrastructure. We all want that. It helps the economy move. But you can overdo it. And, of course, there's been those huge cost overruns which have added to the problem. But the issue in Victoria, and I think more broadly around Australia, is the cost of living. That is what all voters, all Australians are concerned about. Over the last 5 years, since 2021, prices on average in Australia, this is measured by the CPI, are up something like 25%, whereas wages are only up something like 19%. So real wages have fallen about 6%. Whereas if you go back to the pre-pandemic years, in most years, real wages rose. Wages went up ahead of inflation. So I think that's at the core of the problem. That problem is impacting some more than others. If you've got a mortgage, if you're a renter, You probably feel the pain more intently than someone who has the mortgage paid off and owns their own house. So there's different degrees of distress around the country, but I think all people in Australia are feeling that. And of course, at this stage, it's hard to see the end of that, because I think at the core of the problem is a lack of productivity growth. The economy doesn't work as smoothly as it used to. And so that's generating inflation pressures, higher interest rates and cost of living issues, which, of course, is what you're seeing in Victoria.
1: Gee, you mentioned the pre-pandemic years. That seems like a lifetime ago and an absolute dreamland. We've only got 1 minute left, but very quickly, there's been a new report that's found one in three previously middle-class or middle-income New South Welshmen and women are now seeking out charity to help for the first time in their lives. Only got about 30 seconds left, but what's driving this and what needs to be done real quick?
2: I think it's the same problem, basically. Cost of living issues, rising mortgage rates and so on. People have had to take on more debt. What needs to be done, I think, is to reduce the size of the government sector, free up the private sector to produce more goods and services and help get our inflation rate down. That would be the big solution to all of this. And if we had that, then we could have decent wages growth in excess of the rise in the cost of living.
1: Shane Oliver, if you ever decide to not be an economist and run for Parliament, I will vote for you. Good advice.
2: Thank you.
1: Thanks for joining me tonight. I appreciate your time. And thanks for joining me on the program. I'll be back at 10 p.m. with Danica DiGiorgio and Joe Hildebrand for the late debate. But right now, here is Paul Murray.
0: From the Sky News Centre, this is Paul Murray Live.
3: Thank you, James. No sooks, no lefties tonight. We'll give a winner and loser of the week. We'll even end with a smile with our mate Colin Flynn. But first, Fire the Liar, the very successful crowdfunding donation campaign of One Nation, has now hit five, count them, $5 million. It means more trucks like that and more ads like this.
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5: That's a full-out lie.
6: My word is my bond.
3: And we all know it has been wildly successful, but get ready to add another prime ministerial roll gold, underline it, lie. The prime minister, of course, this week is talking about AI, trying to change the subject from the reason Fire the Lie got 5 million people or $5 million in after the lies that have become law via the budget. And, of course, the single greatest policy failure of this Prime Minister from his perspective was not being able to get The Voice to become part of the Constitution and to become essentially the third chamber of Australian Parliament. It, of course, has been something that has been debated in the Indigenous community for a long period of time, and one of the most the high-profile Indigenous events is the Garma Festival, which is held in the Northern Territory each and every year. And for the many years before The Voice and the couple of years after it, there he was, the Prime Minister, front and centre. Sorry the country didn't say yes, but promising to be there and be in the fight every year to come.
7: And I commit here that every single year that I have the great honour to be Australia's Prime Minister, I will be here and engaged with you.
3: But guess what? It was a lie, because the Garma Festival, which is coming up at the end of this month, he will not be attending. The reason? Because he's a bit tired.
7: This weekend, in a few days, I'll be in another remote part of the Northern Territory. Garma isn't the only festival that's taken place. I've been to Garma. It's a wonderful festival. I informed the people who operate Garma.
3: Dude, you're allowed to have a holiday. Nobody's going to begrudge you that. But you looked those people in the eye and said, for as long as you have the privilege of being the Prime Minister, you'll be there each and every year. Tick for 25, tick for 26. Actually, no. Just 12 months after making the promise, the first opportunity to prove your promise, you're not showing up. Now, again, nobody begrudges anyone a holiday. But if you've decided to look those people in the eye and say you're going to be there every year, you should be there every year. But, of course, this is the Prime Minister who, well, can just change his position, even on something supposedly as sacred as this.
7: You know what, Hamish? I haven't had a day off all year.
3: Oh, the titums. We all know that the prime ministership is a difficult, busy job. It's a compromise on your family, and yes, it takes a physical toll on you. But it's not digging ditches. There are other people involved in the government. There are other people involved in the bureaucracy. We've seen the Prime Minister isn't exactly 24/7 when it comes to work. Remember the Socceroos photos? Now, he's allowed to sit and watch a footy team. Does he count days at work going to the footy? Because there's plenty of those that have existed in the past little while. Again, do I care whether he turns up there or not? No, because it's his choice to go or not go. But yet again, if you want some more proof about why $5 million has been raised for Fire the Liar, take your pick. Power bills, taxes, now Gama. Now, again, he's a man of his word, but apparently the Gama Festival can't rely on it either. I think there's a chance he might change his mind, but we'll all find out together. Meantime, again, as you know, I love to dig around in the polls, and there's some interesting value judgments which are coming out about some of the key areas that we think that our leaders are doing well or doing poorly at. We'll have a chat to Angus Taylor in a couple of minutes' time, by the way. He's got a tax forum happening just outside of Melbourne. He also hung out with Dave Hughes today. We'll have a chat with him about that in a moment or two's time. But Fire the Liar gets $5 million, not because there's just a bunch of rabid One Nation supporters who are desperate to part with their money, but because it struck a chord. Why? Because he doesn't tell the truth. And in the opinion poll that's been put together by the Resolve Political Monitor, turns up in all of the versions of the Nine Entertainment Company, 43% of people say the Prime Minister is dishonest. Only 34% of people say he is honest. 24% of people, a quarter of the country, can't work it out by now. If you can't work it out this far into it, well, maybe you're just trying to be polite. The man lies and lies and lies, but just says it's a change of position. Or, I have worked every day this year. Come on, mate, you mean don't get to be Prime Minister for your whole life. It's a few years. It's an intense few years. Are you allowed to have the holiday? Fine and fair enough. But maybe not pick the exact time you told people that you'd turn up each and every year for them. What about competency? 40% of people say the Prime Minister is incompetent. 37% say competent. And that's not whether you're going to vote for him or not. But 4 out of 10 voters say he's incompetent. Again, a quarter of the country can't answer that question. As for whether he's in touch or not, unsurprisingly, 43% of people say that he's out of touch, listening and in touch, 34%, which, funnily enough, is about the primary vote of the Labor Party plus the Greens. Again, a quarter of the country doesn't know. So Australia, the biggest chunk of people, negative on whether he's honest, whether he's competent, or whether he is out of touch. As for Angus Taylor, people consider him to be more honest than dishonest, 36 to 26%. But the best thing for Angus Taylor is the number of people who don't know. Now, why do I say don't know applies better to Angus Taylor than to Albanese? Because obviously he hasn't been the leader of the coalition for a full 12 months, let alone how many years? Since 2020, 6 years now of Labor leadership under Anthony Albanese. 39% of people say he's competent, a quarter of people say he's incompetent, and again, a significant number do not know, meaning they are either there to be convinced by a scare campaign or there to be convinced by the actions of the man we're about to talk to in a couple of minutes' time. 37% of people say that he is listening and in touch. 29% of people say that he's out of touch, don't know, is sitting there at 34%. Well, unsurprisingly, Pauline Hanson, for all the talk about how the sky is falling in, 42% of people say that she is honest. That's a higher number than the Prime Minister, a higher number than the opposition leader. Dishonest, 34, don't know, 24. 39% say competent, 38% say incompetent. So essentially right down the middle there, 23% of people in the don't know, out of touch, don't know, is sitting there at 34%.

0: problem making this image on my laptop a few weeks ago. How many times does he do it? It applies to him, and he may say change his position. Well, he said one thing before an election, another thing happens after it. The latest example again, I'm going to go to Ghana every year I'm prime minister. The first chance he has to back himself up, not happening. And one of the lies that this prime minister, again, deserves to be held his feet to by the supposed independent press who speak truth to power, but as we know, just like being tucked into bed by the access they get from not rocking the boat. Well, when it comes to units and houses, I've shown you in chapter and verse in detail and decimal point that rents have gone up this year. They have gone up because of the changes when it comes to the budget, but obviously they've gone up because interest rates have gone up three times, despite the fact that this Prime Minister had said we'd turn the corner on inflation. But the talking point from the Housing Minister, well, it's as roll gold as an elbow lie.
1: Overall, the pressure on rents will actually be downwards. That's because we're building more homes and rental prices are set based on how many rental properties we have and how many people are in the market.
0: No, that's BS. Why? Because, well, the Domain Rental Report, which came out a couple of weeks ago, I showed you that there was an increase of 7.6% or $60 to rent a house in Sydney, increases in Melbourne, $50 in Brisbane, up in Adelaide, up in Perth, up in Canberra, up in Darwin, up in Hobart. But the overall pressure is going to be down. Well, the actual pressure is up because remember, two of the three interest rate rises happened before a bomb was dropped in Iran. When it comes to units, those increases are quite significant as well. It's $50 in Sydney, up in Melbourne, up in Brisbane, up in Adelaide, up in Perth, up in Canberra, up in Darwin by $100, and up in Hobart. But the overall pressure is going to be down. Well, when's that going to happen? Or do you get credit that if it just like interest rates keeps going up and up and up and up? Well, when it starts to go down from up, but it's still materially higher than it was a year ago or 2 years ago, that's what you're going to call the win? I say it every night. The difference in this country, frankly, no longer is left and right. It's do you pay attention or do you not pay attention? They bet that you don't pay attention, or that certainly people don't pay attention to those that are calling them out. Thankfully, you do, which is why it's so helpful for you to share what you see here at skynews.com.au. Well, more evidence of it today, this time via the Daily Telegraph. They were looking into the report from realestate.com.au, and it shows that Sydneysiders have been warned to brace for bigger weekly rent hikes on top of landlords already increasing rents by as much as $175 in the wake of the federal government's budget reforms. This bloke, Noel Whittaker, who is the finance expert and Daily Telegraph columnist, called the forecast of Treasury modelling showing rents would only rise a nominal $2 a week as absolute BS. The modelling has also suggested changes would not result in decreased valuations of property. Mr. Whittaker said the 2.6% increase in the June quarter and $150 weekly spikes across half a dozen Sydney suburbs were just the beginning of pain renters would be forced to endure. I'm absolutely sure that we will see increases in weekly rent across Sydney in the next 6 to 12 months. Let's get ready to play Claire O'Neill again, because he argued uncontrolled migration intake, poor housing supply, and the threat of interest rate increases were a perfect storm, compounded by the government's tax reforms. So the Prime Minister lies, and the people who would dream of being the Prime Minister lie, but they don't care because they assume nobody's listening.
1: Overall, the pressure on rents will actually be downwards. That's because we're building more homes and rental prices are set based on how many rental properties we have and how many people are in the market.
0: Now, I promise not to endlessly talk about Victorian politics. You know, I'm not a Victorian. I love Victoria and I desperately hope there's about to be a change of government in Victoria, but I'm not going to get sucked into the black hole of constantly talking about Victorian politics. But there is a little bit of it that I need to wrap up tonight. Of course, Jacinta Allen is in a world of trouble. I'll get to some polling and more details about her in a second. Jess Wilson, according to the polls, is currently sitting as the preferred premier. But it looks like we are about to get to the end of the line of the more

0: deeming Liberal Party story. She made a decision today, which was to no longer continue with the court action to try to prevent the Liberal Party from being able to convene, to work out that it's the end of the road and it's time for her to get booted as a candidate for the party. Updated this evening is that there is an expectation of a meeting, and that meeting is going to take place tomorrow. The Supreme Court on Thursday vacated the hearing, which was due to proceed on Friday, and confirmed the matter would not proceed. It means there is now no legal barrier to the party moving to disendorse Ms Deeming. One senior Liberal has said the meeting is set to take place with the party's state executive at 5:30 p.m. on Friday, and Mrs Deeming's disendorsement was not in doubt. Look, obviously, even after being disendorsed, then, of course, there will be a world of pain between now and the election. She still remains a politician, but pretty obviously here, it's all fairly obvious why she can't continue on as a Liberal candidate. But let's get to some more polling, even more detailed polling, because the pressure is right on Jacinta Allan, and the power is there for the Labor MPs to make a change as soon as Parliament gets back, maybe as soon as the next couple of weeks. You see, currently in the lower house, you need 88 seats to form a... there are 88 seats in the parliament, 45 to get a majority. Labor has 54, the Coalition 29, Greens 3 and Independents 2. They're both former Labor people. Well, the Redbridge polling that was done for the union movement, which clearly is a way of sending a direct signal to those MPs, says that One Nation would pick up 8 seats from Labor, 4 from the Coalition, and the Allan government would lose 15 seats to the Coalition, according to the Redbridge large-scale analysis of voter intentions, again commissioned by the union movement. That would mean that the 45 seats for a majority, no one would have. Labor would fall to 35 seats, and this is the median of those predictions. It can get slightly better, it can get slightly worse, but 35%, 35 seats, 39 seats for the Coalition, they would not be able to form a government, meaning you go shopping. There would be no more independents. There is no prediction of any teal or a country independent popping up. So One Nation at 12 seats obviously would be able to give those numbers either to Labor or to the Liberal National Party, but I would doubt they're going to be backing in the Labor Party. And even with the Greens at 4 seats, they wouldn't be able to save the Labor Party. All of this is fascinating. All of this, of course, is in the power of the party to decide whether Jacinta Allan continues on. Remember, her position is that she's just going to grind it out when it comes to the calls for a royal commission into the corruption in and around the big build. Remember, she was the minister for that. She was the minister for the Commonwealth Games when they were having the Commonwealth Games. Then, of course, she became the premier and pretends there's nothing to see here now. In fact, remember, it's not $15 billion worth of corruption. It's inflation. And even when pushed on it last night on the ABC, she couldn't say what the actual number was. That was the price of corruption. She just kept disputing the $15 billion. I keep showing you articles from The Age because nobody would assume that organisation of being backers of the Liberal Party, let alone One Nation. No doubt they've got many columns between now and then to run that'll do their best on some level to try to create doubt about a change of government. But the man who is the state political editor, who's the one seeing it up close, seeing their denials, all the rest of it, under the headline, the Allan government is confronting the end of its life. It should do so with dignity. And I love every word of this. No one knows what will happen at the November state election, not the parties, not the pollsters, not the political journalists. Absolutely correct. Labor could win. Any option is possible. Nothing is inevitable. But we are likely nearing the end in one way or another of a long-serving, highly consequential and deeply flawed Labor government. Building bad is the extreme manifestation of a culture that can be traced to the secret off-book development of the suburban rail loop, the reckless approach taken towards hosting, then abandoning the Commonwealth Games. Remember, Allan was the minister back then. And if Labor loses government in 4 months, its epitaph should read on its tombstone, 2014 to 2026, whatever it cost, literally and figuratively. Now, as you know, I never hide that I am a smoker. It's a stupid decision. It will limit my health. I know I should be smarter than that. But I also am very aware of what the consequences have been in the amount of people that are smoking right now in Australia. In fact, the consumption of nicotine has gone up And we've also had a scenario that what they are consuming is the illegal stuff. The illegal stuff is run by the criminal gangs, which is resulting in the firebombs of tobacconists here, tobacconists there. So the solution from the state governments is to tell the federal government your taxation on legal tobacco is too high, so you need to bring it down. So the people who are smoking, despite the fact it's a stupid decision, doing horrible things to our health, don't end up being attracted to the cheaper product because there's not the taxation connected to it. That people, yes, know they've got to pay tax, but they wouldn't be being forced into the illegal choice as opposed to just more revenue for the government.
1: This is another example of federal politicians being willful in the face of overwhelming evidence that that escalating excise on tobacco products is not working. I mean, this is the only tax in the world that's doubled, but the revenue collected has halved. And you'd be so foolish to believe, as some health bureaucrats continue to insist, that smoking rates have declined. They haven't declined at all, they're just all on the black market.
2: You can't tax your way out of a black market. Canberra's tax hikes have fuelled the illegal tobacco market. We in Tasmania have brought in stronger penalties to crack down on the black market. And now it's time for Canberra to lower the tax hikes that are fuelling it.
0: Two premiers, two different political parties, the obvious demand being made here. But speaking of foolish, clueless Claire O'Neill, when she's not lying to you about rents, well, now she's out and about again with the talking points tattooed to her eyelids. Nothing to see here. Taxes have nothing to do with why people buy cheap, illegal tobacco.
3: So you asked about the taxation issue. This is not a tax problem. It is an enforcement problem. What we need to do is lift the protections on the border to try to stop illegal tobacco coming into Australia and then work with the states to stop it being sold in corner shops around the country.
0: Sorry, lift the protections that allow it to be imported at the border. Who's in charge of the borders? Oh, no, it's just a state government issue. They don't have enough cops. They aren't running around with enough clipboards. Please, pull the other one. Please, jingle bells. The New South Wales Health Minister, echoing the position of his leader, Chris Minns, the Premier of New South Wales, is talking here about the reality that as cheap as the illegal stuff is, what it means is that more people are taking up this horrible life-shortening habit. The New South Wales Health Minister, Ryan Park, is raising the alarm as he fears the next generation of young people are hooked on nicotine after the latest Australian Bureau of Statistics data showed the nation's consumed 40% more nicotine since 2017. Federal Treasury sets tobacco excise now at $1.53 per cigarette or $30 a packet for just 20, retailing for $45. Since 2016, the price of legal tobacco has tripled, largely because of excise tax rises, including the annual 12.5% tax rises from 13 to 2020. Angus Taylor is the opposition leader. He joins us now ahead of a tax forum, which I think he's had tonight on the fringes of Melbourne. Mate, what did you discuss with the good people of Victoria tonight?
4: Well, Paul, thank you for having me, and I'm here on the edge of Melbourne, and we've been talking with small business people about the challenges they're facing, and of course right at the top of that list is Labor's new taxes on capital gains, on trusts, on small businesses, and they're amongst the very hardest working people in our country, of course, Paul, as you know only too well. They're the backbone of our communities, particularly suburban communities and regional communities like around here. And they feel like they're being punished by a government that doesn't believe in reward for hard work and thinks that small businesses need to be taxed more to pay for this government's spending spree.
0: What was it like meeting Dave Hughes today? I'd love to know who reached out to who, but what was that conversation like? He is, by his own admission, a lifetime Labor vote, but he sat down, he had a chat, and he wanted to talk tax as well.
4: Well, no, it was great to speak to Dave, and he is a great person who is very angry about the situation here in Victoria and the situation in Australia right now. And I think he shares the view that so many Australians do, that this country is heading in the wrong direction, and they're angry about it, they're frustrated about it, and they want better. They want better state governments, they want better federal governments. And, of course, that's very clear here in Victoria, where we've got a rotten state government, and of course, this federal government is taking our country in the wrong direction.
0: Now, we've seen a suggestion from the former Labor Party president, the former Treasurer Wayne Swan, who is, of course, now tied up inside the union super world, where he wants a closer tie between superannuation and Centrelink. What is he suggesting here, and what would be the consequences?
4: Well, look, it's a great question. It's a great question because I don't know exactly what he is suggesting, but I've got a few thoughts on this. Number one is that, like so many people in Labor, they want to get hold of people's Australian superannuation. It's their money. It's their money, Paul. It's not the Labor Party's money. It's not the government's money. It's Australians' money. And so any attempt to grab that money and use it for the government's purposes would be completely wrong. He's also talked about the industry super funds running aspects of Centrelink. I mean, frankly, why would we want the industry super funds administering pensions? I mean, this makes no sense whatsoever. These are mates of the Labor Party that he's referring to, no doubt. But that's not the right answer for this country right now. And we certainly shouldn't see the Labor Party and the government getting hold of people's superannuation.
0: Now, in budget in reply, again, all of the polling that told us that the lies that have now become law were unpopular. In fact, polling even said they got more unpopular the closest they came to becoming law. You spoke very obviously about trying to introduce a system to stop bracket creep. But, of course, that seems to be part of the entire fiscal solution for at least some of the fiddling of the books that happens between now and the next election. Also, you spoke very openly, and again, polls seem to like the idea of linking immigration to housing. There has been an uptick for the Libs for the first time in a long time, but I don't hear you talk as much about those policies. I don't see it as much on social media. I have no doubt that you mention it in the odd interview. I have no doubt that you mention it when you get in front of people. But why does it seem there doesn't seem to be the hammer home of two things that polling tells you are more popular than anything the government did in a budget?
4: Well, I do talk about those things every single day, and they're on my social media. If you go through my social media page, and I encourage everyone watching tonight to go onto my social media page, you'll see lots about our tax back guarantee on making sure that we cap migration in this country based on our housing supply, on affordable, reliable energy, on dropping the moratorium on nuclear and making full use of our natural resources, our coal and our gas in this country. And on dropping Labor's toxic taxes and, of course, putting Australians first, Paul, and that means properly funding our warfighters and our defence force. So it is a strong focus for us. The truth is that Labor's toxic taxes and axing those taxes has been a huge part of the focus of the media in the last couple of months because they're going to devastate those taxes. They're going to devastate small businesses. They're going to devastate savings and investment. They're going to devastate the housing market. And we're seeing a complete loss of confidence in the housing market as a result of these taxes. So Labor's toxic taxes have taken top billing. That's true. But we're going to continue talking about our positive policies because they are the right answer. It's the right plan for this country at a time when we need a clear direction, and we're not getting that from Labor.
0: Last one here, and I don't think it's a secret that I'm the hardest marker there is when it comes to this government, and I don't like what seems to have been suggested yesterday about their plan when it comes to introducing some new form of bureaucracy. Yes, greater power, greater importance because it's inside Prime Minister and Cabinet to deal with AI. But all of us have not really got our head around all of the regulatory consequences of this. Is there a moment where a certain amount of bipartisanship here is important rather than the automatic sort of political reflex, which is whatever they announce is wrong here? Are there ideas that the coalition, rather than waiting for an election, would be offering about how to regulate this place so we don't look back in a year, 2 years, 5 years and realise that's when we could have made the difference?
4: Oh, I completely agree with that, Paul. Absolutely right. And the more we can be bipartisan on this, the better. But it's got to get to specifics. It can't just be motherhood and apple pie. It can't just be more bureaucracy. So we need to have a relationship with the United States, an alliance with the United States, where we get access to the very best frontier models, the most advanced models for our cyber defence in this country. We know cyber attack is constant now. It is an absolute constant for systems right across this country, in the private sector and the public sector. And so we need to have the very best models to defend against those attacks, and that means having a relationship with the United States where we get access to that. We need to make sure our creators, our singers and songwriters, our writers more generally, are able to have their intellectual property, what they do, their songs and their writings, protected. They must be protected, and we'll work with Labor to make sure that is the case. And we need to make sure young Australians have the skills that they need at a time when we're seeing real disruption in education and real disruption that's likely to emerge in parts of the workplace. So these are things we are very happy to work with the Labor Party on, and the government on, Paul, but you need something more than the motherhood we've seen from the Prime Minister, which is really all we've got so far, an office inside his office. It's got to be more than that.
0: Fair point. Thank you very much, Angus. Again, follow him on social media. Follow all of them on social media so you know what's going on. But thankfully, not some of those idiot backbenchers when it comes to the government. They're just wasting your time. But back in the leaders. Appreciate it. Thank you very much, Angus. All the best.
4: Good to be with you.
0: There you go. Angus Taylor, who is the opposition leader, of course, and he's there in Victoria. A couple of quick things before we move on to the No Sooks, No Lefties conversation tonight, the winners and losers and crowning of that. I've got to mention some uncomfortable news. If, like me, you were hoping that England would make it all the way to the World Cup final, sadly they didn't. Argentina ended up beating them. It is all incredibly heartbreaking. And just a shout out to all the fans whose hearts were broken, particularly all of our English mates around the country who got up very early, and everyone else who wanted them to have a phenomenal result. A lot of nasty stuff on social media. I just can tell how deeply it hurts. So I just wanted to say shout out. I recognise that's happening. If you want to watch it all live, the final between Spain and Argentina will be happening on 5 a.m. on Monday, the 20th of July. The location is what is MetLife Stadium. It's where my New York Jets play in the NFL, but it is in technically New Jersey, not New York, and that's where the final is going to be. They've also decided halftime is going to go for 30 minutes. Which is the first time in a World Cup final, but I'm sure that's just more time for Shakira to do Shakira stuff. Or Madonna, I think, is getting a crack, isn't she? And one last reminder that we're on our way to Armidale next weekend. If you'd like to join us for Our Town there, you know what to do. You send me an email, which is ourtown@skynews.com.au. Armidale for Our Town, not this, next Sunday. ourtown@skynews.com.au. More in a sec. No Sooks, No Lefties on a Thursday night. Thanks so much for watching. We might find some more time to talk about the Prime Minister's latest lie. Just a little bit of time to talk about the latest example of it. Now it's to the people at the Garma Festival. Wow, I didn't see this lie coming.
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0: Sky News will be back after this short break.
1: Thank you so much for watching in the Man Cave. It's the wonderful Lisa Goddard. I'd love it to see you, of course, from Radoni Media. How you been?
2: I'm good. It is always so nice to end the week here.
1: Well, it's always we'll get a little fireplace going in the corner there somewhere. It's, you know, the TV week. We get it, right? Ross Goodell, of course, National Senator in New South Wales. He joins us now from Canberra. So, very interesting little story that is around at the moment. The Northern Land Council has told a parliamentary committee that they would like to see, essentially, racially divisive comments about Indigenous people get ramped up to a version of hate crime, essentially a new form of discrimination, something that should be criminalised. Now, obviously, all of us are going to agree that people peddling in that stuff, not acceptable. But what's fascinating here, Ross, is whether there will be another little diversion here and another little split in the law. Can you imagine this happening?
3: Under this government and the Greens, absolutely, I can imagine anything happening that wants to divide Australia. It's what they're great at. The only thing they're passing at is dividing Australians on different values than they hold. But look, this case, and I get this very tragic case up there on what happened where people were run down and a person passed away. Can't believe the guy didn't end up in jail for what it was. Like, that's just unbelievable to me. And, you know, but, you know, bad people come in all shapes, colours, size, race, creeds, all of these things. If we start making crimes just because, you know, someone, the victim was a certain thing, that is a problem. But, you know, we have to be careful on this hate speech. That is where, you know, I got sacked for supporting freedom of speech in the chamber and voting the way against the party law or against the Liberal Party lines on this. But so freedom of speech is my cornerstone. You shouldn't incite violence. You shouldn't be able to incite hate and you shouldn't act upon them. And I can see that why that is a thing, but it can't be broad brush. It needs to be really, really valid there. I didn't see all the comments from the committee about some of these things this guy said when he did this, but anyone who acts with malice and forethought should face the full weight of the law, no matter why it was vindicated. He did this with malice. He did it with forethought. He should take everything he gets.
1: Yeah, I'm with you completely. But also, Lisa, it's this thing where you want to create laws for the 28 million permutations that are the citizenry.
2: Yep.
1: Not elevating one group over another. What do you reckon?
2: Well, you have to have equality in law. Surely that's the starting point with all of this, right? And if you look at this particular case, look, it was repugnant what some of those text messages
1: absolutely
2: were saying.
1: Oh, absolutely.
2: However, the court looked at those text messages when it came to sentencing. Yes, I agree. It's shocking that it was a home detention. But they looked at that. They took that into account. So if again, like Ross said, it has to look at freedom of speech. You can't just be siloing it down into one particular ethnic race or one particular group. I think that is particularly dangerous.
1: Now, we all remember how evil the Liberal Party, the Labor Party got when the Prime Minister of the country, of course, went off to Hawaii at the height of the fires, and it's all his fault because you're not allowed to have holidays, right? But, of course, none of such rules apply to this Prime Minister, and I'm going to be consistent. Prime Ministers are allowed to have holidays and they're allowed to have irregular timing of those holidays, right? But I am amazed that the Prime Minister has decided, oh, this is the time when I can have a holiday, and that time exactly overlaps with the Garma Festival. Now, why does this matter at all? Because he made the big song and dance not 10 years ago, last year, that he would always go to this festival that has great importance to the Indigenous community.
4: And I commit here that every single year that I have the great honour to be Australia's Prime Minister, I will be here and engaged with you.
1: Now, he's not going. Why? Because he needs a day off. He hasn't had a day off this year, which, again, is absolutely fair. But no one wants to hear that from their elected politicians, do they, Lisa?
2: Oh, you're being very hard on him. He had to admit this, you know, while he was feeling sick, he's got the flu. Look, I get it's a tough job. I get he hasn't had a day off. But he also did say, I will be there every year as long as I'm Prime Minister. So he was quite happy to be there when he was announcing the referendum for The Voice. He was quite happy to be there for the past 2 years talking about the challenges for the Indigenous people in this country. Mm-hmm. But this year, No. So I'm sorry, Caleb Bond, but when you've got Elbow saying, my word is my bond, well, here again, clearly it isn't.
1: Yeah, correct. Again, Senator, right? Look, they're all free to do what they want to. They're all free to go to what they choose to go to. They're all free to have a holiday. But if you make a song and dance that, hey, I'm going to be here all the time, I'll never give up on you, I'll be always in your corner, I'll bring prime ministerial shine to this event every chance I get, and then the first chance he gets, nah, I'm buggering off for a while.
3: And that's the problem. The problem isn't he has a break. Everyone deserves a break. Like, I can tell you, my pre-selection's coming up in a little bit of time, and my son comes to me and goes, oh, you're away a lot. Can you not go again? I'd prefer you to be at home. It's a pressure on you. But you don't go out there and say, I'll be here every year, because you're just being a suckhole. What you're doing is you're saying something you know you can't keep. You're saying something you won't keep. And this is the case. He always goes too big. He just says stuff. And you're polling up on the trust thing is so important. People won't trust you if you don't trust them. And this Prime Minister and this government does not trust the people of Australia with information, doesn't trust them with anything. So he could have said, I'll come here as often as I can. It's a marginal difference to how that's received, but it's just he always overpromises and underdelivers, and that is what this government does.
1: But what I love now is that what's going to be inevitably a result of this conversation is all the lefties, you know, banging away. They've got the thumbs ready on blue sky, sorry, not on it, don't care, which is going to be, well, these people never care about the Garment Festival. Now they suddenly care about the Garment Festival. Did you see the start of the conversation? He's the one who made the promise, right? He's the one who's backed out on it, which means he's the one who's the liar, okay? Focus on him, because that's actually the thing we're talking about here. Now, I care a lot about this story, and I am glad that there is anyone in politics, be it the government of the day or a potential and future government, that wants to go after slave labour. Now, apparently the government's going to introduce some new bells and whistles that is going to go after companies that involve forced labour as part of their global supply chains. But the small problem here, Lisa, is that one of the biggest places Australia gets, among other things, solar panels from is China, and the biggest producer of the solar panels is the area where the Uyghurs are forced into the making of those things. Joe Biden, just like a broken clock, right, a couple of times, even he banned the importation of slave labour, solar or renewable technology from China. I'll believe this is the thing they want to do if that's where they come out and say, and you know what? The stuff being made by slaves in China, no, it's not coming in and we're not paying for it through the side door of subsidies.
2: But isn't that just putting your money where your mouth is?
1: Correct.
2: Isn't it just saying, look, you know, we're all for the green dream, but actually if we're going to hold other businesses to account for modern day slavery, we all the businesses now, there's so much pressure on corporates to have all of these policies in place. You try doing a government procurement contract.
1: Yeah.
2: You try doing that and see the questions you get asked. And yet, yeah, you're right. They should now say, okay, well, we'll lead and show some true leadership here and say no more of those panels from China.
1: Yeah, to me. I mean, again, Ross, this is sort of the kick from right in front, but it's such an easy goal, but it's one they won't because, of course, becomes cross-purposes, a little bit like how everything the CSIRO has ever written, as if it was coming down on tablets from on high until this week where, of course, they sort of muddied the waters a little bit on the cost of coal versus renewable.
3: Yeah, that was an interesting one. You know, their gen cost that has to be relied on of all, even though nuclear plants under their stern last about 40 years, suddenly coal's cheaper. That's an inconvenient truth, but, you know, that thing. But this is coming back to even the slave labour stuff. This is the blind eye that this government and Labor and Albo all turn to things that are inconvenient for them. They won't look at the fact that coal is cheaper gen cost. They won't look at the slave labour coming from the Uyghurs. They don't look at the child miners for lithium in Africa because that is inconvenient for them. They want this, they're controlling the narrative, don't give information. And when it comes to something even like you saw the CSIRO, these great body, even they've had to come out and say, look, even though coal's cheaper, it comes at an unbearable cost to the environment. Our 1% is unbearable to save people money. And it just gets me that you go out there and you look at your transmission lines. If you're getting coal power, which is cheap, you still have to pay for the thousands of kilometres of transmission lines that solar has to do, and that's factored in. It's just rubbish. And the inconvenient truth is not about what the movie was about. It's about your energy bills and what this government doesn't tell you.
1: All right, winners and losers of the week. Lisa Goddard, who stands out for you?
2: This is a bit left of centre. So there's an Australian swimwear brand called Nashi. Now, they took on Trump over the tariffs and have won, so they've had a nice little deposit into their bank account of a six-figure number that no one will know quite what that number is ever, but I think they're the winner. Loser, it's predictable, Harry. However, Elton John is also the loser in this because he was one who had to say, hey, I am not an ATM.
1: Yeah, yeah, correct. It'll be fascinating to see. All right, Ross, ups and downs, what's for you?
3: Mate, Count Binface is a guy that would be a joke candidate at 1.9 and suddenly he's being contested. And who can blame him with policies such as capping the price of kebabs? That's something we should bring over here. My loser is Claire O'Neill again. She only opens her mouth to change feet and we want to see more of her, so please promote her more and more.
1: Correct. Keep sending her on to Sunrise. Keep sending her on to Sunrise because that's where it all happens each and every week, a couple of times a week. Appreciate it. Thank you, guys. Quick break, back with more. Cole and Flynn joins us to talk about Anne Widdecombe. She's, of course, the Reform Party spokesperson who was murdered this week. He had the opportunity to talk to her not that long ago. Feisty lady, special bloke. We'll talk about her next.
0: Sky News will be back after this short break.

0: Sky News will be back after this short break.
1: Colin Flynn is the man that we love to talk to at the end of each and every one of our working weeks to talk about things that matter. And Colin, you had the opportunity to be able to interview Anne Widdecombe, and we all know, sadly, what happened to her. There's a criminal process that will begin sooner rather than later. But she was a woman of deep faith, but she was also a woman who was unafraid to speak of what she believed. What was she like to meet?
2: Hey, Paul, and you're absolutely right. You hit the nail on the head, because she was, many people would describe her as being fearless. You know, 23 years serving her country as a member of parliament in the UK, and she was a staunch conservative. She really stood for their values and morals. She was not afraid to go on TV and defend them, even when it was politically unpopular to do so. And whether people agreed with her and liked her or not, they couldn't help but be drawn to the kind of character that she was. She was a wonderful person when you met her. I had been following her career for a long time, and the reason that I went to interview her, Paul, is that working at the Vatican and covering the Pope, part of that job was also traveling all over the world and interviewing strong and prominent Catholics. So I could be sent to East Timor to interview the president, who's Catholic, after he won a Nobel Peace Prize, or Andrea Bocelli about his music and faith, or a sports star in the US. And then they sent me to interview one of the most well-known and prominent politicians in the United Kingdom, and that was Anne Widdecombe. So we went to the beautiful Royal Air Force Club in Piccadilly in the centre of London. And, you know, a bit nervous with the crew, because you see someone on TV, and Paul, as you know in this game, people can be one way on camera, and maybe in reality they're a different way. But when Anne turned up, it was incredible, because she was exactly as you saw on television. No nonsense, calling a spade, a shovel, and there was a warmth to her as well, because she was known as well for being a little bit of a, what they called an eccentric character, in that, you know, when people are trying to be cool and they have PC brigades beside them and communications experts and PR strategists, say this, act this way, because people will like you. Anne would talk about her cats a lot. So while she was a member of parliament, she would also say that, look, I've got these cats that I love at home. She even had a website devoted to her cats. But I sat down with her for this interview, and now it's poignant, because although she was always on television as a political commentator and an analyst, this was one of her last sit-down full one-on-one interviews, where she talked not about politics and policy, but about her personal side. And in the first clip I want to share with you, Paul, I asked her, and again, so poignant now after her passing, but we didn't know at the time, I asked her, any regrets when you look back at your career and your life? And here's what she said.
3: I mean, bless the person who's got no regrets at all about absolutely anything.
4: You're bringing the truckload of regrets. Back it up.
3: Well, I think the answer is I don't have any regrets about the big decisions I've taken in life. I mean, to go into politics, to become a Catholic. No regrets about the big decisions. Obviously, you always regret, you know, how you may have handled something, or, you know, mistakes that you might have made in your career. But no big regrets.
4: That you didn't become that astronaut and head into space like Yuri Gagarin. And we'd come in space. How about that?
3: Some people might quite like that, actually.
4: To send you to space.
3: And sign me into space, yeah.
2: You know, the reason I brought that up is earlier in the interview when I asked her, Paul, you know, what was it like growing up? She was in a Navy family, so they traveled all over the world. And I said, did you always want to get into politics? And she said, well, actually, when I was a little girl, I wanted to be an astronaut or a cosmonaut. She said, like Yuri Gagarin, and go into space. So I joked, some people want to send you into space. But she was just remarkable. And also, she said, growing up and living all over the world, like she spent a year in Singapore, and then they had to move, and wherever the Navy would send her father, that's where the family went. And I asked her, was that not difficult, Anne, because you have your life and your friends, and then you leave them and you start again? And she said, you know what, subconsciously, it really stood by me in life, because I learned that when something is over and it's done, you move on. There was one last part I want to share with you, Paul. Again, looking back in it now, it's just really beautiful. I asked her about her mortality, and, you know, she's getting to a certain age. Did she ever think of what was coming next and getting older and passing away? Was she afraid of it? And here's what she said to me in that interview.
3: Throughout my 60s, I never thought about mortality. I know. I mean,
4: you were going to live forever.
3: Going to live forever. I never thought about it in my 60s. When you get into your 70s, probably in the mid-70s, about 75, things start happening. You develop twinges where you never had them before. You start to forget names that you've known all your life.
4: Yes.
3: Little signs are there, and they are intimations of mortality. And you realise they're not going to be any different for you. You know, you're going to pop your clogs at some stage, and you're going to go.
4: Does it frighten you? Does it
3: frighten me? No.
4: No.
3: No, I'd go to heaven. Be with my mother and my father and my brother. I always hope I might be with my past cats as well, but I don't think that's theologically sound.
4: Is it, we mentioned, goodness gracious, what is that? It's Mr. Pugwash,
3: my black cat.
4: Goodness gracious, are there others?
3: Yes, indeed, my cat Carruthers.
1: That is beautiful. I love that answer for her as a person of faith, is that she, you know, well, obviously, the way we die matters, but what happens after for her, the idea that she's back with her family, well, hopefully that is what is happening with her right now in terms of her faith. Thank you so much, Colm. I really do appreciate it. Really nice story. Made about a lovely lady. Thank you. Do appreciate it.
2: My pleasure, Paul. Happy birthday as well.
1: Ah, thank you. Thank you. No, it's been a lovely week. See, as soon as you put it on social media, everyone's very kind. It's very nice. It was my version of thirst trapping, and I got lots of digital hugs as a result. Hey, I also just quickly want to say something here that I love Colm, and I love that so often when we talk to him, there is an element of faith that are part of the stories. Now, you know that I'm not a person of faith, but I have deep respect for faith. I have deep respect for people like Colm, like Anne, who believe in something bigger than themselves and something other than themselves. So every now and then I get some sort of smarty email, why do you have these conversations? Because I think these people are really nice, and I think it's a nice way to end the week. So I'm glad that many more people like the way that we have the conversation, and Colm will be around for as long as I got access to a camera, I can promise you that. All right, quick break, back with more.
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0: Sky News will be back after this short break.
1: Well, that's the show for tonight and for the week. A reminder that we're coming to Armidale. Really excited to do so. It is going to be not this weekend, next weekend. I give this a good plug because I want as many people there as possible. We've got a spectacular venue and a really big opportunity for a big audience to be there. So we've got our normal number, but we've got even more space, okay? So get the word, or if you can, get to Armidale for not this, but next Sunday for Paul Murray Live's Our Town. Thanks to the good people of Harvey Norman. It is Our Town at skynews.com.au. A reminder that, of course, the place to get all of the information, the videos, the stories, the stuff to share to annoy a lefty in your life is skynews.com.au. 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
2: Ladies and gentlemen, welcome to the Late Debate.
3: Good evening and thanks for joining us. I'm James McPherson with Joe Hildebrand and the brilliant, wonderful Danica DiGiorgio. Aww. I'm compensating for last night's introduction. Where? Well,
4: thank you. That's very kind.
3: Is that better?
4: That was the sort of introduction that I would expect on a nightly basis, James, not sporadically.
5: You are literally brilliant in that jumpsuit. I mean, that
4: Thanks so much.
5: Is there a particular name for that shade of red? Because it feels
4: I don't know, James,
5: electric.
4: It was quite bright.
5: It's
3: overwhelming.
5: It's literally
3: overwhelming.
5: Brilliant. I feel like I should be wearing sunglasses.
4: Oh, well, look, thank you for the compliments, gents, but I actually think that the one who deserves a compliment tonight is James McPherson, who would have to be the hardest working bloke on the channel this evening. A double shift.
3: Well, I filled in for Caleb, who was unwell at 8 o'clock, but I had the pleasure of having you on the panel, Joe.
5: That's exactly right. And then we thought that was just a dress rehearsal. We'll do it properly this time round. And don't forget, after the show, make sure you tune in for the Rita Panahi show with James McPherson.
4: And Newsnight for James McPherson.
3: Well, let's get into the late debate. Here's what's coming up tonight. Anthony Albanese breaks another promise, this time to Indigenous people. And just wait until you hear his latest excuse. Speaking of Indigenous people, an Indigenous elder claims he was told to delete his statement on social media that welfare dependency was the biggest killer of Aboriginal people. And Scotland Greens are investigating a transgendered university employee, also a Greens Party member, who posted online that he hoped murdered Conservative politician Anne Widcombe suffered an agonising death. We'll get to all of that shortly, but first, every parent knows what it's like when you warn your children there will be consequences if they don't cut out their bad behaviour and they decide to test your resolve. Well, a fed-up father has boasted online that he taught his disobedient son a lesson by proving consequences were not idle threats. He threw his son's computer game out of the car window.
6: I threw my son's Nintendo Switch out the car. My son, he's 13, he's been a little he wasn't even playing the Switch. He just had it. I was like, keep going. I'm going to throw your Switch out the window. He's like, no, you're not. I'm like, grab it. Gone. Let's frisbee this thing. I mean, it felt pretty great.
3: So some people have applauded Dad for teaching his son bad behavior has consequences, but just as many have slammed him for humiliating his child. Danica, you would have been in trouble all the time as an only child. So is this poor parenting or an example that we should all follow?
4: I think it's actually an example of great parenting. I mean, if the kid's being a little bugger and isn't paying attention, isn't following direction, and, you know, Dad said, deal with the consequences. If you don't behave, then I'm going to take away your PlayStation or your controller. Kids are smart. They know when you're joking. They could absolutely manipulate the situation. So Dad throws it out the window and teaches the kid a lesson. I don't see what the problem with that is. This article described it as an extreme level of parenting. That's not extreme to me. I think that's just basic disciplinary action, I think. And it also said in that article, I had to laugh, that an American father took his young daughter to a police station after she found out, after the father found out that she was bullying a peer. Now, I guarantee you, that kid never bullied a peer ever again, because sometimes you just got to frighten kids a little bit and they won't argue. So, no, good on him.
5: I threatened to smash my kid's computer, mobile phone, PlayStation, Nintendo Switch, you name it, all the time, every day, and have never once followed through. And I stand by that because I find this really disturbing, to be honest. I think it's aggressive behaviour. I think it shows your son that you have poor impulse control. It's also littering. Have we thought about that? Have you thought about that?
4: Then I don't think in the disciplinary.
5: I'll tell you one thing about a Nintendo Switch.
4: About
5: it's non-biodegradable.
4: Oh. Wow.
5: And I think instead of having, you know, and again, and posting about it on social media, what a dick move, you know?
4: It's not that bad. I think he was just explaining.
5: Well, no, apparently.
4: I think we can't be tiptoeing around, you know, the snowflake brigade.
5: But why did he have to post it on social media?
4: Well, why not? I mean, he probably just wanted to share his frustration with other parents.
5: Well, apparently there is a whole sort of trend going on where parents do try to sort of out-extreme each other or talk about the latest sort of hardcore parenting move they pulled. So I actually reckon the parents are as addicted to screens and technology as they complain the kids are, and B, are immature and, if possibly, actually overreacting to their kids and
4: Joe,
5: traumatising their kids just so they can post about it.
4: It's just discipline. It's saying, don't do that. And he called his kid a little effer. If the kid's being a little bugger, teach the kid a lesson.
5: Having your dad call you a little effer in the public domain for the rest of your life.
4: In the public domain is I do agree with that. That is, you don't do things like that. That I agree with. But the act of throwing out the console, I don't have a problem with that.
3: My problem with that is, first, he posts online. I think that says something about the dad. Second, he calls his son a little effer. If you can't control your words, you're not going to control the rest of your behaviour as the father. You're trying to teach your son self-discipline. Maybe exercise a little yourself. I reckon the key to disciplining kids is, don't discipline them in the heat of the moment. I used to tell my boys, when you get home, we will go to your room and we will deal with this. And they knew what that meant. It'd be a smack. And they will tell you to this day, the half-hour drive home, expecting what was going to come,
5: that's terrible.
3: The worst punishment for
5: them. They've made me scared. What do you do now that they're bigger than you?
3: Well, they smack me now.
4: Yeah, that's right.
3: But you're right, Joe. You've got to follow through. That's the other thing.
5: It's fine to be strict or whatever.
3: Follow through.
5: But there's a difference between being strict and being firm and not being in control. And this guy looks to me like a douchebag who's not in control.
3: A mate of mine, when I was growing up, he stole some magazines from a news agency.
4: Yeah.
3: And so he was caught, and so they held him there. He was only about 11 years old at the time.
5: What sort of magazines are we talking? TV Week?
3: I think it was TV Week. And so anyway, the news agent rang my mate's mum and said, we've got your son here, we caught him shoplifting, will you come and collect him? And my mate's mum said, have you called the police? And they said, no, we're calling you. And she said, well, I will get there after the police have dealt with him. Let me know.
4: Great.
3: Wow. And I tell you what, he never stole anything
4: ever again. That's what I mean. Sometimes, I'm not saying to really put the fear of God in a child, but sometimes you've just got to push it a little bit to make them scared enough that they're not going to make the same mistakes again. So I applaud that mother, because that kid will never ever shoplift ever again in his life.
3: So I've met your parents, who are delightful, and I'm sure they're watching the program. I can't imagine that you would ever have been in trouble at home. A, because your parents, you're the apple of their eye, and B, I just can't imagine you doing bad stuff.
4: Look, there was one year at Christmas I only got one Christmas gift from Santa because I was very naughty that year. And
5: Whoa.
4: Let me tell you this, I was never naughty again because I only got one gift
5: from
4: Santa.
5: Oh, my God, so there is a list.
4: It's true.
3: Was this last year or the year before?
4: This was absolutely last year. This was last year. But, I remember that very,
5: very vividly.
4: Was
5: that gift a Nintendo Switch? Because it may not end well.
4: No, it was probably a Barbie dollhouse or something. Come on, Barbies, come on. I'm a gal over here. Joe, what are you saying?
5: That's the other thing. Switches are really, not to be boring and return to the actual topic, but the switches are expensive. Like the new one's like $700.
4: $700?
5: Yeah. And so this one was $450 or something. That might be American. And if that's the new one, that'd be about $700. That's just it's a waste of money.
3: Yeah.
5: And did I mention the littering? It's littering.
3: You did mention that, although someone else got a free Nintendo Switch.
4: Yeah, well, that's it. Now, look, somebody who's, upset a lot of people would be Anthony Albanese.
5: What?
4: I know, the Prime Minister, for something different. He's upset 100.
5: Yeah, and so this one was $450 or something. That might be a

0: had a day off all year. All year.
1: Oh, Jeeves.
2: So, he hasn't had a day off all year.
1: And here I thought, you know, his word was his bond. I can't believe he's broken that promise. So basically he's saying, I haven't had a day off in a year. I haven't had a day off this year. I'm a little bit exhausted. I'm not going to be able to travel to the Garma Festival this year. And you know what it reminds me of? It reminds me of some of his classic other commentary, like, I was in the car. I didn't hear that one. I was in Melbourne, so I haven't been able to deal with that. It also reminds me of that $275 in power bill relief that we were promised. And what about the taxes? The taxes, the negative gearing. No, that's all broken promises as well. Look, Anthony Albanese, you're going to have to explain it, aren't you, to the Indigenous Festival yourself?
2: Yeah, well, look, he's obviously going to go back. He's going to some other Indigenous events and I think another Indigenous festival in the Northern Territory in a few days' time. I don't know why he went out of his way to say, I promise here and now in front of all these cameras that I will return every single year. And then,
3: oh, I think I can tell you why.
2: But
3: I care about Indigenous people, not like the other mob. I'm one of you. I've got your back until it's not convenient to them.
2: But I think it is a fair point that politicians work like absolute dogs, that whatever stripe of politics, with maybe with some exceptions, but generally speaking, and he especially, I know, works incredibly hard. Like, you don't have any weekends. You're doing something every night. You're up all hours talking to other, you know, foreign leaders or welcoming foreign dignitaries. I mean, I know they get a bit of coin for it, but geez, they work
1: hard. But couldn't he have scheduled his time off around the Garma Festival, given that he promised that he would? I mean, he could have taken a couple of days off a week after. He could have taken a couple of days off a week earlier.
2: There was a scheduling mix-up, you know, maybe.
1: There be a scheduling mix-up?
2: Maybe his Outlook diary.
1: He's known about the Garma Festival for months, so maybe I don't know how that could be a little mix-up.
3: Is it kind of offensive that he said, look, I'm not going to be at the Garma Festival, which I promised to be at, but, you know, I'm at another Indigenous festival. It's almost like, you know, they're all kind of the same. Is that not a little...
2: To be honest, I think it's more that he has to go to these other things in the Northern Territory. It's, what, an 8-hour plane trip to get there? It's a long way.
3: It's a long way to go.
2: It's not, maybe not, Aaron, but it's a long way. And if he's already doing it for all these other things, I think he probably figured that, you know, making three trips or whatever it is in a week is maybe a bit much.
1: But you had time to do a podcast, though.
2: Oh, with the Bush Deep lady. That worked out well, didn't it?
3: He often probably wishes that he did.
2: He could have gone to the actual bush.
1: Yeah, yeah. Or he could have come back from Fiji and taken a couple of days off then after his world trip.
3: I agree with you that politicians work hard and you don't begrudge anybody having a holiday. At the same time, I'm not sure that many people would hear Anthony Albanese complain, I haven't had a day off all year, and they'd hear that and all of a sudden feel incredibly sympathetic, especially the way the country is going. Mm. Sure, take your days off and have your holidays and enjoy it. We don't begrudge it, but no need to tell us how hard you work.
1: Yeah, no, well, look, speaking of holidays, Pauline Hanson remains on her little overseas jaunt. Of course, she's just been doing her tour of the UK, visiting places like Luton, and she thought, well, I've had enough of Luton, so I'm going to head to Sicily, where she's gone to the beautiful Taormina at a luxury resort. Actually, she's there with mining magnate Gina Rinehart. I guess it begs the question, is it time for Pauline Hanson to come home? Because she's been away for a couple of weeks now. There has been some polling that has suggested that she is dipping a little bit in the polls, of course.
2: She's dipping a little bit in that pool just there.
1: She's in Taormina. That's what you do, I suppose.
2: I'd be more worried about the fact that she's, for the first time, overtaken Labor among blue-collar voters, and then you've got pictures of her in Sicily at a 5-star resort with the richest woman in Australia. Doesn't exactly scream working class hero to me.
1: I think it's time for Pauline probably to come home.
3: Yeah, I'm not sure people judge that harshly. Maybe they do, Joe, but I think people appreciate, you know what, you can stand up for the working class and be well off enough to enjoy a luxury holiday. The two are not...
2: I think that's true. And I think often when the left, notwithstanding the fact that I just sort of made the same point, but the left often mistakes. Like, I think people look at that and say, oh, I don't care if she's hanging out with billionaires. I just want to know what she's going to do for me.
3: Bingo.
2: And again, we've seen the exact same phenomenon with Donald Trump in the US. Mm. But again, I still don't think it is that is the thing that most people are sort of talking about and and thinking about right now.

0: now, and you know, you've got Malcolm Roberts, you know, shooting off at the hip about chemtrails and liking, you know, anti-Semitic murals and stuff, you know. And we say, oh, well, where's the leader in all this? It's a bit like when the network goes down and tells, oh, where's the Telstra leader? Yeah, yeah. Oh, she's off jet setting around the thing. So it's not necessarily that people, you know, envy what she's got or say, I don't like her because she's hanging out with billionaires. It's more, look, the joint's falling down, the party's tanking, or not tanking, but it's dipping in the polls. It's probably peaked and maybe going backwards. There's a whole lot of scrutiny being applied to, you know, all the antics. You've got allies like Andrew Bolt now saying what the hell is going on and say, oh, yeah, where's Pauline? Where's she going to fix it? Oh, she's off at a five-star resort in Sicily with Gina Rinehart.
1: Like, I'm not sure what her UK trip has achieved for Australians. It's great she's getting some tips from Nigel Farage. I don't understand why you can't do that just subtly and quietly without doing a whole tour of the UK, which most Aussie voters would say, how does this help?
2: I disagree. I disagree because her angle is, I don't want Australia to become like the UK. And so now she can come back to Australia with a whole selling point of, I've toured the places that have apparently been, you know, suffered with Islamification, like Luton, for example, and she can give you examples of, this is what I witnessed. I don't want Australia to come to become this. So I think so. And it does play to her base. I do think, because there are a lot of her base that are very, very worried
1: about
2: mass migration.
1: That's the problem. If you're playing to your base, like, your base are with you, right?
2: Yeah, no,
1: so
2: I know that.
1: She needs to be playing to the people who are on the fence and trying to work out, does she have good judgment? Is this a person that could seriously run the country? Mm. Can she pull together a team who are disciplined and stay in their lanes?
2: But I think
1: those are the questions we're asking.
2: I feel like she's going down the pathway of Nigel Farage, because that's how Nigel Farage gained his popularity.
0: Nigel Farage doesn't like Tony Robinson.
2: I'm not talking about Tommy Robinson. By going out to these areas, speaking to people and having the guts. I mean, don't forget that Nigel Farage was the one who was on a dinghy in the middle of Dover looking for migrants at one point.
0: Yeah, he explicitly condemned Tommy Robinson because of...
2: I'm not talking about Tommy Robinson. I'm not talking about Tommy Robinson. I'm talking about when he goes out I feel like Pauline would go out on a dinghy in the middle
0: of... That's fine, but why is she hanging out with Tommy Robinson?
2: I'm not talking about Tommy Robinson, though. It was more to James's point, why is she doing this? I just think that it just follows a trajectory of leaders like Nigel Farage, where they do these big, bold things. It gets a reaction, it gets people talking, and it does play to the base.
0: I don't know. I think Nigel Farage gets to where he is by showing that there is a line and having the discipline not to go over it.
1: Well, while Pauline Hanson is overseas, the Liberals back home are talking about themselves again. Mm-hmm. I thought they'd stopped, but no. An internal paper that's been distributed to Liberal Party members during the week proposes that the way they could become more electorally palatable would be by getting more women into the party. And so the issue of gender quotas has raised its head again. The Liberal discussion paper says, and I quote, If it's increasingly clear that if serious progress is to be made in delivering greater gender balance in our parliamentary team, additional measures will be required. None of them would be easy or without complication or resistance from some. However, if we want a different outcome, we need to be prepared to do things differently. Well, some of the resistance is coming from the Liberal leader, Angus Taylor. Here's what he had to say about gender quotas today.
3: I've never supported any quotas at all, but what I do support is more great people joining the Liberal Party and more great people, women and from all sorts of backgrounds. I have long believed that we have to rebuild our parties. There's an enormous amount of work to do. I welcome the work of the Commission and I strongly support that regeneration, rebuild of the party that we need.
1: So this is my problem with the coalition. They can't stay on one topic for more than 30 seconds before they're distracted by something. So last I heard from Angus Taylor, he was attacking Pauline Hanson and One Nation, right?
2: Yeah.
1: Now, you can argue whether or not that was smart, but that's what he decided to do and that's what was getting him headlines. You know, One Nation will be an eternity of pain if you elect them to run the government. So that was his line. Well, 30 seconds later, now they're discussing gender quotas within the Liberal Party. They just can't stay on script.
2: No, but I feel like that's come from the moderates of the party. I don't know where they've thought, you know what, we're just going to pop out gender quotas right now because that, you know, is that the mood of the party? Well, no, they've failed to read the room once
1: again. Well, James
2: again.
1: McGrath was the person who was heading up the development of this internal discussion.
2: Exactly,
1: paper.
2: A moderate.
1: And also a senior coalition figure.
2: Which is such a shame, really, because you're right, once again, the focus is on them. As a woman, I can't tell you how offensive the prospect of being selected just because you're a woman actually is, not based on merit, not because you're the right person for the job, not because you deserve to be there. And it's not only, it actually discriminates against men, to be honest. I think as a male, I don't know what your view on it is, but it also says that a woman needs help to achieve her goals, a woman needs help to achieve success. Whatever happened to just go-getters? Whatever happened to women with a drive? And there are so many women out there with that drive, and yet the Liberal Party are going down this bizarre left pathway, not getting back to their core principles that Menzies put in place for the Liberal Party. And I just think it's such a shame that we're talking about this yet again. How many times has it been brought up? Yes, I agree that you do need to get more women into the party, but a lot of that you can do through policies, like good childcare policies and you know, to help actually bring women on board, get more women voting for the party. But if you do remember, though, in the lead up to the last election, women, the polling suggested that women were actually more inclined to vote for Peter Dutton, but that got killed off with that disastrous work from home initiative. And that was like the real red flag for the party. So the desire is there. I just think it needs to be through policies, not through gender quotas.
1: Let me play devil's advocate. Gender quotas have worked very well for Labor. They've got 53% of their caucus is female and they're in government.
2: But they don't know what a woman is, so...
1: Maybe it's a good idea.
2: They don't know what a woman
0: is. Well, the irony is that... The gender quotas that Labor brought in New South Wales are called the N40 rule, which meant that head office could just come in and override a branch level pre-selection and say, oh no, we've got too many blokes across the board, we're going to put it in women. And it was basically just used by the factions to settle all their scores. So the right would just use it to roll all the left blokes and replace them with right-wing women. And maybe the left might try to do that now, but thankfully we've filled the quota so they can't. So it was actually in many ways quite a... And I really obviously enjoyed it. It was actually even more cynical and less ideologically pure than the system beforehand. But I still don't like quotas. And I think Labor wins. More and more women are attracted to Labor because of the values that Labor has or that they believe Labor to have. There was some really interesting polling that came out this week that shows women voters overwhelmingly reward things like compassion and consideration and sort of niceness, if you like, for want of a better word, in political leaders than men do. Men want leaders to be tough and knowledgeable and competent and everything. Women rate, believe it or not, compassion almost as high as competency in the polling that came out this week. And so it's what different, you know, and you might argue that makes women more inclined to be lean towards the left, and there's a lot of evidence that sort of suggests that as well. But the Libs obviously, you know, are in just this complete identity crisis, and you're absolutely right, you've got moderates on one side who think if we don't move to the left, we are going to be wiped out, and you've got conservatives on the other side who are saying if we don't move to the right, we're going to be wiped out. Mm-hmm. And so both of these, you know, and again, I keep likening it to the Reformation, you've got these two people who think, we are facing a battle for our very survival right here. Our life depends on this. And so there are no rules. And so they think, well, it doesn't matter, you know, if people think we're navel-gazing, we have got to do this. It doesn't matter if it's unhelpful, whatever, have to do this, otherwise we're all going to die.
2: Yeah.
0: And that's what both sides think. And it's hard to know out of it. But you mentioned Menzies. The Liberal Party of Menzies was, in the words of John Howard, I don't know if it was Menzies himself who first coined it, it is a broad church. It only works if it is a broad church. It only achieves the critical mass needed to win an election in a compulsory preferential vote if it accommodates people from the centre-right all the way to the right. And the problem is there are two new parties that have simply taken that big chunk away on the right by One Nation, big chunk away on the left by the Teals, and there is simply not enough Liberals left. Yeah. And if they keep squabbling like this, there'll be half as many. Anyway, another interesting thing that came up today is we all saw, of course, the Corporate Australia, and this was part of its downfall, of course, Corporate Australia overwhelmingly backed The Voice, the Indigenous voice to Parliament, and, you know, Qantas, Telstra, all these huge, you know, my good friend Twiggy Forrest and his companies, Mindaroo and all the rest, all backed Fortescue, all backed the voice to Parliament. But when it comes to actually particular Indigenous voices, or at least one Indigenous voice in particular, a company has been accused of actually silencing it. Now, this is Roy R.C. He's a Wiradjuri elder. He's, for anyone who's familiar with sort of Indigenous affairs, he's a very well-known, very senior public figure. He's a former chairman of the New South Wales Aboriginal Land Council. Yeah. This is not, you know, this is not some rando. This is a really senior, well-respected, serious guy. And he says that he was asked to take down a video he posted on social media talking about welfare dependency and what a problem it was. He says that he was told to take it down by a mining company simply because he happened to reference the fact that he'd given an address to that mining company in passing. This is him on 2GB talking to Ben Fordham today.
4: The scourge on our community isn't drugs, alcohol and gambling. It's the lack of opportunity to realise the importance of economic empowerment. And that's why I went out and spoke on NAIDOC Day to this this company. So the issue wasn't the post, it's the process. And so when you've got self-appointed people or self-appointed claimants that think they're above the law and they don't have to answer to anybody, then they intimidate corporates and companies.
0: Now, I'm not going to name the company, and I don't think there's any need to name the company, although it is all on the public record. They know who they are, and Roy certainly knows who they are, and you would just have to think, what kind of morals would any company have by telling an Indigenous man, who one they invite to speak to their employees so they can sort of tick the box that, you know, they're all right in the Reconciliation Action Plan, which I'm sure they've got, it's all, you know, all going strong. And then they tell him, oh, no, you are not allowed to post something on your social media. You're not allowed to express your own opinion as an Indigenous elder because you've just sort of mentioned us in passing and, oh, talk about... it's actually talking about this that is the stuff that we need to be doing to close the gap and fix the problem.
1: Was the problem that the Indigenous speaker, Danica, did not say Indigenous-y things? Because clearly they had an idea about what an Indigenous person will say.
0: That's right.
1: And then when the Indigenous person didn't say what the Indigenous people are supposed to say, we better get that off social media so there's no blowback.
2: Correct. It's this usual, oh, we better just clean up the mess, you know, because of political correctness. We've got to be very careful what we say. And we've seen this so much in Australia, this real reluctance to actually talk about Indigenous issues and what's going on. You know, we've seen it in the last couple of months over in Alice Springs in particular. We tiptoe around it because we don't want to offend people, though we can see with our very eyes what's going on. Don't forget that Roy Arcee, and he even said that he has grown up in this environment. He has grown up with welfare dependency and poverty. So if anyone's credible to talk about it, it's somebody like Roy Arcee, and the facts are in his favour. There's about half of all Indigenous adults in Australia relying on government income support. So what he's talking about is not nonsense.
1: And we see this all the time, right? So
2: yeah.
1: Senator Jacinta Nampatchimba-Price,
2: yeah.
1: If she talks about issues such as domestic violence within some Aboriginal communities, she gets slammed from all quarters on the left because whether or not it's true, that's just not something that Indigenous people should be talking about, which feels like the height of racism when you decide that a person, because of the colour of their skin, can only have these talking points and can't have those.
0: Well, what about the racism towards all the Indigenous women who are suffering domestic violence at, you know, anywhere up to, you know, 30 times the rate of non-Indigenous women who have to keep copping it because the left doesn't want to even acknowledge that it exists.
2: This is a thing, and if you don't actually talk about it, how are you going to address the disparity? And you should be listening to leaders in the community like Jacinta Nampatchimba-Price, like people like Roy Arcee, who know it firsthand. But if we don't talk about it, then we're never going to solve it. And as for these corporations and companies who continuously tell us what to think and how to think, I think they need a big reality
0: check. Only if we think the right things.
2: Yeah, correct. Yes.
0: Now, speaking of domestic violence, the other massive issue in the news this week, obviously, was the question of the removal of this statue of former AFL great Nicky Winmar, the iconic statue of his incredible photograph where he ripped up his shirt, his jersey, pointed to the colour of his skin in response to racism abuse he was copping from the crowd. And this was just after he'd kicked a goal. He let his feet do the talking. He has now been stripped of his membership of the AFL Hall of Fame, as well as having the statue being torn down. And he has said, this is, of course, after he was convicted of domestic violence and really nasty, serious domestic violence in which he slammed a woman's head, I think, four times, and she said she was in fear of her life. However, he is appealing that decision, so that's something to keep in mind. But he has been removed from the AFL Hall of Fame, and Winmar has accused the AFL of hypocrisy because others who have been accused of similar things, although not convicted, have still retained their membership. And Nicky Winmar said in his first comment since this, again, I am appealing the verdict and would also like some clarity from the AFL as to why there are other players in the Australian Football Hall of Fame who have been found guilty of similar charges and why I have been removed before the appeal has even been heard. Now, one example that springs to mind is someone who it was publicly reported committed a really nasty act of domestic violence against his partner, but she did not press charges and therefore, of course, he was not actually convicted or charged, let alone found guilty. So I'm not sure if that was what Nicky Winmar was referring to, but certainly seems that for some people it does take an awful lot to get kicked out of the AFL Hall of Fame. But Nicky Winmar, it's all a bit too hot and they've got to, you know, just erase it all, pretend it never happened. So don't look at it.
1: So the criteria for being inducted into the AFL Hall of Fame, there's about five criteria. The most obvious, of course, is you have to have been a great AFL footballer, but integrity and character does come into it. Now, that's when you're inducted. The change and how they're going to manage this, I don't know, is that they're now looking at character and integrity, not just when you're inducted, but I guess for the rest of your life and beyond if they discover something about you after you're dead, I suppose. And so that changes the whole scenario, right? Because now they're going to be applying things retrospectively to your status in the Hall of Fame, which I think, whilst it might be noble in intent, is a very difficult thing to do.
0: It's like Danica's parents at Christmas time.
2: That's true. Exactly.
1: It's very difficult to be consistent, and I suppose that's Nicky Winmar's point. Not that I think he'll get much sympathy, but his point, I think, is still valid.
2: I think so too.
1: That how are they going to be consistent in this when it's highly subjective?
2: Well, that's it. And I think there have been so many players who have done outstanding things on the football field, not all of them in the Hall of Shame, but in the Hall of Fame, sorry. The Hall of Fame. Standouts that I can think of, obviously Ben Cousins is one of them, and there were questions whether or not he would be inducted. He obviously left football and had a very, very long publicised drug history, as well as going in and out of court. Other West Coast Eagles players, Daniel Chick, Daniel Kerr, a lot of them have left football and have gone down a wayward path. I don't think that we can possibly judge them on the path that they have entered into once they've left football. I think we judge them for their behaviour and their conduct and their sportsmanship and their athleticism on the field. No, there is no sympathy for Winmar in this situation, but I actually understand his point. I think
0: it's got to be either good for one or good for none. I think that is the point.
1: So, they could make a rule, right? So if you get a criminal conviction, you're out. But then we're going to have an argument because not all criminal convictions are equally as obnoxious in the public view.
0: That's right. Or what about the thing that, you know, something that everyone knows, it's been publicly said, hasn't even really been denied, I don't think. Because the victim hasn't actually pressed charges.
1: Yep.
0: In the case of the other one, there were other charges that he did plead guilty to of harassing and an off-duty police officer who tried to intervene in the other decision. But again, it just goes to say, all right, so does that just make it too messy? So we'll let him keep, you know, keep on carry on in the Hall of Fame, or is it just, you know, is it, oh no, we've got a nice clear cut case for Nicky Winmar here, even though he's obviously appealing. And
2: yeah, no,
0: that's hasn't it. Come through.
1: Can we not just say an incredible football player?
2: Yeah.
1: Greatly flawed human being.
2: Correct.
1: Can we hold those two things at the same
2: yes,
1: time?
2: Yes, I think you can. Absolutely. I
0: or don't maybe just look at this, have the statue up there, and every time see people look at it, people think, maybe we should think more about domestic violence in Indigenous communities.
2: Yeah.
0: Maybe we should pay a bit more attention.
2: I'm with you. I'm with you all the way. Let's go over to Scotland now, where an Aberdeen University employee is being investigated for comments they made following the death of former MP Anne Widdecombe. This is Heather Herbert, who posted on their social media just before this was a murder investigation. They wrote, "And some good news for once. I hope it was an extremely painful death, and I hope she was handcuffed to the bed as she screamed in agony." But the reason why this has become such a big story was is that this Heather Herbert is a member of the Greens Party. Huh. Shock, shock, horror there. No shock at all. And so now the Greens Party actually over in Scotland is investigating this. But this is not the first time that Heather has been involved in comments like this. This was Heather and her boyfriend.
5: It's like, you know, when he was shot, what did he say? He's like literally the question.
2: Those comments were made in relation to Charlie Kirk.
0: So Heather really loves a political assassination.
2: Clearly loves a political assassination. But you know what? I really worry about the reaction that I've seen on social media, in particular to the Anne Widdecombe death. Don't forget, at the heart of all this, a woman has died, an innocent woman has died, and now this is a murder investigation. And just because you don't agree with their politics, it doesn't mean that you have to act like a complete nutter and post on social media
0: police,
2: that you're so happy about the death.
0: Police actually suspect that it was... she was targeted because of her political beliefs.
2: Correct.
0: So it wasn't actually politically,
2: if you've got a problem with politics, take it out in the ballot box. Don't take it out on another individual.
0: Do you know what's amazing, though? When UK cops are going around arresting everybody for, not following COVID rules or being too racist. Police Scotland received complaints about this post where she said, "I hope she dies an extremely painful death," and she was handcuffed to the bed as she screamed in agony. They received complaints about the post, but initially said the information had been assessed and no criminality had been established. So this one's actually fine. So
2: that's unbelievable.
0: However, in an update on Tuesday afternoon, suddenly the police said, "We received reports on Saturday, 11th of July, relating to a post we made online, presumably the same complaints they were talking about the first time, but they now say, following further assessment, additional inquiries are being carried out.
1: If someone is murdered because of their political views... and then you glory in their murder because of their political views, that's very close to incitement, is it not? Inciting people to commit similar crimes
2: Absolutely.
1: Against people with similar political views.
2: Do you know
1: why?
2: Because all it takes is one person not of sound mind to call it to be a call to action and take matters into their own hands. That we've seen it multiple times with multiple attempted assassination attempts on Donald Trump's life, for example.
1: All right, we're going to go to a break. When we come back, we'll look at what's making headlines tomorrow, including... the question about why the increase in citizenship ceremonies all of a sudden. And after a Victorian court undergoes an IT upgrade, magistrates are now using pen and paper, only in Victoria. That's next.
6: Sky News will be back after this short break.

0: There's some great stories in tomorrow's papers, so we'll go through them for you, starting with the Daily Telegraph, which has got a headline you will never believe. Citizenship for votes under Labor. Can you believe that, Danica?
1: Oh, who would have thought? I can't believe it. I'm shocked.
2: Tell me
0: Here's
2: more.
0: What it says. Local councils are being pushed to increase their number of citizenship ceremonies amid accusations that the federal government is trying to, quote, mint new Labor voters, end quote, before the next election. Council waiting lists for citizenship have ballooned and are being further fuelled by record immigration numbers, with almost 250,000 arrivals in the 5 months from January to May this year. New South Wales Parliament Upper House Deputy President Ron Roberts said the push to bring in more citizens usually began in preparation for an election. They're trying to mint new voters, he said. People come into the country, get their citizenship, receive their benefits and feel obliged to repay the government in some way. Oh. Joe, this is a very cynical view that couldn't possibly be true of Labor.
2: So first you want everybody to be citizens and you don't want to give any goodies to anyone who isn't. And then when they make all the people citizens, you complain about that. There's just no pleasing you people.
1: Do you know, it was only last night I said on this show, remember Tony Burke's citizenship tour of Australia before the last election? Well, here we go. Where will Tony Burke end up next?
2: Making new Australians. This is a wonderful thing.
1: And making new friends of Labor at the same time.
2: Well, if they happen to vote for the Australian Labor Party, well, so much the better.
1: Well, there
2: you go.
1: They're
2: patriotic people.
1: That is a fascinating story. Let's take a look now at the Herald Sun, the headline, Caught in a Time War. Exclusive, Victoria's justice system in crisis with bungled $159 million tech upgrade forcing magistrates to use pen and paper. Only in Victoria. Victoria's criminal justice system is in crisis with a bungled $159 million IT upgrade forcing magistrates to resort to using pen and paper and grinding cases to a halt less than 3 weeks after the rollout of the new case management system across Victoria's magistrates' courts. The upgrade, which is responsible for managing more than 700,000 listings every year, has now forced an emergency meeting of senior judicial officers. How on earth are people supposed to be doing their jobs in courts if they're using pen and paper, old school style?
2: It's the same way they did COVID contact tracing.
1: You know, you've got crime going out of control in Victoria. You've already got magistrates that give the youth offenders a slap on the wrist and then they go back out and the cycle of crime continues. Oh, but it's all right. Now we've got the magistrates using pen and paper. Really, an absolute terrific. This is a real cluster, you know what.
0: And how do you spend $159 million on the upgrade and end up with this result? And what you'll probably end up with is like the bomb who...
2: Yeah, that's what I was going to say.
0: They had that company it blew out by like 20 times the original budget to almost $100 million.
2: And the same company does work for a whole bunch of other government...
0: They gave them more contracts. Yeah. This will happen with this company, no doubt, in Victoria.
2: Oh, it's fantastic. It's job creation, you know? Let's go to the Mighty Tyser now. And this is an incredible front page. Poetic injustice. Fury over wife murderer's prison awards. I mean, just take a look at this bloke. You would not even let your dog anywhere near him. An adulterous husband who conspired with his mistress to kill his wife is in a low-security prison, winning awards for his sad love poetry and colouring in, for which the Correctional Services Department has apologised. Well, I would think they most likely should have apologised.
1: So,
2: how does a murderer end up in minimum security?
1: But also, is he just allowed to submit his poetry and colouring in books or something?
0: I'm sure it would be seen as part of his rehabilitation, probably. He's probably been encouraged by a psychiatrist to, you know, put it in rhyme and get it off your chest.
2: That's right. Maybe you should take up water painting as well. And paint that. Unbelievable. Anyway, I find anyone who writes poetry is usually a bit sus, you know. And then you add the murder conviction and...
1: Yeah, and by the look of him as well, as you said, Joe. Not a good combo.
2: Even the glasses and the mo alone is a big red flag.
1: And the fingers on the lips.
2: Anyway, another interesting one that caught my eye. MP staffer in boating disaster. Boating disasters, I find, always very interesting. Federal South Australia MP Tony Passon, who, of course, is a chief confidant to leader Angus Taylor and who flagged the idea of doing a deal with One Nation, he was slammed for that. He was slammed, in another sense of the word, into the front of an oyster boat while his staffer was thrown overboard and trapped between the vessel and a sandbar and seriously injured in a horrific incident in northern Tasmania on Thursday morning. Imagine how cold it would have been as well. Mr. Passon told the Advertiser his staff member was trapped underwater for a minute until he was freed. The 37-year-old staffer was taken to hospital in Launceston, where he was in a serious but stable condition.
3: That is terrifying. And if you're anywhere near the shore in an oyster kind of area, all the rocks will totally be covered with oysters and they are razor sharp. So
1: yeah. I hope he's all right and sending, prayers his way.
2: Anyway.
0: Absolutely. All right, let's go to the front page of the Courier Mail. The headline reads, "Storm in a teacup. The former minister said this violent CFMEU assault was just unions being unions." The article reads that the aggressive and violent storming of a state government office by CFMEU thugs was shrugged off by the then Transport Minister Mark Bailey as unions being unions. This is what an inquiry has been told. A security guard was bowled over after CFMEU members forced open the doors of Transport and Main Roads Mary Street offices during a 2022 confrontation that later sparked a series of workplace compensation claims by traumatised public servants. And so there's a photograph there of someone who's been thrown to the ground, what looks like union officials standing over him, and you've got the then Transport Minister just saying, well, unions will be unions. What do you expect?
2: I mean, if we're going to, you know, nitpick here, it is not unions being unions. Like, you don't see the teachers' union doing that. You don't see the nurses doing that. I mean, they do edit out trans articles, but you don't see the health services union doing that. So it's a union being a union.
1: Yeah.
2: And I dare say
0: it's the CFMEU,
2: that's the problem.
1: Being the CFMEU. That's exactly right. All right, let's take a look now at the Australian. You can have a look there on the bottom left-hand side. Ardern Unlimited, taxpayers' $80,000 hit. Australia's top government agencies, including Intelligence, Defence and the Tax Office, have spent more than $80,000 on tickets to send their staff to a Women's Leadership Summit headlined by former New Zealand Prime Minister Jacinda Ardern. Notices updated on AusTender, the government database for contracts and procurements, show five agencies have paid between $10,000 and $28,000 each on tickets for the Women Unlimited Leadership Summit on August 18 to 21. Passes retail for up to $4,499, almost triple the price of Taylor Swift's VIP Australian tickets. And the spend comes just months after Jim Chalmers and Finance Minister Katie Gallagher asked departments to cut down on costs as spending hit a 40-year high. Well, this, ladies and gentlemen, is where your money is going. Isn't that terrific? Jacinda Ardern's coming, and apparently government officials have just got to attend.
2: What a waste of money. They could have spent that money sending the public servants to somewhere which would actually do them some good, like Meghan Markle's little retreat.
1: 100%. That would have been terrific, actually.
2: Would have been fantastic. And
1: that's
2: just
1: it.
2: Think about how relaxed and empowered they
1: and
2: would have been.
1: And what's Jacinda going to talk about? Her success during the COVID pandemic? Is that going to be topic number one?
2: A lot of hugging, I imagine.
1: A lot of hugging.
0: Well, you can't go to any other seminar because Jacinda Ardern is the sole source of truth. Remember when she declared that?
1: I do remember that, yeah.
0: So if she hadn't said it, it ain't true. We're going to go to a break when we come back. Chinese villagers survive a typhoon only to be confronted by 900 snakes. That and more in just a moment.
4: Sky News will be back after this short break.

0: Sky News will be back after this short break.
1: Welcome back to the program. Well, I thought Joe Biden had disappeared, but he's still hanging around, Danica.
2: He's still mumbling, fumbling and stumbling, unfortunately. And guess what? He's written a memoir, would you believe? It's called Promise Me America. And gee, what a teaser. This is going to make you want to go out and buy it.
3: Since I left the presidency, I've had a lot of people ask me, Joe, what have you been doing? I've written a book about my time as president. It's called Promise Me America. It's coming out in November. It's about why I chose to run for re-election and why I chose to step aside.
2: Yeah, I can't understand what he said, and I don't think that he understood either. Was this written by Jill Biden as she stage left over there instructing him, say this, Joe, well done, you answered every single question, now let's publish a memoir. I mean,
1: why? I'd rather read Joe Biden than listen to Joe Biden, that's for sure.
4: Maybe it was written by Kamala Harris.
2: Probably.
4: Why is this still happening?
2: Oh, no.
4: I'll tell you what this is leading to. This is leading to the new Democratic Party of America, whose poster boy, of course, is Zoran Mamdani, the socialist mayor of New York City. And New York City, you'll be pleased to know, lists no less than 100 free places to take in soccer's biggest tournament on the big screen. But one place that isn't listed is the city's notorious Rikers Island jail complex, which is, of course, known for its overcrowding and violence. And yet, more than 100 inmates were rewarded with a special viewing of the World Cup semi-final between England and Argentina as a reward for good behaviour. And guess who was amongst them to prove that he's a man of the people?
2: Wow.
4: Old Zoran. Zoran Mamdani. I mean, honestly, that is such a douche move.
2: Isn't he just the biggest... He's just
4: like, look at me. I'm like Johnny Cash.
2: Yeah,
4: you know?
2: Johnny
4: like
2: Cash. I'm he's
4: hanging out
2: city.
4: With.
2: He's just pathetic.
4: Like, why not do something for like law-abiding people?
2: Why don't you do something for the homelessness? Why don't you address the issues in your city instead of pandering?
1: I've got a slightly different view of this. I found it difficult to get upset that these are prisoners who have been well behaved.
4: Yep.
1: So they get this as a reward. And the mayor going and encouraging some guys who, you know, what are trying to put their lives back together. Is that really a
4: That's
1: bad
4: very
1: thing?
4: Christian of you.
2: Yeah, I think it.
4: If it was Johnny, if it was Johnny Cash, I'd be like, yeah, all right. That's good.
2: Yeah, but
4: it's
2: Mamdani.
4: Just, you just know that he's just it's, you can smell the smugness through the screen.
2: Correct.
4: You just know that he's doing it just to show that I'm the champion of the downtrodden, no one is too lowly for me go. And
1: you're right. If anyone else had done it, it'd probably be fair if Mamdani.
4: Like if I did it, it would be like awesome.
1: Oh, that'd be hardcore. Absolutely pure. A Chinese village survived a typhoon, floodwaters smashing through the place. The only problem is the floodwaters destroyed a snake breeding farm. Why you would have a farm breeding venomous snakes, I do not know. And so you've got 900 snakes that escape from the breeding farm just floating through the village in the floodwaters. You survive the typhoon, now you've got to survive 900 snakes, many of them, as I said, venomous. Can you imagine?
2: That is my worst nightmare.
4: It's been a while since I read Revelations, James, but I'm pretty sure that's in there.
1: I'm pretty sure that's the end of the world right there.
2: It really is. That
1: they actually look
2: terrifying.
1: Like Loch Ness monsters. Some
4: just imagine that. Like, imagine if you're just sort of wading through the water,
1: One snake is a nightmare, 900. That's it. I'm going to a different village. That's all we've got time for tonight. Thanks for joining us this week. Don't forget tomorrow night, Opinionated with Danica DeGiorgio. What time?
2: 8 p.m. and James McPherson will be a guest star.
4: Oh, my God. Is there any shows he's not on?
1: Good night.
0: Sky News will be back after this short break.

0: Sky News will be back after this short break. On Sky News Australia, this is the Rita Panahi Show.
1: Good evening and welcome to the Rita Panahi Show. Coming up tonight, the Liberal Party considers gender quotas as part of its plan to bring back voters. My panel will join me to discuss that and the day's other top headlines. John Hinderaker will have the latest from the US, including J.D. Vance's bombshell interview with Joe Rogan. Meghan Markle humiliated on Prince Harry's trip to the UK. Kinsey Schofield will have all the royal and entertainment news later in the hour. And we have a bumper edition of Lefties Losing It, featuring Hollywood actor Elliot Page, formerly Ellen Page, claiming that biological realities are just quaint little myths.
2: Terms of looking at nature as if it's some sort of cis heteropatriarchal structure is absurd, and that this, you know, gender binary that we've created is nothing but a quaint little myth.
1: But first, the Liberal Party will consider gender quotas as part of its plan to bring back voters. They really are in a death spiral if they think that is the answer. The gender quota option was laid out in a discussion paper from an internal commission established by former leader Susan Lee. The paper warned the parliamentary wing of the party was no longer representative of the average Australian. It proposed a number of remedies, including gender quotas, saying it is increasingly clear that if serious progress is to be made in delivering greater gender balance in our parliamentary team, additional measures will be required. None of them would be easy or without complication or resistance from some. However, if you want a different outcome, we need to be prepared to do things differently. Let's bring in the panel. Joining me now is former Liberal MP Nicole Flint and Sky News contributor Louise Roberts. Nicole, are gender quotas the answer to the Liberal Party's woes?
3: They are not the answer, Rita. They never have been, and in my opinion, they never will be. Now, full disclosure, I'm a member of this commission, and believe me, I will be fighting to the death to make sure that we do not introduce quotas. I think something like over 12 years ago, I authored the first gender and politics report for the Liberal Party with Nick Cater, and we pointed out that targets are helpful, but quotas would be undermining every single principle that the Liberal Party believes in. So I'm a little bit perplexed and frustrated that we're floating this again, because the way that we have always won elections and we have had more or less women as candidates, you know, we've had good representation of women in the House of Reps in particular, and then we've had less women. What it gets back to is good policy. This is not about men or women. This is about presenting compelling policy to the Australian people that solves the issues that they are facing. That's when we're at our best. And that's what we've been missing for, I'm going to say, about a decade. So I hope that that's what we will be focusing on, not another distraction, which is, do we need quotas to have more women? Trying to out-Labor Labor or out-Green the Greens or out-Teal the Teals is never the answer. And just focusing on women is precisely what that does.
1: Yes, lurching to the left has got us One Nation leading the polls. So if the Liberal Party want more of that, then by all means, please embrace gender quotas. But Louise, why stop at gender quotas? The Liberal Party, in fact, all political parties are unrepresentative on a number of fronts, socioeconomic, racial, religious. Are we going to have ethnic quotas next? Why is there no proposal to have equal representation when it comes to ethnicity?
4: I think you've hit the nail on the head there, Rita. Maybe that is the next thing coming down the line. But quotas, to Nicole's point, I mean, this whole quota boomerang that keeps coming around. I mean, it's also so patronising as a female voter that they think that we're going to vote for a woman because she's a woman and not actually look at what she stands for or her merit. I don't care if the MP is a man or a woman, I want to know what they stand for and how they're going to improve our life as Australians. So, and I think also the Libs are asking the wrong question. It's not that we want more women in Parliament. We don't actually know what the Libs stand for. So what's their actual policy for growing Australia and protecting us as a nation? And we still don't really know that. So that's what they should be targeting rather than saying, hey, we're going to jam more women into the system and that's going to make everything perfect.
1: Now let's go to Victoria, where a convicted murderer has been accessing taxpayer-funded Ozempic jabs and plastic surgery while in prison for murder. The Herald Sun reports that Alicia Schiller, who is serving a 16-year sentence for stabbing to death mother of three, Terrell Everston Mossett, the murderer is understood to be receiving costly weight loss injections, and she also underwent eyelid surgery. I think it's called an upper eye bleft, if I'm not mistaken. All the rage with influencers at the moment. Nicole, I mean, this is like something from the Babylon Bee. I can't believe this is real, but we are talking about Victoria. Prison sources have told the Herald Sun that the killer's cell was like a candy shop, due to all the lollies, chips, chocolates and soft drinks. I mean, why worry about diet when taxpayers are funding your Ozempic and plastic surgery procedures?
3: Well, it's just another example of our culture of no consequences. You can murder somebody, get just 16 years for the most heinous of crimes, go to prison and have all you can eat food by the sound of things, especially all the bad stuff, and then get the taxpayers to underwrite your Ozempic jabs and your plastic surgery. Now, I also understand this woman had previously attempted to access IVF so she could have a baby in prison. Mm. I mean, Rita, we know Victoria is completely out of control. You know, if it's not this, it's transgender women in women's prisons. The economy is completely stuffed. If the Victorian people do not sort this out, I will be astounded and very disappointed. But just the mind boggles. I just have no words for the fact that we are allowing taxpayers' money to fund this sort of medical intervention for someone who is a convicted murderer.
1: Meanwhile, Louise, you've got law-abiding citizens who are grappling with a really dysfunctional health system. Waiting lists have blown up. This state is in peril when it comes to the debt crisis, and it shows. It shows in the health system. I can just imagine if you're waiting on, if you're in a waiting list for some essential surgery and you read this, what you must be thinking.
4: Well, it's another example broadly as well, isn't it, Rita, of the rights, so-called rights of offenders being prioritised over victims and ordinary citizens who aren't out there committing crimes and thinking, oh, great, I'll go to prison and get a facelift on the taxpayer dime. It's, yeah, if you're on a hospital waiting list, if you've abandoned your private health insurance, because that's all been increased as well in the new financial year, you will be looking at this thinking, why is this money going to someone who murdered someone when I can't afford to get surgery which may extend my life, or my wife can't afford to get a knee replacement or something like that. It's a tale of two cultures, the offenders who must be prioritised and the victims who are ignored.
1: Now let's look at the impact some of the policies in Victoria are having on real estate investment. New data from the Australian Tax Office shows foreign investors are walking away from Victoria. On July 1, 2025, there were 16,000 residential properties, 16,400 residential properties owned by international investors across the state, compared to around 17,000 the previous year. The reduction coincides with the implementation of increased land tax for homes not owned as a primary residence, which came into effect in Victoria in 2024. Louise, not only are we seeing no growth in investment, the numbers are going backwards.
4: Yeah.
1: Some people might be happy with this, but it's not good for renters.
4: It's not good for renters because the maths is pretty basic, unless I'm totally wrong here, Rita, that if you punish investors, and foreign investors are obviously thinking, well, hang on, there's too many taxes going on here and the government flip-flops on what they're actually trying to do, then I'll park my money elsewhere. I'll go to New Zealand.
1: Which came into effect in Victoria in 2024.

0: it'll be fine, the system will correct itself. Well, it won't, because you've got people who, young people who are trying to save for a deposit, but probably opening an email at the same time which says, hey, your rent's going up by $50 next week, or maybe another $100 next week as well. So they're in an impossible position after being told by the federal government that we're here for you, we're going to help you get a foot on the property ladder. It's absolute rubbish.
1: It is rubbish. And Nicole, it's also evident with local investors in this state. Local landlords are selling up big time due to the hikes in land tax and a raft of, frankly, absurd tenancy regulations that make being a landlord really just a poor investment decision for many people. And again, that's bad for renters because the rental pool is diminishing, which means rents are going to skyrocket. And how are people going to save, as Louise said, for a deposit if your rents are skyrocketing?
2: Well, precisely. And we know, I think in Sydney, the reports have been rents have gone up between $50 and $175 a week. I don't understand how people are still affording this, because people's salaries are not going up. So we know, history tells us, and the experience in other countries, as soon as you mess with negative gearing and capital gains tax, the property market collapses, rents go up, and you have the perverse outcome, and then you have to reverse all of the changes. So this is already happening here in Australia. When are Labor going to wake up and reverse their appalling budget decisions for the sake of people trying to get into the property market and for our property investors? And at the same time, Labor cannot control their spending. So the Reserve Bank continued to put interest rates up. We've got sky high fuel prices, sky high grocery prices, sky high energy prices. The pressure on Australians right now is almost unprecedented. Well, not since Jim Chalmers' political idol Paul Keating was last in government. Yeah. When are Labor going to fix the mess that they have made for the sake of the Australian people?
1: Well, they will argue that Treasury says that rents are only going to go up $2, Nicole. And as you mentioned, that data out of Sydney is showing that is not the case. And I think we're going to see similar data across the country with rents going up at a time where people can ill afford any extra expense. People are already hurting.
2: Precisely. So, and people's salaries are not going up. And the private sector is having to compete with the federal and state governments, but particularly the federal government, who keep putting more and more bureaucrats on the payroll, which again, the Australian taxpayers are paying for. So the private sector can't compete. There is, you know, this is the bizarre nature of the economy at the moment. You know, there is still a skill shortage and a crisis in so many industries because the federal government can't stop spending and can't stop employing people. The NDIS, for example, is sucking so many people from other industries. It is a complete mess. It is of Labor's own making, and they continue to refuse to do anything about it.
1: Nicole Flint, Louise Roberts, thank you so much for your time tonight. Now it's time for Lefties Losing It. Let's start with the Chancellor at the University of California, San Francisco, Dr. Sam Hagwood, who seems to think men can get pregnant.
3: Titled Framework for Gender and Sex Concepts in Teaching, advises against using the term pregnant women. Instead, it says to use pregnant people. Who are pregnant people compared to pregnant women? Just curious.
4: So that is a part of a curriculum to help our students who are facing a wide diversity of patients. Of course, the vast majority of pregnancies are in women, and I have absolutely no problem with using the word pregnant women. I use it myself.
3: Has a non-biological woman ever had a baby?
4: A transgender person can.
3: That's not a biological woman. Has a non-biological woman ever had a baby?
4: I would reiterate, we take ridiculous. Care, we take care of transgender patients.
1: Dear God, a doctor who doesn't seem to understand what a biological woman is, and I did detect an Australian accent there, so I'd like to apologise on behalf of Australia for that. Now, here are some Brits singing a little educational ditty. Perhaps the good doctor could listen in. They sing, if you're born with a willy, you're a man.
5: If you're born with a willy,

0: Now, it seems director Christopher Nolan is determined to outwork the rest of Hollywood. Just have a look at the cast of his latest blockbuster, The Odyssey. And let's hear from the star of that film, Elliot Page, formerly Ellen Page, who now identifies as male and has been cast as a fearsome Greek soldier, naturally. Here, Page goes on a wild, fact-free, frankly, demented rant about cis-heteropatriarchal structures.
1: In terms of looking at nature as if it's some sort of cis-heteropatriarchal structure is absurd, and that this, you know, gender binary that we've created is nothing but a quaint little myth. What we have been taught in school in regards to these structures, men being superior, women being inferior, you know, submissive or what have you, it being this, heterosexual existence is just completely false.
0: And Page also claims that those who question trans activism must be vile characters who are profoundly uncomfortable with themselves.
1: Try and block out the noise from, you know, absolute vile losers who must just be so profoundly uncomfortable with themselves they can't handle that someone could get to a place that I think, you know, that, you know, trans people do get to, which is a level of self-acceptance.
0: The irony is rich with that one. Incredible stuff. And the poor thing always looks so miserable. Now, also starring in this film is John Leguizamo. Let's hear from this Trump-deranged lefty who tells us that Hollywood, far from being a bastion of equality and inclusion, is actually a deeply bigoted place.
2: What's been your odyssey in terms of fighting for your identity or your Hollywood career?
3: Well, you know, it's always been a battle. I mean, you know, Hollywood is not the most accepting place. Even though we Latin people are 30 to 40% of the box office and a third of streamers, we're still not represented. We're the most underrepresented, aggressively underrepresented group in America. So that's been my odyssey, to try to bring some parity.
0: To the Democrats now, here is Senator Alyssa Slotkin saying the quiet part out loud. She says Democrats cannot win elections if voter ID laws are introduced. It's pretty much what she says.
4: The other thing that we blocked yesterday was the SAVE Act, right? Which was literally allow this administration to rig our democracy so that it would be hard for any Democrat in any state to win any election.
0: Yep, that's the Democrats admitting they rely on voter fraud to win elections. Here is California Governor Gavin Newsom again attacking Elon Musk. He feels betrayed because Elon fled dysfunctional California for thriving Texas.
5: Elon Musk.
6: One of the great disappointments. One of the great innovators of our time. I brought up Edison before. He's Edison of our time. It breaks my heart. I was the first, you know, one of the first Teslas off the line. I've been one of their biggest proponents, supporters. It was regulation in California that created the conditions that allowed him to take the risk to become the multi-billionaire, maybe trillionaire, that he's become, including SolarCity and some of the regulatory frameworks that launched Elon Musk. And he launched this space. Now he's going to space, and he's now turning his back, not only in the state that promote him.
0: To Florida now, and here is congressional candidate and former U.S. Marine William Upham recording a video of himself in full uniform, mind you, calling Donald Trump the Antichrist and declaring the president must be killed.
7: I've come to the realization that our country is broken. We are led by a president who's the enemy of God, and President Trump will never bring us together like God intended. We are at war with evil.
0: I hope the FBI is keeping an eye on that character who was medically discharged last year. I'd be far more comfortable if he was in a facility with padded cells. And talking about padded cells, this is another feral lefty celebrating the death of a mild-mannered Republican senator from the great state of South Carolina. If they hate Lindsey Graham this much, imagine how they feel about staunch conservatives.
8: He was a piece of and you know what? Today's a good morning because that mother is dead. South Carolina should be rejoicing because ding dong, the witch is dead. Somebody dropped a house on that her. She's a dead. I hate white men who are such bigots and pieces of shit. He did not do a service to this country. Don't listen to Fox News or whatever crap you watch. It's. I'm glad he's dead. You should be too.
0: To a woman now who does not lack confidence, here is Michelle Obama talking about what a remarkable orator she is. Just ask her.
5: I'm giving impassionate speeches. I think people know now that I can give a speech. Okay. That didn't just start happening. You know, I was always really good on the campaign trail. I was always a powerful orator.
0: Let's check now on the state of comedy, what passes for comedy amongst the left. This supposed comic was featured by taxpayer-funded BBC. Get a needle and thread because you may have to stitch up your sides when she's done.
9: This was a law introduced by the Conservative government to stop schools talking about homosexuality or promoting homosexuality. Because, you know, if you talk about it, you will become one. That is a fact. And I think a lot of you are thinking, she looks like a lot of fun. I'm ready to join the club.
0: No, I don't think you look like a lot of fun. You are about as funny as a migraine. There is no comedy here. It's a woke lecture that's seeking applause from fellow lefties. No laughs here.
9: I feel very lucky that my children are growing up in a more tolerant society, but I don't think that's enough. I don't want to be tolerated. I want to be accepted, okay? And so do any gay, lesbian, bisexual, or trans people. That's all we want is acceptance, okay? And you know what? I think there's a way of doing that, and it's a conversation, and I think the conversation needs to happen early. It needs to happen at school, and I'm not talking about secondary school. I'm talking about primary school. All they know is that some parents have two mums, two dads, a mum and a dad, adoptive parents, etc.
0: Told you about as funny as a migraine. Now, here is Democrat Rep Gwen Moore, who seems to have missed the latest murder stats. Massive decline since the Trump administration started deporting illegal immigrants.
10: And I just want to make one other point. Immigrants are less likely to murder people than other American citizens. If you're worried about being murdered, and I don't want to be murdered, but you're much more likely to be murdered by, you know, an ex-spouse that's mad at you, you know, somebody who you fired from a job. You're much more likely to be killed by another American than you are an immigrant. Just saying.
0: Just saying. I don't think she wants to delve too deeply into murder stats and demographics. There's one group responsible for over 50% of homicides in the US, despite making up roughly 14% of the population. Still to come, all the latest from the US, including J.D. Vance's bombshell interview with Joe Rogan. John Hinderaker is up next.
11: Sky News will be back after this short break.

0: Welcome back. Now, here is a reality check for the bubble-dwelling left, a brutal reality check. There are trans people who decided to flee Trump's America despite the fact that they are perfectly safe and protected. And they went to the Netherlands, some of these folk, to seek asylum. Now, they were put into a refugee camp with genuine refugees, many of whom, according to The Guardian here, have dreams of ending up in America. They're wondering why these confused clowns have left America to be confined to an asylum centre in a small Dutch town. Let's hear from one of these trans folk who is deeply regretting the harebrained decision to leave America because, you see, this asylum centre also has many Islamists who want to bash or even kill trans people.
1: Between here and there is a bunch of Algerians and Moroccans or whoever who think that queer people should be beaten. I think that this system where you have people just living out here that are unhappy is not good.
2: Yeah. And do you think it's safe here?
3: No, I don't think it's safe.
1: Oh, it's scary. It's legitimately scary. I decided that my mental health is degrading so substantially being here that I just need to get out. And the situation that I have in the U.S. as a trans person, not good, right? But here I will be hurt or killed.
0: Just how desperately ignorant of the world do you have to be to think there are loads of countries around the world more tolerant of trans lifestyles than America? Had this clown heard of San Francisco or Seattle? Could have moved there. Let's bring in the Center for the American Experiment president and co-founder of the popular Powerline blog, John Hinderaker. John, the profound ignorance of the world from these activists never fails to astound.
4: Rita, it's like the Gays for Palestine organization. These people apparently don't follow the news. You know, when movie stars say they're going to leave America for political reasons, it's stupid, but it doesn't probably cause any harm. But this is really sad. You know, what has the Trump administration done? They said men shouldn't play in women's sports, right? That hardly makes it dangerous to be a trans person in America, but left-wing propaganda can make people crazy.
0: Absolutely. Now, let's talk about Vice President J.D. Vance's bombshell interview with Joe Rogan, where he spoke about some in the Israeli government who are working hard to derail peace negotiations with Iran. And he says they want to keep the war going indefinitely.
5: I definitely think you have seen this very discreet, extremely well-funded campaign to try to derail the negotiation and try to derail the deal. And, you know, there's this Time article that came out yesterday. A friend sent it to me. It's like worth reading because it lists a bunch of people who have quite literally been paid by a former Trump campaign person who was himself paid by certain elements within the Israeli government. And those people are attacking me viciously for quite literally trying to accomplish the negotiation objective that the president set for the country. So
6: what is their position? Like, are they attacking you how?
5: Oh, it's social media posts. It's, you know, they're leaking to reporters. They're attacking me obsessively, saying that we should not be negotiating with Iran. We should just keep the military campaign going indefinitely. And that is their explicit position. And coming after me saying that, you know, people have come after me and say that I'm influenced by Qatar, that I'm influenced by foreign governments, that, you know, I take my marching orders from Tucker Carlson. And there's just so much bullshit out there when what I'm actually trying to do is accomplish what the President of the United States told me to accomplish, which is a settlement of this that accomplishes our objectives. When I open up the pages of Time magazine, and I see that there's a literal foreign influence campaign being funded to tank the very deal that I was pursuing. And oh, by the way, many of the people who were receiving that money were actually attacking me in completely dishonest ways. You know, my response to that is, well, go to hell. I'm going to do what I have to do for the American people. I represent Americans first.
0: John, as always, I'd urge everyone to watch the full interview or listen to the full interview. What's your assessment of what you've heard?
4: Well, first of all, Rita, there is no one saying that the military conflict with Iran should go on indefinitely. That is a straw man. What a lot of people are saying is what I have said. That is that a deal with the IRGC is probably pointless and we should accomplish our military objectives and go home. Now, Vance has got to understand that the whole idea of a deal with Iran is very controversial. People disagree strongly. He should know that. And I personally have not seen any evidence of the kind of influence campaign that Vance is talking about here. He is clearly less friendly to Israel than others in the Trump administration, including President Trump. But this seems to me to be really a little bit over the top.
0: But would he be making these statements if he didn't have the backing of President Trump? I can't imagine the vice president would be going on Joe Rogan and saying things that would shock or displease the president.
4: I don't know, Rita. I mean, I feel like Trump has kind of put Vance out there. You know, he's out on a limb trying to negotiate some kind of a meaningful deal with the Iranians. And I feel like Trump has kind of put him out there to give himself a little bit of distance in case the whole effort fails, as it very possibly may. So I think it's very hard to tell to what extent to hear Vance is actually speaking for President Trump. Marco Rubio, for example, would never say the things that Vance said today.
0: No, very different individuals. And as we've discussed in the past, it's going to be absolutely fascinating to see who prevails, because those two are the two front runners to be the next presidential candidate for the GOP. Now, he also spoke about the Epstein files. Obviously, the Joe Rogan audience has a great deal of interest in that issue. And he admitted that the Trump administration botched the release of the Epstein files.
5: If people want to say we mishandled the Epstein release, guilty. We did mishandle, especially the communications of it.
6: What do you think should have been done?
5: I think that we should have just dropped everything at the very beginning. And like, obviously, it takes a little time to review the stuff, to find the stuff, to redact things where you have victims and so forth. But we should have just done it as quickly as possible.
0: John, that was a massive own goal for the Trump administration. It was their first huge mistake, in my view. It allowed this deeply dishonest narrative to take hold that Donald Trump himself was in the Epstein files, that he was being protected by Epstein, or he was protecting Epstein, when the files actually reveal the opposite. But their mishandling of the release really allowed those narratives to flourish.
4: Well, that was unfortunate. As you know, Rita, Epstein hated Donald Trump. He was obsessed with his hatred for Trump. It's kind of ironic. Epstein was a Democrat. His friends were almost all Democrats. But, you know, the whole Jeffrey Epstein thing is massively, massively overrated. And Vance is falling into that trap here. I mean, the idea that Epstein was running some kind of an international blackmail ring, there is no evidence for that. The idea that he was connected, deeply connected to the CIA or whoever, again, there's no evidence whatsoever of that. He was a bad guy, but he was not that important. And again, I hate to see someone like J.D. Vance falling into this trap of treating Jeffrey Epstein like he's this really significant individual. He wasn't.
0: Well, that's President Trump's view, but I've got to say I disagree with that. The way Jeffrey Epstein seemed to operate, to me, suggests, and the fact that they've been hesitant to release the files and they were almost bullied into doing it, again, lends weight to this theory that he did have links with intelligence agencies. J.D. Vance did talk about that, and he claimed that Jeffrey Epstein had connections to the highest levels of Israeli intelligence.
5: He clearly had connections to the highest levels of American intelligence. He clearly had connections to the highest levels of Israeli intelligence. In fact, one of the interesting things the Epstein saga reveals about, and I try to make this point, is one of the reasons why I'm always careful. And I say there are some elements within the Israeli government who don't like our peace process, because there are a lot of elements within the Israeli government that actually do like our peace process. They recognize that this indefinite campaign is not good for them either. And the Epstein thing is interesting, because as much as I know, you know, Prime Minister Netanyahu, not a particularly popular person in the United States of America right now, Epstein seemed to be connected to the elements of the Israeli deep state that were left of center. Like, I've always found that fascinating. It wasn't like he was super connected to the right of center of Israeli politics.
0: John, of course, we know of Jeffrey Epstein's links with former Israeli Prime Minister Ehud Barak. who is from the left. He's since apologized for associating with Jeffrey Epstein. But what did you make of what you've just heard there?
4: Well, again, Rita, I'm not aware of any evidence that Epstein had any significant relationship with any senior person in Israel intelligence or otherwise, except for that former liberal prime minister. And Vance's assurance that he had contacts, you know, deep in American intelligence, there's no evidence for that. That claim was falsely made at one point and then debunked. If Vance has got any evidence of such intelligence connections, I'd like to see it, because there certainly is no such evidence in the public domain.
0: And lastly, from this interview, the discussion about California Governor Gavin Newsom had me laughing out loud, because it's 100% true.
5: Like, you know, Gavin Newsom did this speech a few months ago. The president, I think it's the funniest thing ever, because he's like speaking to a group of black leaders and black businessmen. But it's like an audience that is 95% black. And they're asking him about his dyslexia and his struggle with education. And he basically says, yeah, you know, I'm not very smart like a lot of you. And it's
7: I can't even read.
5: Meanwhile,
7: there's a ton of interviews where he's talking about all the books he reads. Like, he's so full of shit.
5: Yeah, he's full of shit, but it's
7: admirably full of shit. But I admire the sheer tenacity that he has in being full of shit.
5: Because it's
7: amazing.
5: It really is amazing.
0: John, he did just that. I think we discussed it at the time. He claimed he couldn't read in front of a mainly black audience. When there's so many interviews with him where he claims not only does he read a lot of books, but he speed reads them. Is Gavin Newsom the most dishonest politician in the US?
4: Rita, Gavin Newsom is a chameleon. He will be whatever he thinks his audience wants him to be, or whatever it's convenient to be in order to gain power. He doesn't seem to mean anything he says. You know, some people in America think that Newsom is a great politician. It seems to me that he is so transparent a liar that I don't think he can fool anyone.
0: Now, John, I love it when our own taxpayer-funded ABC goes viral in the US, almost always for the wrong reasons. You wrote this week about the ABC claiming that climate change was a leading cause of child marriages. Nothing to do with cultural or religious practices, apparently. It's all to do with the weather, John.
4: Yeah, that article went on and on about how climate change is causing flooding in Bangladesh and therefore is responsible for an increase in child marriages, which seems like a non sequitur to me. But I looked it up, and in fact, rainfall has been trending down in Bangladesh, not up. I think it's pretty obvious that the cultural factors are responsible for child marriages and deprivation of women's rights in general. Bangladesh is 91% Muslim. Where I live, Rita, it rains, you know, but rainfall doesn't lead to child marriages.
0: No, this is the ABC. Taxpayers in this country give it around $1.2 billion a year, $1.2 billion with a B, so to churn out that sort of activist rubbish. Now, before you go, I want to ask you about a rising star in Republican ranks, Brandon Gill. We'll see him here speaking to Inez Stepman about positive discrimination, or just discrimination, if you want to be accurate, in universities.
8: Do colleges and universities typically least prefer in their admissions processes?
9: Whites, men, Asians. Men is not a race, obviously, but there actually might be a little bit of reverse discrimination actually going against women now, because women so predominate on universities. But yes, whites and Asians primarily.
8: Why do you think that it's primarily those groups?
9: Because they're in a war with the reality of these disparities. So if you want to have a quota that comes out perfectly racially balanced at the end, the only way that these universities have been able to achieve that is by discriminating on the basis of race and sex in their admissions.
0: I'm a big fan of Brandon Gill. I see him as a future presidential candidate at some point. But on the issue being discussed there, have universities done anything meaningful to change these DEI policies, or have they just found more creative ways to essentially be racist?
4: I think most universities are either continuing their DEI policies under another name, or else they're just lying low, hoping for a Democrat to be elected president in 2028. so that race discrimination, at least de facto, will be legalized again and they can go back to their old ways. I think they have not come to understand or to internalize the fact that they have been engaging in race discrimination, and it's wrong and it's illegal.
0: Wrong and illegal. That's the key point. I can't believe they got away with it for so many years. John Hinderaker, thank you so much for your time tonight.
4: Thank you, Rita.
0: Coming up, all the latest in royal and entertainment news as Meghan Markle is humiliated on Prince Harry's trip to the UK. Kinsey Schofield has the details.
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0: Sky News will be back after this short break.
1: Welcome back. Joining me now is host of the Kinsey Schofield Unfiltered podcast. Kinsey, let's start with the royals. Page Six is reporting that Meghan Markle felt humiliated on Prince Harry's most recent UK trip, and that the trip turned into a nightmare, forcing Markle and her children to return home to California earlier than they had hoped. Kinsey, it's also been reported that Markle's frustrations came from the couple not receiving taxpayer-funded security and not being allowed to stay at Buckingham Palace.
2: And her husband lost big in court. No one wants to be seen on the arm of a loser. I think that this trip was a reality check. Harry has spent years insisting he can be half in and half out of the monarchy. And you know, the British public just reminded him that isn't how it works, you know. And if you look at the media that was generated while he was there, for the most part, he was rejected. And the nightmare wasn't just the trip. It was discovering that the privilege of royalty, you know, doesn't automatically survive after you quit your job.
1: It doesn't. And that was, I thought, the reaction. It wasn't hostility. It wasn't hate from the British public. It was just disinterest, which I think they probably despise more than anything because they want attention. Before we move on, just quickly tell me about that courtroom loss. We haven't spoken since that came about. That was humiliating. It could be very costly for Prince Harry.
2: I mean, a £50 million distributed between seven people, including Elton John, including Prince Harry, Liz Hurley, some of the other high profile individuals. They do have insurance, but if on the 400 page judgment where the judge says, I can't find the evidence to, you know, to support your case, he does say some of these claims, there was a statute of limitations and they shouldn't have been brought to me. The insurance company could look at that and say, your attorneys should have never presented this in the courtroom in the first place. So we're not going to pay out this fee. I mean, wow. This really could be Prince Harry's most detrimental move professionally when it comes to how much he could owe the courts after this case.
1: Incredible stuff. Now, there is some good news for the couple. The Duchess, her Netflix program With Love, Meghan, has received a Daytime Emmy nomination for Outstanding Lifestyle Series. To celebrate the nomination, Meghan took to Instagram and wrote a huge congratulations to the amazing crew, producers and team who worked on With Love, Meghan. Kinsey, a Daytime Emmy nomination? I mean, this may be a new low.
2: Well, this is a reminder that industry awards and audience enthusiasm are not always measuring the same thing. There's no question that more people watched TikTok parodies of With Love, Meghan than watched her actual program on Netflix. And, you know, awards are interesting in Hollywood. Someone pays to be considered for a nomination in a category with no competition, and they get to boast that they're Emmy nominated. But one nomination or award doesn't guarantee a successful entertainment career, and it certainly won't turn around a reputation for being difficult to work with in Hollywood, which we know Meghan has developed.
1: Now, California Governor Gavin Newsom is set to reckon with his ugly past as his former mistress prepares for a sit-down interview with Vanity Fair. The interview will detail the tryst that rocked San Francisco politics, where Newsom was mayor at the time. That was what he did before he became governor of California. He engaged in an affair with Ruby Ripney Gibney, who was his appointment secretary and was married to his campaign manager and friend. Kinsey, so he was not only betraying his own partner, but also his great mate. I mean, what a guy.
2: Betraying his wife, you know, he was allegedly betraying one of his closest political allies. You know, that's a spectacular failure of judgment. Politicians always tell us character matters. Voters get to decide whether character still matters when it's their preferred politician. But this goes beyond gossip. It goes directly to questions of trust, loyalty, and judgment. This man wants to be America's next president and has the moral compass of Hunter Biden on a bender. I'm very concerned.
1: Well, I think Hunter did one better. It wasn't just his best mate who he was betraying. He ended up coupled up with his dead brother's widow. So, I mean, that's a whole new level. And he cheated on her with a stripper. He got pregnant. I mean, that is a TV series in itself. Now, let's talk about Angelina Jolie and Brad Pitt's children, Zahara and Maddox. They've this week published legal notices in California newspapers to confirm their intent to drop Pitt from their names. Kinsey, this comes after their siblings, Shiloh and Vivian, also publicly distanced themselves from using Brad Pitt's name. This split is ugly.
2: Yeah, one thing that stands out to me is the contrast. Brad Pitt seems to have thrown himself into work and largely stopped litigating this divorce in public. Meanwhile, every few months, there's another headline that keeps the family conflict alive. Fair or not, that contrast makes Brad look like the adult in the room. You know, I've consistently found myself more sympathetic to Brad Pitt because he doesn't appear to have made this divorce his entire public identity. He's making movies. He's moving forward. The public narrative from the other side still seems anchored in a marriage that ended years ago.
1: Now, we've spoken about the ridiculous persecution that basketball star Caitlin Clark has faced in the WNBA. And this next story is just further proof of that. According to the Sports Business Journal, NBA Commissioner Adam Silver had to implore WNBA Commissioner Kathy Engelbert to suspend Alisa Thomas after this incident. Yes, that's her fist on Caitlin Clark's throat in a recent game. Thomas was ultimately suspended for one game and received a paltry $1,000 fine. Kinsey, the WNBA is denying this report. It's saying the story is false, but they do have form in this area.
2: You know, if this report is true, it suggests someone outside the WNBA understood the business consequences before the league did. Caitlin Clark isn't just another rookie. She's the economic engine of the league right now. The WNBA can deny this specific report, but what they can't deny is that fans have repeatedly watched Clark take excessive physical punishment. Protecting your biggest star shouldn't be controversial. It should be business 101.
1: Absolutely. I mean, she gets monstered every match. She just has very heavy fouls against her, and a lot of stuff doesn't get called that would ordinarily get called. It's undeniable that there's something weird going on in that league. I don't know why you'd want to be undermining your biggest draw card. Now, let's stick with women's sport, and former US women's soccer captain Megan Rapinoe has claimed that her advocacy for trans rights cost her a brand deal after AI software highlighted her collaboration as a risk. Rapinoe wrote in an op-ed for Mary Claire, anti-inclusion politicians have made the conversation around trans athletes in sport so muddied and full of false fear-mongering that brands lacking moral clarity are running from mere association. Give me a break. I love this response from Australian women's rights campaigner and friend of the program, Sal Grover, who wrote, when you're famous only because of women's sport, but then make your personal brand the destruction of women's sport, it may eventually be a problem. Kinsey, well said there. The victim playing here by Megan Rapinoe is just gross.
2: No, 100%. Brands don't owe celebrities endorsement deals. They respond to consumers. Megan is entitled to her views. Consumers are equally entitled to decide whether they want to buy products associated with those views. Calling every disagreement fear-mongering doesn't explain why companies are nervous. Companies tend to follow consumers.
1: Absolutely. Now, before you go, the biggest sporting star in the US in recent weeks hasn't been a basketball or even a baseball player. It's been Norwegian football superstar Erling Haaland, who has won millions of fans around the world. In Peru alone, there have been around 500 newborns named Harland in recent days. Kinsey, tell me about the Harling phenomenon. Why are so many around the world, particularly in the US, going crazy for this guy?
2: I think because we love authenticity, and Haaland doesn't seem overly manufactured. He's enormous, scores ridiculous goals, dresses like a Viking one day and buys a taxidermied raccoon the next. It's impossible not to watch. Sports fans love personalities that feel unpredictable. And Haaland somehow manages to be both one of the world's best footballers and the internet's favorite oddball. I mean, I've interviewed hundreds of celebrities and know the polished media train types all blur together. Haaland is memorable because he's genuinely weird.
1: He's genuinely weird, but likable. Like, there's just so much to like about him. I've seen so many posts saying he's the perfect model of masculinity. He's, you know, a strong, fearsome, Viking-looking thing, but also always has a smile on his face. And yeah, we saw him there. You're talking about being a little bit strange. He got himself a raccoon to take home from the US. Kinsey Schofield, thank you so much for your time. And that's all the time we have. Don't go anywhere. Newsnight is up next.
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1: ABC Chair Kim Williams denies editorial bias at the national broadcaster in an exclusive interview with Sky News. Hundreds of BHP workers down tools in Western Australia's Pilbara in one of the country's most significant mining strikes this century. And one of Australia's most prominent politicians snapped on a holiday with the country's richest person. In Fox Sports News tonight, the Brisbane Broncos keep their premiership defence alive, beating the Panthers in soaking rain at CommBank. And the Cats, small forwards, get the job done against St Kilda, Geelong shrugging off their injury toll to snap a three-game skid.
2: And in weather, showers affecting both coastlines, all the details coming up soon.
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1: Good evening. Thanks for your company here this evening on Newsnight. ABC Chair Kim Williams insists there is no editorial bias at the public broadcaster. Speaking to Sky News host Chris Kenny, Mr. Williams maintains the ABC reports in a disciplined and fair-minded manner despite accusations of bias.
4: Having recently faced scrutiny at the Royal Commission into Anti-Semitism over its coverage of the war in Gaza, the ABC is standing firm in its editorial decisions. Broadcaster's chair, Kim Williams, adamant there's no editorial bias.
5: In fact, I would have no idea how the overwhelming majority of people at the ABC vote, and nor would I seek to find out.
4: In an at-times tense interview with Sky News host Chris Kenny, Mr. Williams flatly denies the ABC takes editorial positions on key national issues such as climate change or nuclear power.
5: Chris, I don't think the ABC is an advocate in any of these environments. It reports in relation to issues of consequence in a disciplined and fair-minded fashion.
4: He insists journalists and employees of the public broadcaster come from both sides of politics.
5: We have had people of an avowed conservative persuasion on the ABC.
4: But Mr. Williams does acknowledge there is room for improvement.
5: And I would never, ever argue with anyone as to the necessity to focus on doing better work at all times.
6: So you can improve on being more pluralistic even though there's no bias problem. That seems a non sequitur.
5: Chris, you are relentless.
4: Despite the broadcaster having to correct errors in its coverage of the war in the Middle East, Kim Williams staunchly defended its reporting, particularly on Israel's conduct.
5: The ABC has bent over backwards to try to reflect a diversity of views in relation to really, really unpleasant conflicts that persist in the Middle East, and to do so in a way that reflects the best principles of objective journalism.
1: Hundreds of BHP workers have walked off the job in WA's Pilbara to call for better pay and working conditions. It's the first strike in the region this century and could cost the mining giant up to $126 million a day in lost exports.
7: Tools down in the Pilbara, marking strike action not seen this century.
8: We've taken this approach because we've listened to our members who work up here and live in the community.
7: More than 200 union workers have walked off the job at BHP's Port Hedland operations to call for better pay and working conditions. The port is the world's largest bulk export facility. Its workers take home around $200,000 per year. The coalition of unions leading the strike action have been tight-lipped about the pay conditions they're seeking, instead saying they want more transparency.
8: We've got members here who are working alongside, every day, some on a $140,000 a year contract, some on a $210,000 a year contract, depending on what year they were hired, who they were hired by, and whether their boss liked them or not. We want equality restored in the Pilbara. We want a level playing field. We want a classification structure so our members know how they can progress and have more earning capacity.
7: It could cost BHP up to $126 million a day in lost exports and $7 million a day in lost royalties for the state government. Industry has criticised the action, describing the family-friendly industrial action as the most expensive barbecue in history.
9: Look, the world's
0: watching. International investors, international customers, all have their focus trained on the Pilbara at the moment. This sort of disruption really matters.
7: State and federal leaders have refused to intervene to prevent the strike from going ahead, despite calls to do so.
9: It is concerning, but I want these workers to get the best wages and conditions that they, working with their union, that they can get. And I want the companies to be able to get a good outcome so they can continue to be strong, profitable companies driving our economy as we do through the Pilbara. And I'm encouraging all parties to continue to negotiate and come to a good outcome.
7: The Industrial Action Alliance with BHP's market update, recording its biggest ever haul of iron ore. Production of the steelmaking commodity increased 1% from the previous financial year. In a statement, BHP says, "We remain committed to bargaining in good faith and believe involving the commission is the most constructive, transparent and fair way to achieve the best outcome. As with all potential disruptions to our business, we have plans in place to ensure operations can safely continue." After this landmark strike, something not seen for 30 years, the next opportunity for the two parties to return to the bargaining table is July 21st. Kira Haynes, Sky News, Perth.
1: Pauline Hanson has been snapped poolside on a luxury Italian holiday with her party's billionaire benefactor, Gina Rinehart. But a political headache is brewing back home for the One Nation leader. One of her senators under fire for sharing anti-Semitic content.
10: Spotted in Sicily and swimming in the background, her party's billionaire benefactor.
11: Living it up, it seems.
10: The pair poolside at the same luxury resort for the rich, made famous by the hit series The White Lotus.
12: Whenever I stay at a White Lotus, I always have a memorable time.
10: Pauline Hanson holidaying under the Italian sun as political heat builds back home.
13: Senator Hanson, this is a time for leadership.
10: The One Nation leader's loyal lieutenant, Malcolm Roberts, expressing a string of fringe views.
14: When I look at the Ukraine war, I see Putin as standing up to the globalists and earning my respect for doing so.
10: In his podcast posted last year, the senator says he's open to the existence of chemtrails, a routinely debunked conspiracy theory.
15: So I won't say there aren't any. I won't say there are some. I just don't know. And I think it's likely, highly likely, that the USA military are doing trials on these things.
10: Also sharing anti-Semitic content online, Nine News choosing not to show the image.
13: He's giving credibility and credence to conspiracy theories, to hateful views about Jews.
16: This is time for either Malcolm Roberts to resign, to take back these statements, or for Pauline Hanson finally to take action here.
10: Senator Roberts responding via social media. First they came for Pauline, then Barnaby Joyce, now it's my turn. This is selective cherry-picking and dishonest distortions by mainstream media.
17: And the question here for Pauline Hanson is, what is she going to do about it?
10: She declined Nine's request to answer that question. It has been a tough few weeks for One Nation. Today's troubles, they aren't fatal for the party, but they don't help with support slipping in the polls.
1: The Australian National University has told the Bondi Royal Commission it is committed to supporting Jewish staff and students. But during questioning, the university's acting vice-chancellor was unable to identify the Israeli flag.
18: It's a familiar scene. Jewish staff and students gathered on campus to show support for one another. But in an unfortunate blunder, the ANU vice-chancellor could not recognise the flag many of them identify with.
19: What does the Israeli flag look like? What colours are on the Israeli flag?
20: I'm drawing a mental blank.
19: Well, I'll help you.
20: Yes, please,
19: blue,
20: John.
19: That's okay. Blue and white.
18: The Royal Commission into Anti-Semitism and Social Cohesion has heard this exchange reflects broader concerns that universities have overlooked the experiences of Jewish staff and students, including a classmate who made an apparent moustache gesture but wasn't disciplined.
21: And so the investigator found that it was not indeed a moustache gesture, but a gesture that this student commonly made in multiple contexts, in multiple events.
18: The university also found a Hitler salute was not made on a Zoom call.
21: There was good reason to believe that doing such a salute would be pretty antithetical to that particular student's identity. And so there was a finding of no misconduct in that case.
18: The Vice Chancellor apologised to Jewish staff and students who said they felt unsafe around Australia's longest pro-Palestine encampment.
11: All Jewish students and staff and their colleagues and friends have an absolute right to feel safe, respected, and
21: be antithetical to that particular student's identity.

0: on making people feel unwelcome or singled out or vilified or scared.
1: The Royal Commission also heard that universities had failed some Palestinian students, including one woman who was asked to prove the death of her relatives in Gaza to receive an exam extension.
2: The student was told by the course coordinator that she needed to provide a death certificate for every member of her family that had been killed in order for the extension to be considered.
3: That is very unfortunate if that is the case, and that should not have happened.
1: Dr. Alan Finkel is due to give evidence on Friday after detailing a blueprint to eliminate anti-Semitism. Aspen Blomfield, Sky News, Melbourne.
4: The federal government's historic deal with India to export uranium could be worth billions of dollars to the Australian economy, but current restrictions on mining the commodity mean it could be a lost opportunity. Only South Australia is allowed to mine uranium, and calls to lift a ban imposed on other states are growing louder.
5: A visit to Australia by India's Prime Minister Narendra Modi has some of our mining-rich states going nuclear. The centrepiece of the Prime Minister's visit to Australia, a landmark deal to supply India with uranium as the world's fastest growing economy ramps up its plans to produce 100 gigawatts of clean nuclear energy by 2047. Australia sits on the world's largest deposit of uranium, around one-third of the world's total reserves, but those potential riches in revenue are currently unrealised and restricted. Just one state, South Australia, produces and exports the commodity. The other states banned under a decades-old moratorium on mining uranium.
6: But first, you've got to get the basics right, and that's lifting the prohibitions within our Environment Protection Biodiversity Conservation Act that doesn't allow nuclear energy in Australia. We need to see our uranium supplies increase because we've got 30% of total reserves of uranium here in Australia, and we can see more exploration occurring across some of our states. South Australia's great, Northern Territory, but the rest of the states are not doing their bit.
5: The Minerals Council of Australia wants that ban lifted and says failure to do so could cost the mining sector. Western Australia has around 6% of viable uranium deposits, but the development of new mines there has been banned since 2017. There are four approved projects in the state, but mining has not commenced.
7: It's been estimated that it could generate around 9,000 jobs, around $1 billion in economic activity if the four projects go ahead. So we think that that's an important opportunity for the state.
5: Any change would require repealing state and federal laws, and one former federal cabinet minister thinks it's about time. Could even help bolster domestic energy security.
8: We could be much bigger. This is a great opportunity. I welcome it, but we really need to lift those prohibitions here in Australia. It's embarrassing for us to be sending this stuff to the rest of the world to use, but at the same time refusing to even contemplate using it here. Now, some will say it's not economical. Well, that's fine. That's fine. Lift the prohibition and let the market decide whether it's economically viable or not. I suspect it's more than viable.
5: That's a message echoed by mining groups who say the numbers stack up.
6: We've got it all here in Australia and we should be using it. But this is about political ideology and political parties not being bipartisan on energy. We can't afford that in Australia. We can't afford that anywhere in the world.
5: Under the current rules, Australia only exports uranium to countries that use it for clean energy development and medical use. Uranium usage for weapons development is strictly prohibited. Australia is the world's fourth biggest producer of uranium, currently forecast to mine almost 6,500 tonnes of ore this year. The main markets supplied are the United States at 40%, Canada at 38%, and France at 23%. But overall, our uranium, most of which comes from BHP's Olympic Dam mine in South Australia, currently finds its way to 44 countries across the globe. To fulfil India's uranium demands, estimates suggest Australia would need to double its current production capacity of uranium to more than 11,000 tonnes.
7: We see uranium mining safely occurring in South Australia, across

0: across the border. Countries clearly see this as part of their future energy mix. It can be done safely, and we think it remains an important opportunity for Western Australia.
1: Australia's Resources Minister Madeleine King says South Australia's Olympic Dam mine has enough uranium to meet India's future demand, but her former colleague Joel Fitzgibbon says Australia should seize the opportunity.
2: For electricity generation, yet we manufacturing fuel rods, leasing them around the world, and taking them back here to be disposed of on our great landmass. But we're missing that opportunity because...
1: A nuclear debate that's only set to heat up. Matt Taylor, Sky News.
3: Stay with us. Coming up on Newsnight, a Queensland inquiry into CFMEU misconduct releases footage of members storming a government building.
4: Sky News will be back after this short break.

0: Sky News will be back after this short break.
1: Welcome back. Well, senior Liberal MP Tony Passon and a staff member have been injured after an oyster barge they were travelling on hit a sandbar in Tasmania. The accident occurred while the Shadow Assistant Fisheries and Forestries Minister was travelling with fellow Liberal State MP Gavin Pearce from an oyster farm tour in Bakers Beach in northern Tasmania. Mr. Passon's staff member fell overboard and was trapped between the sandbar and the barge. He was quickly retrieved, given medical assistance, and transported to Launceston General Hospital. Mr. Passon injured his wrist and knee but has been discharged from hospital. More women, more migrants and more youth. That's what a Liberal Party review says it needs if the coalition is to ever form government again.
2: Meeting with small business in Victoria.
3: Labor doesn't see you as the centre of our revolution. We do.
2: The Liberal leadership team is again consumed by party business.
4: The most important thing is that the Liberal Party is ready to fight elections.
2: A root and branch review run by Senator James McGrath calls out the party's failure to attract young, migrant and female voters.
5: The Liberal Party needs to make itself a campaign machine, a political machine for the 21st century.
2: It notes Labor's gender quotas have produced a party room that's more than 50% female, while for the Liberals, it's less than a third.
4: We'll consider all of the options that are put out there.
2: But Angus Taylor has seemingly made up his mind.
6: I've never supported any quotas at all, but what I do support is more great people joining the Liberal Party.
2: Instead, turning to comedian Dave Hughes for a pep talk on Labor's tax reforms.
7: Well done, Jacinto. Well done, Albo. Well done, Jim. Idiots.
2: The Liberals' second internal review since the election isn't revolutionary. Many of these ideas have been proposed and debated before, but never at a time with the party at such a low ebb and facing an existential threat such as the one posed by One Nation. Even as one of Pauline Hanson's lieutenants comes under fire for peddling conspiracies.
8: I'm open to there being chemtrails in Australia. I have never denied it.
9: The globalists are entrenched in Ukraine and Russia was controlled by the globalists.
2: Senator Malcolm Roberts' controversial comments include praise for American conspiracy theorist Alex Jones and resharing an anti-Semitic image on social media in 2024, triggering calls for his resignation.
6: And the question here for Pauline Hanson is, what is she going to do about it?
2: According to Barnaby Joyce, not much.
10: We make our opinions by what people put forward. I'm not here to start carpeting Malcolm. I'm not going to do that.
2: Cameron Redden, Sky News, Canberra.
1: The Australian Federal Police have released seven images they hope could identify more alleged victims of Hamish Tate. Crystal Wu has the details.
11: Police are still looking for 16 alleged victims in the case involving one of the country's most prolific child sex offenders. Hamish Tate has been charged with 329 child abuse offences allegedly committed between 2009 and 2025. Investigators say photos found on electronic devices seized during investigation could help identify more victims. One image shows a puffer vest with a distinctive dinosaur or dinosaur skeleton pattern believed to have been worn by a child at a Rouse Hill childcare centre in June 2023. Another shows blue patterned shorts and a t-shirt with an animal design on the front left shoulder believed to be taken between February 2020 and March 2024 at a Rouse Hill childcare centre. And a third featuring a two-toned T-shirt believed to be taken on January 9, 2018.
12: Victim identification is painstaking and detailed work. Every image may contain a clue that helps identify a child. Our victim ID team is tenacious, they're committed, and will stop at nothing to identify children who are victims of child sexual exploitation.
11: Operation Moonbee began in June last year after authorities were alerted to an online user who allegedly uploaded a file depicting child abuse. The Australian Federal Police linked Hamish Tate to the alleged online activity and executed a search warrant on June 20 last year. He was arrested and charged in July 2025 and his working accreditation has been suspended. Police alleged the abuse spanned 16 years between 2009 and 2025. Tate worked at or attended 62 early childhood education facilities, predominantly in Sydney's northwest.
12: As a parent myself, I mean, the impact on these families can't be understated. It's a really tough time for them, but what we would say is that the AFP and New South Wales Health have been there to support them through the whole way.
11: These are images no parents want to see, but police are hoping someone will be able to identify the clothing, allowing them to assist police in what they describe as a painstaking investigation.
1: A second case of bird flu has been detected in New South Wales. The state government's surveillance and monitoring program confirmed the case. It was detected in a wild migratory seabird found at Hawk's Nest on the mid-north coast. Commercial poultry remains free of H5 and the risk to humans remains low. There are now 15 confirmed or presumed positive detections of the H5 bird flu in Australia. Queensland MP Tim Mander has been reinstated as Olympics Minister in the Christopher Lee Cabinet after a months-long investigation by federal police. He was accused of electoral fraud, but Mr. Mander has emerged from the political wilderness after the AFP confirmed he has no case to answer.
13: He's back from the backbench.
14: And it's good to be here this morning.
13: Tim Mander returning to his position as a minister after the former NRL referee sin-binned himself 8 weeks ago, standing aside while the federal police investigated his electoral enrolment details. At the centre of it all, a marriage breakdown. He'd moved out of the family home following an affair with ministerial colleague and now partner Amanda Cam. When updating his address with the Electoral Commission, he listed the Arana Hills home of a staffer. Subsequent political attacks tried to suggest that wasn't true and could amount to fraud.
14: From the moment that these first allegations were made, I maintained that I had done nothing wrong.
13: He referred himself to the Electoral Commission of Queensland in April, escalated to the Australian Electoral Commission, which said at the time there is currently an absence of compelling evidence to determine Mr. Mander resided at the enrolled address, ultimately referring the matter to the AFP in May.
14: They did a full investigation and said that sufficient evidence was provided to refute the allegations.
13: Documents seen by Nine News show the minister was investigated by the AFP's Special Investigations Command. They cleared him late yesterday.
14: My reputation's been smeared, my family's been hurt, all because of lies.
15: I think in the interests of transparency, the LNP and Mr. Mander should now release what evidence they provided to the Australian Federal Police.
13: But that seemingly won't be made public. Tim Mander refusing to divulge details on what involvement he had with investigators and what evidence he provided.
14: My innocence has been proven by the Australian Federal Police. So there's no further discussion to be made. All you need to be satisfied with is the outcome.
13: The Premier certainly seemed to be from the other end of the state.
16: Can you rule out a reshuffle?
17: Yes, and he's back on the job. Righto, thanks very much.
1: The Queensland inquiry into CFMEU misconduct has released footage of union thugs violently storming a government building during a protest over the former Labor government's industrial relations policy. State political reporter Harry Clark is following the inquiry and filed this report.
18: The protest occurred in 2022 at a time when the Department of Transport and Main Roads was having huge difficulty in implementing the former Labor government's BPIC policy, which gave CFMEU workers highly favourable working conditions on major government infrastructure projects. The CFMEU had become enraged by the department's procurement policy, and we've heard this week from senior department officials that they became, quote, terrified of being bullied and harassed by the CFMEU. Footage released by the commission shows CFMEU members charging into the TMR offices on Mary Street in the Brisbane CBD on a day when the department was hosting an industry briefing. Footage shows a security guard being knocked to the ground and police body cam shows CFMEU official Jade Ingham telling officers their conduct was, quote, peaceful and orderly.
19: Just here for the briefing, mate, for the industry briefing.
20: Yep. Any idea
19: we'll be peaceful,
20: long,
19: we'll be orderly.
20: Roughly idea how long you might be?
19: Well, I think the meeting was scheduled for an hour from 9.30 till 10.30. We're just here to listen to the industry briefing. We're all taxpayers.
18: The inquiry's heard from a representative of contractor John Holland, who's told the inquiry there was immense pressure from the government to accept CFMEU BPIC agreements on major projects such as the Coomera Connector Freeway between Brisbane and the Gold Coast Light Rail.
1: The Ditch the Witch truck has reappeared outside Victoria's Parliament after being taken off the road. The brothel-owned vehicle was spotted on Spring Street Thursday afternoon, sporting several new slogans. It was hit with a defect notice last Wednesday, which was later cancelled by Vic Roads. Northern Territory Chief Minister Leah Fenocchiaro has called for the creation of a special tax zone in the Top End. She was speaking at the future Northern Territory event held in Darwin. Matt Cunningham has more.
21: Well, what does the future of the Northern Territory look like? That was the point of discussion here at the future Northern Territory event. We heard from the Chief Minister, Leah Fenocchiaro, who is calling for the creation of a special tax zone here in the Top End. It's not a new idea. In fact, there has been a zone tax offset that's existed here since the end of the Second World War. But she wants that to be revised and increased to attract the workers needed here for projects that are in the pipeline.
22: Zone tax offsets were created to help Australians build the north, but that has effectively sat frozen for 30 years and has not kept up with inflation. Today it is worth $338 a year. I don't think anyone is moving here for that. It's not even a trolley load of shopping. And just like with migration, if we have a special carve out on taxation, we can help people relocate to the territory, put down roots here and stay here for the long haul.
21: Nationally, there's a conversation going on about immigration. All of the major parties, One Nation as well, saying that they want to reduce the number of immigrants coming to this country. But it's a very different story here in the Top End. And the Chief Minister is calling for the Northern Territory to be carved out of any of those decisions.
22: We want more people here. We have the space, we have the jobs, we have the welcome, and we have the can-do attitude to make it work. The Northern Territory should not be treated like everywhere else when it comes to migration and population policy. Under today's migration settings, Darwin is categorised as equivalent to the Gold Coast, as if our circumstances, labour market and our strategic importance are the same, and they just aren't.
21: A lot of discussion today as well around the Beetaloo Basin. This is a huge gas resource in the Northern Territory outback. It's a field the size of Belgium. Within the next 50 days or so, we're going to see the first gas coming from the Beetaloo Basin. It'll be coming here to Darwin to supply the domestic energy market. But there's also plans to pipe some of that gas east to the east coast to help address shortages there. Gas executives here today were asked about the federal government, which is mulling plans for a domestic gas reservation policy. To a person, they said that they had concerns about this policy and the fact that if there was regulatory uncertainty, it could stall investment in the Beetaloo.
23: It's about new supply. The way you solve a gas problem or any problem where you don't have enough is you encourage more supply. So a lot of experience and a lot of history in the Northern Territory, and it's a place we love to do business.
21: There's a lot of potential here in the Northern Territory. That's discussed every year at these events. But this year in particular, there is hope that that potential will finally be realised.
1: Stay with us. Coming up on Newsnight, Argentina's soccer players under investigation for holding up a political banner after beating England.
0: Sky News will be back after this short break.

0: Sky News will be back after this short break.
1: Welcome back. Donald Trump has warned of a major escalation in the conflict with Iran, threatening to wipe out its Revolutionary Guard. Vision released by the US Central Command shows the targets of American strikes, including Iranian command centres, air defence sites, vehicles and surveillance facilities. The US military confirmed it conducted a wave of strikes lasting 90 minutes. In that time, it claims it also hit coastal defence and cruise missile sites. But at the same time, the president is insisting he wants to make a deal as America once again steps up its military pressure. Jonathan Kersley has the details from Washington.
2: This is America's show of military might on display against Iran, and it might soon go to a devastating new level.
3: You came to the conclusion that you couldn't negotiate with the IRGC. Does that mean that you might wipe them out like you did ISIS?
4: Yeah, it does. We will see what's happening. We received a call just as I was coming here that they want to meet. They always want to meet.
2: In President Trump's first term, America launched a major fight against ISIS that included killing Abu Bakr al-Baghdadi.
4: Abu Bakr al-Baghdadi is dead. He was the founder and leader of ISIS.
2: Donald Trump is now considering ramping up the military campaign against Iran.
4: We're doing really well with Iran. The Islamic Republic of Iran is not happy right now. Should have been done 47 years ago. Should have been done at least during the 47-year period. And it wasn't. Other presidents didn't do what was right. They should have done it a long time ago. It would have been much easier. And they want to settle so badly. They don't like what we're doing. And they do want to settle. We'll find out whether or not we settle with them or we just finish it off.
2: U.S. forces have conducted more strikes inside Iran and confirmed it had to destabilize a ship trying to breach the blockade of Iranian ports. The president is trying to force Iran's hand.
4: I don't like giving deadlines, but they pretty much know. They know the story. They better behave.
2: But the regime isn't caving. The Speaker of the Iranian Parliament, who is the lead negotiator, says we must use the tools of diplomacy and negotiation to realise and secure national interests. We have never welcomed war and do not, but we must always be ready to fight and stand to the end to safeguard our national security and interests.
5: The people who decided to divide our Iran into pieces, in the end, where are they standing now? We, in action based on what we believe in, will defend every inch of our soil, and these disrespectful comments are worthy of them, not us.
2: President Trump hasn't ruled out a ground operation from US troops in Iran, but his vice president has.
6: We're not going to send 150,000 ground troops in order to accomplish a change in a regime unless the people on the ground themselves want to accomplish that outcome. Now, we're not going to send the troops in regardless, but like to propose sending in the troops, you're basically saying that the U.S. military should do the job for the Iranian people. We're not in that business anymore. We're just not.
2: President Trump has also announced Iran has released an American citizen he says was wrongfully detained in December of 2024. The president's statement says she is now safely outside of Iran and in good condition. The United States of America appreciates this gesture of goodwill by Iran. For the American president, getting into this conflict was easy. It's getting out that's proving the hard part. Having warned he would wipe out the IRGC like he did ISIS, what remains to be seen is will he, or instead, will there be a return to the negotiating table? Jonathan Kersley, Sky News, Washington.
1: And join Sky News at 11 a.m. Eastern Standard Time Friday for a major address from Donald Trump. The president will be live from the White House with a set-piece speech to the nation in prime time, and we'll have the full coverage right here for you on Sky News. J.D. Vance has admitted the U.S., quote, screwed up the release of the Epstein files. In a three-hour interview with podcaster Joe Rogan, the U.S. vice president revealed he believes that the convicted sex offender could have had links to an intelligence community like the CIA. He details how he thinks the communication around the release of the files should have been handled.
6: If people want to say we mishandled the Epstein release, guilty. We did mishandle, especially the communications of it.
7: What do you think should have been done?
6: I think that we should have just dropped everything at the very beginning. And like, obviously it takes a little time to review the stuff, to find the stuff, to redact things where you have victims and so forth. But we should have just done it as quickly as possible. But
1: the vice president also says he thinks early evidence was destroyed and that no one will ever know the full extent of Mr. Epstein's crimes. Argentina's national soccer team has risked punishment by FIFA after players held a banner referencing the Falkland Islands after beating England in the World Cup semi-final. The two countries fought a war over the islands in 1982 and Buenos Aires still claims them as its territory. Our correspondent Stash Butler has more.
8: FIFA bans banners and flags of a political nature from being shown at stadiums under its code of conduct. But just such a banner seems to have appeared after Argentina's 2-1 victory over England at the World Cup. Its message read, "The Falklands are Argentinian" in Spanish, using Argentina's term Las Malvinas to refer to the islands. The banner draws on a long-running dispute over the archipelago, which descended into a 2.5-month war between the UK and Argentina in 1982. The conflict ended with Britain still in control of the islands. More than 900 people were killed, including around 650 Argentinians and 250 Brits. It's not the first time the islands have been raised in a sporting context. Argentina held a similar banner before a game against Slovenia in 2014. And in the run-up to the England game, Argentina's vice president posted on X referring to the English team as usurping pirates. She said, "Against the English, it's always something more. It's the Malvinas, it's football legend Diego Maradona, it's Lionel Messi's last one, and it's putting the brakes on the invaders." After the game, she thanked the team and reiterated it wasn't just another match, alongside a video of soldiers from the Falklands War. Back in Argentina, veterans of the conflict celebrated their country's victory wildly. It's the first time the teams have played each other in 21 years. And the occasion was not lost on Argentinian fans.
9: "This game is like bigger than the World Cup in Qatar. I'm a son of Mauricio Fernández Funes. He's a veteran of the Malvinas War. So for me, this is way bigger than anything. Beating England in the semifinals is a dream come true."
10: "In one side, we have like the war from the Islas Malvinas. And in the other side, we have like the football. So I'm very glad. I'm very glad. We did it.
8: The last time Argentina's team held a banner referencing the islands, they were handed a $50,000 fine.
1: After the break, all the sport as the Brisbane Broncos keep their premiership defence alive, beating the Panthers in soaking rain at Combank.
0: Sky News will be back after this short break.

0: Sky News will be back after this short break.
1: Welcome back to News 9. Time now for a Fox Sports update. Reece Walsh has once again led the Broncos to an impressive win over the Panthers to snap an 8-game losing streak. Brian To'o crossed for a double in the first half as the rain poured down at CommBank Stadium. Despite having their fair share of the ball, the Broncos came up with some costly errors as they pushed for the lead. Up stepped Walsh with 10 minutes to go.
2: From Alabotti, last tackle, Walsh had a dummy half, cut out ball, Walsh, Walsh has rolled the dice, the gambler, Walsh sets up the try, does the Clyde Churchill medalist produce again, Walsh's kick, Reece Walsh, that is an amazing moment.
1: The bunker ruling the referee blew his whistle before Josiah Carapani was taken into touch, denying the Panthers a shot at the Broncos' try line with 2 minutes to go. The 14-12 win at CommBank Stadium is just the second victory Brisbane have had over Penrith in Sydney since 2009. Geelong have snapped a 3-game losing streak, beating St Kilda by 27 points at the GMHBA Stadium. But the win was soured with the Cats losing midfielder Max Holmes to a suspected ankle injury in the final term.
3: Nazaia Wanganeen-Miller are running out for his 100th AFL match, and it didn't take long for the Cats to spoil the occasion.
4: Rabo, Connor now to Atkins, another opportunity for goal, and through it goes for the second. 2.5 minutes gone, 2 goals for the Cats.
3: Geelong snapping 4 straight majors, young cat Jay Poggenhorn purring in his AFL debut.
4: First kick in AFL, and it's a goal!
3: The Saints responding with back-to-back majors to trim the difference to 14 points at the first change. Polkinghorne continuing to dazzle on debut.
4: Now his direct kick inside 50, strength from the 20-year-old in Polkinghorne.
5: Wow, that is no mean feat against one of the best one-on-one defenders in the competition.
3: Meanwhile, his Cats continued to extend their lead, Grian Myers marking his return to the AFL with back-to-back majors.
4: And then Wilkie and Silvani combine, that kick's touched. Myers with an opportunity off a step, makes them pay.
3: Jack Higgins giving the Saints a vital goal before half-time, but it was Geelong ahead by 27 points at the main break until the Saints came marching.
4: To give St Kilda some life and drives it through for their fifth. We've got a game here at Geelong.
3: St Kilda snapping 3 in a row for the first time in the match, but Geelong quickly brought them crashing back down to earth.
4: Dropped by Manor, gathered by Marshall, straight to Myers, straight to Myers for another one. He's kicked 3.
3: The Cats 29 points clear at the final change. Bailey Smith soon silencing all their doubters.
4: Myers will get it back here, Smith. Oh, he loves a run. He loves a goal. Heads goalwards. It's through.
3: Geelong losing Max Holmes to a suspected ankle injury late in the contest, the milestone man managing a consolation prize before the final siren.
4: His 100th game, can he kick a goal? In consolation time, he can.
3: Geelong snapping their 3-game losing streak with a 27-point victory, while St Kilda remain winless at the Cattery in their last 14 visits to the venue. Sophie Norris, Fox Sports News.
1: Errol Spence Jr. has touched down in Australia with a clear message to Tim Tszyu ahead of their blockbuster showdown next week. The former unified welterweight world champion was given a special welcome at Sydney Airport. Their main event fight will take place at 160 pounds after being upped from the original 158 limit, which for Australian fans means the fighters will be allowed to weigh an extra kilo heavier at the 72.5 limit. Fighting for the first time in 3 years, Spence doesn't care what his opponent thinks.
6: Man, I don't care what he says. I mean, he can say it's a big mistake. We'll see when we enter the ring, we face off against each other.
7: What weaknesses do you see in Tim's game?
6: I don't know, he's just a regular fighter to me. It doesn't matter.
1: The blockbuster card in Sydney will be headlined by Tszyu and Spence, with American star Jamal Charlo and Australia's Liam Wilson also featuring on the undercard. Don't forget, for more live and breaking sport, tune in to Fox Sports News at 500. Now it's time for a look at the latest forecast. Here's James Preston from Sky News Weather.
8: We're taking a look at conditions across the nation for our Friday. Now, once again, high pressure is dominant through the southeast. So as a result, we're not expecting any new snowfall. But separately, we've got lingering showers for the east coast and a second cold front hitting the west coast. Now, beginning with Brisbane, some light showers here throughout the day. It should be on and off overall. And anything that is set to fall is going to be very minimal. Temperatures still reasonably warm. A little bit more pronounced, though, that wet weather throughout the likes of Sydney, also extending out west into Parramatta and Penrith. But moving into Saturday, Penrith and co, they should all be clear out west. Hopping down a little bit further south into Melbourne, clear blue skies and quite a pleasant day overall with a top of 16 degrees. For the city of Churches, it's very similar to Melbourne, but only improving. So lots of blue skies, plenty of sunshine, tops of 17. As we head further out west, though, of course, that second cold front is hitting on Friday. We'll see some dark skies, plenty of rainfall as well. Of course, we do have a flood watch active at the moment. Now, outside of that, we've got showers pretty much stretching from the likes of Wollongong all the way into the Sunshine Coast. A chilly start once again for the nation's capital. Quite warm overnight for Hobart, though, with a top of 7 there. And for the top end, Darwin, seeing plenty of sunshine and a top of 32 degrees.
1: Coming up after the break, world news overnight, including the UK government's reaction to Argentina's soccer team's provocative banner.
0: Sky News will be back after this short break.

0: ABC Chair Kim Williams denies editorial bias at the national broadcaster in an exclusive interview with Sky News. Hundreds of BHP workers down tools in Western Australia's Pilbara in one of the country's most significant mining strikes this century. And one of Australia's most prominent politicians snapped on a holiday with the country's richest person. In Fox Sports News tonight, the Brisbane Broncos keep their premiership defence alive, beating the Panthers in soaking rain at Combank. And the Cats, small forwards, get the job done against St Kilda, Geelong shrugging off their injury toll to snap a three-game skid.
1: And in weather, showers affecting both coastlines, all the details coming up soon.
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0: Good evening. Thanks for your company here this evening on Newsnight. ABC Chair Kim Williams insists there is no editorial bias at the public broadcaster. Speaking to Sky News host Chris Kenny, Mr. Williams maintains the ABC reports in a disciplined and fair-minded manner despite accusations of bias.
3: Having recently faced scrutiny at the Royal Commission into Anti-Semitism over its coverage of the war in Gaza, the ABC is standing firm in its editorial decisions. Broadcaster's chair, Kim Williams, adamant there's no editorial bias.
4: In fact, I would have no idea how the overwhelming majority of people at the ABC vote. And nor would I seek to find out.
3: In an at times tense interview with Sky News host Chris Kenny, Mr. Williams flatly denies the ABC takes editorial positions on key national issues such as climate change or nuclear power.
4: Chris, I don't think the ABC is an advocate in any of these environments. It reports in relation to issues of consequence in a disciplined and fair-minded fashion.
3: He insists journalists and employees of the public broadcaster come from both sides of politics.
4: We have had people of an avowed conservative persuasion on the ABC.
3: But Mr. Williams does acknowledge there is room for improvement.
4: And I would never, ever argue with anyone as to the necessity to focus on doing better work at all times.
5: So you can improve on being more pluralistic even though there's no bias problem. That seems non sequitur.
4: Chris, you are relentless.
3: Despite the broadcaster having to correct errors in its coverage of the war in the Middle East, Kim Williams staunchly defended its reporting, particularly on Israel's conduct.
4: The ABC has bent over backwards to try to reflect a diversity of views in relation to really, really unpleasant conflicts that persist in the Middle East, and to do so in a way that reflects the best principles of objective journalism.
0: Hundreds of BHP workers have walked off the job in WA's Pilbara to call for better pay and working conditions. It's the first strike in the region this century and could cost the mining giant up to $126 million a day in lost exports.
6: Tools down in the Pilbara, marking strike action not seen this century.
7: We've taken this approach because we've listened to our members who work up here and live in the community.
6: More than 200 union workers have walked off the job at BHP's Port Hedland operations to call for better pay and working conditions. The port is the world's largest bulk export facility. Its workers take home around $200,000 per year. The coalition of unions leading the strike action have been tight-lipped about the pay conditions they're seeking, instead saying they want more transparency.
7: We've got members here who are working alongside, today, some on a $140,000 a year contract, some on a $210,000 a year contract, depending on what year they were hired, who they were hired by, and whether their boss liked them or not. We want equality restored in the Pilbara. We want a level playing field. We want a classification structure so our members know how they can progress and have more earning capacity.
6: It could cost BHP up to $126 million a day in lost exports and $7 million a day in lost royalties for the state government. Industry has criticised the action, describing the family-friendly industrial action as the most expensive barbecue in history.
8: Look, the world's watching. International investors, international customers, all have their focus trained on the Pilbara at the moment. This sort of disruption really matters.
6: State and federal leaders have refused to intervene to prevent the strike from going ahead, despite calls to do so.
9: It is concerning, but I want these workers to get the best wages and conditions that they, working with their union, that they can get. And I want the companies to be able to get a good outcome so they can continue to be strong, profitable companies driving our economy as we do through the Pilbara. And I'm encouraging all parties to continue to negotiate and come to a good outcome.
6: The Industrial Action aligns with BHP's market update, recording its biggest ever haul of iron ore. Production of the steelmaking commodity increased 1% from the previous financial year. In a statement, BHP says, "We remain committed to bargaining in good faith and believe involving the Commission is the most constructive, transparent and fair way to achieve the best outcome. As with all potential disruptions to our business, we have plans in place to ensure operations can safely continue." After this landmark strike, something not seen for 30 years, the next opportunity for the two parties to return to the bargaining table is July 21st. Kira Haynes, Sky News, Perth.
0: Pauline Hanson has been snapped poolside on a luxury Italian holiday with her party's billionaire benefactor, Gina Rinehart. But a political headache is brewing back home for the One Nation leader. One of her senators under fire for sharing anti-Semitic content.
10: Spotted in Sicily and swimming in the background, her party's billionaire benefactor.
11: Living it up, it seems.
10: The pair poolside at the same luxury resort for the rich, made famous by the hit series The White Lotus.
12: Whenever I stay at a White Lotus, I always have a memorable time.
10: Pauline Hanson holidaying under the Italian sun as political heat builds back home.
13: Senator Hanson, this is a time for leadership.
10: The One Nation leader's loyal lieutenant, Malcolm Roberts, expressing a string of fringe views.
14: When I look at the Ukraine war, I see Putin as standing up to the globalists and earning my respect for doing so.
10: In his podcast posted last year, the senator says he's open to the existence of chemtrails, a routinely debunked conspiracy theory.
15: So I won't say there aren't any. I won't say there are some. I just don't know. And I think it's likely, highly likely, that the USA military are doing trials on these things.
10: Also sharing anti-Semitic content online, Nine News choosing not to show the image.
13: He's giving credibility and credence to conspiracy theories, to hateful views about Jews.
16: This is time for either Malcolm Roberts to resign, to take back these statements, or for Pauline Hanson finally to take action here.
10: Senator Roberts responding via social media. First they came for Pauline, then Barnaby Joyce, now it's my turn. This is selective cherry-picking and dishonest distortions by mainstream media.
11: And the question here for Pauline Hanson is, what is she going to do about it?
10: She declined Nine's request to answer that question. It has been a tough few weeks for One Nation. Today's troubles, they aren't fatal for the party, but they don't help with support slipping in the polls.
0: The Australian National University has told the Bondi Royal Commission it is committed to supporting Jewish staff and students. But during questioning, the university's acting vice-chancellor was unable to identify the Israeli flag.
17: It's a familiar scene. Jewish staff and students gathered on campus to show support for one another. But in an unfortunate blunder, the ANU vice-chancellor could not recognise the flag many of them identify with.
18: What does the Israeli flag look like? What colours are on the Israeli flag?
19: I'm sorry, I'm drawing a mental blank.
18: Well, I'll help you.
19: Yes, please,
18: blue,
19: John.
18: That's okay. Blue,
19: I'm embarrassed
18: and,
19: now.
18: Blue and white?
17: The Royal Commission into Anti-Semitism and Social Cohesion has heard this exchange reflects broader concerns that universities have overlooked the experiences of Jewish staff and students, including a classmate who made an apparent moustache gesture but wasn't disciplined.
20: And so the investigator found that it was not indeed a moustache gesture, but a gesture that this student commonly made in multiple contexts, in multiple events.
17: The university also found a Hitler salute was not made on a Zoom call.
20: There was good reason to believe that doing such a salute would be pretty antithetical to that particular student's identity. And so there was a finding of no misconduct in that case.
17: The Vice-Chancellor apologised to Jewish staff and students who said they felt unsafe around Australia's longest pro-Palestine encampment.
19: All Jewish students and staff and their colleagues and friends have an absolute right to feel safe, respected and heard on our campus. And I'm sorry that they didn't.
17: Jewish groups told the commission Monash University had taken a more proactive approach in addressing anti-Semitism on campus.
21: How do we have constructive disagreement? How do we support our colleagues and our students to create environments in classrooms where you can disagree and you can disagree robustly? But it doesn't have to rely on making people feel unwelcome or singled out or vilified or scared.
17: The Royal Commission also heard that universities had failed some Palestinian students, including one woman who was asked to prove the death of her relatives in Gaza to receive an exam extension.
18: The student was told by the course coordinator that she needed to provide a death certificate
21: on making people feel unwelcome.

0: It could be worth billions of dollars to the Australian economy, but current restrictions on mining the commodity mean it could be a lost opportunity. Only South Australia is allowed to mine uranium, and calls to lift a ban imposed on other states are growing louder.
1: A visit to Australia by India's Prime Minister Narendra Modi has some of our mining-rich states going nuclear. The centrepiece of the Prime Minister's visit to Australia, a landmark deal to supply India with uranium as the world's fastest growing economy ramps up its plans to produce 100 gigawatts of clean nuclear energy by 2047. Australia sits on the world's largest deposit of uranium, around one-third of the world's total reserves, but those potential riches in revenue are currently unrealised and restricted. Just one state, South Australia, produces and exports the commodity, the other states banned under a decades-old moratorium on mining uranium.
2: But first, you've got to get the basics right, and that's lifting the prohibitions within our Environment Protection Biodiversity Conservation Act that doesn't allow nuclear energy in Australia. We need to see our uranium supplies increase because we've got 30% of total reserves of uranium here in Australia, and we can see more exploration occurring across some of our states. South Australia's great, Northern Territory, but the rest of the states are not doing their bit.
1: The Minerals Council of Australia wants that ban lifted and says failure to do so could cost the mining sector. Western Australia has around 6% of viable uranium deposits, but the development of new mines there has been banned since 2017. There are four approved projects in the state, but mining has not commenced.
3: It's been estimated that it could generate around 9,000 jobs, around $1 billion in economic activity if the four projects go ahead. So we think that that's an important opportunity for the state.
1: Any change would require repealing state and federal laws, and one former federal cabinet minister thinks it's about time. Could even help bolster domestic energy security.
4: We could be much bigger. This is a great opportunity. I welcome it, but we really need to lift those prohibitions here in Australia. It's embarrassing for us to be sending this stuff to the rest of the world to use, but at the same time refusing to even contemplate using it here. Now, some will say it's not economical. Well, that's fine. That's fine. Lift the prohibition and let the market decide whether it's economically viable or not. I suspect it's more than viable.
1: That's a message echoed by mining groups who say the numbers stack up.
2: We've got it all in us here in Australia and we should be using it. But this is about political ideology and political parties not being bipartisan on energy. We can't afford that in Australia. We can't afford that anywhere in the world.
1: Under the current rules, Australia only exports uranium to countries that use it for clean energy development and medical use. Uranium usage for weapons development is strictly prohibited. Australia is the world's fourth biggest producer of uranium, currently forecast to mine almost 6,500 tonnes of ore this year. The main markets supplied are the United States at 40%, Canada at 38%, and France at 23%. But overall, our uranium, most of which comes from BHP's Olympic Dam mine in South Australia, currently finds its way to 44 countries across the globe. To fulfil India's uranium demands, estimates suggest Australia would need to double its current production capacity of uranium to more than 11,000 tonnes.
3: We see uranium mining safely occurring in South Australia, across the border. Countries clearly see this as part of their future energy mix. It can be done safely, and we think it remains a important opportunity for Western Australia.
1: Australia's Resources Minister Madeleine King says South Australia's Olympic Dam mine has enough uranium to meet India's future demand, but her former colleague Joel Fitzgibbon says Australia should seize the opportunity.
4: For electricity generation, yet we manufacturing fuel rods, leasing them around the world and taking them back here to be disposed of. On our great landmass, but we're missing that opportunity because
1: a nuclear debate that's only set to heat up. Matt Taylor, Sky News.
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0: An inquiry into CFMEU misconduct releases footage of members storming a government building.
1: Sky News will be back after this short break.

0: Sky News will be back after this short break.
1: Welcome back. Well, senior Liberal MP Tony Passon and a staff member have been injured after an oyster barge they were travelling on hit a sandbar in Tasmania. The accident occurred while the Shadow Assistant Fisheries and Forestries Minister was travelling with fellow Liberal State MP Gavin Pearce from an oyster farm tour in Bakers Beach in northern Tasmania. Mr. Passon's staff member fell overboard and was trapped between the sandbar and the barge. He was quickly retrieved, given medical assistance, and transported to Launceston General Hospital. Mr. Passon injured his wrist and knee but has been discharged from hospital. More women, more migrants and more youth. That's what a Liberal Party review says it needs if the Coalition is to ever form government again.
2: Meeting with small business in Victoria.
3: Labor doesn't see you as the centre of that revolution. We do.
2: The Liberal leadership team is again consumed by party business.
4: The most important thing is that the Liberal Party is ready to fight elections.
2: A root and branch review run by Senator James McGrath calls out the party's failure to attract young, migrant and female voters.
5: The Liberal Party needs to make itself a campaign machine, a political machine for the 21st century.
2: It notes Labor's gender quotas have produced a party room that's more than 50% female, while for the Liberals, it's less than a third.
4: We'll consider all of the options that are put out there.
2: But Angus Taylor has seemingly made up his mind.
6: I've never supported any quotas at all, but what I do support is more great people joining the Liberal Party.
2: Instead, turning to comedian Dave Hughes for a pep talk on Labor's tax reforms.
7: Well done, Jacinta. Well done, Albo. Well done, Jim. Idiots.
2: The Liberals' second internal review since the election isn't revolutionary. Many of these ideas have been proposed and debated before, but never at a time with the party at such a low ebb and facing an existential threat such as the one posed by One Nation. Even as one of Pauline Hanson's lieutenants comes under fire for peddling conspiracies.
8: I'm open to there being chemtrails in Australia. I have never denied it.
9: The globalists are entrenched in Ukraine and Russia was controlled by the globalists.
2: Senator Malcolm Roberts' controversial comments include praise for American conspiracy theorist Alex Jones and resharing an anti-Semitic image on social media in 2024, triggering calls for his resignation.
6: And the question here for Pauline Hanson is, what is she going to do about it?
2: According to Barnaby Joyce, not much.
10: We make our opinions by what people put forward. I'm not here to start carpeting Malcolm. I'm not going to do that.
2: Cameron Redden, Sky News, Canberra.
1: The Australian Federal Police have released seven images they hope could identify more alleged victims of Hamish Tate. Crystal Wu has the details.
11: Police are still looking for 16 alleged victims in the case involving one of the country's most prolific child sex offenders. Hamish Tate has been charged with 329 child abuse offences allegedly committed between 2009 and 2025. Investigators say photos found on electronic devices seized during investigation could help identify more victims. One image shows a puffer vest with a distinctive dinosaur or dinosaur skeleton pattern believed to have been worn by a child at a Rouse Hill childcare centre in June 2023. Another shows blue patterned shorts and a t-shirt with an animal design on the front left shoulder believed to be taken between February 2020 and March 2024 at a Rouse Hill childcare centre. And a third featuring a two-toned T-shirt believed to be taken on January 9, 2018.
12: Victim identification is painstaking and detailed work. Every image may contain a clue that helps identify a child. Our victim ID team is tenacious, they're committed, and will stop at nothing to identify children who are victims of child sexual exploitation.
11: Operation Moonbee began in June last year after authorities were alerted to an online user who allegedly uploaded a file depicting child abuse. The Australian Federal Police linked Hamish Tate to the alleged online activity and executed a search warrant on June 20 last year. He was arrested and charged in July 2025 and his working accreditation has been suspended. Police alleged the abuse spanned 16 years between 2009 and 2025. Tate worked at or attended 62 early childhood education facilities, predominantly in Sydney's northwest.
12: As a parent myself, I mean, the impact on these families can't be understated. It's a really tough time for them, but what we would say is that the AFP and New South Wales Health have been there to support them through the whole way.
11: These are images no parents want to see, but police are hoping someone will be able to identify the clothing, allowing them to assist police in what they describe as a painstaking investigation.
1: A second case of bird flu has been detected in New South Wales. The state government's surveillance and monitoring program confirmed the case. It was detected in a wild migratory seabird found at Hawk's Nest on the mid-north coast. Commercial poultry remains free of H5 and the risk to humans remains low. There are now 15 confirmed or presumed positive detections of the H5 bird flu in Australia. Queensland MP Tim Mander has been reinstated as Olympics Minister in the Christopher Lee Cabinet after a months-long investigation by federal police. He was accused of electoral fraud, but Mr. Mander has emerged from the political wilderness after the AFP confirmed he has no case to answer.
13: He's back from the backbench.
14: And it's good to be here this morning.
13: Tim Mander returning to his position as a minister after the former NRL referee sin-binned himself 8 weeks ago, standing aside while the federal police investigated his electoral enrolment details. At the centre of it all, a marriage breakdown. He'd moved out of the family home following an affair with ministerial colleague and now partner Amanda Cam. When updating his address with the Electoral Commission, he listed the Arana Hills home of a staffer. Subsequent political attacks tried to suggest that wasn't true and could amount to fraud.
14: From the moment that these first allegations were made, I maintained that I had done nothing wrong.
13: He referred himself to the Electoral Commission of Queensland in April, escalated to the Australian Electoral Commission, which said at the time there is currently an absence of compelling evidence to determine Mr. Mander resided at the enrolled address. Ultimately referring the matter to the AFP in May.
14: They did a full investigation and said that sufficient evidence was provided to refute the allegations.
13: Documents seen by Nine News show the minister was investigated by the AFP's Special Investigations Command. They cleared him late yesterday.
14: My reputation's been smeared, my family's been hurt, all because of lies.
15: I think in the interests of transparency, the LNP and Mr. Mander should now release what evidence they provided to the Australian Federal Police.
13: But that seemingly won't be made public. Tim Mander refusing to divulge details on what involvement he had with investigators and what evidence he provided.
14: My innocence has been proven by the Australian Federal Police. So there's no further discussion to be made. All you need to be satisfied with is the outcome.
13: The Premier certainly seemed to be from the other end of the state.
16: Can you rule out a reshuffle?
17: Yes, and he's back on the job. Righto, thanks very much.
1: The Queensland inquiry into CFMEU misconduct has released footage of union thugs violently storming a government building during a protest over the former Labor government's industrial relations policy. State political reporter Harry Clark is following the inquiry and filed this report.
18: The protest occurred in 2022 at a time when the Department of Transport and Main Roads was having huge difficulty in implementing the former Labor government's BPIC policy, which gave CFMEU workers highly favourable working conditions on major government infrastructure projects. The CFMEU had become enraged by the department's procurement policy, and we've heard this week from senior department officials that they became, quote, terrified of being bullied and harassed by the CFMEU. Footage released by the commission shows CFMEU members charging into the TMR offices on Mary Street in the Brisbane CBD on a day when the department was hosting an industry briefing. Footage shows a security guard being knocked to the ground, and police body cam shows CFMEU official Jade Ingham telling officers their conduct was, quote, peaceful and orderly.
19: Just here for the briefing, mate, for the industry briefing.
20: Yep. Any idea
19: we'll be peaceful, we'll be orderly.
20: Roughly idea how long you might be?
19: Well, I think the meeting was scheduled for an hour from 9.30 till 10.30. We're just here to listen to the industry briefing. We're all taxpayers.
18: The inquiry's heard from a representative of contractor John Holland, who's told the inquiry there was immense pressure from the government to accept CFMEU BPIC agreements on major projects such as the Coomera Connector Freeway between Brisbane and the Gold Coast and the Gold Coast Light Rail.
1: The Ditch the Witch truck has reappeared outside Victoria's Parliament after being taken off the road. The brothel-owned vehicle was spotted on Spring Street Thursday afternoon, sporting several new slogans. It was hit with a defect notice last Wednesday, which was later cancelled by Vic Roads. Northern Territory Chief Minister Leah Finocchiaro has called for the creation of a special tax zone in the Top End. She was speaking at the Future Northern Territory event held in Darwin. Matt Cunningham has more.
21: Well, what does the future of the Northern Territory look like? That was the point of discussion here at the Future Northern Territory event. We heard from the Chief Minister, Leah Finocchiaro, who is calling for the creation of a special tax zone here in the Top End. It's not a new idea. In fact, there has been a zone tax offset that's existed here since the end of the Second World War. But she wants that to be revised and increased to attract the workers needed here for projects that are in the pipeline.
22: Zone tax offsets were created to help Australians build the north, but that has effectively sat frozen for 30 years and has not kept up with inflation. Today it is worth $338 a year. I don't think anyone is moving here for that. It's not even a trolley load of shopping. And just like with migration, if we have a special carve out on taxation, we can help people relocate to the territory, put down roots here and stay here for the long haul.
21: Nationally, there's a conversation going on about immigration. All of the major parties, One Nation as well, saying that they want to reduce the number of immigrants coming to this country. But it's a very different story here in the Top End, and the Chief Minister is calling for the Northern Territory to be carved out of any of those decisions.
22: We want more people here. We have the space, we have the jobs, we have the welcome, and we have the can-do attitude to make it work. The Northern Territory should not be treated like everywhere else when it comes to migration and population policy. Under today's migration settings, Darwin is categorised as equivalent to the Gold Coast, as if our circumstances, labour market and our strategic importance are the same, and they just aren't.
21: A lot of discussion today as well around the Beetaloo Basin. This is a huge gas resource in the Northern Territory outback. It's a field the size of Belgium. Within the next 50 days or so, we're going to see the first gas coming from the Beetaloo Basin. It'll be coming here to Darwin to supply the domestic energy market. But there's also plans to pipe some of that gas east to the east coast to help address shortages there. Gas executives here today were asked about the federal government, which is mulling plans for a domestic gas reservation policy. To a person, they said that they had concerns about this policy and the fact that if there was regulatory uncertainty, it could stall investment in the Beetaloo.
23: It's about new supply. The way you solve a gas problem or any problem where you don't have enough is you encourage more supply. So a lot of experience and a lot of history in the Northern Territory, and it's a place we love to do business.
21: There's a lot of potential here in the Northern Territory. That's discussed every year at these events. But this year in particular, there is hope that that potential will finally be realised.
1: Stay with us. Coming up on Newsnight, Argentina's soccer players under investigation for holding up a political banner after beating England.
0: Sky News will be back after this short break.

0: Sky News will be back after this short break.
1: Welcome back. Donald Trump has warned of a major escalation in the conflict with Iran, threatening to wipe out its Revolutionary Guard. Vision released by the US Central Command shows the targets of American strikes, including Iranian command centres, air defence sites, vehicles and surveillance facilities. The US military confirmed it conducted a wave of strikes lasting 90 minutes. In that time, it claims it also hit coastal defence and cruise missile sites. But at the same time, the president is insisting he wants to make a deal as America once again steps up its military pressure. Jonathan Kersley has the details from Washington.
2: This is America's show of military might on display against Iran, and it might soon go to a devastating new level.
3: You came to the conclusion that you couldn't negotiate with the IRGC. Does that mean that you might wipe them out like you did ISIS?
4: Yeah, it does. We will see what's happening. We received a call just as I was coming here. They want to meet. They always want to meet.
2: In President Trump's first term, America launched a major fight against ISIS that included killing Abu Bakr al-Baghdadi.
4: Abu Bakr al-Baghdadi is dead. He was the founder and leader of ISIS.
2: Donald Trump is now considering ramping up the military campaign against Iran.
4: We're doing really well with Iran. The Islamic Republic of Iran is not happy right now. Should have been done 47 years ago. Should have been done at least during the 47-year period. And it wasn't. Other presidents didn't do what was right. They should have done it a long time ago. It would have been much easier. And they want to settle so badly. They don't like what we're doing. And they do want to settle. We'll find out whether or not we settle with them or we just finish it off.
2: U.S. forces have conducted more strikes inside Iran and confirmed it had to destabilize a ship trying to breach the blockade of Iranian ports. The president is trying to force Iran's hand.
4: I don't like giving deadlines, but they pretty much know. They know the story. They better behave.
2: But the regime isn't caving. The Speaker of the Iranian Parliament, who is the lead negotiator, says we must use the tools of diplomacy and negotiation to realise and secure national interests. We have never welcomed war and do not, but we must always be ready to fight and stand to the end to safeguard our national security and interests.
5: We know.
6: The people who decided to divide our Iran into pieces, in the end, where are they standing now? We, in action, based on what we believe in, will defend every inch of our soil, and these disrespectful comments are worthy of them, not us.
2: President Trump hasn't ruled out a ground operation from US troops in Iran, but his vice president has.
7: We're not going to send 150,000 ground troops in order to accomplish a change in a regime unless the people on the ground themselves want to accomplish that outcome. Now, we're not going to send the troops in regardless, but like to propose sending in the troops, you're basically saying that the U.S. military should do the job for the Iranian people. We're not in that business anymore. We're just not.
2: President Trump has also announced Iran has released an American citizen he says was wrongfully detained in December of 2024. The president's statement says she is now safely outside of Iran and in good condition. The United States of America appreciates this gesture of goodwill by Iran. For the American president, getting into this conflict was easy. It's getting out that's proving the hard part. Having warned he would wipe out the IRGC like he did ISIS, what remains to be seen is will he, or instead, will there be a return to the negotiating table? Jonathan Kersley, Sky News, Washington.
1: And join Sky News at 11 a.m. Eastern Standard Time Friday for a major address from Donald Trump. The president will be live from the White House with a set-piece speech to the nation in prime time, and we'll have the full coverage right here for you on Sky News. J.D. Vance has admitted the U.S., quote, screwed up the release of the Epstein files. In a three-hour interview with podcaster Joe Rogan, the U.S. vice president revealed he believes that the convicted sex offender could have had links to an intelligence community like the CIA. He details how he thinks the communication around the release of the files should have been handled.
7: If people want to say we mishandled the Epstein release, guilty. We did mishandle, especially the communications of it.
5: What do you think should have been done?
7: I think that we should have just dropped everything at the very beginning. And, like, obviously it takes a little time to review the stuff, to find the stuff, to redact things where you have victims and so forth. But we should have just done it as quickly as possible.
1: The vice president also says he thinks early evidence was destroyed and that no one will ever know the full extent of Mr. Epstein's crimes. Argentina's national soccer team has risked punishment by FIFA after players held a banner referencing the Falkland Islands after beating England in the World Cup semi-final. The two countries fought a war over the islands in 1982 and Buenos Aires still claims them as its territory. Our correspondent Stash Butler has more.
8: FIFA bans banners and flags of a political nature from being shown at stadiums under its code of conduct. But just such a banner seems to have appeared after Argentina's 2-1 victory over England at the World Cup. Its message read, "The Falklands are Argentinian" in Spanish, using Argentina's term Las Malvinas to refer to the islands. The banner draws on a long-running dispute over the archipelago, which descended into a 2.5-month war between the UK and Argentina in 1982. The conflict ended with Britain still in control of the islands. More than 900 people were killed, including around 650 Argentinians and 250 Brits. It's not the first time the islands have been raised in a sporting context. Argentina held a similar banner before a game against Slovenia in 2014. And in the run-up to the England game, Argentina's vice president posted on X referring to the English team as usurping pirates. She said, "Against the English, it's always something more. It's the Malvinas, it's football legend Diego Maradona, it's Lionel Messi's last one, and it's putting the brakes on the invaders." After the game, she thanked the team and reiterated it wasn't just another match, alongside a video of soldiers from the Falklands War. Back in Argentina, veterans of the conflict celebrated their country's victory wildly. It's the first time the teams have played each other in 21 years. And the occasion was not lost on Argentinian fans.
9: This game is like bigger than the World Cup in Qatar. I'm a son of Mauricio Fernández Funes. He's a veteran of the Malvinas War. So for me, this is way bigger than anything. Beating England in the semifinals is a dream come true.
10: In one side, we have like the war from the Islas Malvinas. And in the other side, we have like the football. So I'm very glad. We did it.
8: The last time Argentina's team held a banner referencing the islands, they were handed a $50,000 fine.
1: After the break, all the sport as the Brisbane Broncos keep their premiership defence alive, beating the Panthers in soaking rain at Combank.
0: Sky News will be back after this short break.

0: Sky News will be back after this short break.
1: Welcome back to News 9. Time now for a Fox Sports update. Reece Walsh has once again led the Broncos to an impressive win over the Panthers to snap an 8-game losing streak. Brian To'o crossed for a double in the first half as the rain poured down at CommBank Stadium. Despite having their fair share of the ball, the Broncos came up with some costly errors as they pushed for the lead. Up stepped Walsh with 10 minutes to go.
2: From Alabotti, last tackle, Walsh had a dummy half, cut out ball, Walsh, Walsh has rolled the dice, the gambler, Walsh sets up the try, does the Clyde Churchill medalist produce again, Walsh's kick, Reece Walsh, that is an amazing moment.
1: The bunker ruling the referee blew his whistle before Josiah Carapani was taken into touch, denying the Panthers a shot at the Broncos' try line with 2 minutes to go. The 14-12 win at CommBank Stadium is just the second victory Brisbane have had over Penrith in Sydney since 2009. Geelong have snapped a 3-game losing streak, beating St Kilda by 27 points at the GMHBA Stadium. But the win was soured with the Cats losing midfielder Max Holmes to a suspected ankle injury in the final term.
3: Nazaia Wanganeen-Miller are running out for his 100th AFL match, and it didn't take long for the Cats to spoil the occasion.
4: Rappo, Connor now to Atkins. Another opportunity for goal, and through it goes for the second. 2.5 minutes gone, 2 goals for the Cats.
3: Geelong snapping 4 straight majors, young Cat Jay Polginghorne purring in his AFL debut.
4: First kick in AFL, and it's a goal!
3: The Saints responding with back-to-back majors to trim the difference to 14 points at the first change. Polginghorne continuing to dazzle on debut.
4: Now his direct kicking, so 50!
5: Is no mean feat against one of the best one-on-one defenders in the competition.
3: Meanwhile, his Cats continued to extend their lead, Brian Myers marking his return to the AFL with back-to-back majors.
4: And then Wilkie and Silvani combine, that kick's touched. Myers with an opportunity off a step, makes them pay.
3: Jack Higgins giving the Saints a vital goal before half-time, but it was Geelong ahead by 27 points at the main break until the Saints came marching.
4: To give St Kilda some life and drives it through for their fifth. We've got a game here at Geelong.
3: St Kilda snapping 3 in a row for the first time in the match, but Geelong quickly brought them crashing back down to earth.
4: Dropped by Manor, gathered by Marshall, straight to Myers, straight to Myers for another one. He's kicked 3.
3: The Cats 29 points clear at the final change. Bailey Smith soon silencing all their doubters.
4: Myers will get it back here, Smith. Oh, he loves a run. He loves a goal. Heads goalwards. It's through.
3: Geelong losing Max Holmes to a suspected ankle injury late in the contest. The milestone man managing a consolation prize before the final siren.
4: His 100th game. Can he kick a goal? In consolation time, he can.
3: Geelong snapping their 3-game losing streak with a 27-point victory, while St Kilda remain winless at the Cattery in their last 14 visits to the venue. Sophie Norris, Fox Sports News.
1: Errol Spence Jr. has touched down in Australia with a clear message to Tim Tszyu ahead of their blockbuster showdown next week. The former unified welterweight world champion was given a special welcome at Sydney Airport. Their main event fight will take place at 160 pounds after being upped from the original 158 limit, which for Australian fans means the fighters will be allowed to weigh an extra kilo heavier at the 72.5 limit. Fighting for the first time in 3 years, Spence doesn't care what his opponent thinks.
6: Man, I don't care what he says. I mean, he can say it's a big mistake. We'll see when we enter the ring, we face off against each other.
7: What weaknesses do you see in Tim's game?
6: I don't know, he's just a regular fighter to me. It doesn't matter.
1: The blockbuster card in Sydney will be headlined by Tszyu and Spence, with American star Jamal Charlo and Australia's Liam Wilson also featuring on the undercard. Don't forget, for more live and breaking sport, tune in to Fox Sports News at 500. Now it's time for a look at the latest forecast. Here's James Preston from Sky News Weather.
8: We're taking a look at conditions across the nation for our Friday. Now, once again, high pressure is dominant through the southeast. So as a result, we're not expecting any new snowfall. But separately, we've got lingering showers for the east coast and a second cold front hitting the west coast. Now, beginning with Brisbane, some light showers here throughout the day. It should be on and off overall. And anything that is set to fall is going to be very minimal. Temperatures still reasonably warm. A little bit more pronounced, though, that wet weather throughout the likes of Sydney, also extending out west into Parramatta and Penrith. But moving into Saturday, Penrith and co, they should all be clear out west. Hopping down a little bit further south into Melbourne, clear blue skies and quite a pleasant day overall with a top of 16 degrees. For the city of Churches, it's very similar to Melbourne, but only improving. So lots of blue skies, plenty of sunshine, tops of 17. As we head further out west, though, of course, that second cold front is hitting on Friday. We'll see some dark skies, plenty of rainfall as well. Of course, we do have a flood watch active at the moment. Now, outside of that, we've got showers pretty much stretching from the likes of Wollongong all the way into the Sunshine Coast. A chilly start once again for the nation's capital. Quite warm overnight for Hobart, though, with a top of 7 there. And for the top end, Darwin, seeing plenty of sunshine and a top of 32 degrees.
1: Coming up after the break, world news overnight, including the UK government's reaction to Argentina's soccer team's provocative banner.
0: Sky News will be back after this short break.

0: Guy News will be back after this.
1: ABC Chair Kim Williams denies editorial bias at the national broadcaster in an exclusive interview with Sky News. Hundreds of BHP workers down tools in Western Australia's Pilbara in one of the country's most significant mining strikes this century. And one of Australia's most prominent politicians snapped on a holiday with the country's richest person. In Fox Sports News tonight, the Brisbane Broncos keep their premiership defence alive, beating the Panthers in soaking rain at CommBank. And the Cats' small forwards get the job done against St Kilda, Geelong shrugging off their injury toll to snap a three-game skid.
2: And in weather, showers affecting both coastlines, all the details coming up soon.
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1: Good evening. Thanks for your company here this evening on Newsnight. ABC Chair Kim Williams insists there is no editorial bias at the public broadcaster. Speaking to Sky News host Chris Kenny, Mr. Williams maintains the ABC reports in a disciplined and fair-minded manner despite accusations of bias.
4: Having recently faced scrutiny at the Royal Commission into Anti-Semitism over its coverage of the war in Gaza, the ABC is standing firm in its editorial decisions. Broadcaster's chair, Kim Williams, adamant there's no editorial bias.
5: In fact, I would have no idea how the overwhelming majority of people at the ABC vote. And nor would I seek to find out.
4: In an at times tense interview with Sky News host Chris Kenny, Mr. Williams flatly denies the ABC takes editorial positions on key national issues such as climate change or nuclear power.
5: Chris, I don't think the ABC is an advocate in any of these environments. It reports in relation to issues of consequence in a disciplined and fair-minded fashion.
4: He insists journalists and employees of the public broadcaster come from both sides of politics.
5: We have had people of an avowed conservative persuasion on the ABC.
4: But Mr. Williams does acknowledge there is room for improvement.
5: And I would never, ever argue with anyone as to the necessity to focus on doing better work at all times.
6: So you can improve on being more pluralistic even though there's no bias problem. That seems non sequitur.
5: Chris, you are relentless.
4: Despite the broadcaster having to correct errors in its coverage of the war in the Middle East, Kim Williams staunchly defended its reporting, particularly on Israel's conduct.
5: The ABC has bent over backwards to try to reflect a diversity of views in relation to really, really unpleasant conflicts that persist in the Middle East, and to do so in a way that reflects the best principles of objective journalism.
1: Hundreds of BHP workers have walked off the job in WA's Pilbara to call for better pay and working conditions. It's the first strike in the region this century and could cost the mining giant up to $126 million a day in lost exports.
7: Tools down in the Pilbara, marking strike action not seen this century.
8: We've taken this approach because we've listened to our members who work up here and live in the community.
7: More than 200 union workers have walked off the job at BHP's Port Hedland operations to call for better pay and working conditions. The port is the world's largest bulk export facility. Its workers take home around $200,000 per year. The coalition of unions leading the strike action have been tight-lipped about the pay conditions they're seeking, instead saying they want more transparency.
8: We've got members here who are working alongside, today, some on a $140,000 a year contract, some on a $210,000 a year contract, depending on what year they were hired, who they were hired by, and whether their boss liked them or not. We want equality restored in the Pilbara. We want a level playing field. We want a classification structure so our members know how they can progress and have more earning capacity.
7: It could cost BHP up to $126 million a day in lost exports and $7 million a day in lost royalties for the state government. Industry has criticised the action, describing the family-friendly industrial action as the most expensive barbecue in history.
9: Look, the world's watching. International investors, international customers all have their focus trained on the Pilbara at the moment. This sort of disruption really matters.
7: State and federal leaders have refused to intervene to prevent the strike from going ahead, despite calls to do so.
10: It is concerning, but I want these workers to get the best wages and conditions that they, working with their union, that they can get. And I want the companies to be able to get a good outcome so they can continue to be strong, profitable companies driving our economy as we do through the Pilbara. And I'm encouraging all parties to continue to negotiate and come to a good outcome.
7: The Industrial Action aligns with BHP's market update, recording its biggest ever haul of iron ore. Production of the steel-making commodity increased 1% from the previous financial year. In a statement, BHP says we remain committed to bargaining in good faith and believe involving the commission is the most constructive, transparent and fair way to achieve the best outcome. As with all potential disruptions to our business, we have plans in place to ensure operations can safely continue. After this landmark strike, something not seen for 30 years, the next opportunity for the two parties to return to the bargaining table is July 21st. Kira Haynes, Sky News, Perth.
1: Pauline Hanson has been snapped poolside on a luxury Italian holiday with her party's billionaire benefactor, Gina Rinehart. But a political headache is brewing back home for the One Nation leader. One of her senators under fire for sharing anti-Semitic content.
11: Spotted in Sicily and swimming in the background, her party's billionaire benefactor.
12: Living it up, it seems.
11: The pair poolside at the same luxury resort for the rich, made famous by the hit series The White Lotus.
13: Whenever I stay at a White Lotus, I always have a memorable time.
11: Pauline Hanson holidaying under the Italian sun as political heat builds back home.
14: Senator Hanson, this is a time for leadership.
11: The One Nation leader's loyal lieutenant, Malcolm Roberts, expressing a string of fringe views.
15: When I look at the Ukraine war, I see Putin as standing up to the globalists and earning my respect for doing so.
11: In his podcast posted last year, the senator says he's open to the existence of chemtrails, a routinely debunked conspiracy theory.
16: So I won't say there aren't any. I won't say there are some. I just don't know. And I think it's likely, highly likely, that the USA military are doing trials on these things.
11: Also sharing anti-Semitic content online, Nine News choosing not to show the image.
14: He's giving credibility and credence to conspiracy theories, to hateful views about Jews.
17: This is time for either Malcolm Roberts to resign, to take back these statements, or for Pauline Hanson finally to take action here.
11: Senator Roberts responding via social media. First they came for Pauline, then Barnaby Joyce, now it's my turn. This is selective cherry-picking and dishonest distortions by mainstream media.
18: And the question here for Pauline Hanson is, what is she going to do about it?
11: She declined Nine's request to answer that question. It has been a tough few weeks for One Nation. Today's troubles, they aren't fatal for the party, but they don't help with support slipping in the polls.
1: The Australian National University has told the Bondi Royal Commission it is committed to supporting Jewish staff and students. But during questioning, the university's acting vice-chancellor was unable to identify the Israeli flag.
19: It's a familiar scene. Jewish staff and students gathered on campus to show support for one another. But in an unfortunate blunder, the ANU vice-chancellor could not recognise the flag many of them identify with.
20: What does the Israeli flag look like? What colours are on the
21: I'm
20: Israeli
21: sorry,
20: flag?
21: I'm sorry, I'm drawing a mental blank.
20: Well, I'll help you.
21: Yes, please blue, don't.
20: That's okay. Blue,
21: I'm embarrassed
20: and,
21: now.
20: Blue and white?
19: The Royal Commission into Anti-Semitism and Social Cohesion has heard this exchange reflects broader concerns that universities have overlooked the experiences of Jewish staff and students, including a classmate who made an apparent moustache gesture but wasn't disciplined.
22: And so the investigator found that it was not indeed a moustache gesture, but a gesture that this student commonly made in multiple contexts, in multiple events.
19: The university also found a Hitler salute was not made on a Zoom call.
22: There was good reason to believe that doing such a salute would be pretty antithetical to that particular student's identity. And so there was a finding of no misconduct in that case.
19: The Vice Chancellor apologised to Jewish staff and students who said they felt unsafe around Australia's longest pro-Palestine encampment.
0: All Jewish students and staff and their colleagues and friends have an absolute right to feel safe, respected and heard on our campus, and I'm sorry that they didn't.
19: Jewish groups told the commission Monash University had taken a more proactive approach in addressing anti-Semitism on campus.
2: How do we have constructive disagreement? How do we support our colleagues and our students to create environments in classrooms where you can disagree and you can disagree robustly? But it doesn't have to rely on making people feel unwelcome or singled out or vilified or scared.
19: The Royal Commission also heard that universities had failed some Palestinian students, including one woman who was asked to prove the death of her relatives in Gaza to receive an exam extension.
12: The student was told by the course coordinator that she needed to provide a death certificate for every member of her family that had been killed in order for the extension to be considered.
22: That is very unfortunate if that is the case, and that should not have happened.
19: Dr. Alan Finkel is due to give evidence on Friday after detailing a blueprint to eliminate anti-Semitism. Aspen Blomfield, Sky News, Melbourne.
1: The federal government's historic deal with India to export uranium could be worth billions of dollars to the Australian economy, but current restrictions on mining the commodity mean it could be a lost opportunity. Only South Australia is allowed to mine uranium, and calls to lift a ban imposed on other states are growing louder.
23: A visit to Australia by India's Prime Minister Narendra Modi has some of our mining-rich states going nuclear. The centrepiece
1: of uranium could be worth billions of dollars to the Australian economy.

0: positive uranium, around one-third of the world's total reserves, but those potential riches in revenue are currently unrealized and restricted. Just one state, South Australia, produces and exports the commodity, the other states banned under a decades-old moratorium on mining uranium.
1: But first, you've got to get the basics right, and that's lifting the prohibitions within our Environment Protection Biodiversity Conservation Act that doesn't allow nuclear energy in Australia. We need to see our uranium supplies increase because we've got 30% of total reserves of uranium here in Australia, and we can see more exploration occurring across some of our states. South Australia's great, Northern Territory, but the rest of the states are not doing their bit.
0: The Minerals Council of Australia wants that ban lifted and says failure to do so could cost the mining sector. Western Australia has around 6% of viable uranium deposits, but the development of new mines there has been banned since 2017. There are four approved projects in the state, but mining has not commenced.
2: It's been estimated that it could generate around 9,000 jobs, around $1 billion in economic activity if the four projects go ahead. So we think that that's an important opportunity for the state.
0: Any change would require repealing state and federal laws, and one former federal cabinet minister thinks it's about time. Could even help bolster domestic energy security.
3: We could be much bigger. This is a great opportunity. I welcome it, but we really need to lift those prohibitions here in Australia. It's embarrassing for us to be sending this stuff to the rest of the world to use, but at the same time refusing to even contemplate using it here. Now, some will say it's not economical. Well, that's fine. Lift the prohibition and let the market decide whether it's economically viable or not. I suspect it's more than viable.
0: That's a message echoed by mining groups who say the numbers stack up.
1: We've got it all in us here in Australia and we should be using it. This is about political ideology and political parties not being bipartisan on energy. We can't afford that in Australia. We can't afford that anywhere in the world.
0: Under the current rules, Australia only exports uranium to countries that use it for clean energy development and medical use. Uranium usage for weapons development is strictly prohibited. Australia is the world's fourth biggest producer of uranium, currently forecast to mine almost 6,500 tonnes of ore this year. The main markets supplied are the United States at 40%, Canada at 38%, and France at 23%. But overall, our uranium, most of which comes from BHP's Olympic Dam mine in South Australia, currently finds its way to 44 countries across the globe. To fulfil India's uranium demands, estimates suggest Australia would need to double its current production capacity of uranium to more than 11,000 tonnes.
2: We see uranium mining safely occurring in South Australia, across the border. Countries clearly see this as part of their future energy mix. It can be done safely, and we think it remains a important opportunity for Western Australia.
0: Australia's Resources Minister Madeleine King says South Australia's Olympic Dam mine has enough uranium to meet India's future demand, but her former colleague Joel Fitzgibbon says Australia should seize the opportunity.
3: For electricity generation, yet we manufacturing fuel rods, leasing them around the world, and taking them back here to be disposed of. On our great landmass, but we're missing that opportunity because...
0: A nuclear debate that's only set to heat up. Matt Taylor, Sky News.
4: Stay with us. Coming up on Newsnight, a Queensland inquiry into CFMEU misconduct releases footage of members storming a government building.
5: Sky News will be back after this short break.

0: Sky News will be back after this short break.
1: Welcome back. Well, senior Liberal MP Tony Passon and a staff member have been injured after an oyster barge they were travelling on hit a sandbar in Tasmania. The accident occurred while the Shadow Assistant Fisheries and Forestries Minister was travelling with fellow Liberal State MP Gavin Pearce from an oyster farm tour in Bakers Beach in northern Tasmania. Mr. Passon's staff member fell overboard and was trapped between the sandbar and the barge. He was quickly retrieved, given medical assistance, and transported to Launceston General Hospital. Mr. Passon injured his wrist and knee but has been discharged from hospital. More women, more migrants and more youth. That's what a Liberal Party review says it needs if the coalition is to ever form government again.
2: Meeting with small business in Victoria.
3: Labor doesn't see you as the centre of our revolution. We do.
2: The Liberal leadership team is again consumed by party business.
4: The most important thing is that the Liberal Party is ready to fight elections.
2: A root and branch review run by Senator James McGrath calls out the party's failure to attract young, migrant and female voters.
5: The Liberal Party needs to make itself a campaign machine, a political machine for the 21st century.
2: It notes Labor's gender quotas have produced a party room that's more than 50% female, while for the Liberals, it's less than a third.
4: We'll consider all of the options that are put out there.
2: But Angus Taylor has seemingly made up his mind.
6: I've never supported any quotas at all, but what I do support is more great people joining the Liberal Party.
2: Instead, turning to comedian Dave Hughes for a pep talk on Labor's tax reforms.
7: Well done, Jacinto. Well done, Albo. Well done, Jim. Idiots.
2: The Liberals' second internal review since the election isn't revolutionary. Many of these ideas have been proposed and debated before, but never at a time with the party at such a low ebb and facing an existential threat such as the one posed by One Nation. Even as one of Pauline Hanson's lieutenants comes under fire for peddling conspiracies.
8: I'm open to there being chemtrails in Australia. I have never denied it.
9: The globalists are entrenched in Ukraine and Russia was controlled by the globalists.
2: Senator Malcolm Roberts' controversial comments include praise for American conspiracy theorist Alex Jones and resharing an anti-Semitic image on social media in 2024, triggering calls for his resignation.
6: And the question here for Pauline Hanson is, what is she going to do about it?
2: According to Barnaby Joyce, not much.
10: We make our opinions by what people put forward. I'm not here to start carpeting Malcolm. I'm not going to do that.
2: Cameron Redden, Sky News, Canberra.
1: The Australian Federal Police have released seven images they hope could identify more alleged victims of Hamish Tate. Crystal Wu has the details.
11: Police are still looking for 16 alleged victims in the case involving one of the country's most prolific child sex offenders. Hamish Tate has been charged with 329 child abuse offences allegedly committed between 2009 and 2025. Investigators say photos found on electronic devices seized during investigation could help identify more victims. One image shows a puffer vest with a distinctive dinosaur or dinosaur skeleton pattern believed to have been worn by a child at a Rouse Hill childcare centre in June 2023. Another shows blue patterned shorts and a t-shirt with an animal design on the front left shoulder believed to be taken between February 2020 and March 2024 at a Rouse Hill childcare centre. And a third featuring a two-toned T-shirt believed to be taken on January 9, 2018.
12: Victim identification is painstaking and detailed work. Every image may contain a clue that helps identify a child. Our victim ID team is tenacious, they're committed, and will stop at nothing to identify children who are victims of child sexual exploitation.
11: Operation Moonbee began in June last year after authorities were alerted to an online user who allegedly uploaded a file depicting child abuse. The Australian Federal Police linked Hamish Tate to the alleged online activity and executed a search warrant on June 20 last year. He was arrested and charged in July 2025 and his working accreditation has been suspended. Police alleged the abuse spanned 16 years between 2009 and 2025. Tate worked at or attended 62 early childhood education facilities, predominantly in Sydney's northwest.
12: As a parent myself, I mean, the impact on these families can't be understated. It's a really tough time for them, but what we would say is that the AFP and New South Wales Health have been there to support them through the whole way.
11: These are images no parents want to see, but police are hoping someone will be able to identify the clothing, allowing them to assist police in what they describe as a painstaking investigation.
1: A second case of bird flu has been detected in New South Wales. The state government's surveillance and monitoring program confirmed the case. It was detected in a wild migratory seabird found at Hawk's Nest on the mid-north coast. Commercial poultry remains free of H5 and the risk to humans remains low. There are now 15 confirmed or presumed positive detections of the H5 bird flu in Australia. Queensland MP Tim Mander has been reinstated as Olympics Minister in the Christopher Lee Cabinet after a months-long investigation by federal police. He was accused of electoral fraud, but Mr. Mander has emerged from the political wilderness after the AFP confirmed he has no case to answer.
13: He's back from the backbench.
14: And it's good to be here this morning.
13: Tim Mander returning to his position as a minister after the former NRL referee sin-binned himself 8 weeks ago, standing aside while the federal police investigated his electoral enrolment details. At the centre of it all, a marriage breakdown. He'd moved out of the family home following an affair with ministerial colleague and now partner Amanda Cam. When updating his address with the Electoral Commission, he listed the Arana Hills home of a staffer. Subsequent political attacks tried to suggest that wasn't true and could amount to fraud.
14: From the moment that these first allegations were made, I maintained that I had done nothing wrong.
13: He referred himself to the Electoral Commission of Queensland in April, escalated to the Australian Electoral Commission, which said at the time there is currently an absence of compelling evidence to determine Mr. Mander resided at the enrolled address, ultimately referring the matter to the AFP in May.
14: They did a full investigation and said that sufficient evidence was provided to refute the allegations.
13: Documents seen by Nine News show the minister was investigated by the AFP's Special Investigations Command. They cleared him late yesterday.
14: My reputation's been smeared, my family's been hurt, all because of lies.
15: I think in the interests of transparency, the LNP and Mr. Mander should now release what evidence they provided to the Australian Federal Police.
13: But that seemingly won't be made public. Tim Mander refusing to divulge details on what involvement he had with investigators and what evidence he provided.
14: My innocence has been proven by the Australian Federal Police. So there's no further discussion to be made. All you need to be satisfied with is the outcome.
13: The Premier certainly seemed to be from the other end of the state.
16: Can you rule out a reshuffle?
17: Yes, and he's back on the job. Righto, thanks very much.
1: The Queensland inquiry into CFMEU misconduct has released footage of union thugs violently storming a government building during a protest over the former Labor government's industrial relations policy. State political reporter Harry Clark is following the inquiry and filed this report.
18: The protest occurred in 2022 at a time when the Department of Transport and Main Roads was having huge difficulty in implementing the former Labor government's BPIC policy, which gave CFMEU workers highly favourable working conditions on major government infrastructure projects. The CFMEU had become enraged by the department's procurement policy, and we've heard this week from senior department officials that they became, quote, terrified of being bullied and harassed by the CFMEU. Footage released by the Commission shows CFMEU members charging into the TMR offices on Mary Street in the Brisbane CBD on a day when the department was hosting an industry briefing. Footage shows a security guard being knocked to the ground and police body cam shows CFMEU official Jade Ingham telling officers their conduct was, quote, peaceful and orderly.
19: Just here for the briefing, mate, for the industry briefing.
20: Yep. Any idea
19: we'll be peaceful,
20: long,
19: we'll be orderly.
20: Roughly idea how long you might be?
19: Well, I think the meeting was scheduled for an hour from 9.30 till 10.30. We're just here to listen to the industry briefing. We're all taxpayers.
18: The inquiry's heard from a representative of contractor John Holland, who's told the inquiry there was immense pressure from the government to accept CFMEU BPIC agreements on major projects such as the Coomera Connector Freeway between Brisbane and the Gold Coast Light Rail.
1: The Ditch the Witch truck has reappeared outside Victoria's Parliament after being taken off the road. The brothel-owned vehicle was spotted on Spring Street Thursday afternoon, sporting several new slogans. It was hit with a defect notice last Wednesday, which was later cancelled by Vic Roads. Northern Territory Chief Minister Leah Fenocchiaro has called for the creation of a special tax zone in the Top End. She was speaking at the future Northern Territory event held in Darwin. Matt Cunningham has more.
21: Well, what does the future of the Northern Territory look like? That was the point of discussion here at the future Northern Territory event. We heard from the Chief Minister, Leah Fenocchiaro, who is calling for the creation of a special tax zone here in the Top End. It's not a new idea. In fact, there has been a zone tax offset that's existed here since the end of the Second World War. But she wants that to be revised and increased to attract the workers needed here for projects that are in the pipeline.
22: Zone tax offsets were created to help Australians build the north, but that has effectively sat frozen for 30 years and has not kept up with inflation. Today it is worth $338 a year. I don't think anyone is moving here for that. It's not even a trolley load of shopping. And just like with migration, if we have a special carve out on taxation, we can help people relocate to the territory, put down roots here and stay here for the long haul.
21: Nationally, there's a conversation going on about immigration. All of the major parties, One Nation as well, saying that they want to reduce the number of immigrants coming to this country. But it's a very different story here in the Top End. And the Chief Minister is calling for the Northern Territory to be carved out of any of those decisions.
22: We want more people here. We have the space, we have the jobs, we have the welcome, and we have the can-do attitude to make it work. The Northern Territory should not be treated like everywhere else when it comes to migration and population policy. Under today's migration settings, Darwin is categorised as equivalent to the Gold Coast, as if our circumstances, labour market and our strategic importance are the same, and they just aren't.
21: A lot of discussion today as well around the Beetaloo Basin. This is a huge gas resource in the Northern Territory outback. It's a field the size of Belgium. Within the next 50 days or so, we're going to see the first gas coming from the Beetaloo Basin. It'll be coming here to Darwin to supply the domestic energy market. But there's also plans to pipe some of that gas east to the east coast to help address shortages there. Gas executives here today were asked about the federal government, which is mulling plans for a domestic gas reservation policy. To a person, they said that they had concerns about this policy and the fact that if there was regulatory uncertainty, it could stall investment in the Beetaloo.
23: It's about new supply. The way you solve a gas problem or any problem where you don't have enough is you encourage more supply. So a lot of experience and a lot of history in the Northern Territory, and it's a place we love to do business.
21: There's a lot of potential here in the Northern Territory. That's discussed every year at these events. But this year in particular, there is hope that that potential will finally be realised.
1: Stay with us. Coming up on Newsnight, Argentina's soccer players under investigation for holding up a political banner after beating England.
0: Sky News will be back after this short break.

0: Sky News will be back after this short break.
1: Welcome back. Donald Trump has warned of a major escalation in the conflict with Iran, threatening to wipe out its Revolutionary Guard. Vision released by the US Central Command shows the targets of American strikes, including Iranian command centres, air defence sites, vehicles and surveillance facilities. The US military confirmed it conducted a wave of strikes lasting 90 minutes. In that time, it claims it also hit coastal defence and cruise missile sites. But at the same time, the president is insisting he wants to make a deal as America once again steps up its military pressure. Jonathan Kersley has the details from Washington.
2: This is America's show of military might on display against Iran, and it might soon go to a devastating new level.
3: You came to the conclusion that you couldn't negotiate with the IRGC. Does that mean that you might wipe them out like you did ISIS?
4: Yeah, it does. We will see what's happening. We received a call just as I was coming here. They want to meet. They always want to meet.
2: In President Trump's first term, America launched a major fight against ISIS that included killing Abu Bakr al-Baghdadi.
4: Abu Bakr al-Baghdadi is dead. He was the founder and leader of ISIS.
2: Donald Trump is now considering ramping up the military campaign against Iran.
4: We're doing really well with Iran. The Islamic Republic of Iran is not happy right now. Should have been done 47 years ago. Should have been done at least during the 47-year period. And it wasn't. Other presidents didn't do what was right. They should have done it a long time ago. It would have been much easier. And they want to settle so badly. They don't like what we're doing. And they do want to settle. We'll find out whether or not we settle with them or we just finish it off.
2: U.S. forces have conducted more strikes inside Iran and confirmed it had to destabilize a ship trying to breach the blockade of Iranian ports. The president is trying to force Iran's hand.
4: I don't like giving deadlines, but they pretty much know. They know the story. They better behave.
2: But the regime isn't caving. The Speaker of the Iranian Parliament, who is the lead negotiator, says we must use the tools of diplomacy and negotiation to realise and secure national interests. We have never welcomed war and do not, but we must always be ready to fight and stand to the end to safeguard our national security and interests.
5: The people who decided to divide our Iran into pieces, in the end, where are they standing now? We, in action, based on what we believe in, will defend every inch of our soil, and these disrespectful comments are worthy of them, not us.
2: President Trump hasn't ruled out a ground operation from US troops in Iran, but his vice president has.
6: We're not going to send 150,000 ground troops in order to accomplish a change in a regime unless the people on the ground themselves want to accomplish that outcome. Now, we're not going to send the troops in regardless, but like to propose sending in the troops, you're basically saying that the U.S. military should do the job for the Iranian people. We're not in that business anymore. We're just not.
2: President Trump has also announced Iran has released an American citizen he says was wrongfully detained in December of 2024. The president's statement says she is now safely outside of Iran and in good condition. The United States of America appreciates this gesture of goodwill by Iran. For the American president, getting into this conflict was easy. It's getting out that's proving the hard part. Having warned he would wipe out the IRGC like he did ISIS, what remains to be seen is will he, or instead, will there be a return to the negotiating table? Jonathan Kersley, Sky News, Washington.
1: And join Sky News at 11 a.m. Eastern Standard Time Friday for a major address from Donald Trump. The president will be live from the White House with a set-piece speech to the nation in prime time, and we'll have the full coverage right here for you on

0: Sky News. J.D. Vance has admitted the US, quote, screwed up the release of the Epstein files. In a three-hour interview with podcaster Joe Rogan, the US vice president revealed he believes that the convicted sex offender could have had links to an intelligence community like the CIA. He details how he thinks the communication around the release of the files should have been handled.
1: If people want to say we mishandled the Epstein release, guilty. We did mishandle, especially the communications of it.
2: What do you think should have been done?
1: I think that we should have just dropped everything at the very beginning. And like, obviously it takes a little time to review the stuff, to find the stuff, to redact things where you have victims and so forth. But we should have just done it as quickly as possible.
0: The vice president also says he thinks early evidence was destroyed and that no one will ever know the full extent of Mr. Epstein's crimes. Argentina's national soccer team has risked punishment by FIFA after players held a banner referencing the Falkland Islands after beating England in the World Cup semi-final. The two countries fought a war over the islands in 1982 and Buenos Aires still claims them as its territory. Our correspondent Stash Butler has more.
3: FIFA bans banners and flags of a political nature from being shown at stadiums under its code of conduct. But just such a banner seems to have appeared after Argentina's 2-1 victory over England at the World Cup. Its message read, "The Falklands are Argentinian" in Spanish, using Argentina's term Las Malvinas to refer to the islands. The banner draws on a long-running dispute over the archipelago, which descended into a 2.5-month war between the UK and Argentina in 1982. The conflict ended with Britain still in control of the islands. More than 900 people were killed, including around 650 Argentinians and 250 Brits. It's not the first time the islands have been raised in a sporting context. Argentina held a similar banner before a game against Slovenia in 2014. And in the run-up to the England game, Argentina's vice president posted on X referring to the English team as usurping pirates. She said, "Against the English, it's always something more. It's the Malvinas, it's football legend Diego Maradona, it's Lionel Messi's last one, and it's putting the brakes on the invaders." After the game, she thanked the team and reiterated it wasn't just another match, alongside a video of soldiers from the Falklands War. Back in Argentina, veterans of the conflict celebrated their country's victory wildly. It's the first time the teams have played each other in 21 years. And the occasion was not lost on Argentinian fans.
4: "This game is like bigger than the World Cup in Qatar. I'm a son of Mauricio Fernández Funes. He's a veteran of the Malvinas War. So for me, this is way bigger than... this is way bigger than anything. Beating England in the semifinals is a dream come true."
5: "In one side, we have like the war for the Islas Malvinas. And in the other side, we have like the football. So I'm very glad. We did it.
3: The last time Argentina's team held a banner referencing the islands, they were handed a $50,000 fine.
0: After the break, all the sport as the Brisbane Broncos keep their premiership defence alive, beating the Panthers in soaking rain at Combank.
6: Sky News will be back after this short break.

0: Sky News will be back after this short break.
1: Welcome back to News 9. Time now for a Fox Sports update. Rhys Walsh has once again led the Broncos to an impressive win over the Panthers to snap an 8-game losing streak. Brian To'o crossed for a double in the first half as the rain poured down at CommBank Stadium. Despite having their fair share of the ball, the Broncos came up with some costly errors as they pushed for the lead. Up stepped Walsh with 10 minutes to go.
2: From Alabotti, last tackle, Walsh had a dummy half, cut out ball! Walsh has rolled the dice! The gambler! Walsh sets up the try. Does the Clyde Churchill medalist produce again? Walsh's kick! Rhys Walsh! That is an amazing moment!
1: The bunker ruling the referee blew his whistle before Josiah Carapani was taken into touch, denying the Panthers a shot at the Broncos' try line with 2 minutes to go. The 14-12 win at CommBank Stadium is just the second victory Brisbane have had over Penrith in Sydney since 2009. Geelong have snapped a 3-game losing streak, beating St Kilda by 27 points at the GMHBA Stadium. But the win was soured with the Cats losing midfielder Max Holmes to a suspected ankle injury in the final term.
3: Mazaia Wanganeen-Millerer running out for his 100th AFL match, and it didn't take long for the Cats to spoil the occasion.
4: Rappo, Conan out of Atkins, another opportunity for goal. And through it goes for the second. 2.5 minutes gone, 2 goals for the Cats.
3: Geelong snapping 4 straight majors. Young cap Jay Poggenhorn purring in his AFL debut.
4: First kick in AFL, and it's a goal.
3: The Saints responding with back-to-back majors to trim the difference to 14 points at the first change. Poggenhorn continuing to dazzle on debut.
4: Now his direct kick inside 50.
5: That is no mean feat against one of the best one-on-one defenders in the competition.
3: Meanwhile, his Cats continued to extend their lead, Brian Myers marking his return to the AFL with back-to-back majors.
4: And then Wilkie and Silvani combine. That kick's touched. Myers with an opportunity off a step. Makes them pay.
3: Jack Higgins giving the Saints a vital goal before half-time, but it was Geelong ahead by 27 points at the main break until the Saints came marching.
4: To give St Kilda some life and drives it through for their fifth. We've got a game here at Geelong.
3: St Kilda snapping 3 in a row for the first time in the match, but Geelong quickly brought them crashing back down to earth.
4: Dropped by Manor, gathered by Marshall, straight to Myers, straight to Myers for another one. He's kicked 3.
3: The Cats 29 points clear at the final change. Bailey Smith soon silencing all their doubters.
4: Myers will get it back here, Smith. Oh, he loves a run. He loves a goal. Heads goalwards. It's through.
3: Geelong losing Max Holmes to a suspected ankle injury late in the contest. The milestone man managing a consolation prize before the final siren.
4: His 100th game. Can he kick a goal in consolation time? He can.
3: Geelong snapping their 3-game losing streak with a 27-point victory, while St Kilda remain winless at the Cattery in their last 14 visits to the venue. Sophie Norris, Fox Sports News.
1: Errol Spence Jr. has touched down in Australia with a clear message to Tim Zhu ahead of their blockbuster showdown next week. The former unified welterweight world champion was given a special welcome at Sydney Airport. Their main event fight will take place at 160 pounds after being upped from the original 158 limit, which for Australian fans means the fighters will be allowed to weigh an extra kilo heavier at the 72.5 limit. Fighting for the first time in 3 years, Spence doesn't care what his opponent thinks.
6: Man, I don't care what he says. I mean, he can say it's a big mistake. We'll see when we enter the ring, we face off against each other.
7: What weaknesses do you see in Tim's game?
6: I don't know. He's just a regular fighter to me. It doesn't matter.
1: The blockbuster card in Sydney will be headlined by Zhu and Spence, with American star Jamal Charlo and Australia's Liam Wilson also featuring on the undercard. Don't forget, for more live and breaking sport, tune in to Fox Sports News at 500. Now it's time for a look at the latest forecast. Here's James Preston from Sky News Weather.
8: Well, taking a look at conditions across the nation for our Friday. Now, once again, high pressure is dominant through the southeast. So as a result, we're not expecting any new snowfall. But separately, we've got lingering showers for the east coast and a second cold front hitting the west coast. Now, beginning with Brisbane, some light showers here throughout the day. It should be on and off overall. And anything that is set to fall is going to be very minimal. Temperatures still reasonably warm. A little bit more pronounced, though, that wet weather throughout the likes of Sydney, also extending out west into Parramatta and Penrith. But moving into Saturday, Penrith and co, they should all be clear out west. Hopping down a little bit further south into Melbourne, clear blue skies and quite a pleasant day overall with a top of 16 degrees. For the city of Churches, it's very similar to Melbourne, but only improving. So lots of blue skies, plenty of sunshine, tops of 17. As we head further out west, though, of course, that second cold front is hitting on Friday. We'll see some dark skies, plenty of rainfall as well. Of course, we do have a flood watch active at the moment. Now, outside of that, we've got showers pretty much stretching from the likes of Wollongong all the way into the Sunshine Coast. A chilly start once again for the nation's capital. Quite warm overnight for Hobart, though, with a top of 7 there. And for the top end, Darwin, seeing plenty of sunshine and a top of 32 degrees.
1: Coming up after the break, world news overnight, including the UK government's reaction to Argentina's soccer team's provocative banner.
0: Sky News will be back after this short break.

0: Sky News will be back after...
1: ABC Chair Kim Williams denies editorial bias at the national broadcaster in an exclusive interview with Sky News. Hundreds of BHP workers down tools in Western Australia's Pilbara in one of the country's most significant mining strikes this century. And one of Australia's most prominent politicians snapped on a holiday with the country's richest person. In Fox Sports News tonight, the Brisbane Broncos keep their premiership defence alive, beating the Panthers in soaking rain at CommBank. And the Cats, small forwards, get the job done against St Kilda, Geelong shrugging off their injury toll to snap a three-game skid.
2: And in weather, showers affecting both coastlines, all the details coming up soon.
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1: Good evening. Thanks for your company here this evening on Newsnight. ABC Chair Kim Williams insists there is no editorial bias at the public broadcaster. Speaking to Sky News host Chris Kenny, Mr. Williams maintains the ABC reports in a disciplined and fair-minded manner despite accusations of bias.
4: Having recently faced scrutiny at the Royal Commission into Anti-Semitism over its coverage of the war in Gaza, the ABC is standing firm in its editorial decisions. Broadcaster's chair, Kim Williams, adamant there's no editorial bias.
5: In fact, I would have no idea how the overwhelming majority of people at the ABC vote, and nor would I seek to find out.
4: In an at times tense interview with Sky News host Chris Kenny, Mr. Williams flatly denies the ABC takes editorial positions on key national issues such as climate change or nuclear power.
5: Chris, I don't think the ABC is an advocate in any of these environments. It reports in relation to issues of consequence in a disciplined and fair-minded fashion.
4: He insists journalists and employees of the public broadcaster come from both sides of politics.
5: We have had people of an avowed conservative persuasion on the ABC.
4: But Mr. Williams does acknowledge there is room for improvement.
5: And I would never, ever argue with anyone as to the necessity to focus on doing better work at all times.
6: So you can improve on being more pluralistic even though there's no bias problem. That seems non sequitur.
5: Chris, you are relentless.
4: Despite the broadcaster having to correct errors in its coverage of the war in the Middle East, Kim Williams staunchly defended its reporting, particularly on Israel's conduct.
5: The ABC has bent over backwards to try to reflect a diversity of views in relation to really, really unpleasant conflicts that persist in the Middle East, and to do so in a way that reflects the best principles of objective journalism.
1: Hundreds of BHP workers have walked off the job in WA's Pilbara to call for better pay and working conditions. It's the first strike in the region this century and could cost the mining giant up to $126 million a day in lost exports.
7: Tools down in the Pilbara, marking strike action not seen this century.
8: We've taken this approach because we've listened to our members who work up here and live in the community.
7: More than 200 union workers have walked off the job at BHP's Port Hedland operations to call for better pay and working conditions. The port is the world's largest bulk export facility. Its workers take home around $200,000 per year. The coalition of unions leading the strike action have been tight-lipped about the pay conditions they're seeking, instead saying they want more transparency.
8: We've got members here who are working alongside, today, some on a $140,000 a year contract, some on a $210,000 a year contract, depending on what year they were hired, who they were hired by, and whether their boss liked them or not. We want equality restored in the Pilbara. We want a level playing field. We want a classification structure so our members know how they can progress and have more earning capacity.
7: It could cost BHP up to $126 million a day in lost exports and $7 million a day in lost royalties for the state government. Industry has criticised the action, describing the family-friendly industrial action as the most expensive barbecue in history.
9: Look, the world's watching. International investors, international customers all have their focus trained on the Pilbara at the moment. This sort of disruption really matters.
7: State and federal leaders have refused to intervene to prevent the strike from going ahead, despite calls to do so.
10: It is concerning, but I want these workers to get the best wages and conditions that they, working with their union, that they can get. And I want the companies to be able to get a good outcome so they can continue to be strong, profitable companies driving our economy as we do through the Pilbara. And I'm encouraging all parties to continue to negotiate and come to a good outcome.
7: The Industrial Action aligns with BHP's market update, recording its biggest ever haul of iron ore. Production of the steel-making commodity increased 1% from the previous financial year. In a statement, BHP says, "We remain committed to bargaining in good faith and believe involving the Commission is the most constructive, transparent and fair way to achieve the best outcome. As with all potential disruptions to our business, we have plans in place to ensure operations can safely continue." After this landmark strike, something not seen for 30 years, the next opportunity for the two parties to return to the bargaining table is July 21st. Kira Haynes, Sky News, Perth.
1: Pauline Hanson has been snapped poolside on a luxury Italian holiday with her party's billionaire benefactor, Gina Rinehart. But a political headache is brewing back home for the One Nation leader. One of her senators under fire for sharing anti-Semitic content.
11: Spotted in Sicily and swimming in the background, her party's billionaire benefactor.
12: Living it up, it seems.
11: The pair poolside at the same luxury resort for the rich, made famous by the hit series The White Lotus.
13: Whenever I stay at a White Lotus, I always have a memorable time.
11: Pauline Hanson holidaying under the Italian sun as political heat builds back home.
14: Senator Hanson, this is a time for leadership.
11: The One Nation leader's loyal lieutenant, Malcolm Roberts, expressing a string of fringe views.
15: When I look at the Ukraine war, I see Putin as standing up to the globalists and earning my respect for doing so.
11: In his podcast posted last year, the senator says he's open to the existence of chemtrails, a routinely debunked conspiracy theory.
16: So I won't say there aren't any. I won't say there are some. I just don't know. And I think it's likely, highly likely, that the USA military are doing trials on these things.
11: Also sharing anti-Semitic content online, Nine News choosing not to show the image.
14: He's giving credibility and credence to conspiracy theories, to hateful views about Jews.
17: This is time for either Malcolm Roberts to resign, to take back these statements, or for Pauline Hanson finally to take action here.
11: Senator Roberts responding via social media. First they came for Pauline, then Barnaby Joyce, now it's my turn. This is selective cherry-picking and dishonest distortions by mainstream media.
18: And the question here for Pauline Hanson is, what is she going to do about it?
11: She declined Nine's request to answer that question. It has been a tough few weeks for One Nation. Today's troubles, they aren't fatal for the party, but they don't help with support slipping in the polls.
1: The Australian National University has told the Bondi Royal Commission it is committed to supporting Jewish staff and students. But during questioning, the university's acting vice-chancellor was unable to identify the Israeli flag.
19: It's a familiar scene. Jewish staff and students gathered on campus to show support for one another. But in an unfortunate blunder, the ANU vice-chancellor could not recognise the flag many of them identify with.
20: What does the Israeli flag look like? What colours are on the
21: I'm
20: Israeli
21: sorry,
20: flag?
21: I'm sorry, I'm drawing a mental blank.
20: Well, I'll help you.
21: Yes, please blue, don't.
20: That's okay. Blue,
21: I'm embarrassed
20: and,
21: now.
20: Blue and white?
19: The Royal Commission into Anti-Semitism and Social Cohesion has heard this exchange reflects broader concerns that universities have overlooked the experiences of Jewish staff and students, including a classmate who made an apparent moustache gesture but wasn't disciplined.
22: And so the investigator found that it was not indeed a moustache gesture, but a gesture that this student commonly made in multiple contexts, in multiple events.
19: The university also found a Hitler salute was not made on a Zoom call.
22: There was good reason to believe that doing such a salute would be pretty antithetical to that particular student's identity. And so there was a finding of no misconduct in that case.
19: The Vice Chancellor apologised to Jewish staff and students who said they felt unsafe around Australia's longest pro-Palestine encampment.
0: All Jewish students and staff and their colleagues and friends have an absolute right to feel safe, respected and heard on our campus, and I'm sorry that they didn't.
19: Jewish groups told the commission Monash University had taken a more proactive approach in addressing anti-Semitism on campus.
2: How do we have constructive disagreement? How do we support our colleagues and our students to create environments in classrooms where you can disagree and you can disagree robustly? But it doesn't have to rely on making people feel unwelcome or singled out or vilified. Or scared.
19: The Royal Commission also heard that universities had failed some Palestinian students, including one woman who was asked to prove the death of her relatives in Gaza to receive an exam extension.
12: The student was told by the course coordinator that she needed to provide a death certificate for every member of her family that had been killed in order for the extension to be considered.
22: That is very unfortunate if that is the case, and that should not have happened.
19: Dr. Alan Finkel is due to give evidence on Friday after detailing a blueprint to eliminate anti-Semitism. Aspen Blomfield, Sky News, Melbourne.
1: The federal government's historic deal with India to export uranium could be worth billions of dollars to the Australian economy, but current restrictions on mining the commodity mean it could be a lost opportunity. Only South Australia is allowed to mine uranium, and calls to lift a ban imposed on other states are growing louder.
23: A visit to Australia by India's Prime Minister Narendra Modi has some of our mining-rich states going nuclear. The centrepiece of the Prime Minister's visit to Australia, a landmark deal to supply India with uranium as the world's fastest growing economy ramps up its plans to produce 100 gigawatts of clean nuclear energy by 2047. Australia sits on the world's largest deposit of uranium, around one-third of the world's total reserves, but those potential riches in revenue are currently unrealised and restricted. Just one state, South Australia, produces and exports the commodity, the other states banned under a decades-old moratorium on mining uranium.
24: But first, you've got to get the basics right, and that's lifting the prohibitions within our Environment Protection Biodiversity Conservation Act that...
23: Uranium, around one-third of the world's total reserves,

0: ban lifted and says failure to do so could cost the mining sector. Western Australia has around 6% of viable uranium deposits, but the development of new mines there has been banned since 2017. There are four approved projects in the state, but mining has not commenced.
1: It's been estimated that it could generate around 9,000 jobs, around $1 billion in economic activity if the four projects go ahead. So we think that that's an important opportunity for the state.
0: Any change would require repealing state and federal laws, and one former federal cabinet minister thinks it's about time. Could even help bolster domestic energy security.
2: We could be much bigger. This is a great opportunity. I welcome it. But we really need to lift those prohibitions here in Australia. It's embarrassing for us to be sending this stuff to the rest of the world to use, but at the same time refusing to even contemplate using it here. Now, some will say it's not economical. Well, that's fine. That's fine. Lift the prohibition and let the market decide whether it's economically viable or not. I suspect it's more than viable.
0: That's a message echoed by mining groups who say the numbers stack up.
3: We've got it all in us here in Australia and we should be using it. This is about political ideology and political parties not being bipartisan on energy. We can't afford that in Australia. We can't afford that anywhere in the world.
0: Under the current rules, Australia only exports uranium to countries that use it for clean energy development and medical use. Uranium usage for weapons development is strictly prohibited. Australia is the world's fourth biggest producer of uranium, currently forecast to mine almost 6,500 tonnes of ore this year. The main markets supplied are the United States at 40%, Canada at 38%, and France at 23%. But overall, our uranium, most of which comes from BHP's Olympic Dam mine in South Australia, currently finds its way to 44 countries across the globe. To fulfil India's uranium demands, estimates suggest Australia would need to double its current production capacity of uranium to more than 11,000 tonnes.
1: We see uranium mining safely occurring in South Australia, across the border. Countries clearly see this as part of their future energy mix. It can be done safely, and we think it remains a important opportunity for Western Australia.
0: Australia's Resources Minister Madeleine King says South Australia's Olympic Dam mine has enough uranium to meet India's future demand, but her former colleague Joel Fitzgibbon says Australia should seize the opportunity.
2: For electricity generation, yet we manufacturing fuel rods, leasing them around the world and taking them back here to be disposed of. On our great landmass, but we're missing that opportunity because
0: a nuclear debate that's only set to heat up. Matt Taylor, Sky News.
4: Stay with us. Coming up on Newsnight, a Queensland inquiry into CFMEU misconduct releases footage of members storming a government building.
5: Sky News will be back after this short break.

0: Sky News will be back after this short break.
1: Welcome back. Well, senior Liberal MP Tony Passon and a staff member have been injured after an oyster barge they were travelling on hit a sandbar in Tasmania. The accident occurred while the Shadow Assistant Fisheries and Forestries Minister was travelling with fellow Liberal State MP Gavin Pearce from an oyster farm tour in Bakers Beach in northern Tasmania. Mr. Passon's staff member fell overboard and was trapped between the sandbar and the barge. He was quickly retrieved, given medical assistance, and transported to Launceston General Hospital. Mr. Passon injured his wrist and knee but has been discharged from hospital. More women, more migrants and more youth. That's what a Liberal Party review says it needs if the coalition is to ever form government again.
2: Meeting with small business in Victoria.
3: Labor doesn't see you as the centre of our revolution. We do.
2: The Liberal leadership team is again consumed by party business.
4: The most important thing is that the Liberal Party is ready to fight elections.
2: A root and branch review run by Senator James McGrath calls out the party's failure to attract young, migrant and female voters.
5: The Liberal Party needs to make itself a campaign machine, a political machine for the 21st century.
2: It notes Labor's gender quotas have produced a party room that's more than 50% female, while for the Liberals, it's less than a third.
4: We'll consider all of the options that are put out there.
2: But Angus Taylor has seemingly made up his mind.
6: I've never supported any quotas at all, but what I do support is more great people joining the Liberal Party.
2: Instead, turning to comedian Dave Hughes for a pep talk on Labor's tax reforms.
7: Well done, Jacinto. Well done, Albo. Well done, Jim. Idiots.
2: The Liberals' second internal review since the election isn't revolutionary. Many of these ideas have been proposed and debated before, but never at a time with the party at such a low ebb and facing an existential threat such as the one posed by One Nation. Even as one of Pauline Hanson's lieutenants comes under fire for peddling conspiracies.
8: I'm open to there being chemtrails in Australia. I have never denied it.
9: The globalists are entrenched in Ukraine and Russia was controlled by the globalists.
2: Senator Malcolm Roberts' controversial comments include praise for American conspiracy theorist Alex Jones and resharing an anti-Semitic image on social media in 2024, triggering calls for his resignation.
6: And the question here for Pauline Hanson is, what is she going to do about it?
2: According to Barnaby Joyce, not much.
10: We make our opinions by what people put forward. I'm not here to start carpeting Malcolm. I'm not going to do that.
2: Cameron Redden, Sky News, Canberra.
1: The Australian Federal Police have released seven images they hope could identify more alleged victims of Hamish Tate. Crystal Wu has the details.
11: Police are still looking for 16 alleged victims in the case involving one of the country's most prolific child sex offenders. Hamish Tate has been charged with 329 child abuse offences allegedly committed between 2009 and 2025. Investigators say photos found on electronic devices seized during investigation could help identify more victims. One image shows a puffer vest with a distinctive dinosaur or dinosaur skeleton pattern believed to have been worn by a child at a Rouse Hill childcare centre in June 2023. Another shows blue patterned shorts and a t-shirt with an animal design on the front left shoulder believed to be taken between February 2020 and March 2024 at a Rouse Hill childcare centre. And a third featuring a two-toned T-shirt believed to be taken on January 9, 2018.
12: Victim identification is painstaking and detailed work. Every image may contain a clue that helps identify a child. Our victim ID team is tenacious, they're committed, and will stop at nothing to identify children who are victims of child sexual exploitation.
11: Operation Moonbee began in June last year after authorities were alerted to an online user who allegedly uploaded a file depicting child abuse. The Australian Federal Police linked Hamish Tate to the alleged online activity and executed a search warrant on June 20 last year. He was arrested and charged in July 2025 and his working accreditation has been suspended. Police alleged the abuse spanned 16 years between 2009 and 2025. Tate worked at or attended 62 early childhood education facilities, predominantly in Sydney's northwest.
12: As a parent myself, I mean, the impact on these families can't be understated. It's a really tough time for them, but what we would say is that the AFP and New South Wales Health have been there to support them through the whole way.
11: These are images no parents want to see, but police are hoping someone will be able to identify the clothing, allowing them to assist police in what they describe as a painstaking investigation.
1: A second case of bird flu has been detected in New South Wales. The state government's surveillance and monitoring program confirmed the case. It was detected in a wild migratory seabird found at Hawk's Nest on the mid-north coast. Commercial poultry remains free of H5 and the risk to humans remains low. There are now 15 confirmed or presumed positive detections of the H5 bird flu in Australia. Queensland MP Tim Mander has been reinstated as Olympics Minister in the Christopher Lee Cabinet after a months-long investigation by federal police. He was accused of electoral fraud, but Mr. Mander has emerged from the political wilderness after the AFP confirmed he has no case to answer.
13: He's back from the backbench.
14: And it's good to be here this morning.
13: Tim Mander returning to his position as a minister after the former NRL referee sin-binned himself 8 weeks ago, standing aside while the federal police investigated his electoral enrolment details. At the centre of it all, a marriage breakdown. He'd moved out of the family home following an affair with ministerial colleague and now partner Amanda Cam. When updating his address with the Electoral Commission, he listed the Arana Hills home of a staffer. Subsequent political attacks tried to suggest that wasn't true and could amount to fraud.
14: From the moment that these first allegations were made, I maintained that I had done nothing wrong.
13: He referred himself to the Electoral Commission of Queensland in April, escalated to the Australian Electoral Commission, which said at the time there is currently an absence of compelling evidence to determine Mr. Mander resided at the enrolled address, ultimately referring the matter to the AFP in May.
14: They did a full investigation and said that sufficient evidence was provided to refute the allegations.
13: Documents seen by Nine News show the minister was investigated by the AFP's Special Investigations Command. They cleared him late yesterday.
14: My reputation's been smeared, my family's been hurt, all because of lies.
15: I think in the interests of transparency, the LNP and Mr. Mander should now release what evidence they provided to the Australian Federal Police.
13: But that seemingly won't be made public. Tim Mander refusing to divulge details on what involvement he had with investigators and what evidence he provided.
14: My innocence has been proven by the Australian Federal Police. So there's no further discussion to be made. All you need to be satisfied with is the outcome.
13: The Premier certainly seemed to be from the other end of the state.
16: Can you rule out a reshuffle?
17: Yes, and he's back on the job. Righto, thanks very much.
1: The Queensland inquiry into CFMEU misconduct has released footage of union thugs violently storming a government building during a protest over the former Labor government's industrial relations policy. State political reporter Harry Clark is following the inquiry and filed this report.
18: The protest occurred in 2022 at a time when the Department of Transport and Main Roads was having huge difficulty in implementing the former Labor government's BPIC policy, which gave CFMEU workers highly favourable working conditions on major government infrastructure projects. The CFMEU had become enraged by the department's procurement policy, and we've heard this week from senior department officials that they became, quote, terrified of being bullied and harassed by the CFMEU. Footage released by the Commission shows CFMEU members charging into the TMR offices on Mary Street in the Brisbane CBD on a day when the department was hosting an industry briefing. Footage shows a security guard being knocked to the ground and police body cam shows CFMEU official Jade Ingham telling officers their conduct was, quote, peaceful and orderly.
19: Just here for the briefing, mate, for the industry briefing.
20: Yep. Any idea
19: we'll be peaceful,
20: long,
19: we'll be orderly.
20: Roughly idea how long you might be?
19: Well, I think the meeting was scheduled for an hour from 9.30 till 10.30. We're just here to listen to the industry briefing. We're all taxpayers.
18: The inquiry's heard from a representative of contractor John Holland, who's told the inquiry there was immense pressure from the government to accept CFMEU BPIC agreements on major projects such as the Coomera Connector Freeway between Brisbane and the Gold Coast Light Rail.
1: The Ditch the Witch truck has reappeared outside Victoria's Parliament after being taken off the road. The brothel-owned vehicle was spotted on Spring Street Thursday afternoon, sporting several new slogans. It was hit with a defect notice last Wednesday, which was later cancelled by Vic Roads. Northern Territory Chief Minister Leah Fenocchiaro has called for the creation of a special tax zone in the Top End. She was speaking at the future Northern Territory event held in Darwin. Matt Cunningham has more.
21: Well, what does the future of the Northern Territory look like? That was the point of discussion here at the future Northern Territory event. We heard from the Chief Minister, Leah Fenocchiaro, who is calling for the creation of a special tax zone here in the Top End. It's not a new idea. In fact, there has been a zone tax offset that's existed here since the end of the Second World War. But she wants that to be revised and increased to attract the workers needed here for projects that are in the pipeline.
22: Zone tax offsets were created to help Australians build the north, but that has effectively sat frozen for 30 years and has not kept up with inflation. Today it is worth $338 a year. I don't think anyone is moving here for that. It's not even a trolley load of shopping. And just like with migration, if we have a special carve out on taxation, we can help people relocate to the territory, put down roots here and stay here for the long haul.
21: Nationally, there's a conversation going on about immigration. All of the major parties, One Nation as well, saying that they want to reduce the number of immigrants coming to this country. But it's a very different story here in the Top End, and the Chief Minister is calling for the Northern Territory to be carved out of any of those decisions.
22: We want more people here. We have the space, we have the jobs, we have the welcome, and we have the can-do attitude to make it work. The Northern Territory should not be treated like everywhere else when it comes to migration and population policy. Under today's migration settings, Darwin is categorised as equivalent to the Gold Coast, as if our circumstances, labour market and our strategic importance are the same, and they just aren't.
21: A lot of discussion today as well around the Beetaloo Basin. This is a huge gas resource in the Northern Territory outback. It's a field the size of Belgium. Within the next 50 days or so, we're going to see the first gas coming from the Beetaloo Basin. It'll be coming here to Darwin to supply the domestic energy market. But there's also plans to pipe some of that gas east to the east coast to help address shortages there. Gas executives here today were asked about the federal government, which is mulling plans for a domestic gas reservation policy. To a person, they said that they had concerns about this policy and the fact that if there was regulatory uncertainty, it could stall investment in the Beetaloo.
23: It's about new supply. The way you solve a gas problem or any problem where you don't have enough is you encourage more supply. So a lot of experience and a lot of history in the Northern Territory, and it's a place we love to do business.
21: There's a lot of potential here in the Northern Territory. That's discussed every year at these events. But this year in particular, there is hope that that potential will finally be realised.
1: Stay with us. Coming up on Newsnight, Argentina's soccer players under investigation for holding up a political banner after beating England.
0: Sky News will be back after this short break.

0: Sky News will be back after this short break.
1: Welcome back. Donald Trump has warned of a major escalation in the conflict with Iran, threatening to wipe out its Revolutionary Guard. Vision released by the US Central Command shows the targets of American strikes, including Iranian command centres, air defence sites, vehicles and surveillance facilities. The US military confirmed it conducted a wave of strikes lasting 90 minutes. In that time, it claims it also hit coastal defence and cruise missile sites. But at the same time, the president is insisting he wants to make a deal as America once again steps up its military pressure. Jonathan Kersley has the details from Washington.
2: This is America's show of military might on display against Iran, and it might soon go to a devastating new level.
3: You came to the conclusion that you couldn't negotiate with the IRGC. Does that mean that you might wipe them out like you did ISIS?
4: Yeah, it does. We will see what's happening. We received a call just as I was coming here that they want to meet. They always want to meet.
2: In President Trump's first term, America launched a major fight against ISIS that included killing Abu Bakr al-Baghdadi.
4: Abu Bakr al-Baghdadi is dead. He was the founder and leader of ISIS.
2: Donald Trump is now considering ramping up the military campaign against Iran.
4: We're doing really well with Iran. The Islamic Republic of Iran is not happy right now. Should have been done 47 years ago. Should have been done at least during the 47-year period. And it wasn't. Other presidents didn't do what was right. They should have done it a long time ago. It would have been much easier. And they want to settle so badly. They don't like what we're doing. And they do want to settle. We'll find out whether or not we settle with them or we just finish it off.
2: U.S. forces have conducted more strikes inside Iran and confirmed it had to destabilize a ship trying to breach the blockade of Iranian ports. The president is trying to force Iran's hand.
5: I don't like giving deadlines, but they pretty much know. They know the story.
6: Sir,
5: they better behave.
2: But the regime isn't caving. The Speaker of the Iranian Parliament, who is the lead negotiator, says we must use the tools of diplomacy and negotiation to realise and secure national interests. We have never welcomed war and do not, but we must always be ready to fight and stand to the end to safeguard our national security and interests.
7: The people who decided to divide our Iran into pieces, in the end, where are they standing now? We, in action based on what we believe in, will defend every inch of our soil, and these disrespectful comments are worthy of them, not us.
2: President Trump hasn't ruled out a ground operation from US troops in Iran, but his vice president has.
8: We're not going to send 150,000 ground troops in order to accomplish a change in a regime unless the people on the ground themselves want to accomplish that outcome. Now, we're not going to send the troops in regardless, but like to propose sending in the troops, you're basically saying that the U.S. military should do the job for the Iranian people. We're not in that business anymore. We're just not.
2: President Trump has also announced Iran has released an American citizen he says was wrongfully detained in December of 2024. The president's statement says she is now safely outside of Iran and in good condition. The United States of America appreciates this gesture of goodwill by Iran. For the American president, getting into this conflict was easy. It's getting out that's proving the hard part. Having warned he would wipe out the IRGC like he did ISIS, what remains to be seen is will he, or instead, will there be a return to the negotiating table? Jonathan Kersley, Sky News, Washington.
1: And join Sky News at 11 a.m. Eastern Standard Time Friday for a major address from Donald Trump. The president will be live from the White House with a set piece speech to the nation in prime time, and we'll have the full coverage right here for you on Sky News. J.D. Vance has admitted the U.S., quote, screwed up the release of the Epstein files. In a three-hour interview with podcaster Joe Rogan, the U.S. vice president revealed he believes that the convicted sex offender could have had links to an intelligence community like the CIA. He details how he thinks the communication around the release of the files should have been handled.
8: If people want to say we mishandled the Epstein release, guilty. We did mishandle, especially the communications of it.
6: What do you think should have been done?
8: I think that we should have just dropped everything at the very beginning. And like, obviously it takes a little time to review the stuff, to find the stuff, to redact things where you have victims and so forth. But we should have just done it as quickly as possible.
1: The vice president also says he thinks early evidence was destroyed and that no one will ever know the full extent of Mr. Epstein's crimes. Argentina's national soccer team has risked punishment by FIFA after players held a banner referencing the Falkland Islands after beating England in the World Cup semi-final. The two countries fought a war over the islands in 1982 and Buenos Aires still claims them as its territory. Our correspondent Stash Butler has more.
9: FIFA bans banners and flags of a political nature from being shown at stadiums under its code of conduct. But just such a banner seems to have appeared after Argentina's 2-1 victory over England at the World Cup. Its message read, "The Falklands are Argentinian" in Spanish, using Argentina's term Las Malvinas to refer to the islands. The banner draws on a long-running dispute over the archipelago, which descended into a 2.5-month war between the UK and Argentina in 1982. The conflict ended with Britain still in control of the islands. More than 900 people were killed, including around 650 Argentinians and 250 Brits. It's not the first time the islands have been raised in a sporting context. Argentina held a similar banner before a game against Slovenia in 2014. And in the run-up to the England game, Argentina's vice president posted on X referring to the English team as usurping pirates. She said, "Against the English, it's always something more. It's the Malvinas, it's football legend Diego Maradona, it's Lionel Messi's last one, and it's putting the brakes on the invaders." After the game, she thanked the team and reiterated it wasn't just another match, alongside a video of soldiers from the Falklands War. Back in Argentina, veterans of the conflict celebrated their country's victory wildly. It's the first time the teams have played each other in 21 years. And the occasion was not lost on Argentinian fans.
10: "This game is like bigger than the World Cup in Qatar. I'm a son of Mauricio Fernández Funes. He's a veteran of the Malvinas War. So for me, this is way bigger than anything. Beating England in the semifinals is a dream come true."
11: "In one side, we have like the war from the Islas Malvinas. And in the other side, we have like the football. So I'm very glad. I'm very glad. We did it.
9: The last time Argentina's team held a banner referencing the islands, they were handed a $50,000 fine.
1: After the break, all the sport as the Brisbane Broncos keep their premiership defence alive, beating the Panthers in soaking rain at CommBank.
0: Sky News will be back after this short break.

0: Sky News will be back after this short break.
1: Welcome back to News 9. Time now for a Fox Sports update. Rhys Walsh has once again led the Broncos to an impressive win over the Panthers to snap an 8-game losing streak. Brian To'o crossed for a double in the first half as the rain poured down at CommBank Stadium. Despite having their fair share of the ball, the Broncos came up with some costly errors as they pushed for the lead. Up stepped Walsh with 10 minutes to go.
2: From Alabody, last tackle, Walsh had a dummy half, cut out ball, Walsh has rolled the dice, the gambler, Walsh sets up the try, does the Clyde Churchill medalist produce again, Walsh's kick, Rhys Walsh, that is an amazing moment.
1: The bunker ruling the referee blew his whistle before Josiah Carapani was taken into touch, denying the Panthers a shot at the Broncos' try line with 2 minutes to go. The 14-12 win at CommBank Stadium is just the second victory Brisbane have had over Penrith in Sydney since 2009. Geelong have snapped a 3-game losing streak, beating St Kilda by 27 points at the GMHBA Stadium. But the win was soured with the Cats losing midfielder Max Holmes to a suspected ankle injury in the final term.
3: Nazaia Wanganeen-Milroe running out for his 100th AFL match, and it didn't take long for the Cats to spoil the occasion.
4: Rabbo, Conan out of Atkins, another opportunity for goal. And through it goes for the second. 2.5 minutes gone. 2 goals for the Cats.
3: Geelong snapping 4 straight majors. Young cat Jay Polginghorn purring in his AFL debut.
4: First kick in AFL. And it's a goal.
3: The Saints responding with back-to-back majors to trim the difference to 14 points at the first change. Polginghorn continuing to dazzle on debut.
4: Now his direct kick inside 50.
5: That is no mean feat against one of the best one-on-one defenders in the competition.
3: Meanwhile, his Cats continued to extend their lead, Brian Myers marking his return to the AFL with back-to-back majors.
4: And then Wilkie and Silvani combine. That kick's touched. Myers with an opportunity off a step. Makes them pay.
3: Jack Higgins giving the Saints a vital goal before half-time, but it was Geelong ahead by 27 points at the main break until the Saints came marching.
4: To give St Kilda some life and drives it through for their fifth. We've got a game here at Geelong.
3: St Kilda snapping 3 in a row for the first time in the match, but Geelong quickly brought them crashing back down to earth.
4: Dropped by Manor, gathered by Marshall, straight to Myers, for another one. He's kicked 3.
3: The Cats 29 points clear at the final change. Bailey Smith soon silencing all their doubters.
4: Myers will get it back here, Smith. Oh, he loves a run. He loves a goal. Heads goalwards. It's through.
3: Geelong losing Max Holmes to a suspected ankle injury late in the contest. The milestone man managing a consolation prize before the final siren.
4: His 100th game. Can he kick a goal in consolation time? He can.
3: Geelong snapping their 3-game losing streak with a 27-point victory, while St Kilda remain winless at the Cattery in their last 14 visits to the venue. Sophie Norris, Fox Sports News.
1: Errol Spence Jr. has touched down in Australia with a clear message to Tim Zhu ahead of their blockbuster showdown next week. The former unified welterweight world champion was given a special welcome at Sydney Airport. Their main event fight will take place at 160 pounds after being upped from the original 158 limit, which for Australian fans means the fighters will be allowed to weigh an extra kilo heavier at the 72.5 limit. Fighting for the first time in 3 years, Spence doesn't care what his opponent thinks.
6: Man, I don't care what he says. I mean, he can say it's a big mistake. We'll see when we enter the ring, we face off against each other.
7: What weaknesses do you see in Tim's game?
6: I don't know. He's just a regular fighter to me. It doesn't matter.
1: The blockbuster card in Sydney will be headlined by Zhu and Spence, with American star Jamal Charlo and Australia's Liam Wilson also featuring on the undercard. Don't forget, for more live and breaking sport, tune in to Fox Sports News at 500. Now it's time for a look at the latest forecast. Here's James Preston from Sky News Weather.
8: Well, taking a look at conditions across the nation for our Friday. Now, once again, high pressure is dominant through the southeast. So as a result, we're not expecting any new snowfall. But separately, we've got lingering showers for the east coast and a second cold front hitting the west coast. Now, beginning with Brisbane, some light showers here throughout the day. It should be on and off overall. And anything that is set to fall is going to be very minimal. Temperatures still reasonably warm. A little bit more pronounced, though, that wet weather throughout the likes of Sydney, also extending out west into Parramatta and Penrith. But moving into Saturday, Penrith and co, they should all be clear out west. Hopping down a little bit further south into Melbourne, clear blue skies and quite a pleasant day overall with a top of 16 degrees. For the city of Churches, it's very similar to Melbourne, but only improving. So lots of blue skies, plenty of sunshine, tops of 17. As we head further out west, though, of course, that second cold front is hitting on Friday. We'll see some dark skies, plenty of rainfall as well. Of course, we do have a flood watch active at the moment. Now, outside of that, we've got showers pretty much stretching from the likes of Wollongong all the way into the Sunshine Coast. A chilly start once again for the nation's capital. Quite warm overnight for Hobart, though, with a top of 7 there. And for the top end, Darwin, seeing plenty of sunshine and a top of 32 degrees.
1: Coming up after the break, world news overnight, including the UK government's reaction to Argentina's soccer team's provocative banner.
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0: Sky News. We'll be back after...
1: ABC Chair Kim Williams denies editorial bias at the national broadcaster in an exclusive interview with Sky News. Hundreds of BHP workers down tools in Western Australia's Pilbara in one of the country's most significant mining strikes this century. And one of Australia's most prominent politicians snapped on a holiday with the country's richest person. In Fox Sports News tonight, the Brisbane Broncos keep their premiership defence alive, beating the Panthers in soaking rain at CommBank. And the Cats small forwards get the job done against St Kilda, Geelong shrugging off their injury toll to snap a three-game skid.
2: And in weather, showers affecting both coastlines, all the details coming up soon.
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1: Good evening. Thanks for your company here this evening on Newsnight. ABC Chair Kim Williams insists there is no editorial bias at the public broadcaster. Speaking to Sky News host Chris Kenny, Mr. Williams maintains the ABC reports in a disciplined and fair-minded manner despite accusations of bias.
3: Having recently faced scrutiny at the Royal Commission into Anti-Semitism over its coverage of the war in Gaza, the ABC is standing firm in its editorial decisions. Broadcaster's chair, Kim Williams, adamant there's no editorial bias.
4: In fact, I would have no idea how the overwhelming majority of people at the ABC vote. And nor would I seek to find out.
3: In an at times tense interview with Sky News host Chris Kenny, Mr. Williams flatly denies the ABC takes editorial positions on key national issues such as climate change or nuclear power.
4: Chris, I don't think the ABC is an advocate in any of these environments. It reports in relation to issues of consequence in a disciplined and fair-minded fashion.
3: He insists journalists and employees of the public broadcaster come from both sides of politics.
4: We have had people of an avowed conservative persuasion on the ABC.
3: But Mr. Williams does acknowledge there is room for improvement.
4: And I would never, ever argue with anyone as to the necessity to focus on doing better work at all times.
5: So you can improve on being more pluralistic even though there's no bias problem. That seems a non sequitur.
4: Chris, you are relentless.
3: Despite the broadcaster having to correct errors in its coverage of the war in the Middle East, Kim Williams staunchly defended its reporting, particularly on Israel's conduct.
4: The ABC has bent over backwards to try to reflect a diversity of views in relation to really, really unpleasant conflicts that persist in the Middle East, and to do so in a way that reflects the best principles of objective journalism.
1: Hundreds of BHP workers have walked off the job in WA's Pilbara to call for better pay and working conditions. It's the first strike in the region this century and could cost the mining giant up to $126 million a day in lost exports.
6: Tools down in the Pilbara, marking strike action not seen this century.
7: We've taken this approach because we've listened to our members who work up here and live in the community.
6: More than 200 union workers have walked off the job at BHP's Port Hedland operations to call for better pay and working conditions. The port is the world's largest bulk export facility. Its workers take home around $200,000 per year. The coalition of unions leading the strike action have been tight-lipped about the pay conditions they're seeking, instead saying they want more transparency.
7: We've got members here who are working alongside, every day, some on a $140,000 a year contract, some on a $210,000 a year contract, depending on what year they were hired, who they were hired by, and whether their boss liked them or not. We want equality restored in the Pilbara. We want a level playing field. We want a classification structure so our members know how they can progress and have more earning capacity.
6: It could cost BHP up to $126 million a day in lost exports and $7 million a day in lost royalties for the state government. Industry has criticised the action, describing the family-friendly industrial action as the most expensive barbecue in history.
8: Look, the world's watching. International investors, international customers, all have their focus trained on the Pilbara at the moment. This sort of disruption really matters.
6: State and federal leaders have refused to intervene to prevent the strike from going ahead, despite calls to do so.
9: It is concerning, but I want these workers to get the best wages and conditions that they, working with their union, that they can get. And I want the companies to be able to get a good outcome so they can continue to be strong, profitable companies driving our economy as we do through the Pilbara. And I'm encouraging all parties to continue to negotiate and come to a good outcome.
6: The Industrial Action Alliance with BHP's market update, recording its biggest ever haul of iron ore. Production of the steelmaking commodity increased 1% from the previous financial year. In a statement, BHP says, "We remain committed to bargaining in good faith and believe involving the Commission is the most constructive, transparent and fair way to achieve the best outcome. As with all potential disruptions to our business, we have plans in place to ensure operations can safely continue." After this landmark strike, something not seen for 30 years, the next opportunity for the two parties to return to the bargaining table is July 21st. Kira Haynes, Sky News, Perth.
1: Pauline Hanson has been snapped poolside on a luxury Italian holiday with her party's billionaire benefactor, Gina Rinehart. But a political headache is brewing back home for the One Nation leader. One of her senators under fire for sharing anti-Semitic content.
10: Spotted in Sicily and swimming in the background, her party's billionaire benefactor.
11: Living it up, it seems.
10: The pair poolside at the same luxury resort for the rich, made famous by the hit series The White Lotus.
12: Whenever I stay at a White Lotus, I always have a memorable time.
10: Pauline Hanson holidaying under the Italian sun as political heat builds back home.
13: Senator Hanson, this is a time for leadership.
10: The One Nation leader's loyal lieutenant, Malcolm Roberts, expressing a string of fringe views.
14: When I look at the Ukraine war, I see Putin as standing up to the globalists and earning my respect for doing so.
10: In his podcast posted last year, the senator says he's open to the existence of chemtrails, a routinely debunked conspiracy theory.
15: So I won't say there aren't any. I won't say there are some. I just don't know. And I think it's likely, highly likely, that the USA military are doing trials on these things.
10: Also sharing anti-Semitic content online, Nine News choosing not to show the image.
13: He's giving credibility and credence to conspiracy theories, to hateful views about Jews.
16: This is time for either Malcolm Roberts to resign, to take back these statements, or for Pauline Hanson finally to take action here.
10: Senator Roberts responding via social media. First they came for Pauline, then Barnaby Joyce, now it's my turn. This is selective cherry picking and dishonest distortions by mainstream media.
17: And the question here for Pauline Hanson is, what is she going to do about it?
10: She declined Nine's request to answer that question. It has been a tough few weeks for One Nation. Today's troubles, they aren't fatal for the party, but they don't help with support slipping in the polls.
1: The Australian National University has told the Bondi Royal Commission it is committed to supporting Jewish staff and students. But during questioning, the university's acting vice-chancellor was unable to identify the Israeli flag.
18: It's a familiar scene. Jewish staff and students gathered on campus to show support for one another. But in an unfortunate blunder, the ANU vice-chancellor could not recognise the flag many of them identify with.
19: What does the Israeli flag look like? What colours are on the Israeli flag?
20: I'm drawing a mental blank.
19: Well, I'll help you.
20: Yes, please do.
19: That's okay. Blue,
20: I'm embarrassed now.
19: Blue and white?
18: The Royal Commission into Anti-Semitism and Social Cohesion has heard this exchange reflects broader concerns that universities have overlooked the experiences of Jewish staff and students, including a classmate who made an apparent moustache gesture but wasn't disciplined.
21: And so the investigator found that it was not indeed a moustache gesture, but a gesture that this student commonly made in multiple contexts, in multiple events.
18: The university also found a Hitler salute was not made on a Zoom call.
21: There was good reason to believe that doing such a salute would be pretty antithetical to that particular student's identity. And so there was a finding of no misconduct in that case.
18: The Vice Chancellor apologised to Jewish staff and students who said they felt unsafe around Australia's longest pro-Palestine encampment.
2: All Jewish students and staff and their colleagues and friends have an absolute right to feel safe, respected and heard on our campus, and I'm sorry that they didn't.
18: Jewish groups told the commission Monash University had taken a more proactive approach in addressing anti-Semitism on campus.
11: How do we have constructive disagreement? How do we support our colleagues and our students to create environments in classrooms where you can disagree and you can disagree robustly? But it doesn't have to rely on making people feel unwelcome or singled out or vilified or scared.
18: The Royal Commission also heard that universities had failed some Palestinian students, including one woman who was asked to prove the death of her relatives in Gaza to receive an exam extension.
19: The student was told by the course coordinator that she needed to provide a death certificate for every member of her family that had been killed in order for the extension to be considered.
21: That is very unfortunate if that is the case, and that should not have happened.
18: Dr. Alan Finkel is due to give evidence on Friday after detailing a blueprint to eliminate anti-Semitism. Aspen Blomfield, Sky News, Melbourne.
1: The federal government's historic deal with India to export uranium could be worth billions of dollars to the Australian economy, but current restrictions on mining the commodity mean it could be a lost opportunity. Only South Australia is allowed to mine uranium, and calls to lift a ban imposed on other states are growing louder.
22: A visit to Australia by India's Prime Minister Narendra Modi has some of our mining-rich states going nuclear. The centrepiece of the Prime Minister's visit to Australia, a landmark deal to supply India with uranium as the world's fastest growing economy ramps up its plans to produce 100 gigawatts of clean nuclear energy by 2047. Australia sits on the world's largest deposit of uranium, around one-third of the world's total reserves, but those potential riches in revenue are currently unrealised and restricted. Just one state, South Australia, produces and exports the commodity, the other states banned under a decades-old moratorium on mining uranium.
23: But first, you've got to get the basics right, and that's lifting the prohibitions within our Environment Protection Biodiversity Conservation Act that doesn't allow nuclear energy in Australia. We need to see our uranium supplies increase because we've got 30% of total reserves of uranium here in Australia, and we can see more exploration occurring across some of our states. South Australia's great, Northern Territory, but the rest of the states are not doing their bit.
22: The Minerals Council of Australia wants that ban lifted and says failure to do so could cost the mining sector. Western Australia has around 6% of viable uranium deposits, but the development of new mines there has been banned since 2017. There are four approved projects in the state, but mining has not commenced.
8: It's been estimated that it could generate around 9,000 jobs, around $1 billion in economic
22: wants that ban lifted and says failure to do so could cost the mining sector.

0: for us to be sending this stuff to the rest of the world to use, but at the same time refusing to even contemplate using it here. Now, some will say it's not economical. Well, that's fine. That's fine. Lift the prohibition and let the market decide whether it's economically viable or not. I suspect it's more than viable.
1: That's a message echoed by mining groups who say the numbers stack up.
2: We've got it all in us here in Australia and we should be using it. This is about political ideology and political parties not being bipartisan on energy. We can't afford that in Australia. We can't afford that anywhere in the world.
1: Under the current rules, Australia only exports uranium to countries that use it for clean energy development and medical use. Uranium usage for weapons development is strictly prohibited. Australia is the world's fourth biggest producer of uranium, currently forecast to mine almost 6,500 tonnes of ore this year. The main markets supplied are the United States at 40%, Canada at 38%, and France at 23%. But overall, our uranium, most of which comes from BHP's Olympic Dam mine in South Australia, currently finds its way to 44 countries across the globe. To fulfil India's uranium demands, estimates suggest Australia would need to double its current production capacity of uranium to more than 11,000 tonnes.
3: We see uranium mining safely occurring in South Australia, across the border. Countries clearly see this as part of their future energy mix. It can be done safely. We think it remains an important opportunity for Western Australia.
1: Australia's Resources Minister Madeleine King says South Australia's Olympic Dam mine has enough uranium to meet India's future demand. But her former colleague, Joel Fitzgibbon, says Australia should seize the opportunity.
0: For electricity generation, yet we manufacturing fuel rods, leasing them around the world, and taking them back here to be disposed of on our great landmass. But we're missing that opportunity because...
1: A nuclear debate that's only set to heat up. Matt Taylor, Sky News.
4: Stay with us. Coming up on Newsnight, a Queensland inquiry into CFMEU misconduct releases footage of members storming a government building.
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0: Sky News will be back after this short break.
1: Welcome back. Well, senior Liberal MP Tony Passon and a staff member have been injured after an oyster barge they were travelling on hit a sandbar in Tasmania. The accident occurred while the Shadow Assistant Fisheries and Forestries Minister was travelling with fellow Liberal State MP Gavin Pearce from an oyster farm tour in Bakers Beach in northern Tasmania. Mr. Passon's staff member fell overboard and was trapped between the sandbar and the barge. He was quickly retrieved, given medical assistance, and transported to Launceston General Hospital. Mr. Passon injured his wrist and knee but has been discharged from hospital. More women, more migrants and more youth. That's what a Liberal Party review says it needs if the coalition is to ever form government again.
2: Meeting with small business in Victoria.
3: Labor doesn't see you as the centre of that revolution. We do.
2: The Liberal leadership team is again consumed by party business.
4: The most important thing is that the Liberal Party is ready to fight elections.
2: A root and branch review run by Senator James McGrath calls out the party's failure to attract young, migrant and female voters.
5: The Liberal Party needs to make itself a campaign machine, a political machine for the 21st century.
2: It notes Labor's gender quotas have produced a party room that's more than 50% female, while for the Liberals, it's less than a third.
4: We'll consider all of the options that are put out there.
2: But Angus Taylor has seemingly made up his mind.
6: I've never supported any quotas at all, but what I do support is more great people joining the Liberal Party.
2: Instead, turning to comedian Dave Hughes for a pep talk on Labor's tax reforms.
7: Well done, Jacinto. Well done, Albo. Well done, Jim. Idiots.
2: The Liberals' second internal review since the election isn't revolutionary. Many of these ideas have been proposed and debated before, but never at a time with the party at such a low ebb and facing an existential threat such as the one posed by One Nation. Even as one of Pauline Hanson's lieutenants comes under fire for peddling conspiracies.
8: I'm open to there being chemtrails in Australia. I have never denied it.
9: The globalists are entrenched in Ukraine and Russia was controlled by the globalists.
2: Senator Malcolm Roberts' controversial comments include praise for American conspiracy theorist Alex Jones and resharing an anti-Semitic image on social media in 2024, triggering calls for his resignation.
6: And the question here for Pauline Hanson is, what is she going to do about it?
2: According to Barnaby Joyce, not much.
10: We make our opinions by what people put forward. I'm not here to start carpeting Malcolm. I'm not going to do that.
2: Cameron Redden, Sky News, Canberra.
1: The Australian Federal Police have released seven images they hope could identify more alleged victims of Hamish Tate. Crystal Wu has the details.
11: Police are still looking for 16 alleged victims in the case involving one of the country's most prolific child sex offenders. Hamish Tate has been charged with 329 child abuse offences allegedly committed between 2009 and 2025. Investigators say photos found on electronic devices seized during investigation could help identify more victims. One image shows a puffer vest with a distinctive dinosaur or dinosaur skeleton pattern believed to have been worn by a child at a Rouse Hill childcare centre in June 2023. Another shows blue patterned shorts and a t-shirt with an animal design on the front left shoulder believed to be taken between February 2020 and March 2024 at a Rouse Hill childcare centre. And a third featuring a two-toned T-shirt believed to be taken on January 9, 2018.
12: Victim identification is painstaking and detailed work. Every image may contain a clue that helps identify a child. Our victim ID team is tenacious, they're committed, and will stop at nothing to identify children who are victims of child sexual exploitation.
11: Operation Moonbee began in June last year after authorities were alerted to an online user who allegedly uploaded a file depicting child abuse. The Australian Federal Police linked Hamish Tate to the alleged online activity and executed a search warrant on June 20 last year. He was arrested and charged in July 2025 and his working accreditation has been suspended. Police alleged the abuse spanned 16 years between 2009 and 2025. Tate worked at or attended 62 early childhood education facilities, predominantly in Sydney's northwest.
12: As a parent myself, I mean, the impact on these families can't be understated. It's a really tough time for them, but what we would say is that the AFP and New South Wales Health have been there to support them through the whole way.
11: These are images no parents want to see, but police are hoping someone will be able to identify the clothing, allowing them to assist police in what they describe as a painstaking investigation.
1: A second case of bird flu has been detected in New South Wales. The state government's surveillance and monitoring program confirmed the case. It was detected in a wild migratory seabird found at Hawk's Nest on the mid-north coast. Commercial poultry remains free of H5 and the risk to humans remains low. There are now 15 confirmed or presumed positive detections of the H5 bird flu in Australia. Queensland MP Tim Mander has been reinstated as Olympics Minister in the Christopher Lee Cabinet after a months-long investigation by federal police. He was accused of electoral fraud, but Mr. Mander has emerged from the political wilderness after the AFP confirmed he has no case to answer.
13: He's back from the backbench.
14: And it's good to be here this morning.
13: Tim Mander returning to his position as a minister after the former NRL referee sin-binned himself 8 weeks ago, standing aside while the federal police investigated his electoral enrolment details. At the centre of it all, a marriage breakdown. He'd moved out of the family home following an affair with ministerial colleague and now partner Amanda Cam. When updating his address with the Electoral Commission, he listed the Arana Hills home of a staffer. Subsequent political attacks tried to suggest that wasn't true and could amount to fraud.
14: From the moment that these first allegations were made, I maintained that I had done nothing wrong.
13: He referred himself to the Electoral Commission of Queensland in April, escalated to the Australian Electoral Commission, which said at the time there is currently an absence of compelling evidence to determine Mr. Mander resided at the enrolled address, ultimately referring the matter to the AFP in May.
14: They did a full investigation and said that sufficient evidence was provided to refute the allegations.
13: Documents seen by Nine News show the minister was investigated by the AFP's Special Investigations Command. They cleared him late yesterday.
14: My reputation's been smeared, my family's been hurt, all because of lies.
15: I think in the interests of transparency, the LNP and Mr. Mander should now release what evidence they provided to the Australian Federal Police.
13: But that seemingly won't be made public. Tim Mander refusing to divulge details on what involvement he had with investigators and what evidence he provided.
14: My innocence has been proven by the Australian Federal Police. So there's no further discussion to be made. All you need to be satisfied with is the outcome.
13: The Premier certainly seemed to be from the other end of the state.
16: Can you rule out a reshuffle?
17: Yes. And he's back on the job. Righto, thanks very much.
1: The Queensland inquiry into CFMEU misconduct has released footage of union thugs violently storming a government building during a protest over the former Labor government's industrial relations policy. State political reporter Harry Clark is following the inquiry and filed this report.
18: The protest occurred in 2022 at a time when the Department of Transport and Main Roads was having huge difficulty in implementing the former Labor government's BPIC policy, which gave CFMEU workers highly favourable working conditions on major government infrastructure projects. The CFMEU had become enraged by the department's procurement policy, and we've heard this week from senior department officials that they became, quote, terrified of being bullied and harassed by the CFMEU. Footage released by the Commission shows CFMEU members charging into the TMR offices on Mary Street in the Brisbane CBD on a day when the department was hosting an industry briefing. Footage shows a security guard being knocked to the ground and police body cam shows CFMEU official Jade Ingham telling officers their conduct was, quote, peaceful and orderly.
19: Just here for the briefing, mate, for the industry briefing.
20: Yep. Any idea
19: we'll be peaceful,
20: long,
19: we'll be orderly.
20: Roughly idea how long you might be?
19: Well, I think the meeting was scheduled for an hour from 9.30 till 10.30. We're just here to listen to the industry briefing. We're all taxpayers.
18: The inquiry's heard from a representative of contractor John Holland, who's told the inquiry there was immense pressure from the government to accept CFMEU BPIC agreements on major projects such as the Coomera Connector Freeway between Brisbane and the Gold Coast and the Gold Coast Light Rail.
1: The Ditch the Witch truck has reappeared outside Victoria's Parliament after being taken off the road. The brothel-owned vehicle was spotted on Spring Street Thursday afternoon, sporting several new slogans. It was hit with a defect notice last Wednesday, which was later cancelled by Vic Roads. Northern Territory Chief Minister Leah Fenocchiaro has called for the creation of a special tax zone in the Top End. She was speaking at the Future Northern Territory event held in Darwin. Matt Cunningham has more.
21: Well, what does the future of the Northern Territory look like? That was the point of discussion here at the Future Northern Territory event. We heard from the Chief Minister, Leah Fenocchiaro, who is calling for the creation of a special tax zone here in the Top End. It's not a new idea. In fact, there has been a zone tax offset that's existed here since the end of the Second World War. But she wants that to be revised and increased to attract the workers needed here for projects that are in the pipeline.
22: Zone tax offsets were created to help Australians build the north, but that has effectively sat frozen for 30 years and has not kept up with inflation. Today it is worth $338 a year. I don't think anyone is moving here for that. It's not even a trolley load of shopping. And just like with migration, if we have a special carve out on taxation, we can help people relocate to the territory, put down roots here and stay here for the long haul.
21: Nationally, there's a conversation going on about immigration. All of the major parties, One Nation as well, saying that they want to reduce the number of immigrants coming to this country. But it's a very different story here in the Top End, and the Chief Minister is calling for the Northern Territory to be carved out of any of those decisions.
22: We want more people here. We have the space, we have the jobs, we have the welcome, and we have the can-do attitude to make it work. The Northern Territory should not be treated like everywhere else when it comes to migration and population policy. Under today's migration settings, Darwin is categorised as equivalent to the Gold Coast, as if our circumstances, labour market and our strategic importance are the same, and they just aren't.
21: A lot of discussion today as well around the Beetaloo Basin. This is a huge gas resource in the Northern Territory outback. It's a field the size of Belgium. Within the next 50 days or so, we're going to see the first gas coming from the Beetaloo Basin. It'll be coming here to Darwin to supply the domestic energy market. But there's also plans to pipe some of that gas east to the east coast to help address shortages there. Gas executives here today were asked about the federal government, which is mulling plans for a domestic gas reservation policy. To a person, they said that they had concerns about this policy and the fact that if there was regulatory uncertainty, it could stall investment in the Beetaloo.
23: It's about new supply. The way you solve a gas problem or any problem where you don't have enough is you encourage more supply. So a lot of experience and a lot of history in the Northern Territory, and it's a place we love to do business.
21: There's a lot of potential here in the Northern Territory. That's discussed every year at these events. But this year in particular, there is hope that that potential will finally be realised.
1: Stay with us. Coming up on Newsnight, Argentina's soccer players under investigation for holding up a political banner after beating England.
0: Sky News will be back after this short break.

0: Welcome back. Donald Trump has warned of a major escalation in the conflict with Iran, threatening to wipe out its Revolutionary Guard. Vision released by the US Central Command shows the targets of American strikes, including Iranian command centres, air defence sites, vehicles and surveillance facilities. US military confirmed it conducted a wave of strikes lasting 90 minutes. In that time, it claims it also hit coastal defence and cruise missile sites. But at the same time, the president is insisting he wants to make a deal as America once again steps up its military pressure. Jonathan Kersley has the details from Washington.
1: This is America's show of military might on display against Iran, and it might soon go to a devastating new level.
2: You came to the conclusion that you couldn't negotiate with the IRGC. Does that mean that you might wipe them out like you did ISIS?
3: Yeah, it does. We will see what's happening. We received a call just as I was coming here that they want to meet. They always want to meet.
1: In President Trump's first term, America launched a major fight against ISIS that included killing Abu Bakr al-Baghdadi.
3: Abu Bakr al-Baghdadi is dead. He was the founder and leader of ISIS.
1: Donald Trump is now considering ramping up the military campaign against Iran.
3: We're doing really well with Iran. The Islamic Republic of Iran is not happy right now. Should have been done 47 years ago. Should have been done at least during the 47-year period. And it wasn't. Other presidents didn't do what was right. They should have done it a long time ago. It would have been much easier. And they want to settle so badly. They don't like what we're doing. And they do want to settle. We'll find out whether or not we settle with them or we just finish it off.
1: U.S. forces have conducted more strikes inside Iran and confirmed it had to destabilize a ship trying to breach the blockade of Iranian ports. The president is trying to force Iran's hand.
3: I don't like giving deadlines, but they pretty much know. They know the story. They better behave.
1: But the regime isn't caving. The Speaker of the Iranian Parliament, who is the lead negotiator, says we must use the tools of diplomacy and negotiation to realise and secure national interests. We have never welcomed war and do not, but we must always be ready to fight and stand to the end to safeguard our national security and interests.
4: We know.
5: The people who decided to divide our Iran into pieces, in the end, where are they standing now? We, in action, based on what we believe in, will defend every inch of our soil, and these disrespectful comments are worthy of them, not us.
1: President Trump hasn't ruled out a ground operation from US troops in Iran, but his vice president has.
6: We're not going to send 150,000 ground troops in order to accomplish a change in a regime unless the people on the ground themselves want to accomplish that outcome. Now, we're not going to send the troops in regardless, but like to propose sending in the troops, you're basically saying that the U.S. military should do the job for the Iranian people. We're not in that business anymore. We're just not.
1: President Trump has also announced Iran has released an American citizen he says was wrongfully detained in December of 2024. The president's statement says she is now safely outside of Iran and in good condition. The United States of America appreciates this gesture of goodwill by Iran. For the American president, getting into this conflict was easy. It's getting out that's proving the hard part. Having warned he would wipe out the IRGC like he did ISIS, what remains to be seen is will he, or instead, will there be a return to the negotiating table? Jonathan Kersley, Sky News, Washington.
0: And join Sky News at 11 a.m. Eastern Standard Time Friday for a major address from Donald Trump. The president will be live from the White House with a set piece speech to the nation in prime time, and we'll have the full coverage right here for you on Sky News. J.D. Vance has admitted the U.S., quote, screwed up the release of the Epstein files. In a three-hour interview with podcaster Joe Rogan, the U.S. vice president revealed he believes that the convicted sex offender could have had links to an intelligence community like the CIA. He details how he thinks the communication around the release of the files should have been handled.
6: If people want to say we mishandled the Epstein release, guilty. We did mishandle, especially the communications of it.
7: What do you think should have been done?
6: I think that we should have just dropped everything at the very beginning. And like, obviously it takes a little time to review the stuff, to find the stuff, to redact things where you have victims and so forth. But we should have just done it as quickly as possible.
0: The vice president also says he thinks early evidence was destroyed and that no one will ever know the full extent of Mr. Epstein's crimes. Argentina's national soccer team has risked punishment by FIFA after players held a banner referencing the Falkland Islands after beating England in the World Cup semi-final. The two countries fought a war over the islands in 1982 and Buenos Aires still claims them as its territory. Our correspondent Stash Butler has more.
4: FIFA bans banners and flags of a political nature from being shown at stadiums under its code of conduct. But just such a banner seems to have appeared after Argentina's 2-1 victory over England at the World Cup. Its message read, "The Falklands are Argentinian" in Spanish, using Argentina's term Las Malvinas to refer to the islands. The banner draws on a long-running dispute over the archipelago, which descended into a 2.5-month war between the UK and Argentina in 1982. The conflict ended with Britain still in control of the islands. More than 900 people were killed, including around 650 Argentinians and 250 Brits. It's not the first time the islands have been raised in a sporting context. Argentina held a similar banner before a game against Slovenia in 2014. And in the run-up to the England game, Argentina's vice president posted on X referring to the English team as usurping pirates. She said, "Against the English, it's always something more. It's the Malvinas, it's football legend Diego Maradona, it's Lionel Messi's last one, and it's putting the brakes on the invaders." After the game, she thanked the team and reiterated it wasn't just another match, alongside a video of soldiers from the Falklands War. Back in Argentina, veterans of the conflict celebrated their country's victory wildly. It's the first time the teams have played each other in 21 years. And the occasion was not lost on Argentinian fans.
7: "This game is like bigger than the World Cup in Qatar. I'm a son of Mauricio Fernández Funes. He's a veteran of the Malvinas War. So for me, this is way bigger than anything. Beating England in the semifinals is a dream come true."
8: "In one side, we have like the war from the Islas Malvinas. And in the other side, we have like the football. So I'm very glad. We did it.
4: The last time Argentina's team held a banner referencing the islands, they were handed a $50,000 fine.
0: After the break, all the sport as the Brisbane Broncos keep their premiership defence alive, beating the Panthers in soaking rain at CommBank.
9: Sky News will be back after this short break.

0: Welcome back to News 9. Time now for a Fox Sports update. Reece Walsh has once again led the Broncos to an impressive win over the Panthers to snap an 8-game losing streak. Brian To'o crossed for a double in the first half as the rain poured down at CommBank Stadium. Despite having their fair share of the ball, the Broncos came up with some costly errors as they pushed for the lead. Up stepped Walsh with 10 minutes to go.
1: From Alamotti, last tackle, Walsh had a dummy half, cut out ball, Walsh has rolled the dice, the gambler, Walsh sets up the try, does the Clyde Churchill medalist produce again, Walsh's kick, Reece Walsh, that is an amazing moment.
0: The bunker ruling the referee blew his whistle before Josiah Carapani was taken into touch, denying the Panthers a shot at the Broncos' try line with 2 minutes to go. The 14-12 win at CommBank Stadium is just the second victory Brisbane have had over Penrith in Sydney since 2009. Geelong have snapped a 3-game losing streak, beating St Kilda by 27 points at the GMHBA Stadium. But the win was soured with the Cats losing midfielder Max Holmes to a suspected ankle injury in the final term.
2: Mazaia Wanganeen-Milroe running out for his 100th AFL match, and it didn't take long for the Cats to spoil the occasion.
3: Rappo, Connor now to Atkins. Another opportunity for goal, and through it goes for the second. 2.5 minutes gone, 2 goals for the Cats.
2: Geelong snapping 4 straight majors, young Cat Jay Poggenhorn purring in his AFL debut.
3: First kick in AFL, and it's a goal!
2: The Saints responding with back-to-back majors to trim the difference to 14 points at the first change. Poggenhorn continuing to dazzle on debut.
3: Now his direct kick inside, 50!
4: Is no mean feat against one of the best one-on-one defenders in the competition.
2: Meanwhile, his Cats continued to extend their lead, Grian Myers marking his return to the AFL with back-to-back majors.
3: And then Wilkie and Silvani combine, that kick's touched. Myers with an opportunity off a step, makes them pay.
2: Jack Higgins giving the Saints a vital goal before half-time, but it was Geelong ahead by 27 points at the main break until the Saints came marching.
3: To give St Kilda some life and drives it through for their fifth. We've got a game here at Geelong.
2: St Kilda snapping 3 in a row for the first time in the match, but Geelong quickly brought them crashing back down to earth.
3: Dropped by Manor, gathered by Marshall, straight to Myers, straight to Myers for another one. He's kicked 3.
2: The Cats 29 points clear at the final change. Bailey Smith soon silencing all their doubters.
3: Myers will get it back here, Smith. Oh, he loves a run. He loves a goal. Heads goalwards. It's through.
2: Geelong losing Max Holmes to a suspected ankle injury late in the contest. The milestone man managing a consolation prize before the final siren.
3: His 100th game. Can he kick a goal? In consolation time, he can.
2: Geelong snapping their 3-game losing streak with a 27-point victory, while St Kilda remain winless at the Cattery in their last 14 visits to the venue. Sophie Norris, Fox Sports News.
0: Errol Spence Jr. has touched down in Australia with a clear message to Tim Tszyu ahead of their blockbuster showdown next week. The former unified welterweight world champion was given a special welcome at Sydney Airport. Their main event fight will take place at 160 pounds after being upped from the original 158 limit, which for Australian fans means the fighters will be allowed to weigh an extra kilo heavier at the 72.5 limit. Fighting for the first time in 3 years, Spence doesn't care what his opponent thinks.
5: Man, I don't care what he says. I mean, he can say it's a big mistake. We'll see when we enter the ring, we face off against each other.
6: What weaknesses do you see in Tim's game?
5: I don't know. He's just a regular fighter to me. It doesn't matter.
0: The blockbuster card in Sydney will be headlined by Tszyu and Spence, with American star Jamal Charlo and Australia's Liam Wilson also featuring on the undercard. Don't forget, for more live and breaking sport, tune in to Fox Sports News at 500. Now it's time for a look at the latest forecast. Here's James Preston from Sky News Weather.
7: Well, taking a look at conditions across the nation for our Friday. Now, once again, high pressure is dominant through the southeast. So as a result, we're not expecting any new snowfall. But separately, we've got lingering showers for the east coast and a second cold front hitting the west coast. Now, beginning with Brisbane, some light showers here throughout the day. It should be on and off overall. And anything that is set to fall is going to be very minimal. Temperatures still reasonably warm. A little bit more pronounced, though, that wet weather throughout the likes of Sydney, also extending out west into Parramatta and Penrith. But moving into Saturday, Penrith and co, they should all be clear out west. Hopping down a little bit further south into Melbourne, clear blue skies and quite a pleasant day overall with a top of 16 degrees. For the city of churches, it's very similar to Melbourne, but only improving. So lots of blue skies, plenty of sunshine, tops of 17. As we head further out west, though, of course, that second cold front is hitting on Friday. We'll see some dark skies, plenty of rainfall as well. Of course, we do have a flood watch active at the moment. Now, outside of that, we've got showers pretty much stretching from the likes of Wollongong all the way into the Sunshine Coast. A chilly start once again for the nation's capital. Quite warm overnight for Hobart, though, with a top of 7 there. And for the top end, Darwin, seeing plenty of sunshine and a top of 32 degrees.
0: Coming up after the break, world news overnight, including the UK government's reaction to Argentina's soccer team's provocative banner.
8: Sky News will be back after this short break.

0: ABC Chair Kim Williams denies editorial bias at the national broadcaster in an exclusive interview with Sky News. Hundreds of BHP workers down tools in Western Australia's Pilbara in one of the country's most significant mining strikes this century. And one of Australia's most prominent politicians snapped on a holiday with the country's richest person. In Fox Sports News tonight, the Brisbane Broncos keep their premiership defence alive, beating the Panthers in soaking rain at CommBank. And the Cats, small forwards, get the job done against St Kilda, Geelong shrugging off their injury toll to snap a three-game skid.
1: And in weather, showers affecting both coastlines, all the details coming up soon.
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0: Good evening. Thanks for your company here this evening on Newsnight. ABC Chair Kim Williams insists there is no editorial bias at the public broadcaster. Speaking to Sky News host Chris Kenny, Mr. Williams maintains the ABC reports in a disciplined and fair-minded manner despite accusations of bias.
3: Having recently faced scrutiny at the Royal Commission into Anti-Semitism over its coverage of the war in Gaza, the ABC is standing firm in its editorial decisions. Broadcaster's chair, Kim Williams, adamant there's no editorial bias.
4: In fact, I would have no idea how the overwhelming majority of people at the ABC vote. And nor would I seek to find out.
3: In an at-times tense interview with Sky News host Chris Kenny, Mr. Williams flatly denies the ABC takes editorial positions on key national issues such as climate change or nuclear power.
4: Chris, I don't think the ABC is an advocate in any of these environments. It reports in relation to issues of consequence in a disciplined and fair-minded fashion.
3: He insists journalists and employees at the public broadcaster come from both sides of politics.
4: We have had people of an avowed conservative persuasion on the ABC.
3: But Mr. Williams does acknowledge there is room for improvement.
4: And I would never, ever argue with anyone as to the necessity to focus on doing better work at all times.
5: So you can improve on being more pluralistic even though there's no bias problem. That seems a non sequitur.
4: Chris, you are relentless.
3: Despite the broadcaster having to correct errors in its coverage of the war in the Middle East, Kim Williams staunchly defended its reporting, particularly on Israel's conduct.
4: The ABC has bent over backwards to try to reflect a diversity of views in relation to really, really unpleasant conflicts that persist in the Middle East, and to do so in a way that reflects the best principles of objective journalism.
0: Hundreds of BHP workers have walked off the job in WA's Pilbara to call for better pay and working conditions. It's the first strike in the region this century and could cost the mining giant up to $126 million a day in lost exports.
6: Tools down in the Pilbara, marking strike action not seen this century.
7: We've taken this approach because we've listened to our members who work up here and live in the community.
6: More than 200 union workers have walked off the job at BHP's Port Hedland operations to call for better pay and working conditions. The port is the world's largest bulk export facility. Its workers take home around $200,000 per year. The coalition of unions leading the strike action have been tight-lipped about the pay conditions they're seeking, instead saying they want more transparency.
7: We've got members here who are working alongside, today, some on a $140,000 a year contract, some on a $210,000 a year contract, depending on what year they were hired, who they were hired by, and whether their boss liked them or not. We want equality restored in the Pilbara. We want a level playing field. We want a classification structure so our members know how they can progress and have more earning capacity.
6: It could cost BHP up to $126 million a day in lost exports and $7 million a day in lost royalties for the state government. Industry has criticised the action, describing the family-friendly industrial action as the most expensive barbecue in history.
8: Look, the world's watching. International investors, international customers, all have their focus trained on the Pilbara at the moment. This sort of disruption really matters.
6: State and federal leaders have refused to intervene to prevent the strike from going ahead, despite calls to do so.
9: It is concerning, but I want these workers to get the best wages and conditions that they, working with their union, that they can get. And I want the companies to be able to get a good outcome so they can continue to be strong, profitable companies driving our economy as we do through the Pilbara. And I'm encouraging all parties to continue to negotiate and come to a good outcome.
6: The Industrial Action Alliance with BHP's market update, recording its biggest ever haul of iron ore. Production of the steelmaking commodity increased 1% from the previous financial year. In a statement, BHP says, "We remain committed to bargaining in good faith and believe involving the Commission is the most constructive, transparent and fair way to achieve the best outcome. As with all potential disruptions to our business, we have plans in place to ensure operations can safely continue." After this landmark strike, something not seen for 30 years, the next opportunity for the two parties to return to the bargaining table is July 21st. Kira Haynes, Sky News, Perth.
0: Pauline Hanson has been snapped poolside on a luxury Italian holiday with her party's billionaire benefactor, Gina Rinehart. But a political headache is brewing back home for the One Nation leader. One of her senators under fire for sharing anti-Semitic content.
10: Spotted in Sicily and swimming in the background, her party's billionaire benefactor.
11: Living it up, it seems.
10: The pair poolside at the same luxury resort for the rich, made famous by the hit series The White Lotus.
12: Whenever I stay at a White Lotus, I always have a memorable time.
10: Pauline Hanson holidaying under the Italian sun as political heat builds back home.
13: Senator Hanson, this is a time for leadership.
10: The One Nation leader's loyal lieutenant, Malcolm Roberts, expressing a string of fringe views.
14: When I look at the Ukraine war, I see Putin as standing up to the globalists and earning my respect for doing so.
10: In his podcast posted last year, the senator says he's open to the existence of chemtrails, a routinely debunked conspiracy theory.
15: So I won't say there aren't any. I won't say there are some. I just don't know. And I think it's likely, highly likely, that the USA military are doing trials on these things.
10: Also sharing anti-Semitic content online, Nine News choosing not to show the image.
13: He's giving credibility and credence to conspiracy theories, to hateful views about Jews.
16: This is time for either Malcolm Roberts to resign, to take back these statements, or for Pauline Hanson finally to take action here.
10: Senator Roberts responding via social media. First they came for Pauline, then Barnaby Joyce, now it's my turn. This is selective cherry picking and dishonest distortions by mainstream media.
11: And the question here for Pauline Hanson is, what is she going to do about it?
10: She declined Nine's request to answer that question. It has been a tough few weeks for One Nation. Today's troubles, they aren't fatal for the party, but they don't help with support slipping in the polls.
0: The Australian National University has told the Bondi Royal Commission it is committed to supporting Jewish staff and students. But during questioning, the university's acting vice-chancellor was unable to identify the Israeli flag.
17: It's a familiar scene. Jewish staff and students gathered on campus to show support for one another. But in an unfortunate blunder, the ANU vice-chancellor could not recognise the flag many of them identify with.
18: What does the Israeli flag look like? What colours are on the Israeli flag?
19: I'm drawing a mental blank.
18: Well, I'll help you.
19: Yes, please do.
18: That's okay. I'm embarrassed now. Blue and white?
17: The Royal Commission into Anti-Semitism and Social Cohesion has heard this exchange reflects broader concerns that universities have overlooked the experiences of Jewish staff and students, including a classmate who made an apparent moustache gesture but wasn't disciplined.
20: And so the investigator found that it was not indeed a moustache gesture, but a gesture that this student commonly made in multiple contexts, in multiple events.
17: The university also found a Hitler salute was not made on a Zoom call.
20: There was good reason to believe that doing such a salute would be pretty antithetical to that particular student's identity. And so there was a finding of no misconduct in that case.
17: The Vice Chancellor apologised to Jewish staff and students who said they felt unsafe around Australia's longest pro-Palestine encampment.
1: All Jewish students and staff and their colleagues and friends have an absolute right to feel safe, respected and heard on our campus. And I'm sorry that they didn't.
17: Jewish groups told the commission Monash University had taken a more proactive approach in addressing anti-Semitism on campus.
21: How do we have constructive disagreement? How do we support our colleagues and our students to create environments in classrooms where you can disagree and you can disagree robustly? But it doesn't have to rely on making people feel unwelcome or singled out or vilified or scared.
17: The Royal Commission also heard that universities had failed some Palestinian students, including one woman who was asked to prove the death of her relatives in Gaza to receive an exam extension.
18: The student was told by the course coordinator that she needed to provide a death certificate for every member of her family that had been killed in order for the extension to be considered.
20: That is very unfortunate if that is the case, and that should not have happened.
17: Dr. Alan Finkel is due to give evidence on Friday after detailing a blueprint to eliminate anti-Semitism. Aspen Blomfield, Sky News, Melbourne.
0: The federal government's historic deal with India to export uranium could be worth billions of dollars to the Australian economy, but current restrictions on mining the commodity mean it could be a lost opportunity. Only South Australia is allowed to mine uranium, and calls to lift a ban imposed on other states are growing louder.
22: A visit to Australia by India's Prime Minister Narendra Modi has some of our mining-rich states going nuclear. The centrepiece of the Prime Minister's visit to Australia, a landmark deal to supply India with uranium as the world's fastest growing economy ramps up its plans to produce 100 gigawatts of clean nuclear energy by 2047. Australia sits on the world's largest deposit of uranium, around one-third of the world's total reserves, but those potential riches in revenue are currently unrealised and restricted. Just one state, South Australia, produces and exports the commodity, the other states banned under a decades-old moratorium on mining uranium.
23: But first, you've got to get the basics right, and that's lifting the prohibitions within our Environment Protection Biodiversity Conservation Act that doesn't allow nuclear energy in Australia. We need to see our uranium supplies increase because we've got 30% of total reserves of uranium here in Australia, and we can see more exploration occurring across some of our states. South Australia's great, Northern Territory, but the rest of the states are not doing their bit.
22: The Minerals Council of Australia wants that ban lifted and says failure to do so could cost the mining sector. Western Australia has around 6% of viable uranium deposits, but the development of new mines there has been banned since 2017. There are four approved projects in the state, but mining has not commenced.
8: It's been estimated that it could generate around 9,000 jobs, around $1 billion in economic activity if the four projects go ahead. So we think that that's an important opportunity for the state.
22: Any change would require repealing state and federal laws, and one former federal cabinet minister thinks it's about time. Could even help bolster domestic energy security.
24: We could be much bigger. This is a great opportunity. I welcome it, but we really need to lift those prohibitions here in Australia. It's embarrassing for us to be sending this stuff to the rest of the world to use, but at the same time refusing to even contemplate using it here. Now, some will say it's not economical. Well, that's fine. That's fine. Lift the prohibition and let the market decide whether it's economically viable or not. I suspect it's more than viable.
22: That's a message echoed by mining groups who say the numbers stack up.
23: We've got it all in us here in Australia and we should be using it. This is about political ideology and political parties not being bipartisan on energy. We can't afford that in Australia. We can't afford that anywhere in the world.
22: Under the current rules, Australia only exports uranium to countries that use it for clean energy development and medical use. Uranium usage for weapons development is strictly prohibited.
2: Australia is the world's fourth biggest producer of uranium, currently forecast to mine almost 6,500 tonnes of ore this year. The main markets supplied are the United States at 40%, Canada at 38%, and France at 23%. But overall, our uranium, most of which comes from BHP's Olympic Dam mine in South Australia, currently finds its way to 44 countries across the globe.
22: To fulfil India's uranium demands, estimates suggest Australia would need to double its current production capacity of uranium to more than 11,000 tonnes.
3: We see uranium mining safely occurring in South Australia, across the border. Countries clearly see this as part of their future energy mix. It can be done safely, and we think it remains a important opportunity for Western Australia.
22: Australia's Resources Minister Madeleine King says South Australia's Olympic Dam mine has enough uranium to meet India's future demand. But her former colleague, Joel Fitzgibbon, says Australia should seize the opportunity.
24: For electricity generation, yet we manufacturing fuel rods, leasing them around the world and taking them back here to be disposed of. On our great landmass, but we're missing that opportunity because...
22: A nuclear debate that's only set to heat up. Matt Taylor, Sky News.
0: Stay with us. Coming up on Newsnight, a Queensland inquiry into CFMEU misconduct releases footage of members storming a government building.
4: Sky News will be back after this short break.

Welcome back. Well, senior Liberal MP Tony Passon and a staff member have been injured after an oyster barge they were travelling on hit a sandbar in Tasmania. The accident occurred while the Shadow Assistant Fisheries and Forestries Minister was travelling with fellow Liberal State MP Gavin Pearce from an oyster farm tour in Bakers Beach in northern Tasmania. Mr. Passon's staff member fell overboard and was trapped between the sandbar and the barge. He was quickly retrieved, given medical assistance, and transported to Launceston General Hospital. Mr. Passon injured his wrist and knee but has been discharged from hospital. More women, more migrants and more youth. That's what Gavin Pearce from an oyster farm tour in Bakers Beach in northern Tasmania.

0: party's failure to attract young, migrant and female voters.
1: The Liberal Party needs to make itself a campaign machine, a political machine for the 21st century.
0: It notes Labor's gender quotas have produced a party room that's more than 50% female, while for the Liberals, it's less than a third.
2: We'll consider all of the options that are put out there.
0: But Angus Taylor has seemingly made up his mind.
3: I've never supported any quotas at all, but what I do support is more great people joining the Liberal Party.
0: Instead, turning to comedian Dave Hughes for a pep talk on Labor's tax reforms.
4: Well done, Jacinto. Well done, Albo. Well done, Jim. Idiots.
0: The Liberals' second internal review since the election isn't revolutionary. Many of these ideas have been proposed and debated before, but never at a time with the party at such a low ebb and facing an existential threat such as the one posed by One Nation. Even as one of Pauline Hanson's lieutenants comes under fire for peddling conspiracies.
5: I'm open to there being chemtrails in Australia. I have never denied it.
6: The globalists are entrenched in Ukraine and Russia was controlled by the globalists.
0: Senator Malcolm Roberts' controversial comments include praise for American conspiracy theorist Alex Jones and resharing an anti-Semitic image on social media in 2024, triggering calls for his resignation.
3: And the question here for Pauline Hanson is, what is she going to do about it?
0: According to Barnaby Joyce, not much.
7: We make our opinions by what people put forward. I'm not here to start carpeting Malcolm. I'm not going to do that.
0: Cameron Redden, Sky News, Canberra.
8: The Australian Federal Police have released 7 images they hope could identify more alleged victims of Hamish Tate. Crystal Wu has the details.
9: Police are still looking for 16 alleged victims in the case involving one of the country's most prolific child sex offenders. Hamish Tate has been charged with 329 child abuse offences allegedly committed between 2009 and 2025. Investigators say photos found on electronic devices seized during investigation could help identify more victims. One image shows a puffer vest with a distinctive dinosaur or dinosaur skeleton pattern believed to have been worn by a child at a Rouse Hill childcare centre in June 2023. Another shows blue patterned shorts and a t-shirt with an animal design on the front left shoulder, believed to be taken between February 2020 and March 2024 at a Rouse Hill childcare centre. And a third featuring a two-toned t-shirt, believed to be taken on January 9, 2018.
10: Victim identification is painstaking and detailed work. Every image may contain a clue that helps identify a child. Our victim ID team is tenacious, they're committed, and will stop at nothing to identify children who are victims of child sexual exploitation.
9: Operation Moonbee began in June last year after authorities were alerted to an online user who allegedly uploaded a file depicting child abuse. The Australian Federal Police linked Hamish Tate to the alleged online activity and executed a search warrant on June 20 last year. He was arrested and charged in July 2025 and his working accreditation has been suspended. Police alleged the abuse spanned 16 years between 2009 and 2025. Tate worked at or attended 62 early childhood education facilities, predominantly in Sydney's northwest.
10: As a parent myself, I mean, the impact on these families can't be understated. It's a really tough time for them, but what we would say is that the AFP and New South Wales Health have been there to support them through the whole way.
9: These are images no parents want to see, but police are hoping someone will be able to identify the clothing, allowing them to assist police in what they describe as a painstaking investigation.
8: A second case of bird flu has been detected in New South Wales. The state government's surveillance and monitoring program confirmed the case. It was detected in a wild migratory seabird found at Hawk's Nest on the mid-north coast. Commercial poultry remains free of H5 and the risk to humans remains low. There are now 15 confirmed or presumed positive detections of the H5 bird flu in Australia. Queensland MP Tim Mander has been reinstated as Olympics Minister in the Christopher Lee Cabinet after a months-long investigation by federal police. He was accused of electoral fraud, but Mr. Mander has emerged from the political

0: Wilderness after the AFP confirmed he has no case to answer.
1: He's back from the back bench.
2: And it's good to be here this morning.
1: Tim Mander returning to his position as a minister after the former NRL referee sin-binned himself 8 weeks ago, standing aside while the federal police investigated his electoral enrolment details. At the centre of it all, a marriage breakdown. He'd moved out of the family home following an affair with ministerial colleague and now partner Amanda Cam. When updating his address with the Electoral Commission, he listed the Arana Hills home of a staffer. Subsequent political attacks tried to suggest that wasn't true and could amount to fraud.
2: From the moment that these first allegations were made, I maintained that I had done nothing wrong.
1: He referred himself to the Electoral Commission of Queensland in April, escalated to the Australian Electoral Commission, which said at the time there is currently an absence of compelling evidence to determine Mr. Mander resided at the enrolled address, ultimately referring the matter to the AFP in May.
2: They did a full investigation and said that sufficient evidence was provided to refute the allegations.
1: Documents seen by Nine News show the minister was investigated by the AFP's Special Investigations Command. They cleared him late yesterday.
2: My reputation's been smeared, my family's been hurt, all because of lies.
3: I think in the interests of transparency, the LNP and Mr. Mander should now release what evidence they provided to the Australian Federal Police.
1: But that seemingly won't be made public. Tim Mander refusing to divulge details on what involvement he had with investigators and what evidence he provided.
2: My innocence has been proven by the Australian Federal Police. So there's no further discussion to be made. All you need to be satisfied with is the outcome.
1: The Premier certainly seemed to be from the other end of the state.
4: Can you rule out a reshuffle?
5: Yes. And he's back on the job. Righto, thanks very much.
0: The Queensland inquiry into CFMEU misconduct has released footage of union thugs violently storming a government building during a protest over the former Labor government's industrial relations policy. State political reporter Harry Clark is following the inquiry and filed this report.
6: The protest occurred in 2022 at a time when the Department of Transport and Main Roads was having huge difficulty in implementing the former Labor government's BPIC policy, which gave CFMEU workers highly favourable working conditions on major government infrastructure projects. The CFMEU had become enraged by the department's procurement policy, and we've heard this week from senior department officials that they became, quote, terrified of being bullied and harassed by the CFMEU. Footage released by the commission shows CFMEU members charging into the TMR offices on Mary Street in the Brisbane CBD on a day when the department was hosting an industry briefing. Footage shows a security guard being knocked to the ground, and police body cam shows CFMEU official Jade Ingham telling officers their conduct was, quote, peaceful and orderly.
7: Just here for the briefing, mate, for the industry briefing.
8: Yep. Any idea
7: we'll be peaceful,
8: how long,
7: we'll be orderly.
8: Roughly idea how long you might be?
7: Well, I think the meeting was scheduled for an hour from 9.30 till 10.30. We're just here to listen to the industry briefing. We're all taxpayers.
6: The inquiry's heard from a representative of contractor John Holland, who's told the inquiry there was immense pressure from the government to accept CFMEU BPIC agreements on major projects such as the Coomera Connector Freeway between Brisbane and the Gold Coast and the Gold Coast Light Rail.
0: The Ditch the Witch truck has reappeared outside Victoria's Parliament after being taken off the road. The brothel-owned vehicle was spotted on Spring Street Thursday afternoon, sporting several new slogans. It was hit with a defect notice last Wednesday, which was later cancelled by Vic Roads. Northern Territory Chief Minister Leah Fenocchiaro has called for the creation of a special tax zone in the Top End. She was speaking at the future Northern Territory event held in Darwin. Matt Cunningham has more.
9: Well, what does the future of the Northern Territory look like? That was the point of discussion here at the Future Northern Territory event. We heard from the Chief Minister, Leah Fenocchiaro, who is calling for the creation of a special tax zone here in the Top End. It's not a new idea. In fact, there has been a zone tax offset that's existed here since the end of the Second World War. But she wants that to be revised and increased to attract the workers needed here for projects that are in the pipeline.
10: Zone tax offsets were created to help Australians build the north, but that has effectively sat frozen for 30 years and has not kept up with inflation. Today it is worth $338 a year. I don't think anyone is moving here for that. It's not even a trolley load of shopping. And just like with migration, if we have a special carve out on taxation, we can help people relocate to the territory, put down roots here and stay here for the long haul.
9: Nationally, there's a conversation going on about immigration. All of the major parties, One Nation as well, saying that they want to reduce the number of immigrants coming to this country. But it's a very different story here in the Top End, and the Chief Minister is calling for the Northern Territory to be carved out of any of those decisions.
10: We want more people here. We have the space, we have the jobs, we have the welcome, and we have the can-do attitude to make it work. The Northern Territory should not be treated like everywhere else when it comes to migration and population policy. Under today's migration settings, Darwin is categorised as equivalent to the Gold Coast, as if our circumstances, labour market and our strategic importance are the same, and they just aren't.
9: A lot of discussion today as well around the Beetaloo Basin. This is a huge gas resource in the Northern Territory outback. It's a field the size of Belgium. Within the next 50 days or so, we're going to see the first gas coming from the Beetaloo Basin. It'll be coming here to Darwin to supply the domestic energy market. But there's also plans to pipe some of that gas east to the east coast to help address shortages there. Gas executives here today were asked about the federal government, which is mulling plans for a domestic gas reservation policy. To a person, they said that they had concerns about this policy and the fact that if there was regulatory uncertainty, it could stall investment in the Beetaloo.
11: It's about new supply. The way you solve a gas problem or any problem where you don't have enough is you encourage more supply. So a lot of experience and a lot of history in the Northern Territory, and it's a place we love to do business.
9: There's a lot of potential here in the Northern Territory. That's discussed every year at these events. But this year in particular, there is hope that that potential will finally be realised.
0: Stay with us. Coming up on Newsnight, Argentina's soccer players under investigation for holding up a political banner after beating England.
12: Sky News will be back after this short break.

0: Sky News will be back after this short break.
1: US Central Command confirms a sixth night of strikes against Iran, while the White House claims talks are ongoing.
2: Iran very much continues to talk to the United States of America and express that they want to make a deal with us.
1: And welcome back to Caroline Levitt. Large protests in Ukraine as President Zelensky dismisses the country's defence minister. Hundreds of wildfires burn across Canada, sending smoke across North America, which includes right there the World Cup final stadium. Moira Deeming's colleagues consider disendorsing her as a candidate after she dropped her court bid against the party. That coming up today. And the ABC chair Kim Williams tells Sky News the public broadcaster has no editorial biases.
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1: And it's good to have your company on this Friday morning. Bright and early, folks. Welcome to First Edition. Well, US Central Command has confirmed forces have begun their sixth straight night of strikes against Iran. Central Command claims the strikes are to further degrade Iranian military capabilities. That's part of its post on X earlier today. Iran's state TV says areas including Bandar Abbas in the country's south have been struck by American projectiles. It follows claims by the US President Donald Trump that an American prisoner has been freed by Iran, but that's a claim Iran denies. Again, Caroline Levitt, who returns from maternity leave today, justified the recent strikes.
2: Iran very much continues to talk to the United States of America and express that they want to make a deal with us because they are suffering devastating blows. And the reason for the recent strikes over the course of the last several days is because Iran violated the memorandum of understanding that we struck with them.
1: From one war to another, thousands of protesters have demonstrated in Kyiv over Ukrainian President Volodymyr Zelensky's decision to sack its defense minister 6 months after he was appointed to the role. Deborah Haynes explains who could now be replacing him.
5: President Zelensky has just put a post on social media saying that he's been talking to a man called Yevgeny Kamara, who is the acting head of the security services, about long-range missions into Russia, obviously a key part of Ukraine's fight back, and then basically ending this long post saying that he's going to be asking MPs to support Kamara's nomination to become the next defence minister of Ukraine. So that obviously, that nomination from the president will need to be accepted by MPs before it actually happens. But it really gives you a sense, I mean, this has just happened in the last few minutes, of an extraordinary day of chaos, let's say, in Ukraine, in the middle of this war, 4.5 years since Russia's full-scale invasion. Ukrainian forces over the last few months making significant steps in pushing back against Russia's offensives with their exploitation of this evolution in warfare with lots of drone technology, air, sea, and on the land, including as well these deep strikes into Russia and also mid-range strikes that have been hitting Russia's military rear, taking out logistics supply chains, making it very difficult for any sort of offensive operation by the Russians going forward and inflicting extraordinary casualties. An evolution of warfare that, let's face it, the defence minister, even though he's only been in the job for 6 months, was really a key figure. Before he became the defence minister, he was the minister for digital transformation. He had relations with Elon Musk. He was the guy that asked Elon Musk to sort of turn off Starlink, which really messed up Russian operations a few months ago. And there have been mass protests across the country today protesting against his sacking by Zelensky. Thousands of Ukrainians, many of them mostly young people, saying that they are against this move. And it is very unusual at a time of war to have such open protest against the president's decisions. And Fedorov himself has come out in a press conference and spoken, basically confirming the friction that was going on behind the scenes between him and General Sirski, the head of the armed forces, with Fedorov basically implying that Sirski wasn't changing quick enough in terms of the way that warfare was changing. It's worth saying that Sirski has himself put out a rather curt message on social media, you know, basically wishing Fedorov all the best and hoping that he still joins with the Ukrainian team. But it's not a good look, and it only benefits one individual, and that's, of course, Vladimir Putin, to see this kind of disarray.
1: Air quality alerts have been issued across North America as more than 800 wildfires burn across Canada. Evacuation orders are underway in some Canadian towns after fires scorched nearly 2 million hectares of land. Smoke from the fires has drifted south across the border into major cities such as Chicago, Detroit, and New York. And on that note, here's a look at what looks like New Jersey Stadium, where there are concerns over air quality ahead of Monday morning's World Cup final. Now, there is rain forecast. Hopefully that washes it away, but that will be a problem if the smoke is persisting in a few days' time. Officials in Laos are expected to conclude their investigation today over the mass methanol poisoning which claimed the life of two women from Melbourne. Bianca Jones and Holly Morton Bowles died after drinking methanol-laced drinks at a backpackers hostel in 2024. Laotian authorities say the offenders are expected to face a maximum penalty of a year in jail or a hefty fine. But the father of Bianca Jones is calling on Anthony Albanese to intervene in the case so those responsible receive a greater punishment. Victorian Liberal MP Moira Deeming could be dumped by her party today as a candidate for the state's November election. It's after she withdrew her Supreme Court challenge against the disendorsement. She's accusing the party of punishing her by following its own complaints process as it investigated her claims. Colleague Matthew Guy assaulted her at an event in May, which police investigated and found there was no such assault. Telstra will front a Senate inquiry today over last week's widespread outage. The telco's CEO, Vicky Brady, and other top executives accused of doing the bare minimum after communications were crippled. Labor is warning the telco it could face fines of up to $30 million after customers were unable to access 000. The Australian Communications and Media Authority, ACMA, have an investigation into the matter and are expected to produce their report within 45 days. Hundreds of BHP workers have walked off the job in WA's Pilbara region as they call for better pay and working conditions. It's the first strike in the region this century and could cost the mining giant up to $120 million a day in lost exports.
6: The world's largest miner at the mercy of disgruntled port workers. Men and women downing tools, united in one cause.
7: They do not want to continue to see inequality in their workplace. Equality is what they want, a level playing field.
6: The eight-hour block was designed to cause maximum disruption to the mining giant's operations following more than 6 months of failed negotiations, including a marathon five-hour meeting between workers, BHP and the Fair Work Commission.
8: The unions are planning the most expensive barbecue in WA's history.
6: Today's action is the first of its kind in a quarter of a century, a stark contrast to the last major strike in 2000, when striking workers clashed with police. Instead, replaced with a family-friendly picket, games, a barbecue and matching shirts.
8: It's really disappointing that unions in the north of the state are holding up Australia's premier economic asset for face painting and bouncy castles.
6: Critics say the workers are paid fairly, with the average employee taking home more than $200,000 a year, with a warning it could cost the WA economy almost $7 million.
9: A sparky here at Port Hedland should earn more, not less, than a worker in Perth.
7: It's not going to cost the WA any lost royalties. It will delay the royalties. It will delay by about 8 hours in the coffers.
8: The world's watching. International investors, international customers.
6: The Premier unwilling to pick sides.
10: I'm on the side of workers getting the best possible wages and conditions that they can, and for companies getting good outcomes.
1: ABC Chair Kim Williams insists there is no editorial bias at the public broadcaster. Speaking on Sky to our host Chris Kenny last night, Mr. Williams maintains the national broadcaster reports in a disciplined and fair-minded manner, despite many accusations of bias.
11: Having recently faced scrutiny at the Royal Commission into Anti-Semitism over its coverage of the war in Gaza, the ABC is standing firm in its editorial decisions. Broadcaster's chair, Kim Williams, adamant there's no editorial bias.
12: In fact, I would have no idea how the overwhelming majority of people at the ABC vote, and nor would I seek to find out.
11: In an at-times tense interview with Sky News host Chris Kenny, Mr. Williams flatly denies the ABC takes editorial positions on key national issues such as climate change or nuclear power.
12: Chris, I don't think the ABC is an advocate in any of these environments. It reports in relation to issues of consequence in a disciplined and fair-minded fashion.
11: He insists journalists and employees of the public broadcaster come from both sides of politics.
12: We have had people of an avowed conservative persuasion on the ABC.
11: But Mr. Williams does acknowledge there is room for improvement.
12: And I would never, ever argue with anyone as to the necessity to focus on doing better work at all times.
13: So you can improve on being more pluralistic even though there's no bias problem. That seems in non sequitur.
12: Chris, you are relentless.
11: Despite the broadcaster having to correct errors in its coverage of the war in the Middle East, Kim Williams staunchly defended its reporting, particularly on Israel's conduct.
12: The ABC has bent over backwards to try to reflect a diversity of views in relation to really, really unpleasant conflicts that persist in the Middle East, and to do so in a way that reflects the best principles of objective journalism.
11: Christy Lloyd, Sky News.
1: The Northern Territory Chief Minister Leah Fenocchiaro has called for the creation of a special tax zone in the Top End. She was speaking at the Future Northern Territory event held in Darwin. Here's Matt Cunningham.
14: Well, what does the future of the Northern Territory look like? That was the point of discussion here at the Future Northern Territory event. We heard from the Chief Minister, Leah Fenocchiaro, who is calling for the creation of a special tax zone here in the Top End. It's not a new idea. In fact, there has been a zone tax offset that's existed here since the end of the Second World War, but she wants that to be revised and increased to attract the workers needed here for projects that are in the pipeline.
15: Zone tax offsets were created to help Australians build the north, but that has effectively sat frozen for 30 years and has not kept up with inflation. Today it is worth $338 a year. I don't think anyone is moving here for that. It's not even a trolley load of shopping. And just like with migration, if we have a special carve out on taxation, we can help people relocate to the territory, put down roots here and stay here for the long haul.
14: Nationally, there's a conversation going on about immigration. All of the major parties, One Nation as well, saying that they want to reduce the number of immigrants coming to this country. But it's a very different story here in the Top End, and the Chief Minister is calling for the Northern Territory to be carved out of any of those decisions.
15: We want more people here. We have the space, we have the jobs, we have the welcome, and we have the can-do attitude to make it work. The Northern Territory should not be treated like everywhere else when it comes to migration and population policy. Under today's migration settings, Darwin is categorised as equivalent to the Gold Coast, as if our circumstances, labour market and our strategic importance are the same, and they just aren't.
14: A lot of discussion today as well around the Beetaloo Basin. This is a huge gas resource in the Northern Territory outback. It's a field the size of Belgium. Within the next 50 days or so, we're going to see the first gas coming from the Beetaloo Basin. It'll be coming here to Darwin to supply the domestic energy market. But there's also plans to pipe some of that gas east to the east coast to help address shortages there. Gas executives here today were asked about the federal government, which is mulling plans for a domestic gas reservation policy. To a person, they said that they had concerns about this policy and the fact that if there was regulatory uncertainty, it could stall investment in the Beetaloo.
16: It's about new supply. The way you solve a gas problem or any problem where you don't have enough is you encourage more supply. So a lot of experience and a lot of history in the Northern Territory, and it's a place we love to do business.
14: There's a lot of potential here in the Northern Territory. That's discussed every year at these events. But this year in particular, there is hope that that potential will finally be realised.
1: Coming up, we'll check on the morning's papers, plus calls to lift the ban on mining uranium growing louder. Find out why next.
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1: You're watching First Edition, folks. Thanks for your company on this Friday morning. Quick check of the front pages of our newspapers today, starting off with the Australian Ministry of Youth tax hits. We're back here again. Labor's capital gains tax overhaul, combined with one of the most punitive income tax rates in the world, threatens to punish younger Australians significantly more than other generations, new analysis has revealed. We've been covering that to some extent over the past few months, and much of the experts say the same thing. The Daily Telegraph this morning, was he left to kill? It's a question being asked on the front page. A man accused of brutally murdering a grandfather on a Sydney street had been released from a mental health hospital months earlier as an urgent review is launched into his care. On the Herald Sun this morning, Victoria's criminal justice system is in crisis with a bungled $159 million IT upgrade, forcing magistrates to resort to using pen and paper and grinding cases to a halt. Storm in a teacup is on the front page of the Courier Mail. The aggressive and violent storming of a state government office by CFMEU thugs was shrugged off by then Transport Minister Mark Bailey as unions being unions. That's the quote. An inquiry is heard. And on the West Australian this morning, all sausage, no sizzle. BHP has claimed victory in the first major Pilbara strike this century, continuing to load ships with iron ore, despite union efforts to disrupt its operations in pursuit of $25,000 per worker pay rises. They are the front. The federal government's historic deal with India to export uranium could be worth billions of dollars to the Australian economy, but current restrictions on mining the commodity mean it could be a lost opportunity. Only South Australia is allowed to mine uranium, and calls to lift a ban imposed on other states are now growing louder.
2: A visit to Australia by India's Prime Minister Narendra Modi has some of our mining-rich states going nuclear. The centrepiece of the Prime Minister's visit to Australia, a landmark deal to supply India with uranium as the world's fastest growing economy ramps up its plans to produce 100 gigawatts of clean nuclear energy by 2047. Australia sits on the world's largest deposit of uranium, around one-third of the world's total reserves, but those potential riches in revenue are currently unrealised and restricted. Just one state, South Australia, produces and exports the commodity, the other states banned under a decades-old moratorium on mining uranium.
3: First, you've got to get the basics right, and that's lifting the prohibitions within our Environment Protection Biodiversity Conservation Act that doesn't allow nuclear energy in Australia. We need to see our uranium supplies increase because we've got 30% of total reserves of uranium here in Australia, and we can see more exploration occurring across some of our states. South Australia's great, Northern Territory, but the rest of the states are not doing their bit.
2: The Minerals Council of Australia wants that ban lifted and says failure to do so could cost the mining sector. Western Australia has around 6% of viable uranium deposits, but the development of new mines there has been banned since 2017. There are four approved projects in the state, but mining has not commenced.
4: It's been estimated that it could generate around 9,000 jobs, around $1 billion in economic activity if the four projects go ahead. So we think that that's an important opportunity for the state.
2: Any change would require repealing state and federal laws, and one former federal cabinet minister thinks it's about time. Could even help bolster domestic energy security.
5: We could be much bigger. This is a great opportunity. I welcome it, but we really need to lift those prohibitions here in Australia. It's embarrassing for us to be sending this stuff to the rest of the world to use, but at the same time refusing to even contemplate using it here. Now, some will say it's not economical. Well, that's fine. That's fine. Lift the prohibition and let the market decide whether it's economically viable or not. I suspect it's more than viable.
2: That's a message echoed by mining groups who say the numbers stack up.
3: We've got it all in us here in Australia and we should be using it. This is about political ideology and political parties not being bipartisan on energy. We can't afford that in Australia. We can't afford that anywhere in the world.
2: Under the current rules, Australia only exports uranium to countries that use it for clean energy development and medical use. Uranium usage for weapons development is strictly prohibited.
6: Australia is the world's fourth biggest producer of uranium, currently forecast to mine almost 6,500 tonnes of ore this year. The main markets supplied are the United States at 40%, Canada at 38%, and France at 23%. But overall, our uranium, most of which comes from BHP's Olympic Dam mine in South Australia, currently finds its way to 44 countries across the globe.
2: To fulfill India's uranium demands, estimates suggest Australia would need to double its current production capacity of uranium to more than 11,000 tonnes.
4: We see uranium mining safely occurring in South Australia, across the border. Countries clearly see this as part of their future energy mix. It can be done safely, and we think it remains a important opportunity for Western Australia.
2: Australia's Resources Minister Madeleine King says South Australia's Olympic Dam mine has enough uranium to meet India's future demand. But her former colleague, Joel Fitzgibbon, says Australia should seize the opportunity.
5: If there are safety concerns, don't sell the stuff. Most Western nations are doing the same. China's doing it. India's doing it. Everyone's doing it but us. Yeah, we have the competitive advantage because we have all the uranium ore here in Australia. You can't make this stuff up.
2: A nuclear debate that's only set to heat up. Matt Taylor, Sky News.
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7: Taking a look at conditions for our Friday, and high pressure continues to dominate through the southeast. So that's clearing things out quite nicely for Victoria, the nation's capital, and also into Tasmania. It also means no fresh snowfall, though. What we do have instead is plenty of wet weather along the east coast itself, really stretching from Wollongong all the way up to the Sunshine Coast up into Queensland. Now, with that said, showers around the likes of Brisbane, they're said to be very minimal overall, so not too much in the gauge. Beautiful clear conditions, though, for Adelaide with a top of 17 degrees. That second cold front is hitting the west coast, and that includes Perth. So showers throughout Friday there. And lastly, for the top end, Darwin seeing plenty of sunshine and a top of 32 degrees.
1: Alrighty, we'll shuffle off to a break now. When we come back, we'll get the latest out of the US and the Middle East as the US launches a sixth night of strikes now in a row. So we will be live to Washington next. Plus, concerns ahead of the World Cup final on Monday. Because of that, the smoke which is drifting south from the wildfires in Canada. Now that's a plot twist. Back in a moment.
0: Sky News will be back after this short break.

0: Sky News will be back after this short break.
1: US Central Command confirms a sixth night of strikes against Iran, while the White House claims talks are ongoing.
2: Iran very much continues to talk to the United States of America and express that they want to make a deal with us.
1: That's Caroline Levitt back from maternity leave. Large protests in Ukraine as President Zelensky dismisses the country's defense minister. Wildfires in Canada send smoke across North America, blanketing the World Cup final stadium. Liberals set to dump Moira Deeming as a candidate, the party's state executive, to meet today. And ABC chair Kim Williams into the lion's den here at Sky News, the public broadcaster claiming there is no editorial bias. In sport today, the Broncos NRL title defence remains alive after downing the Panthers in Sydney. Just. And to the weather, another frosty start across the south, plus coastal showers ahead for the east.
0: Live with Peter Stefanovic. 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
1: It is the 17th of July today, folks, and it's great to have you with us on this Friday morning. It's just gone 6 o'clock in Canberra, but it is the US and the Middle East which leads things off this AM, because the United States has launched a new wave of attacks on Iran as Tehran warns of severe retaliation if America steps up its strikes again. Let's go to our Washington correspondent, Jonathan Kersley, for the latest at the White House. Jono, the Trump administration still adamant Iran wants a deal.
3: They're adamant Iran still wants a deal and that Iran wants to talk. We heard that from Caroline Levitt, the White House press secretary, back today for her first press briefing since returning from maternity leave. On the same day, the United States launches the sixth consecutive day of strikes against Iran. US Central Command saying it wanted to degrade its military. There had been more strikes, obviously, yesterday. And then over the course of the last couple of hours, well, US Central Command once again confirming that they are going after Iranian military sites inside Iran. At the same time, Tehran has been issuing warnings of its own through military officials, suggesting that if President Trump carries through on his threats to strike infrastructure, including bridges and energy plants, well, there would be a significant response from Iran. Unsurprisingly, the White House is standing by its actions at the moment. President Trump reportedly also continues to be briefed on further military options that he has up his sleeve and could launch in the matter of, well, just a matter of days or so. He had said yesterday, essentially, this all came down to Iran. Do they actually want to try and get back to the negotiating table and make a deal or not? What President Trump is trying to do here is force Iran's hand. Let's hear from Caroline Levitt, who spoke here at the White House earlier today, and then from an Iranian official.
2: Iran very much continues to talk to the United States of America and express that they want to make a deal with us because they are suffering devastating blows. The reason for the recent strikes over the course of the last several days is because Iran violated the memorandum of understanding that we struck with them.
4: If the recent threats by the empty-headed President of the United States to target the infrastructure of the Islamic Republic of Iran are carried out by that country's invading military, then everything that has so far remained intact due to Iran's restraint, namely all infrastructure across the region, will be smashed by the iron blows of the powerful armed forces of the IRGC, leaving no trace behind.
1: Still on President Trump, Jono, he's got a key speech where he'll be addressing the nation in a couple of hours' time. It is largely going to be about election integrity, though, so a little bit of a pivot away from what's going on in Iran. What's he likely to be referring to here in this speech today?
3: We already know he's going to be referring back to election integrity issues from 2020. There's reports around foreign interference, new intelligence suggesting that there may have been some foreign interference taking place, reportedly, according to CBS, from China in the 2020 election. But obviously, the words coming out of the mouth of the president, well, that remains to be seen. We are less than 5 hours away from now from the president standing up inside the East Room of the White House to deliver this speech. White House Press Secretary Caroline Leavitt saying earlier today, yes, he will talk about 2020, and yes, he will talk about election integrity, and yes, he will talk about the Save America Act. Also expect him to touch on Iran too, most likely off the top, and also discuss issues around the economy, because Pete, all of this is being framed around one specific event, and that is the midterm elections coming up. So everything the president will say tonight will be with that in mind. This is some of what White House Press Secretary Caroline Leavitt had to say on what is going to be a landmark speech from the president in a few hours' time. We don't have that grab, but we will bring that to you. But what Caroline Leavitt was saying is essentially watch this space, that it will be up to the president ultimately to determine what he says. But she issued a plea here for all of the US networks to take the president's address live. Any presidential address to the nation normally is carried by all of the US networks as a matter of national importance. And it is a matter of national importance when the president makes a speech as significant as an address to the nation. He'd flagged this speech earlier this week. And as I was saying, Pete, it's largely going to be framed around election integrity. Obviously, he wants that Save America Act to be able to get through Congress up on the Hill. But as I said, this is all with the midterms in mind and the clock very much ticking down to November.
1: Yeah, it's racing around now. It's good to see Caroline Leavitt back, by the way. She's been away for a few months on maternity leave. We've missed her. All right, Jonathan Kersley, thank you. We'll talk to you next hour. And just a planning note here, folks. 11 a.m. Eastern Standard Time today, it's that major address from Donald Trump. It will be live and in full, and plenty of analysis off the back of that. Switching things over to Europe now, and thousands of protesters have demonstrated in Kyiv over Ukrainian President Volodymyr Zelensky's decision to sack his popular defence minister 6 months after he was appointed to the role. Deborah Haynes explains now who could be replacing him.
5: President Zelensky has just put a post on social media saying that he's been talking to a man called Yevgeny Kamara, who is the acting head of the security services, about long-range missions into Russia, obviously a key part of Ukraine's fight back, and then basically ending this long post saying that he's going to be asking MPs to support Kamara's nomination to become the next defence minister of Ukraine. So that obviously, that nomination from the president will need to be accepted by MPs before it actually happens. But it really gives you a sense, I mean, this has just happened in the last few minutes, of an extraordinary day of chaos, let's say, in Ukraine, in the middle of this war, 4.5 years since Russia's full-scale invasion. Ukrainian forces over the last few months making significant steps in pushing back against Russia's offensives with their exploitation of this evolution in warfare with lots of drone technology, air, sea, and on the land, including as well these deep strikes into Russia and also mid-range strikes that have been hitting Russia's military rear, taking out logistics supply chains, making it very difficult for any sort of offensive operation by the Russians going forward and inflicting extraordinary casualties. An evolution of warfare that, let's face it, the defence minister, even though he's only been in the job for 6 months, was really a key figure. Before he became the defence minister, he was the minister for digital transformation. He had relations with Elon Musk. He was the guy that asked Elon Musk to sort of turn off Starlink, which really messed up Russian operations a few months ago. And there have been mass protests across the country today protesting against his sacking by Zelensky. Thousands of Ukrainians, many of them mostly young people, saying that they are against this move. And it is very unusual at a time of war to have such open protest against the president's decisions. And Fedorov himself has come out in a press conference and spoken, basically confirming the friction that was going on behind the scenes between him and General Sersky, the head of the armed forces, with Fedorov basically implying that Sersky wasn't changing quick enough in terms of the way that warfare was changing. It's worth saying that Sersky has himself put out a rather curt message on social media, you know, basically wishing Fedorov all the best and hoping that he still joins with the Ukrainian team. But it's not a good look, and it only benefits one individual, and that's, of course, Vladimir Putin, to see this kind of disarray.
1: Air quality alerts have been issued across North America as more than 800 wildfires burn across Canada. Evacuation orders are underway in some Canadian towns after fires scorched nearly 2 million hectares of land. Smoke from the fires has drifted south across the border into major cities such as Chicago, Detroit and New York. It's an apocalyptic skyline, isn't it? And speaking of skylines, or a lack thereof, this is a live look at New York right now and the New Jersey Stadium, which will host the World Cup final on Monday morning, with obvious concerns now over air quality. There is an expectation that rain could fall in the coming days, which would dampen that and perhaps clear it up. We can only hope so. Officials in Laos are expected to conclude their investigation today over the mass methanol poisoning which claimed the life of two women from Melbourne. Bianca Jones and Holly Morton-Bowles died after drinking methanol-laced drinks at a backpackers' hostel in 2024. Laotian authorities say the offenders are expected to face a maximum penalty of 1 year in jail or a hefty fine. But the father of Bianca Jones is calling on Anthony Albanese to intervene in the case so those responsible receive a greater punishment. Victorian Liberal MP Moira Deeming could be dumped by her party today as a candidate for the state's November election. It's after she withdrew her Supreme Court challenge against the disendorsement. She's accusing the party of punishing her by following its own complaints process as it investigated her claims that colleague Matthew Guy assaulted her at an event in May. But as we've seen from that security vision, we don't have it here, but we've been playing it to you for the last week or so, and the following police investigation, they found there was nothing to see, no such assault. Telstra will front a Senate inquiry today over last week's widespread outage. The telco's CEO, Vicky Brady, and other top executives accused of doing the bare minimum after communications were crippled. Labor is warning the telco could face fines of up to $30 million after customers were unable to access 000. ACMA has an investigation into the matter and are expected to produce their own report within 45 days. Hundreds of BHP workers have walked off the job in Western Australia's Pilbara region as they call for better pay and working conditions. It's the first strike in the region this century and could cost the mining giant up to $120 million a day in lost exports.
6: The world's largest miner at the mercy of disgruntled port workers. Men and women downing tools, united in one cause.
7: They do not want to continue to see inequality in their workplace. Equality is what they want, a level playing field.
6: The eight-hour block was designed to cause maximum disruption to the mining giant's operations following more than 6 months of failed negotiations, including a marathon five-hour meeting between workers, BHP and the Fair Work Commission.
8: The unions are planning the most expensive barbecue in WA's history.
6: Today's action is the first of its kind in a quarter of a century, a stark contrast to the last major strike in 2000, when striking workers clashed with police. Instead, replaced with a family-friendly picket, games, a barbecue and matching shirts.
8: It's really disappointing that unions in the north of the state are holding up Australia's premier economic asset for face painting and bouncy castles.
6: Critics say the workers are paid fairly, with the average employee taking home more than $200,000 a year, with a warning it could cost the WA economy almost $7 million.
9: A Sparky here at Port Hedland should earn more, not less, than a worker in Perth.
7: It's not going to cost the WA any lost royalties. It will delay the royalties. It will delay by about 8 hours in the coffers.
8: The world's watching. International investors, international customers.
6: The Premier unwilling to pick sides.
10: I'm on the side of workers getting the best possible wages and conditions that they can, and for companies getting good outcomes.
1: ABC Chair Kim Williams insists there is no editorial bias at the public broadcaster. Speaking to Sky News host Chris Kenny last night, Mr. Williams maintains the national broadcaster reports in a disciplined and fair-minded manner despite accusations of bias.
11: Having recently faced scrutiny at the Royal Commission into Anti-Semitism over its coverage of the war in Gaza, the ABC is standing firm in its editorial decisions. Broadcaster's chair, Kim Williams, adamant there's no editorial bias.
12: In fact, I would have no idea how the overwhelming majority of people at the ABC vote, and nor would I seek to find out.
11: In an at-times tense interview with Sky News host Chris Kenny, Mr. Williams flatly denies the ABC takes editorial positions on key national issues such as climate change or nuclear power.
12: Chris, I don't think the ABC is an advocate in any of these environments. It reports in relation to issues of consequence in a disciplined and fair-minded fashion.
11: He insists journalists and employees of the public broadcaster come from both sides of politics.
12: We have had people of an avowed conservative persuasion on the ABC.
11: But Mr. Williams does acknowledge there is room for improvement.
12: And I would never, ever argue with anyone as to the necessity to focus on doing better work at all times.
13: So you can improve on being more pluralistic even though there's no bias problem. That seems in non sequitur.
12: Chris, you are relentless.
11: Despite the broadcaster come from both sides of politics.
12: We have had people...

0: of objective journalism.
1: Christy Lloyd, Sky News.
2: We're off to a break, but coming up, a council demanding answers over a proposal in Sydney's north. Plus in sport, the undermanned Cats get the job done against St Kilda and snap a three-game losing skid. And we got the Broncos win last night ahead too. That was a beauty. We'll be right back.
3: Sky News will be back after this short break.

0: You're back with the program, folks. A council in Sydney's north is demanding a moratorium on all new AI data centres as residents rebel over plans for a fifth facility in the area. The company behind the proposal says it will support dozens of full-time operational jobs once given final approval.
1: It's a rare moment of unity between residents and councils. Lane Cove West on the Lower North Shore is the epicentre of Sydney's data centre fight.
2: It's just too close.
3: Overusage of water, overusage of electricity.
4: The noise, the dust, the background drilling sounds just going to be so disruptive.
1: ASX-listed Goodman Group is proposing to build Project Mars, a 24-hour, two-storey data centre costing $1.2 billion. It'll consume approximately 90 megawatts of power and use about 204 Olympic swimming pools worth of potable water each year for cooling.
5: That Australia shouldn't be the dumping ground for AI.
6: I would urge both the state and the federal government not to roll out the red carpet for data centres. Look at the impact on the ground.
1: 375 individuals and groups have made submissions to the New South Wales government. Just 9 support the plans.
7: We have a WhatsApp group. We have Facebook pages. We have a petition with about 2,600 signatures already.
1: The Minns government has deemed the infrastructure state significant development, allowing for fast-tracked approvals.
8: Residents have every right to expect that their homes will not be treated as collateral damage and in the race to build digital capacity.
1: Australia is the world's fifth largest data centre hub, with more than 250 of them operating or planned. The largest share is in Sydney. About 14 kilometres from the CBD, Project Mars is one of 5 proposed for the light industrial precinct.
6: So we're looking at potentially losing 50% of our local business park to data centres. So it's an enormous loss of employment land for the community.

0: community, and as you can see, it's very close to local homes, and the local primary school is just down there.
1: The Prime Minister plotting a new pathway forward, promising new laws for data centres, forcing big tech builds to put back as much power as they use and meet water efficiency measures.
2: We have a continent to ourselves, one of our big advantages. We have more than enough room for new data centres without them competing with new housing.
1: The New South Wales Planning Minister tells Sky News their scale creates a unique opportunity to drive investment in new renewable energy and recycled water projects, suggesting proposals go through a rigorous merit assessment. Goodman saying noise, water and energy have been key considerations, and the project is designed to comply with stringent environmental and planning requirements. It says that more than 300 full-time construction jobs will be created and more than 40 full-time operational jobs. Are you a NIMBY?
3: In relation to having a hyperscale data centre in my backyard, yes.
1: Goodman is preparing to respond to concerns before the department gives its final assessment. Julia Bradley, Sky News in Lane Cove West.
4: Footy, made by fans. Brought to you by Yui, the official partner of footy fans.
5: And Jim Callan's with me on this Friday morning, and the NRL Premier scored a much-needed win. It's a close one, but we'll take it.
6: Yes, mathematically still a chance to beat the Premiers. What a win, though, in Sydney against the Panthers, and it was on the back of late heroics from their superstar fullback, Reece Walsh. He's landed his team a big upset against the Panthers and crucially keeping finals hopes alive. So Walsh set up the Broncos' first points, but it was the Penrith Panthers' number one man, Dylan Edwards, who sent Brian To'o across for a first-half double and the lead. And with their season on the line, errors then started costing the Premiers big time as they pushed for a fight back. With just over 10 minutes left, Reece Lightning struck.
7: From Alabotti, last tackle, Walsh had a dummy half, cut out ball! Walsh has rolled the dice! The gambler! Walsh sets up the try. Does the Clyde Churchill medalist produce again? Walsh's kick! Reece Walsh! That is an amazing moment!
6: Brisbane then riding their luck from there. A controversial bunker ruling late in the game effectively denying the Panthers one last shot at the Broncos' try line with 2 minutes to go. The 14-12 win ends an eight-game losing streak for the Premiers, but still in the hunt for the finals, and still needing to win every game from here. In AFL, the Cats have snapped a three-game losing sequence, beating a struggling St Kilda by 27 points at Geelong. While just 14 points separated the two sides at the first change, the Cats kicked away in the second term. Debutant Jay Polkinghorne helping the home side fend off a late Saints fight back with two goals. Geelong booting three straight majors in the final term to seal a much-needed 102-75 victory.
8: He plays on quickly to Smith, over the top, Myers will get it back here, Smith, oh he loves a run, he loves a goal, heads goalwards, it is through for their 12th, a spectacular goal to Bailey Smith.
6: Victory soured though for the Cats after losing their star midfielder Max Holmes to an ankle injury early in the final term, and that was after he'd early racked up 23 touches. St Kilda remained winless in their last 14 visits to the Cattery. That dates back to 1999.
9: It was pretty clear that he couldn't come back on, so that's always my measure in the immediate aftermath. I think everyone says syndesmosis these days, like that's the easy go-to, but there has been that suggestion, but I covered my ears, to be honest. I'll just wait to see what it is and deal with it when we know. But yeah, I mean, it's frustrating. But it is the game. If you asked me a couple of weeks ago, who do you really not want to lose? Yeah, Cameron and Holmes would be up there.
6: And it's been a challenging start for the seven Australians in the field at the Open Championship at Royal Birkdale. So fresh from his runner-up finish at the Scottish Open, Minwood Lee was among the best of them on the opening day. He signed for an even par start to be alongside countryman Lucas Herbert. After a rare missed cut in his last start, Scotty Scheffler looks dialed in as the defending champion made a strong start to his title defence.
10: This is wide open. This is going to be beautiful.
11: Plus eight, that man. Plus eight.
5: Great to have him commentate our life.
6: Anything sounds
5: Jim
6: good.
5: Jim Callanan wakes up and gets a coffee.
6: Tell you what, Rory.
5: So delicately.
6: Rory McIlroy did all right to get out of the pot there. He's got enough in the bag, of course, to suggest he'll be a threat at the weekend. But check out this guy, Pete. Little-known American Jackson Suba. So he set the pace. This is his first visit to Europe, let alone playing on a links course. He shot 5 under. So not a bad start. But check out this shot from Rory.
5: Yeah, go.
6: Out of the pot.
5: Yeah.
6: Pops it on. Not in the best of form at the moment, but...
5: Who cares? He's won everything.
6: Yeah.
5: Pretty much.
6: Back to old mate commentating our lives. I think
5: yeah, yeah.
6: He's a better
5: job.
6: Gets
5: his coffee in the morning. Has Tuchel still got his job?
6: At the moment. There's some heat. There's some
5: And understandably too. One of the finest coaches apparently in the world.
6: Mm.
5: And then he parks the bus with 30 minutes to go against the greatest player of all time.
6: 12% possession in
5: good
6: the last
5: call.
6: 30 minutes. Yeah. Argentina seem to know how to score goals. So does Leo.
5: Of course. Yeah.
6: Set a couple up. It's okay, Pete. It's only another 4 years.
5: No. But, yeah, I mean, I was going to say I think their luck runs out against Spain, but maybe the momentum is all with Argentina for this World Cup.
6: If you look at all their winners, they've come past the 90-minute mark. They're freakish.
5: It's amazing,
6: isn't
5: it? They
6: never say die.
5: Good to see you, Jim.
6: Good to see you, mate.
5: Can't do his voice. Coming up after the break, a long-time staffer for Donald Trump. It's a good story, this one. It involves Kalshi again. So, a long-time staffer for Donald Trump. He's been caught betting on the contents of the president's speeches. So, he's the auto-cue guy. The teleprompter guy, as they say in the United States. And he's been betting on the outcomes of his speeches and making a handy profit too. Well, not so much now because he's been caught. Anyway, we'll have that story for you next. Plus, an investigation into a fatal strike on an Iranian school. Remember that? Well, it finds the US likely responsible. Those details ahead.
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0: Sky News will be back after this short break.
1: You're watching First Edition, folks. US Central Command has confirmed forces have begun their sixth straight night of strikes in Iran. CENTCOM posted earlier the strikes are to further degrade Iranian military capabilities. Iran State TV says areas in the Bandar Abbas region in the country's south have been hit by American projectiles. And it follows claims by Donald Trump that an American prisoner has been freed by Iran. That's a claim Iran denies, by the way. However, Caroline Levitt, who's back from maternity leave now, justified the recent strikes.
2: Iran very much continues to talk to the United States of America and express that they want to make a deal with us because they are suffering devastating blows. And the reason for the recent strikes over the course of the last several days is because Iran violated the memorandum of understanding that we struck with them.
1: On the first day of the war in Iran, a primary school in Minab was bombed, killing 156 people, 120 of those school students. You likely remember the story. Well, US President Donald Trump has repeatedly denied America targeted civilians. Our Sky News colleagues, though, have spent 4.5 months since the attack investigating what happened, how it happened, and who might be responsible.
3: It is nearly 5 months since a series of missiles hit a primary school in Iran. The world upended for the people of one town. 120 children killed, with 26 of their teachers. It was day one of the war.
4: Don't assume that you've heard this story before, not the full story, because the US military and the US government have refused to tell us what happened that day in February.
3: And the president? Well, he is denying, doubting, deflecting.
5: Based on what I've seen, that was done by Iran.
6: Why are you the only person saying this?
7: Because I just don't know enough about it.
8: I don't think it was us.
4: Well, a military insider has told me that the more he does this, the less likely it is that the truth will come out.
3: His denials and exchanges with journalists ultimately undermines our efforts to follow the established process and push behind the scenes for total transparency. And yet, the president keeps doubling down. This week, this.
7: Now, I know we're waiting for a conclusive report. I don't think there can be a conclusive report.
4: But now, there is lots that we can tell you. Details the US government will not reveal. We now know that the US military internal investigation has ended. It's in what they call the review stage ahead of completion. And the initial findings, well, a military source who's seen the report has told me it's clear what happened. Human error.
3: But there is more. How did it happen? In a new Sky News film, our teams have travelled to what's left of the school. We've spoken to the families of those who died. We've examined the evidence with our own forensic analysis, and we've spoken to whistleblowers.
9: I was warning anybody that was listening.
3: We've pressed those at the top.
4: Can you explain why you cannot reveal what happened in Minab?
10: Hey, how you doing?
4: Investigations. I'm good.
10: Investigations on.
4: For how long can you hide behind an investigation is ongoing, sir? All indications from our sources point to human intelligence deficiencies, dated targeting information, and incorrect assumptions made by different US agencies over years.
11: Can I ask you one other question?
10: Yeah.
11: Have you seen the report into the Minab school attack, sir? And could you tell us?
7: I have not seen it, no.
11: Why not?
7: At some point, well.
11: I
7: have to wait for it to be complete. I don't know that they're ever going to solve that problem.
4: It's clear from my conversations with an inside source, the military wants total transparency. They want to follow the established process when things go wrong. The president's denials are, I'm told, undermining that process.
7: I don't think it's going to be us. I don't think it was us. There were a lot of missiles being fired at that time.
3: And the pain in Minab, it will not recede. Mark Stone, Sky News in Washington.
1: A longtime staffer to the United States president has been caught having won more than $140,000 Australian dollars betting on the content of the president's speeches. Gabriel Perez was Donald Trump's technical assistant responsible for casting an eye over the leader's addresses and then placing them into the teleprompter. The Commodity Futures Trading Commission discovered Mr. Perez placing bets on more than a dozen speeches over 3 months. They also found he backed out of bets when the president skipped portion of his script. That report in the Wall Street Journal this morning. And well, this is timely. I don't think he's got anything to be involved in this speech, though, this big one from the president later on today, which will be on Sky. The Queensland Inquiry into CFMEU misconduct has released footage of union thugs violently storming a government building during a protest over the former Labor government's industrial relations policy. Harry Clark is following the inquiry and has this report.
8: The protest occurred in 2022 at a time when the Department of Transport and Main Roads was having huge difficulty in implementing the former Labor government's BPIC policy, which gave CFMEU workers highly favourable working conditions on major government infrastructure projects. The CFMEU had become enraged by the department's procurement policy, and we've heard this week from senior department officials that they became, quote, terrified of being bullied and harassed by the CFMEU. Footage released by the commission shows CFMEU members charging into the TMR offices on Mary Street in the Brisbane CBD on a day when the department was hosting an industry briefing. Footage shows a security guard being knocked to the ground, and police body cam shows CFMEU official Jade Ingham telling officers their conduct was, quote, peaceful and orderly.
10: Just here for the briefing, mate, for the industry briefing.
12: Yep. Any idea
10: we'll be peaceful,
12: long,
10: we'll be orderly.
12: Roughly idea how long you might be?
10: Well, I think the meeting was scheduled for an hour from 9.30 till 10.30. We're just here to listen to the industry briefing. We're all taxpayers.
8: The inquiry's heard from a representative of contractor John Holland, who's told the inquiry there was immense pressure from the government to accept CFMEU BPIC agreements on major projects such as the Coomera Connector Freeway between Brisbane and the Gold Coast and the Gold Coast Light Rail.
1: The Northern Territory Chief Minister Leah Fenocchiaro has called for the creation of a special tax zone in the Top End. She was speaking at the Future Northern Territory event held in Darwin, and Matt Cunningham reports.
13: Well, what does the future of the Northern Territory look like? That was the point of discussion here at the Future Northern Territory event. We heard from the Chief Minister, Leah Fenocchiaro, who is calling for the creation of a special tax zone here in the Top End. It's not a new idea. In fact, there has been a zone tax offset that's existed here since the end of the Second World War, but she wants that to be revised and increased to attract the workers needed here for projects that are in the pipeline.
14: Zone tax offsets were created to help Australians build the north, but that has effectively sat frozen for 30 years and has not kept up with inflation. Today it is worth $338 a year. I don't think anyone is moving here for that. It's not even a trolley load of shopping. And just like with migration, if we have a special carve out on taxation, we can help people relocate to the territory, put down roots here and stay here for the long haul.
13: Nationally, there's a conversation going on about immigration. All of the major parties, One Nation as well, saying that they want to reduce the number of immigrants coming to this country. But it's a very different story here in the Top End. And the Chief Minister is calling for the Northern Territory to be carved out of any of those decisions.
14: We want more people here. We have the space, we have the jobs, we have the welcome, and we have the can-do attitude to make it work. The Northern Territory should not be treated like everywhere else when it comes to migration and population policy. Under today's migration settings, Darwin is categorised as equivalent to the Gold Coast, as if our circumstances, labour market and our strategic importance are the same, and they just aren't.
13: A lot of discussion today as well around the Beetaloo Basin. This is a huge gas resource in the Northern Territory outback. It's a field the size of Belgium. Within the next 50 days or so, we're going to see the first gas coming from the Beetaloo Basin. It'll be coming here to Darwin to supply the domestic energy market. But there's also plans to pipe some of that gas east to the east coast to help address shortages there. Gas executives here today were asked about the federal government, which is mulling plans for a domestic gas reservation policy. To a person, they said that they had concerns about this policy and the fact that if there was regulatory uncertainty, it could stall investment in the Beetaloo.
15: It's about new supply. The way you solve a gas problem or any problem where you don't have enough is you encourage more supply. So a lot of experience and a lot of history in the Northern Territory, and it's a place we love to do business.
13: There's a lot of potential here in the Northern Territory. That's discussed every year at these events. But this year in particular, there is hope that that potential will finally be realised.
1: Matt Cunningham there. Let's get some weather with Marina Newman this morning. And Marina, coastal showers targeted the east yesterday in another wet afternoon. Is another one underway today?
16: There certainly is. And we've seen some high totals so far, at least decent, with 30 millimetres so far across Sydney and those heavy downpours that were popping up yesterday. Now still more underway. You can see just a bit of a sprinkle on our radar currently, and a few heavy downpours underway across Brisbane as well. Just beginning to move in now as we head into our morning. And again, more is still underway. Going to be a wet next 24 hours. Keep the brolly on hand. Starting first across Lismore, then moving into the Gold Coast, Brisbane, and the Sunshine Coast. Very isolated, just as we see that ongoing coastal flow moving in from the south. Keeping conditions a bit cooler as well. If you probably noticed, much cooler and just more damp as you're heading out the door over the last 24 hours. That continues today as well for Sydney-siders. However, we are going to see at least less frequent rainfall than what we saw yesterday. Rainfall really going to be focused today more so on Queensland. And you can really see it in those totals reflected with the higher totals of 50 millimetres, potentially targeting Lismore, much lower totals of about 10 millimetres expected to target Sydney, Pete.
1: Okay, what about the weekend?
16: Well, the weekend is looking much better for Sydney, but still wet for Queensland. So we do have some good news. 18 today in Sydney, 21 in Brisbane. And as we head into our Saturday, ongoing wet weather really moving out of Sydney, still targeting our more northern parts of New South Wales, as well as Lismore, the Gold Coast, and Brisbane. As we head into our Sunday, really clearing out of New South Wales, seeing that rainfall, then targeting only that very northern point of Lismore, as well as the Gold Coast and Brisbane. Does result again in high totals by the end of the week, potential to see at least 100 millimeters in total from the Gold Coast to Lismore. But taking a look at our Saturday, temperatures across the board, 23 in Brisbane, 19 in Sydney, 18 and dry across Adelaide. Cooler temperatures returning to Perth with ongoing wet weather.
1: Okay, Marina, thank you so much. Just as we go to the break, folks, let's have a look at this picture, and it's weather related, but it's over in the United States. So what you're seeing, well, that's not that one. Hi, Marina. That one right there. Here we go. That's where the World Cup final is going to be in the early hours of Monday morning, our time, folks. And you can hardly see the stadium. Why? Because there's about 800 wildfires burning right now in Canada. Now, if that isn't blown away, that's going to be a pretty major problem. So we'll have more on that later on in the program. Plus, we're live to the United States next over the Strait of Hormuz. Now, Tehran is going to weaponize the Strait of Hormuz, maybe for the foreseeable future. They're already doing that. But alternative plans are underway involving the Americans and its Gulf partners to set up above-ground pipelines to get oil out of the region in a much safer way. So how's all of that going to work? We'll tell you next.
0: Sky News will be back after this short break.

0: Sky News will be back after this short break.
1: You're watching First Edition on this Friday morning. It's good to have you with us, folks. Well, as the US launches strikes on Iran for a sixth straight night, sending the price of oil upwards again, attention has turned back to diversification. If the Strait of Hormuz is to be weaponised by Tehran in the future, and it's likely to be, it already is, it makes sense that other countries would work on separate routes for oil. So a new proposal involving the US and Gulf partners to build a network of overland pipelines bypassing the Strait of Hormuz is gaining traction. Joining us live now, Foundation for Defence of Democracy, Senior Advisor Richard Goldberg. Good to have you with us, Richard. So can you elaborate on the plan here?
2: Absolutely. I mean, in the past, you think about critical minerals and supply chains, especially post-COVID, the United States has led with many allies, including Australia, through the Development Finance Corporation, creating consortiums of how we can work together to de-risk certain very risky supply chains, especially those controlled by China. In this case, we want to de-risk the Strait of Hormuz from being hijacked by Iran. How do you do that? Well, you build on the success of existing pipelines that Saudi Arabia and the UAE already have, come in with the Development Finance Corporation, get other Gulf countries involved, and build more pipeline as fast as possible. And unlike the United States or other Western countries, the Gulf can build pretty fast.
1: Yeah. So is this actually happening now, or is it just being talked about, Richard?
2: Well, there are some things happening already. For instance, ADNOC, the state oil company there in UAE, has announced they're 50% through construction of a second pipeline to add another 2 million barrels per day, bypassing the Strait of Hormuz. There's now talk of the Saudis either expanding their existing east-west pipeline that already pumps about 7 million barrels, or building another one that could go north. Think about helping the Kuwaitis get more product out, helping the Iraqis get more product out, and then connecting to other infrastructure that right now goes through Turkey or could go through Syria over to the Mediterranean. So for Europe, for Asian markets, I think there's a lot of hope here. And then, of course, the Qataris, they're a one-trick pony with their gas, totally dependent on the Strait of Hormuz. They have no gas pipelines to move their gas out. They're going to be moving very quickly as well, and they're going to need to partner with the Saudis and others and the United States, like Exxon, one of their major joint venture partners already, to get that product out, evading the Strait of Hormuz.
1: Yeah. Richard, what's the time frame that they're all working towards here? When could all of this be finished or done by?
2: Yeah, in Western countries, we obviously have environmental regulations, we have trial bars, we have all kinds of hoops that we go through, Endangered Species Acts, et cetera. They don't have any of that. The FEED study is pretty quick in the Gulf, and then you just pay top dollar and you get things built. ADNOC and the UAE surprised us by saying they are already 50% through completion of construction on the second pipeline. We don't think it started very long ago. Should be ready next year. So if the Saudis, the Qataris, the Emiratis really put all their money in, this could be a year, maybe 2 years away at max.
1: Okay. Well, that's not far. If it's overland, though, couldn't it just be hit by Iran?
2: Great question. Obviously, that will be built into the planning for all this construction. It's going to have a lot of counter-drone defense. But mind you, already during this conflict, in fact, during the ceasefire, the Iranians have fired against the east-west pipeline in Saudi Arabia. They've hit it a couple times. The Saudis, the Emiratis, the Qataris, these are all countries that have invested a lot into making sure they can fix things very quickly. And so when something gets hit, the computer system goes off, it freezes both sides of the pipe, they send crews out there with UAVs, they fix the problem really fast and restart production. The Saudis especially are very good at that.
1: You see, is this where Tehran needs to be careful? I mean, I guess it's always going to find a customer for its oil, China, Russia, probably India. But if the West goes through these alternative methods, that will be a hit to Iran's bottom line, right? Eventually.
2: Oh, it's happening. They've played their ace card. It's not coming back. The world is de-risking Hormuz in real time. These pipelines will be constructed. And of course, the demand for American oil and gas isn't going to go away either, because in the meantime, as you've talked about, they're still going to try to weaponize Hormuz. There's still the risk premium there. You're still going to try to de-risk Hormuz without the pipeline infrastructure by getting American product or other Western Hemisphere. I mean, Argentina, Brazil, others are on the rise. Venezuela, obviously, production continues to increase and people are looking there. So I think if you're in a non-Gulf market, you're going to continue to see very high demand for your product and increased exports.
1: Yeah. Hey, Richard, this flare-up at the moment, as I mentioned in the introduction, we're at a sixth night in a row now. It feels like we're back to square one again. But Caroline Levitt said overnight that talks are progressing, whatever that means. But how long do you see this current flare-up lasting for?
2: Well, I think the difference between this quote-unquote flare-up and obviously what you had before the MOU is that we didn't have shipping actually moving when we had the blockade in place before. And so we were at a pressure point in the market where you didn't have anything moving out of the Strait of Hormuz. We tried to have that Project Freedom, but we lost our airspace with certain Arab governments and we had to settle for the MOU. We now see, even under fire, Secretary of the Energy Department, Secretary Wright in the United States yesterday said, we're still moving almost 15 million barrels every night through the Strait of Hormuz under fire with U.S. military escort. That is quite something when you add on the pipelines. That's why we've seen the $10 bump in the price of oil, but it hasn't gone up to where it was during major military operations or even during the ceasefire. If the president can sustain a blockade and keep 15 million barrels moving through the strait overnight, that is a losing hand for the Iranians. Meanwhile, our military continues to degrade their capabilities. And hopefully at that point, the Iranians raise the white flag and say, okay, we'll go back to that MOU. We'll let traffic flow. Just lift the blockade.
1: I can't see the Iranians waving a white flag, though, if they haven't done that already. Is that wishful thinking?
2: I don't think they're going to surrender and say, come on into Tehran, the IRGC is over and the Islamic Republic is done. But there will be a faction that sees the blinking red light on the economy falling apart, saying, guys, we can't keep this up. I know you want to fight, but we just can't do it anymore. And they're going to have to sue for some kind of peace.
1: Yeah, that's true. You got those factions there. The IRGC, and then you got the political side of things who are you know, seeking some kind of withdrawal. But anyway, Richard, it's good to talk to you today. Thank you so much. And just while you brought that up, the price of oil there that Richard referred to, it's actually come down overnight, thankfully. It has taken off, though, in the space of the last few days. It's now just under $85 US a barrel. It was in the 70s last week, so it's worse than it was, but better than it was before that when it was well over $100 US. So thankfully, things have dropped a little for now. Let's go back to this live picture out of Northern America, because you've got this thick smoke. It's a crazy shot, and it's getting worse, actually. Since we started running this about an hour ago, you could kind of see the stadium more clearly. Not so much now. So what's happened is you've got about 800 fires that are burning right across Canada, and it's triggered all these kinds of air quality alerts in multiple American states. So the smoke is burning in the northwestern parts of Ontario, in Toronto as well, and it's leading to hazy skies and redder sunrise and sunsets, or all that. But winds are expected to blow the fumes into northern America for the rest of this week. Now, obviously, the hope is that that will somehow clear with maybe rain over the weekend, because if it's like that on Monday morning, that's what players are going to have to deal with for the World Cup final.
3: Going to have to be different rules applied here than in a typical World Cup game, because we want to make sure that bodies are going to be accommodating to unusual circumstances. And there's a lot that we can't control. The only thing that we can control is giving players more of a break more frequently.
1: You're going to have about 1,000 people on the ground with those like pedestal fans blowing the smoke away. Should have had it in the other coast, SoFi Stadium, that's where it should have been. Anyway, coming up after the break, the US launches another round of strikes for a sixth night in a row. We're live to Washington next. Plus, Telstra executives to front an inquiry over last week's major network outage. Headlines next.
0: Sky News will be back after this short break.

0: US Central Command confirms a sixth night of strikes against Iran, while the White House claims talks are ongoing.
1: Iran very much continues to talk to the United States of America and express that they want to make a deal with us.
0: US President Donald Trump to address the nation in a matter of hours. The Liberals plan to dump Moira Deeming as a candidate in Victoria, the party's state executive, to meet today. Telstra to front a Senate inquiry this morning over last week's widespread outage. And wildfires in Canada spread across North America, the smoke anyway, blanketing the World Cup final stadium. Those pictures ahead. Plus, in sports, still kicking, the Broncos' NRL title defence remains alive after downing the Panthers in a soggy Sydney last night. And speaking of which, another frosty start across the south. Coastal showers ahead for the east and the west. Your full forecast coming up later.
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0: It is the 17th of July this morning today, folks, and it's great to have you with us on this Friday morning. It's just gone to 7 o'clock in Sydney. We begin with all the latest out of the Middle East and the US this hour, because it was confirmed a little earlier in the morning that the US is launching a series of strikes on Iran for a sixth straight day. Now, we heard from the White House Press Secretary Caroline Levitt, who spoke to the media. She's back from maternity leave now. She said that these talks are still ongoing while those strikes take place. We've got this grab, we'll run it.
1: I think the American people will be relieved to hear what they are hearing from the President of the United States and his commitment to transparency and the focus on the integrity of our elections tonight. I think all Republicans and Democrats should recognize this should be a nonpartisan issue. If we don't have safe and secure elections in our country, we cannot have a country.
0: And Jonathan Kersey, we're trying to re-establish a connection with him. We'll get to him when we can. This all ahead of the President's speech later on today as well. Victorian Liberal MP Moira Deeming could be dumped by her party today as a candidate for the state's November election. It's after she withdrew her Supreme Court challenge against the disendorsement. She's accusing the party of punishing her by following its own complaints process as it investigated claims made towards her colleague Matthew Guy, who she says assaulted her at an event in May, although Security Vision and a police investigation said otherwise. Telstra will front a Senate inquiry today over last week's widespread outage. The telco's chief, Vicky Brady, and other top executives accused of doing the bare minimum after communications were crippled. Labor is warning the telco it could face fines of up to $30 million after customers were unable to access 000, although our experts we had at the time said that that fine is pretty unlikely. The Australian Communications and Media Authority have an investigation, a separate one into the matter, with the results of that report due in 45 days. Officials in Laos are expected to conclude their investigation today over the mass methanol poisoning, which claimed the life of two women from Melbourne. Bianca Jones and Holly Morton Bowles died after drinking methanol-laced drinks at a backpacker's hostel in 2024. Laotian authorities say the offenders are expected to face a maximum penalty of a year in jail or a hefty fine, but the father of Bianca Jones is calling on Anthony Albanese to intervene in the case so those responsible receive a greater punishment. ABC Chair Kim Williams insists there is no editorial bias at the public broadcaster. He came into the Lion's Den last night speaking to Sky News host Chris Kenny. But Mr. Williams maintaining the national broadcaster reports in a disciplined and fair-minded manner, despite accusations, and there are many of them, of bias.
3: Having recently faced scrutiny at the Royal Commission into Anti-Semitism over its coverage of the war in Gaza, the ABC is standing firm in its editorial decisions. Broadcaster's chair, Kim Williams, adamant there's no editorial bias.
4: In fact, I would have no idea how the overwhelming majority of people at the ABC vote, and nor would I seek to find out.
3: In an at times tense interview with Sky News host Chris Kenny, Mr. Williams flatly denies the ABC takes editorial positions on key national issues such as climate change or nuclear power.
4: Chris, I don't think the ABC is an advocate in any of these environments. It reports in relation to issues of consequence in a disciplined and fair-minded fashion.
3: He insists journalists and employees of the public broadcaster come from both sides of politics.
4: We have had people of an avowed conservative persuasion on the ABC.
3: But Mr. Williams does acknowledge there is room for improvement.
4: And I would never, ever argue with anyone as to the necessity to focus on doing better work at all times.
5: So you can improve on being more pluralistic even though there's no bias problem. That seems non sequitur.
4: Chris, you are relentless.
3: Despite the broadcaster having to correct errors in its coverage of the war in the Middle East, Kim Williams staunchly defended its reporting, particularly on Israel's conduct.
4: The ABC has bent over backwards to try to reflect a diversity of views in relation to really, really unpleasant conflicts that persist in the Middle East, and to do so in a way that reflects the best principles of objective journalism.
3: Christy Lloyd, Sky News.
0: Okay, we have re-established our connection with Jonathan Kersley at the White House following a sixth straight night of strikes in Iran. That confirmed by CENTCOM a little earlier today. Good to have you back, Jonathan Kersley. So Iran says a bridge and an airport have now been hit.
6: This could well be a key infrastructure day from the United States of America as the attacks start to really ramp up against the Islamic Revolutionary Guard Corps inside Iran. It is Iranian state media saying that at least one major bridge and one major airport have been targeted by the United States of America in this, as you said, a sixth consecutive day of strikes that have been carried out by US Central Command. They made the announcement a couple of hours ago that, yes, this was another day of military action from the United States of America. And President Trump had told Fox News earlier this week he would continue to carry out these attacks until, he says, essentially, time is up. Inside Iran, there have been billboards put up in Tehran that depict President Trump, hair ruffled, lying in what appears to be a coffin. That a message directly to the US president. And we know that there have been Iranian plots against the life of the US president back in 2024. And then recently, Israeli intelligence uncovering yet more information that appears to have led to a change in security arrangements for the president as he made his way back from the NATO summit a matter of a few days ago. But yes, the United States stepping up the military action. President Trump had said that there would be bridges, key infrastructure and energy power plants that could come under attack over the course of the coming days. This is some of what White House Press Secretary Karoline Leavitt had to say earlier today. We'll hear from her and then from an Iranian official.
1: The president is not going to allow them to fire on ships in the strait without paying a consequence for that.
7: If the recent threats by the empty-headed president of the United States to target the infrastructure of the Islamic Republic of Iran are carried out by that country's invading military, then everything that has so far remained intact due to Iran's restraint, namely all infrastructure across the region, will be smashed by the iron blows of the powerful armed forces of the IRGC, leaving no trace behind.
0: And Jono, we haven't seen the US president today, but we will in a matter of hours. He's got this address to the nation. So what's he going to be talking about?
6: Not too far away from now, less than 4 hours away from now, President Trump will be speaking to the people of the United States of America, and it is going to be framed largely around election integrity and elections more broadly. There have been reports in some US news outlets, mainly CBS here in the United States, that there could be intelligence revealed by the United States president tonight that relates to the 2020 election and allegations of foreign interference that reportedly relates to China and the Chinese Communist Party. White House Press Secretary Karoline Leavitt, speaking earlier today, said he would also touch on Iran and the economy, but it is going to be what he talks about on election issues that she says is going to shock us all. So, look, we wait to see exactly what the president is going to be saying in relation to elections. I think when it comes to this speech, Pete, obviously we need to bear in mind one event, and that is the midterms. President Trump has been pushing Congress people on the Hill to get the Save America Act, a bunch of changes to voting rules through Congress in time for the midterm elections. I think you will hear that message loud and clear once again from him tonight as he tries to convince those on the Hill to get what he views as a critical.
0: All right, yeah, we're having an issue there with John O'Kersley's camera and his connection today, but he was getting towards the end of that anyway. We will stay in the United States and continue that discussion with the Republican strategist John Jordan. John, it's we'll pick it up there. It's always good to talk to you. So we'll get to the speech in a moment, but first this confirmation from CENTCOM. It's a sixth straight night of strikes in Iran. Where are you at the moment with where this war is at?
8: Yeah, well, let's get it over with, right? I mean, Iran has taken an intractable position, right? You know, for 47 years, they've made war on the United States. They're now made enemies of everybody else in the region. You know, you even have Syria working with Iraq to build a pipeline. You had the prime minister of Iraq in Houston, Chevron's headquarters, talking about building a massive pipeline. The entire region's turning on Iran. The Republican Guard and the remnants of the regime are hanging on there. Let's get this over with. Let's stop pussyfooting around. Iran and the Republican Guard want to declare all-out war on the sovereign power of the United States. Let's see what happens.
0: So when you say, let's have this out, what do you mean? Just sort of a whole boots on the ground kind of thing? Or is it just like keep targeting infrastructure, which is what they've done today, as a matter of fact, by hitting some bridges?
8: Yeah, well, first of all, you have to take all of these targets down in sequence, right? Starting with air defense networks so that aircraft can operate with impunity over Iranian airspace, which we can do now. We can fly and hit targets at will without interference. Now, whenever we see fit, we're doing it around the clock. We're rolling up all their military targets. We're degrading their ability to interfere with the Straits of Hormuz. There's not been an attack, actually, in the last couple of days. That's an interesting fact that's been unreported. Since we've really let loose on this, the Iranians haven't interfered with any shipping in the Gulf, even though there's been some ships crossing now, not a lot, but some. If we have to seize Karg Island, or more importantly, I think more likely, some of the little islands that Iran has used to interfere with shipping in Straits of Hormuz, going back to 1979, there's three little ones that they actually seized in 1971, which later became the UAE. Those are small and strategically important. So I'd keep my eye on those three little islands.
0: Yeah. I mean, if we're getting into seizing Karg Island, though, and all the rest of it, are we getting into a global recession territory? Because that would obviously have profound economic consequences.
8: No. Think of all the hysteria that's been going on about that. I mean, that's, you know, the proof's in the pudding here. Look at oil markets. I mean, oil right now is less than when Donald Trump became president this last time. The price of oil right now is less than it was when he took office. You know, oil, all the hysteria about oil prices never happened. There is the oil markets are well supplied for now. Yes, they're going to go up and down a little bit, but all the people whose business it is to look at oil supplies and oil flows, nobody's panicking at this. And oil is actually, not only is it less than when President Trump took office, it has been at the worst of this conflict, less than it was during the height of the Ukraine war back several years ago.
0: Yeah, it's not just oil, though, fertilizer as well. I mean that's going to have issues for farming communities worldwide.
8: Yeah, and there is, but there's alternative routes for a lot of this stuff. Yeah, nobody's, and this isn't going to last forever, right? Mm. This is going to last a few weeks. I mean, this isn't Iran is a fundamentally unstable country. 40,000 people died at the hands of the regime this year. So this is not going to last forever. Let's get this over with. Let's cut out this canker sore and be done with it. So, put maximum pressure on the Republican Guard.
0: So but all of that is fair enough. But, you know, we've been talking for weeks now about this same thing. Iran is still standing at the end of the day.
8: Well, that's another big no.
0: Well, so, you don't think it's standing?
8: The Iranian regime is not standing. The people that were running Iran 6 months ago took the big dirt nap. They're all gone. We're now dealing with the third, fourth, and fifth string people left over. Meanwhile, we're degrading the Iranian military, which has been effectively neutered. Eventually, there's going to be some colonels and people inside the regular army and some people leadership. We're going to say enough's enough. We want to preserve what we have and take over. But eventually, either the United States will collapse or the Iranian regime will collapse. One or the other will happen.
0: Well, I mean, the IRGC is in control, and I think we've found out that, you know, it's and you're right about the leadership, and you're right about its military assets. I mean, it's been completely wiped out, but the IRGC is still powerful.
8: Well, let's talk about that. So they've got about 100,000 people trying to govern a country of 93 million. Only 20 to 25% of the Iranian public really supports the regime. And that's the consensus on that. Eventually, when you don't have power, you don't have water, and they're unable to move their troops around when we start going after bridges and eventually possibly providing air support for any insurrection inside of Iran, it's going to go. Yes, it's a small group of Iranian thugs that are running it right now, but they've even lost their religious legitimacy. You know, the whole point of the Islamic Republic was hereditary rule. Here they have that. They have a leader that nobody's seen who wasn't even really an Ayatollah. So they're losing legitimacy by their own religious standards at the same time, too.
0: The insurrection, though, I've got to go, but the insurrection, I mean, the president called for this when he initially announced the war. It didn't come, though. He wanted the people to rise up, and they're too afraid to do that.
8: It's going to come from within the government. The IRGC, right, by the way, is fragmented themselves, too. They're not uniform either. That's the other big misnomer in the West.
0: Okay. I'm out of time, but it's always good to talk to you, John Jordan. Thank you so much. We'll see you next week. And it's a good point on the oil pipeline. If you missed our chat a little bit earlier, it is interesting. Overland pipes being built now. It's backed by the United States. Gulf countries are getting behind it. There is a hope that a lot of them will be built even by next year as a way to try and get around the issues facing the Western nations and our purchase of oil through the Strait of Hormuz. So we'll get that up online. If you missed it, it was a good chat. Coming up, a council demanding answers over a proposal in Sydney's north. We've got that for you ahead. Plus, in sport, the undermanned Cats get the job done against St Kilda, and a snap, a three-game losing skid. That in the Bronx, too good over Penrith last night. Around the issues facing the Western nations.

0: Here with First Edition, folks, a council in Sydney's north is demanding a moratorium on all new AI data centres as residents rebel over plans for a fifth facility in the area. The company behind the proposal says it will support dozens of full-time operational jobs once given final approval.
1: It's a rare moment of unity between residents and councils. Lane Cove West on the Lower North Shore is the epicentre of Sydney's data centre fight.
2: It's just too close.
3: Overusage of water, overusage of electricity.
4: The noise, the dust, the background drilling sounds just going to be so disruptive.
1: ASX-listed Goodman Group is proposing to build Project Mars, a 24-hour, two-storey data centre costing $1.2 billion. It'll consume approximately 90 megawatts of power and use about 204 Olympic swimming pools worth of potable water each year for cooling.
5: That Australia shouldn't be the dumping ground for AI.
6: I would urge both the state and the federal government not to roll out the red carpet for data centres. Look at the impact on the ground.
1: 375 individuals and groups have made submissions to the New South Wales government. Just 9 support the plans.
7: We have a WhatsApp group. We have Facebook pages. We have a petition with about 2,600 signatures already.
1: The Minns government has deemed the infrastructure state significant development, allowing for fast-tracked approvals.
8: Residents have every right to expect that their homes will not be treated as collateral damage and in the race to build digital capacity.
1: Australia is the world's fifth largest data centre hub, with more than 250 of them operating or planned. The largest share is in Sydney. About 14 kilometres from the CBD, Project Mars is one of 5 proposed for the light industrial precinct.
6: So we're looking at potentially losing 50% of our local business park to data centres. So it's an enormous loss of employment land for the community. And as you can see, it's very close to local homes and the local primary school is just down there.
1: The Prime Minister plotting a new pathway forward, promising new laws for data centres, forcing big tech builds to put back as much power as they use and meet water efficiency measures.
9: We have a continent to ourselves, one of our big advantages. We have more than enough room for new data centres without them

0: competing with new housing.
1: The New South Wales Planning Minister tells Sky News their scale creates a unique opportunity to drive investment in new renewable energy and recycled water projects, suggesting proposals go through a rigorous merit assessment. Goodman saying noise, water and energy have been key considerations and the project is designed to comply with stringent environmental and planning requirements. It says that more than 300 full-time construction jobs will be created and more than 40 full-time operational jobs. Are you a NIMBY?
2: In relation to having a hyperscale data center in my backyard, yes.
1: Goodman is preparing to respond to concerns before the department gives its final assessment. Julia Bradley, Sky News in Lane Cove West.
3: Footy, made by fans. 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
4: Yeah, my friend Jim Callan is back with all the latest sport. Jim, the Broncos needed a win. And they got one.
5: They just need to keep doing it all the way to the finals, Pete, or they can have an early off-season, that is for sure. Yes, a much-needed win for the Bronx. Late heroics from superstar fullback Reece Walsh has landed them an upset win over the Panthers in Sydney and, crucially, kept their finals hopes alive. So Walsh actually set up the first points of the night, but it was Penrith's number one man, Dylan Edwards, who then sent Brian To'o across for a first-half double and the lead. With their season, though, on the line, errors began costing the premiers as they pushed for a late win. And with just over 10 minutes left, Reece Lightning struck at Combank Stadium.
6: From Alabotti, last tackle, Walsh had a dummy half, cut out ball! Walsh has rolled the dice! The gambler! Walsh sets up the try. Does the Clyde Churchill medalist produce again? Walsh's kick! Reece Walsh! That is an amazing moment!
5: Brisbane then riding their luck from there with a controversial bunker ruling late in the game, effectively denying the Panthers one last shot at the Broncos try line with just 2 minutes to go. The 14-12 win ends an eight-game losing streak for the premiers, and still in the hunt to make the finals, but still needing to win every game from here.
7: We've actually missed quite a few of our players who are actually out there today. That's the simple truth. We had some unbelievable sort of performances there, like Paddy coming back. He hasn't played for about 6 weeks. Pono hasn't played a whole heap of footy. Reno hasn't played a whole heap. Ezra hasn't played a whole heap. So, I can go on and talk about the players, but the commitment that they have to each other and what we've been doing over the last couple of months, people have sort of said things around us, but what I see at training every day is what I saw in the performance there tonight.
5: In AFL, the Cats have snapped a three-game losing streak. They've beaten a struggling St Kilda by 27 points at Geelong, while just 14 points separated the two. At the first change, the Cats kicked away in the second term. Debutant Jay Polkinghorne helping the home side fend off a late Saints fight back with two goals. Geelong booting three straight majors in the final term to seal a much-needed victory, 102-75.
8: He plays on quickly to Smith. Over the top, Myers will get it back here. Smith, oh, he loves a run. He loves a goal. Heads goalwards. It's through. It is through for their 12th. A spectacular goal to Bailey Smith.
5: Victory soured, though, after the Cats lost star midfielder Max Holmes to an ankle injury early in the final term. That's after he'd earlier racked up 23 disposals. St Kilda remain winless in their last 14 visits to the Cattery, dating back to 1999. Well, it's been a challenging start for the seven Australians in the field at the Open Championship at Royal Birkdale. Fresh from his runner-up finish at the Scottish Open, Minwood Lee was among the best of them on the opening day. He signed for an even par start and sit alongside Lucas Herbert. After a rare missed cut in his last start, Scotty Scheffler looks dialed in, as the defending champion made a strong start to his title defence.
9: This is wide open. This is going to be beautiful. Class act, that man. Class act.
5: Well, Rory McIlroy had an up-and-down day, but with enough to suggest he'll be a threat over the weekend. Well, little-known American Jackson Suba set the early pace on his first visit to Europe. let alone a Lynx course. He sits at 5 under the card. So not a bad way to start your first ever appearance at the Open, let alone your first trip to Europe, Pete.
4: Yeah.
5: So he's going okay, but as we know, the Open has a tendency to make the score swing around when the wind gets up.
4: Yeah, yeah, yeah. You know, some people, they talk about, you know, the great voices being Morgan Freeman.
5: Oh, Peter Aulis, you're just talking there.
4: Morgan Freeman, David Attenborough, you know, Michael Holding. Who's that guy?
5: Peter Aulis. Yeah. It's like you should be sitting there with a little smoking jacket and a glass of scotch.
4: I want that voice, like, on like my life as I'm living.
5: Yeah.
4: You know, describing what
5: the internal monologue.
4: Exactly. Yeah. That's what I'm after.
5: Not much room with all the other voices in my head, but yeah. Squeeze your ears.
4: Fucking drown them out. Thank you, Jim. Well, a long-time staffer for Donald Trump has been caught betting on contents of the president's speeches. I mean, gee, you've got to hand it to these guys who are using Kalshi for professional, personal gain. Just the ideas that they come up with. So it's apparently the guy who's rolling the president's auto cue. He's making some cash on the side. Not anymore. Plus, we brought you these photos yesterday right there. That's Lionel Messi on the left. And that baby, Lamine Yamal. They'll be playing each other in the World Cup final on Monday morning. Well, the photographer who took those shots that are kind of gaining a second life at the moment, they are everywhere. And that Spanish photographer will be joining us live after the break to see what he makes of it all.
0: Sky News will be back after this short break.

0: Sky News will be back after this short break.
1: You're watching First Edition, folks. US Central Command has confirmed forces have begun their sixth straight night of strikes on Iran. CENTCOM posted earlier, the strikes are to further degrade Iranian military capabilities. Iranian state TV says areas in Bandar Abbas in the country's south have been hit by American projectiles. That includes key bridges in those areas, which is going to cut off supply routes. So very strategic those strikes have been. And it follows claims by the US President, Donald Trump, that an American prisoner has been freed by Iran. That's a claim, though, that Iran denies. Caroline Levitt, the White House spokesperson who's now back from maternity leave, justified the strikes earlier today.
2: Iran very much continues to talk to the United States of America and express that they want to make a deal with us because they are suffering devastating blows. And the reason for the recent strikes over the course of the last several days is because Iran violated the memorandum of understanding that we struck with them.
1: A longtime staffer to the US president has been caught having won more than $140,000 Australian dollars betting on the content of his speeches. Gabriel Perez was Donald Trump's technical assistant, responsible for casting an eye over the leader's addresses and then putting them into the autocue, or the teleprompter, as the Americans say. So he's got pretty good access. The Commodity Futures Trading Commission discovered Mr. Perez placing bets on more than a dozen speeches over 3 months. They also found he backed out of bets when the president skipped portions of his scripts. So he's made some handy money combining professional and personal. Not anymore. Let's just check in with this smoke now in New York, the state of New York, where the World Cup final is going to be played early Monday morning. You can barely see it. So if you've just joined us, folks, this is what's going on. It's been caused by about 800 wildfires that are burning in Canada. Now, the smoke has been pushed southwards and it's now hitting the stadium that will house, or which is where the World Cup final will be played on Monday morning. Now, if it stays like that, that's going to be awfully uncomfortable for the players to have to deal with. So there might be rain that pushes it away. Otherwise, I don't know what they're going to do. More on that soon. King Charles is backing the Three Lions to rise again, joking it's a good day to drown a few sorrows, while England wallows. Argentina is looking forward to that historic World Cup final against Spain in New Jersey. That's if the air is clear. Alex Thomas is there. He joins us now. How's the smoke, Alex?
3: Yeah, it's not great, Pete. It's funny, we were talking about this. We were having a chat back and forth, me and the news desk, about what we were going to chat about, and they mentioned the Canadian wildfire. I said, hey, I've been out today. It's absolutely fine. But since then, having gone back to my room, come out again, it's definitely worsened. From your point of view, it probably just looks like it's a bit grey and overcast.
1: Yeah.
3: And it could look like that, but there is also a sort of thickness to the air. Quite apart from the fact that I seem to be smelling marijuana every 5 metres, but that's a whole different conversation.
1: That's pretty much America.
3: We've had lots of performers coming in and out of here, practising for the halftime show they're going to have at this World Cup final. We heard Jennifer Hudson blaring out her rendition of the national anthem that she'll be singing ahead of kickoff as well. But to cut a long story short with the weather, we're told by the local Met offices here and meteorologists that there will be rain coming through and a cold front before Sunday afternoon local time, which should clear it up. Otherwise, it could be a problem for 22 elite players on a football field trying to exert themselves at the absolute max to lift the biggest prize.
1: Yeah, well, no doubt they'd be helped by that even longer half-time break now. It's expected to go some 25 minutes, apparently, Alex. But let's get to another English football post-mortem, which is now underway.
3: It is, and I think thoughts have changed 24 hours on from that immediate aftermath, that bitter disappointment straight after a loss. Maybe the fact that Thomas Tuchel did go through World Cup qualifying undefeated, took England to a semi-finals. They've only done that on two other occasions since that 1966 lone World Cup triumph. But the headlines in the newspapers reflect that immediate disappointment. I think Wonderwall was my favourite in the front of the Sun, because Wonderwall's the song that the England players and fans have been singing after their wins in every round until that semi-final defeat, all orchestrated by Lionel Messi yet again. And the commiserations have come from the very top of English and British society, King Charles himself talking about it while pouring a pint in his latest royal engagement.
4: Maybe it's a good day to drown a few sorrows.
3: Later on social media, posting commiserations to Harry and the team, talking about Harry Kane, not Prince Harry. While you three lions may be licking your wounds today, you remain the pride of a nation and will rise again.
1: Yeah, very different mood though in Argentina, Alex, and for the fans cheering on the team in the United States.
3: Around the world, we saw scenes from almost every corner of the planet. I can speak from personal experience, having gone to that 2014 World Cup final on Brazilian soil, that the Argentinian fans drove over the border in absolute droves, camping out anywhere they could find on Copacabana Beach ahead of the match at the Maracanã Stadium. They'll do the same for the final here, whether they've got a ticket or not, Pete. And they absolutely took over Times Square, which is a short hop from here over the Hudson River to Manhattan. And this is what they had to say.
5: We suffered, but then we were euphoric for the two goals, and it's a typical Argentinian game.
6: Actually, this game is like bigger than the World Cup in Qatar. Yeah. Beating England in the semi-finals is a dream come true.
3: So although there is the bronze final match, as it's now called, between France and England on Sunday morning, your time, we're all holding our breath for what's going to happen Monday morning in the big match itself. A huge event for the area, for the nation as a whole. New York Mayor Zoran Mamdani's shown himself to be a huge football fan in this tournament, so he inevitably was asked who he's picking.
7: Everyone I root for has lost, so I feel like whoever I say is going to lose at this point. I'm excited. I'm going to say the classic politician answer. Excited for a good game.
3: I think that's one of the most diplomatic things I've ever heard him say, actually, Pete. But one note about the weather and about the preps for that final. We saw Lamine Yamal, the Spanish superstar, sit out training with a strapped thigh. Spain say that was precautionary and nothing to do with the bad air quality.
1: Okay. Still an uh-oh. Alex Thomas, thank you so much. Well, that leads us quite nicely to our next topic, because 17 years ago, a young 20-year-old rising star at Barcelona, Lionel Messi, was photographed giving an infant a bath. We brought you these photos yesterday, so let's bring them up again. So it was a photo shoot for charity. And we've got them, I'm sure. Here we go. A photo shoot for charity. And that baby that Messi is holding was Lamine Yamal. He is now the biggest rising star in the game. And in an incredible twist of fate, those two will play each other in the World Cup final on Monday morning our time. Those photos taken by photographer Joanne Monfort, who joins us now. Joanne, it's good to have you with us this morning. Thank you so much for your time. Can you tell me what you remember about that shoot many years ago?
8: Hi, how are you? I remember that was a special shooting with Messi and a baby Lamine. It was special because Messi was a
9: rising star,
8: and the other was not a baby.
1: And how did it come together? Can you elaborate on that? Can you talk about how that came together?
8: Yes.
9: It was by chance.
8: It was by chance. And
9: We selected
8: different children from different
9: backgrounds.
8: And
9: For the charity.
8: And
9: it was by sheer coincidence.
8: Which was a sheer coincidence. Okay. It was different. We worked for a charity calendar and chose a different races of people to start
9: to be in the calendar.
8: To be in the calendar.
1: Yeah. I appreciate that English is not your first language, and I do appreciate you being helped today. We will. Well, I'll just ask you one more question, though, because, I mean, the extraordinary part of that, Joanne, is that those two are now playing each other for World Cup glory, to win the World Cup on Monday morning our time. How do you feel about that?
9: I think it's fascinating.
8: I think it's fascinating. I mean, what are the chances? Messi and Lamine are connected in so many ways, no? And you could say that this moment in the photographer, in a premonition or a miracle, maybe, it's difficult to say that it was only a coincidence, because the chances were one in a million. And Sunday they are both going to play a World Cup final. What are the chances?
1: Yeah, what are the chances of that? Well, Joanne, thank you so much for your time today. And I know English isn't your first language, but you did very well. You did well, and those photographs stand the test of time. They're excellent.
8: I did my best.
1: You did your best, and you did very well. And you will be going for Spain for the final?
9: My heart is split.
8: We are Catalan too.
1: Yeah. Okay. And there's mostly Barcelona players in that Spain team too. But anyway, Joanne, again, thank you so much for your time. Appreciate it. It was a good try. Well, the fallout from yesterday's World Cup semi-final between Argentina and England is continuing off the field. Several Argentinian players displayed a banner that read, "The Falklands are Argentinian." The UK Prime Minister Keir Starmer, who's not going to be Prime Minister for much longer, but he responded by saying the World Cup might not be theirs, but the Falklands are. As Adam Parsons reports, FIFA has now responded, saying it is assessing reports over the incident.
10: First it was the football, now it's geopolitics. England and Argentina, the Falklands, or the Malvinas. Controversy off and on the pitch. So what's going on? Just minutes after Argentina won 2-1 against England at the World Cup semi-final, Argentinian players grasped this simple black and white banner. It reads, "Las Malvinas son Argentinas," or "The Falklands are Argentinian." It's that running sore, the sovereignty of the islands bursting out into the open again. The Falklands are a self-governing British overseas territory, home to 4,000 people, some 8,000 miles away from the UK, or 300 miles off the coast of Argentina. It's a beautiful, windswept place with white sandy beaches and millions of penguins and deposits of oil that companies are now beginning to exploit. But these islands have attracted controversy for years. The Falklands have been under British control since 1833, something that's been long contested. In 1982, Argentina launched a military invasion. A bloody 74-day conflict would follow. 655 Argentinian and 255 British servicemen lost their lives. The conflict ended with the surrender of Argentina's forces in the capital, Stanley. But the country has never relinquished its claim. In 2013, Falkland Islanders voted to remain a British territory, with just 3 people voting against it, the poll used by the UK to assert its sovereignty. But that's never really satisfied Argentinian politicians. Just before the big match, the country's vice president called England usurping pirates and told the football team to claim what's ours. The Argentinian president, Javier Milei, has also been talking about the islands as he implements painful economic reforms at home. But the fact is, the ownership of the Malvinas is part of Argentinian culture. It's a cause, a seeming injustice, and we shouldn't be surprised to see it referenced by players and fans alike. So, could Argentina ultimately be punished by FIFA over the banner? FIFA strictly prohibits political messaging at its matches. Back in 2014, Argentina were fined £20,000 after its players held up a banner with a similar message. But any sanction won't come until after the tournament is done. The islands are part of Argentina's psyche, and the debate is constantly reignited by its politicians. And it's certainly not the last we've heard of it.
1: Well, let's get some weather now. Marina Newman, hello to you. So coastal showers targeted the east yesterday. Is another wet afternoon upon us?
11: It certainly is. We need to keep that umbrella on hand. We saw that wet afternoon yesterday brought quite high totals across Sydney, especially into the evening. And while another wet day is ahead of us, and seeing the majority of the focus now really shifting into northern New South Wales, as well as Queensland. Some of these higher totals now moving north. Taking a quick look at what's happening throughout our day. First in Lismore, ongoing wet weather, really going to feel cooler. You probably felt it yesterday. That continues today thanks to that coastal flow, southerly wind, and ongoing wet weather. Continues for Sydney as well, but now again, things are shifting further north. So we are looking at less frequent and lower rainfall totals. Coffs Harbour, Lismore, going to see the brunt of it. And when it comes to just how much, well, Lismore potentially seeing an isolated 50 millimeters today, while Sydney potentially just 10 millimeters. But we have more rainfall as we head into the weekend. Temperatures today, 18 in Sydney, 21 in Brisbane, 20 across Perth. Now, wet weather will continue into our Saturday, but again, less frequent rainfall across Sydney as everything really begins to target that southern coast of Queensland, both Saturday as well as Sunday. Sunday looking dry for Sydney-siders. When it comes to our totals, still the highest across the southern coast of Queensland. Temperatures on Saturday, 21 in the Gold Coast, 19 in Sydney, 16 sunny and dry across Melbourne.
1: All right, Marina, thank you so much. Coming up in the program, a man charged over a fatal fire in Sydney. We've got those details plus more ahead. And the past week, it hasn't been a great one for One Nation. You've got issues around Tommy Robinson. She was snapped at a fancy Italian pool as well, talking about Pauline Hanson. Now there's a report in the Nine newspapers today that this is all leading to tension and friction behind the scenes involving Pauline and Barnaby. Is it true? We'll try and talk about this next with One Nation. Be right back.
0: Sky News will be back after this short break.

0: You're watching First Edition, folks. One Nation has been on a bumpy road of late, and a fresh report in the Nine newspapers this morning points to friction behind the scenes. The charge is that Pauline Hanson's European jaunt that involved time with far-right activist Tommy Robinson, whilst separately being snapped with Gina Reinhart at a fancy Italian resort, has exposed cracks with star recruit Barnaby Joyce. But he denied that this morning.
1: Lynn and I are great mates. We spoke yesterday. We spoke exactly about what people are trying to do, trying to divide us up. We're not dumb. We've both been around, between the two of us, is about 50 plus years in politics. We've played this game before and we get along very, very well. And I'm very, very happy in the role I've got. Pauline's doing a great job as the leader. We're good mates. We talk all the time.
0: Okay, but then you got sliding poll numbers and the conspiratorial views of One Nation's Malcolm Roberts coming to light. Joining us live this morning, One Nation's Sean Bell. Hasn't been a great week, though, has it, Sean?
2: One Nation's strong, we're united, and we're focused on getting results for the Australian people. I mean, that's where our heads are at. And, you know, you look at the fantasy that some left-wing media are publishing, and you sort of just, you have to shake your head. Because it's a distraction. They're attempting to distract from the real issues, and that is the Albanese Labor government's failure to keep energy prices under control. I mean, and I'm travelling through the mid-north coast, and we're seeing the effect that that is having on families in the region. We're seeing the effect their net zero obsession is having on jobs in the region. We're seeing sawmills close. We're seeing families lose their jobs. And that's a terrible shame. And the only way we can stop that is if we actually fight back against the Albanese Labor government's net zero agenda, which is driving up electricity prices, which is locking up productive land, be it state forest or farmland, and driving Australia into the dirt.
0: OK, well, you just heard from Barnaby. He's given a defence of his relationship with Pauline Hanson this morning. That's publicly. So in your view, how is the relationship behind the scenes?
2: One Nation is the most united party in the entire country. I mean, if you're looking for division, look no further than the Liberal Party. You've got sniping constantly against Angus Taylor. You've got Andrew Hastie, you know, eyeing off the top job. And you've also got Tony Abbott sort of running a commentary on leadership from above. So if we're looking for division, look no further than the Liberal Party.
0: Was it a good idea for Pauline to walk the streets with Tommy Robinson and do the podcast with him as potential voters perhaps express reservations about Pauline hidden in those poll numbers?
2: I fully support Senator Hanson. She is the strongest leader Australia has ever had. She's overseas speaking at CPAC. And she is standing up for Australian values. You know, she knows that our country faces challenges like never before. She knows it's a tough job to unite the country, and that means standing up to the dangers that threaten us. That means standing up to the danger of radical Islam. That means standing up to the Albanese government, who is constantly seeking to divide us, whose terrible policies make us poorer.
0: What was she doing in Taormina with Gina?
2: Yeah, it's the winter break. You know, I know the Prime Minister's taking some time off. You know, I know during Christmas, they couldn't drag Angus Taylor back to Parliament House to get him to vote on the Albanese Labor government's hate crimes bill.
0: I mean, it's... So just a holiday. Just a holiday?
2: I beg your pardon?
0: Just a holiday, was it, in Italy?
2: Senator Hanson is working tirelessly for the Australian people.
0: OK. Presumably, Gina paid for it, am I right?
2: I'm not going to speculate on that stuff, mate.
0: OK, well, let's switch things to another One Nation colleague now, Malcolm Roberts. He's got some past posts that have come back to haunt him in a way, reposting murals with strong anti-Semitic links, claims of chemtrails being deliberately used. What are your thoughts on that? Because now you've got Allegra Spender and others who are urging him to resign. What are your thoughts on what Malcolm Roberts has had to say in recent years?
2: Yep. Senator Roberts is one of the most hardest working senators in the country. You know, and the great thing about Senator Roberts is all of the context for all of those statements, they're all online. You know, Senator Roberts has strongly rejected any notions of anti-Semitism. It's pretty clear. So we're going to leave it to the other parties to get down the dirt, play these games. We're going to leave it to the left-wing media to sort of spread nonsense stories. And we're going to continue to work hard for the Australian people. I just look at the work Malcolm Roberts has done just recently, getting a further inquiry into the Taipan helicopter crash. You know, the work Senator Roberts has done tirelessly, arguing against the Albanese Labor government's destructive net zero agenda. Mm. I mean, that's where our focus is. So again, I encourage people to go and have a look at the Senator Roberts' social media pages where you can see those comments in their full context, not deceptively edited. And we're just going to get on with the job,
0: right,
2: defeating a very bad Albanese Labor government.
0: Yeah, sure. There's a few of them, though, and chemtrails is amongst them. I mean, do you agree with his views?
2: I agree with Senator Roberts that chemtrails are not an issue. I mean, that's, you go look at Senator Roberts' comments. That's what he said. And I encourage everyone to do so.
0: OK. Sean Bell, we'll leave it there. Thank you. Coming up after the break, the US launches another round of strikes for a sixth night in a row. We are live to Washington next, plus Telstra executives to front an inquiry over last week's major network outage. Details ahead.
3: Sky News will be back after this short break.

0: U.S. Central Command confirms a sixth night of strikes against Iran, while the White House claims talks are ongoing.
1: Iran very much continues to talk to the United States of America and express that they want to make a deal with us.
0: U.S. President Donald Trump to address the nation in a matter of hours. The Liberals plan to dump Victorian MP Moira Deeming as a candidate, the party's state executive, to meet today. Telstra to face questioning in the Senate this morning over last week's widespread outage. Wildfires in Canada spread smoke across North America, affecting the stadium that will host the World Cup final. In sports, still kicking, the Broncos' NRL title defence remains alive after downing the Panthers in a soggy Sydney last night. And speaking of which, another frosty start across the south, coastal showers ahead for the east.
2: Live with Peter Stefanovic, this is First Edition.
0: It is the 17th of July today, and it's great to have you with us on this Friday morning. It's just gone 8 o'clock in Melbourne. A bridge and an airport have reportedly been amongst the targets of the latest American strikes on Iran. Live to Jonathan Kersley, our man in Washington. He's at the White House for us. Jono, the American strikes, they do continue to escalate, but the US and Iran are still talking. That's according to the Trump administration.
3: According to the Trump administration, according to White House Press Secretary Caroline Levitt, yes, they are. I want to bring you these pictures that are just in from US Central Command, though, related to the actions that they are carrying out in regards to that blockade of Iranian Navy ports. US Central Command confirming that as of today, it has redirected three commercial vessels, disabled one and boarded one. The vision you can see here are Marines waiting to board that vessel, a vessel that was the MT Wenyao in the Gulf of Oman, conducting what the United States Central Command is saying with verification checks to make sure that all was being compliant with that vessel in the Gulf of Oman. But still today, the United States has been carrying out wave of attack across various areas of Iran. Iranian state media is saying that there has been a bridge in Bandar Abbas that has been damaged, that there has been an airport struck too, that on one of the islands there has been a power substation affected, and there have been localized outages. President Trump had warned Pete this week, as we know, that he was considering escalating the strikes to target things like bridges and energy infrastructure, which he said he would leave until last. Inside Iran today, well, we have seen billboards inside Tehran themselves showing or depicting President Trump to be laying down inside a coffin. There have obviously been plots from the Iranian regime against the life of the US president himself. Yesterday, saying, asked about could he continue going out to speak in public events, well, he said that he couldn't really think about that because he wouldn't be able to do his job. But there are serious questions being asked around the security ramifications of the latest threats from Iran itself. As for the negotiations, well, White House Press Secretary Caroline Levitt said earlier today, look, the two sides are still talking, but that it was Iran's behaviour that has led to the situation they're in. At the same time, the Iranian regime have been launching yet more threats that they will take further action should this conflict escalate. Let's hear from Caroline Levitt and then an Iranian military official.
1: Iran very much continues to talk to the United States of America and express that they want to make a deal with us because they are suffering devastating blows. And the reason for the recent strikes over the course of the last several days is because Iran violated the memorandum of understanding that we struck with them.
4: If the recent threats by the empty-headed president of the United States to target the infrastructure of the Islamic Republic of Iran are carried out by that country's invading military, then everything that has so far remained intact due to Iran's restraint, namely all infrastructure across the region, will be smashed by the iron blows of the powerful armed forces of the IRGC, leaving no trace behind.
0: Now, Jono, we haven't seen the US president today, but we will in a few hours' time, where he'll be giving a national address. What's he going to be talking about, Jono?
3: Election integrity and elections more broadly. This has been flagged earlier on this week, and White House Press Secretary Caroline Levitt talking about this very issue again today. It may well be that he brings up past grievances with the 2020 election itself, the one he lost to Joe Biden, only to then go on and become US President 47 after the 2024 election. There has been some reporting around this week citing White House sources, administration sources, that this could deal with foreign interference allegations relating to the election. Obviously, we wait to see exactly what the president himself is going to say. As you can see, the Marine is on the door of the West Wing behind me, indicating President Trump is still in there. Shortly, well, a couple of hours from now, he'll make his way from the West Wing towards the East Room of the White House, where he will be giving this address to the nation. Not an Oval Office address, an East Room address, where, of course, he spoke from way back in 2019 to talk about the death of Abu Bakr al-Baghdadi, among a range of other events he's used that room for. But it will be a room that will be filled with the likes of the CIA director, as well as senior cabinet officials will be inside that room too. This is some of what White House Press Secretary Caroline Levitt had to say earlier today about President Trump's landmark speech tonight.
1: I think the American people will be relieved to hear what they are hearing from the President of the United States and his commitment to transparency and the focus on the integrity of our elections tonight. I think all Republicans and Democrats should recognize this should be a nonpartisan issue. If we don't have safe and secure elections in our country, we cannot have a country.
3: So, counting down the hours now until President Trump gives that speech, it'll be the eyes of the world watching to see exactly what the president has to say. But I think you can frame this event in mind, Pete, when it comes to everything he's going to be saying tonight. It's all about the midterms.
0: Oh, yeah, no doubt. Jonathan Kersley, thank you so much. And it'll be live and in full here on Sky, folks, plus all the analysis out the back from 11 o'clock today. Victorian Liberal MP Moira Deeming could be dumped by her own party today as a candidate for the state's November election. Busy November this year on multiple fronts. It's after she withdrew her Supreme Court challenge against the disendorsement. She's accused the party of punishing her by following its own complaints process as it investigated her claims that colleague Matthew Guy assaulted her at an event in May. But those claims turned out to be unfounded after police investigated it through the use of security vision. Telstra will face a grilling over its national outing, where it appears before a Senate inquiry today. Cameron Redden is live for us in Canberra. Cam, what are we expecting when the telco's in the hot seat?
5: They'll be in that hot seat at midday today, Pete. This is the long-running inquiry into the 000 system, but also the telcos more broadly and their responsibilities with keeping that network going. It was set up after the Optus outages last year, and today the Optus bosses, including the chief executive, Vicky Brady, will face 2 hours of grilling here in Canberra. We are expecting to come out of this more fulsome details about exactly what went wrong last week. That outage, what's been described as a software defect, knocked millions of users off the telecommunications network. Hundreds of people were unable to call 000 as a result as well. We're going to hear too from ACMA, which is the regulating authority. They are currently investigating Telstra over this. We know the telco is also accepting claims now for compensation about businesses that might have lost money, people that might have been severely impacted by those outages. They have, though, faced some criticism for not being more forthcoming in offering that direct compensation to their customers. Pete, that hearing begins at midday today. It's chaired by the Green Senator Sarah Hanson-Young, and if the Optus ones are anything to go by, it could get quite fiery.
0: Okay, Cameron Redden, thank you. Officials in Laos are expected to conclude their investigation today over the mass methanol poisoning, which claimed the life of two women from Melbourne. Bianca Jones and Holly Morton-Bowles died after drinking methanol-laced drinks at a backpackers hostel in 2024. Laotian authorities say the offenders are expected to face a maximum penalty of 1 year in jail or a hefty fine. But the father of Bianca Jones has called on Anthony Albanese to intervene so those responsible receive a greater punishment. The acting Foreign Minister Mark Butler, he was doing the rounds today and reiterated calls for Laos to hold those accountable.
6: Been really clear with the Lao authorities that we expected transparency and, importantly, accountability. And if they didn't have the resources to conduct investigations, this is a very poor country. We offered our own federal police to go over there and assist with gathering the evidence that would ground a proper prosecution here to ensure that people were held accountable for the loss of all of these innocent young lives. And
0: hundreds of BHP workers walked off the job in WA's Pilbara region yesterday as they call for better pay and working conditions. It's the first strike in the region this century and could cost the mining giant up to $120 million a day in lost exports.
7: the world's largest miner, at the mercy of disgruntled port workers. Men and women downing tools, united in one cause.
8: They do not want to continue to see inequality in their workplace. Equality is what they want, a level playing field.
7: The eight-hour block was designed to cause maximum disruption to the mining giant's operations following more than 6 months of failed negotiations, including a marathon five-hour meeting between workers, BHP and the Fair Work Commission.
9: The unions are planning the most expensive barbecue in WA's history.
7: Today's action is the first of its kind in a quarter of a century, a stark contrast to the last major strike in 2000, when striking workers clashed with police. Instead, replaced with a family-friendly picket, games, a barbecue and matching shirts.
9: It's really disappointing that unions in the north of the state are holding up Australia's premier economic asset for face painting and bouncy castles.
7: Critics say the workers are paid fairly, with the average employee taking home more than $200,000 a year, with a warning it could cost the WA economy almost $7 million.
10: A sparky here at Port Hedland should earn more, not less, than a worker in Perth.
8: It's not going to cost the WA any lost royalties. It will delay the royalties. It will delay by about 8 hours in the coffers.
9: The world's watching. International investors, international customers.
7: The Premier unwilling to pick sides.
11: I'm on the side of workers getting the best possible wages and conditions that they can, and for companies getting good outcomes.
0: Police have charged a man after the body of another man was found inside a Sydney home yesterday morning. Officers were called to the Glenmore Park home after reports of a fire. It's there they found the body of a man in his 60s. A 35-year-old, believed to be a relative to the deceased, was arrested shortly after. He's been refused bail and will appear in court today. The ABC chair, Kim Williams, insists there is no editorial bias at the public broadcaster. Speaking to Sky's Chris Kenny last night, Mr. Williams maintains the national broadcaster reports in a disciplined and fair-minded manner despite accusations of bias.
12: Having recently faced scrutiny at the Royal Commission into Anti-Semitism over its coverage of the war in Gaza, the ABC is standing firm in its editorial decisions. Broadcaster's chair, Kim Williams, adamant there's no editorial bias.
13: In fact, I would have no idea how the overwhelming majority of people at the ABC vote, and nor would I seek to find out.
12: In an at-times tense interview with Sky News host Chris Kenny, Mr. Williams flatly denies the ABC takes editorial positions on key national issues such as climate change or nuclear power.
13: Chris, I don't think the ABC is an advocate in any of these environments. It reports in relation to issues of consequence in a disciplined and fair-minded fashion.
12: He insists journalists and employees of the public broadcaster come from both sides of politics.
13: We have had people of an avowed conservative persuasion on the ABC.
12: But Mr. Williams does acknowledge there is room for improvement.
13: And I would never, ever argue with anyone as to the necessity to focus on doing better work at all times.
14: So you can improve on being more pluralistic even though there's no bias problem. That seems a non sequitur.
13: Chris, you are relentless.
12: Despite the broadcaster having to correct errors in its coverage of the war in the Middle East, Kim Williams staunchly defended its reporting, particularly on Israel's conduct.
13: The ABC has bent over backwards to try to reflect a diversity of views in relation to really, really unpleasant conflicts that persist in the Middle East, and to do so in a way that reflects the best principles of objective journalism.
12: Christy Lloyd, Sky News.
0: Coming up, a council demands answers over a proposal in Sydney's north. And we'll get all the sport this morning. We had the Bronx last night. It was a good win, just in a soggy Sydney. Plus, the undermanned Cats get the job done against the Saints and snap a three-game losing skid. Jim's just walked in. He's opened the door. He's going to be live for you in three.
2: Sky News will be back after this short break.

0: Sky News will be back after this short break.
1: You're watching First Edition, folks. A council in Sydney's north is demanding a moratorium on all new AI data centres as residents rebel over plans for a fifth facility in the area. The company behind the proposal says it'll support dozens of full-time operational jobs once given final approval.
2: It's a rare moment of unity between residents and councils. Lane Cove West on the Lower North Shore is the epicentre of Sydney's data centre fight.
3: It's just too close.
4: Overusage of water, overusage of electricity.
5: The noise, the dust, the background drilling sounds just going to be so disruptive.
2: ASX-listed Goodman Group is proposing to build Project Mars, a 24-hour, two-storey data centre costing $1.2 billion. It'll consume approximately 90 megawatts of power and use about 204 Olympic swimming pools worth of potable water each year for cooling.
6: That Australia shouldn't be the dumping ground for AI.
7: I would urge both the state and the federal government not to roll out the red carpet for data centres. Look at the impact on the ground.
2: 375 individuals and groups have made submissions to the New South Wales government. Just 9 support the plans.
8: We have a WhatsApp group. We have Facebook pages. We have a petition with about 2,600 signatures already.
2: The Minns government has deemed the infrastructure state significant development, allowing for fast-tracked approvals.
9: Residents have every right to expect that their homes will not be treated as collateral damage and in the race to build digital capacity.
2: Australia is the world's fifth largest data centre hub, with more than 250 of them operating or planned. The largest share is in Sydney. About 14 kilometres from the CBD, Project Mars is one of 5 proposed for the light industrial precinct.
7: So we're looking at potentially losing 50% of our local business park to data centres. So it's an enormous loss of employment land for the community. And as you can see, it's very close to local homes and the local primary school is just down there.
2: The Prime Minister plotting a new pathway forward, promising new laws for data centres, forcing big tech builds to put back as much power as they use and meet water efficiency measures.
10: We have a continent to ourselves, one of our big advantages. We have more than enough room for new data centres without them competing with new housing.
2: The New South Wales Planning Minister tells Sky News their scale creates a unique opportunity to drive investment in new renewable energy and recycled water projects, suggesting proposals go through a rigorous merit assessment. Goodman saying noise, water and energy have been key considerations and the project is designed to comply with stringent environmental and planning requirements. It says that more than 300 full-time construction jobs will be created and more than 40 full-time operational jobs. Are you a NIMBY?
3: In relation to having a hyperscale data centre in my backyard, yes.
2: Goodman is preparing to respond to concerns before the department gives its final assessment. Julia Bradley, Sky News in Lane Cove West.
1: Back overseas now, concerns are growing over the air quality ahead of Monday morning's World Cup final. That's our time, by the way. What do you think of this, Jim? So that's the... it's gone. Let's go back to this live picture. We've got it there. So there we go.
11: Be hard to play.
1: Yeah, I need the binoculars. I need the binoculars here.
11: In there somewhere.
1: Yeah, in there somewhere is the World Cup stadium, which is where Argentina will play Spain for footballing immortality. Not that they don't have it already, at least when it comes to Lionel Messi. So this is a result of wildfires that are burning in Canada. There's hundreds of them, which has triggered these air quality alerts in multiple American states. So that's all drifting south. And winds are blowing the smoke into the northern parts of the US for the rest of the week. But experts warning air quality coupled with heat could impact players at the New York, New Jersey stadium.
12: Going to have to be different rules applied here than in a typical World Cup game, because we want to make sure that bodies are going to be accommodating to unusual circumstances. And there's a lot that we can't control. The only thing that we can control is giving players more of a break more frequently.
11: More breaks.
1: Yeah.
11: More hydration. Yeah. Sorry, commercial.
1: Yeah, all that. Breaks. Yeah. Don't tell Gianni Infantino that. Give him
11: every
1: an idea.
11: 5 minutes.
1: Yeah, exactly. Let's get to the rest of the day's sport. Yeah. And.

0: We'll start off with the Broncos, and you know, they needed a win and they got one.
1: Oh gee, the comeback kings. We saw what they did last year, Pete, right through to the end of the season, then through the entire finals campaign. Can they do it again?
0: Yeah, maybe.
1: They've got a long way to go. They've still got seven games. They've got to win every one of them. Yeah. But it started pretty well because their superstar fullback, Reece Walsh, was one of the heroes. He's helped land the Broncos an upset win over the Panthers, crucially keeping these finals hopes alive. So Walsh set up the first points of the contest for his Broncos, but it was Penrith's number one man, Dylan Edwards, who then sent Brian Toto across for a first-half double and the lead. With the season on the line, errors began costing the premiers as they pushed for the lead. But with just over 10 minutes left, Reece lightning struck CommBank Stadium.
2: From Alabotti, last tackle, Walsh had a dummy half, cut out ball, Walsh has rolled the dice, the gambler, Walsh sets up the try, does the Clyde Churchill medalist produce again, Walsh has kicked, Reece Walsh, that is an amazing moment.
1: Oh, Vossie, he's the best. Brisbane riding their luck from there with a controversial bunker ruling late in the game, effectively denying the Panthers what would have been one last shot at trying to win it with just 2 minutes left. It ended 14-12. That ends an eight-game losing streak for the Premiers, Pete. But they're still in the hunt. They just have to win every game from here to make the finals.
0: No pressure. No pressure.
1: In AFL, the Cats have snapped a three-game losing slide. They've beaten a struggling St Kilda by 27 points in Geelong. Just 14 points separated them at the first change, but the Cats kicked away in the second term. Debutant Jay Polkinghorne helping the home side fend off a late Saints fight back with two goals. Geelong booting three straight majors in the final term, and that sealed a much-needed 102-75 victory.
3: He plays on quickly to Smith. Over the top, Myers will get it back here, Smith. Oh, he loves a run. He loves a goal. Heads goalwards. It's through. It is through for their 12th. A spectacular goal to Bailey Smith.
1: Victory soured for the Cats, though. They lost star midfielder Max Holmes to what looks to be quite the serious ankle injury early in the final term, and that's after he'd racked up 23 disposals. Saints, well, they remain winless in their last 14 visits to the Cattery. That dates back to 1999.
4: It was pretty clear that he couldn't come back on, so that's always my measure in the immediate aftermath. I think everyone says syndesmosis these days, like that's the easy go-to, but there has been that suggestion, but I covered my ears, to be honest. I'll just wait to see what it is and deal with it when we know. But yeah, I mean, it's frustrating, but it is the game. If you asked me a couple of weeks ago, who do you really not want to lose? Yeah, Cameron and Holmes would be up there.
1: And it's been a challenging start for the seven Australians in the field at the Open Championship at Royal Birkdale. Fresh from his runner-up finish at the Scottish Open, Minwood Lee was among the best of them on the opening day. He signed for an even par start and be alongside countryman Lucas Herbert. After a rare miscut in his last start, Scotty Scheffler looks dialed in as the defending champ made a strong start to his title defence.
5: This is wide open and this is going to be beautiful. Class act, that man. Class act.
1: Clip is right. Oh, just one highlight with Peter Aulis commentating. It would be fantastic.
0: So soothing.
1: Rory McIlroy, up and down day, but enough to suggest he'll be a threat. While little-known American Jackson Suber has set the early pace. So on his very first visit to Europe, let alone a links course, he's at 5 under par. A one-shot leader, Pete. All the coverage on Fox Sport, dedicated channels. And what about this Sunday night? Go all through the night for a famous Australian victory at the Open, into the World Cup final.
0: Not sure about links courses, though. They're tough. They're a tough battle.
1: Yeah, when the wind gets up, not good.
0: Yeah. Thank you, Jim. Coming up after the break, the White House launches a plan to combat what it calls far-left terrorism. Marco Rubio claiming it's a struggle of good versus evil. Plus, a longtime staffer for Donald Trump has been caught betting on the contents of the president's speeches. He's been making some handy coin, and it turns out he's the auto-cue guy. We'll be right back.
6: Sky News will be back after this short break.

0: Here with First Edition, folks, US Central Command confirmed earlier today that forces have begun their sixth straight night of strikes on Iran. They're well past the point of beginning, though. Central Command claims these strikes were to further degrade Iranian military capabilities. Iranian state television said areas in Bandar Abbas in the country's south were hit by American projectiles. There were more than a few strategic hits as well, because there were key bridges and roads that were taken out. That'll cut off supply routes. And this all follows claims by the president that an American prisoner was freed by Iran, but that's something that Iran denies. Let's get back to Caroline Levitt. She's back from maternity leave now. It was good to see her this morning, and she justified the recent strikes.
1: Iran very much continues to talk to the United States of America and express that they want to make a deal with us because they are suffering devastating blows. The reason for the recent strikes over the course of the last several days is because Iran violated the memorandum of understanding that we struck with them.
0: Still with the White House, and it's launched a campaign to combat what it describes as far-left terrorism. The White House says, and this would be the State Department, the program aims to eradicate a violent ideology that targets police, civilians, and the very foundation of free society. Marco Rubio, the Secretary of State, made clear this is a struggle of good versus evil.
2: This is a distinctive and unique evil. It has always been driven by a hatred, above all else, a hatred for civilization itself. It is a revolt of the worst against the best. It may wear various different slogans and ideologies across place and time. They can call themselves anti-capitalist or anti-imperialist or communist or anarchist or Marxist, but the fundamental character is always the same. It's always the same. It is a poisonous resentment.
0: Secretary Rubio convened more than 60 global leaders to take part in the Trump administration's latest endeavor. This is despite studies showing there are few reported cases of left-wing violence compared to historically higher examples of far-right extremism. Well, I guess that depends where you're watching, because there are quite a number of left-wing examples. A longtime staffer to the US president has been caught having won more than $140,000 Australian dollars betting on the content of Mr. Trump's speeches. It's the auto-cue guy. Gabriel Perez was Donald Trump's technical assistant, responsible for casting an eye over the leader's addresses and putting them into the teleprompter. And that's where he rolls it, you know, puts the words on the cameras. Well, the Commodity Futures Trading Commission discovered Mr. Perez placed bets on more than a dozen speeches over 3 months. They also found he backed out of bets when the president skipped portions of his scripts. So there you go, combining private and professional. Not for much longer, though, and you can bet that he won't be around today for this one, rolling the auto cue for the president during the next address to the nation. It'll be coming up at 11 Eastern, live on Sky. Keir Starmer has defended his record as Prime Minister in his final television interview before leaving Downing Street next week. In a trip to Kiev, the UK Labour leader declared he believes Ukraine will win the war against Russia, and he was leaving the top job with pride.
3: Keir Starmer arriving in Kyiv at dawn. This his final day as Labour leader, and this his final foreign trip as PM. A leader often more comfortable on the world stage than the one back home, choosing to spend his last big moment in the Ukrainian capital for a final embrace with his close friend and ally, President Zelensky. Here to pledge more fighter jets for the front line, and reassure Zelensky that while his time in office may be over, the UK's support for Ukraine is not.
4: What's your message to President Zelensky as you prepare to stand down?
5: The UK commitment to Ukraine will not waver. We will be there for as long as it takes and a long time afterwards.
4: So, PM, you've always said recently that you will not offer advice to your successor.
5: No.
4: But have you had assurances from him?
5: Well, I would not have said what I said to President Zelensky, which is really important, if I wasn't confident about what I was saying.
4: You also said something you haven't said before today. You said you now believe Ukraine can win this war. You haven't said that before.
5: I believe Ukraine will win this war. What they've shown is that it's not just the size of your army, it's how you fight a modern conflict. And so they are probably the most effective fighting machine in Europe. Yeah. That is what, okay. 4.5 years. So they will win this conflict.
4: As you hand on the baton, you believe that you set Andy Burnham up to win the next general election, and part of the next phase of this administration's success is your success.
5: I hope so. We've built the foundation for this now. And Labour can go on and win that election. I think we'll go on and win that election. I'm proud to hand over the party in good shape to Andy Burnham, hand over the country in good shape to Andy Burnham.
6: That was Keir Starmer's final interview in office, and it was not one he wanted to give, because this is a Prime Minister who wanted to go on for one full term, or perhaps more. Instead, he's been forced out by his party just 2 years into the job on the back of a series of unforced errors, a rising Reform Party, and a terrible set of local election results. For a leader who admits he hates to lose, it must be painful. But Starmer used these final days to set out what he sees as his legacy and show us his far more personal side as he ends his political career.
3: On Monday, Starmer stands down as Prime Minister and returns to what he calls the most important job, being a husband and a dad. A hugely successful election winner who struggled in office, Starmer will hope history will judge him more kindly than his party did.
0: Well, despite concerns about the smoke and the weather, the World Cup final is still going ahead in New Jersey. Monday morning, our time, that's where we find Alex Thomas. So how are conditions right now? We've seen the shot from further away. It looks harder to see than what it is behind you, Alex. How are things?
7: Yeah, we've just been moved on by security, which is always nice and friendly when you're accredited media reporting on a World Cup and trying to put on your best face. But it means we're further away, so you can see better the effect of the smoke smog in this area. I can certainly smell it and feel it as I breathe in. And it's why local authorities, Pete, have issued a warning to people to either stay inside or at the very least don't exercise vigorously outside. It's an orange alert on the air pollution index, which means not a red, where it would affect the health of the general population, but could certainly affect those with sensitivities or some sort of respiratory issues. However, local meteorologists say rain and a cold front will sweep it all away before that World Cup final kicks off.
0: OK, away from that, the tournament's still buzzing, Alex, from another Messi-inspired comeback.
7: It really is, and he's been quite a story yet again. 4 years after we thought we might have seen him in his last ever World Cup, as he inspired his nation to their third ever World Cup triumph in Qatar. But he's been even better this time, would you believe it, at the age of 39. So many people not ruling out another appearance in 4 years' time. And they were spectacular during the group stages. They've been certainly put through their paces in the knockout rounds, especially by Cape Verde and others. But Argentina fans travel, and they travel in numbers. They show their passion for all to see. And a short hop from here in New Jersey, across the Hudson River to Manhattan, we saw great scenes in Times Square as they celebrated.
8: We suffered, but then we were euphoric for the two goals. And, well, I mean, it's a typical Argentinian game.
9: Actually, this game is, like, bigger than the World Cup in Qatar. Yeah. Beating England in the semifinals is a dream come true.
7: We're looking forward to this all Spanish-speaking final that pits the world champions against the European champion Spain. As you said, Pete, Monday morning Australian time in the stadium behind me. And it's a big occasion for the world, a big occasion for the USA and for the local area. New York Mayor Zoran Mamdani showing what a football fan he's been through this competition, although he's being unusually diplomatic this time.
10: Everyone I root for has lost. So I feel like whoever I say is going to lose at this point. I'm excited. I'm going to say the classic politician answer. I'm excited for a good game.
7: So while Zoran Mamdani, the New York mayor, and the rest of us look forward to an incredible World Cup final on paper, England still have one more game before they fly home. The bronze medal final against France, who lost to Spain. The English tabloid newspapers having a good old kick at the team's expense. Actually, they weren't that critical. That was more expressing the heartbreak of England as a nation and England fans. I think Wonderball was my favourite. Talking about bawling as in crying.
0: Yeah.
7: And Wonderball, the song that England players have been singing with the fans at the end of each game. But I'll tell you what, King Charles, Pete, has shown he's one of our own with a very common refrain.
11: Maybe it's a good day to drown a few sorrows.
7: I'm yet to drown my sorrows in that way on this trip, Pete, well, but it may yet come.
0: Yes, a long flight home ahead of you, Alex. Thank you. We'll talk to you again soon. Some weather now with Marina Newman. Marina, coastal showers targeted the east yesterday. Have we got another one this afternoon?
12: We certainly do. More rainfall on the way, but Sydney getting spared a bit more than yesterday. We saw some of those heavy downpours, especially into the evening. Now seeing at least a few scattered showers popping up on the radar, but things are really shifting north today. Going to be further targeting the Gold Coast, Brisbane, as well as that very northern point of New South Wales. So Lismore really seeing some heavy rainfall just in the last few hours. But totals, Sydney seeing at least 30 millimeters with those heavier falls that were picking up yesterday. Now, as we head into the day again, things are pushing north, looking at higher totals and more frequent rainfall today across Lismore, the Gold Coast, and Brisbane. We also have very southerly air really pumping in, making it feel even cooler with that rainfall. So damp conditions, cooler temperatures, but again, less frequent rainfall for Sydney. The highest totals today going to be for Lismore, potential to see 50 millimeters just today alone, whereas Sydney looking at the potential for about 10 millimeters. As for temperatures, again, 18 degrees in Sydney today, 21 in Brisbane, but ongoing dry weather for Adelaide and Melbourne, high of 16 degrees and partly sunny there, Pete.
0: And what about the weekend?
12: Well, the weekend is looking even drier for Sydney, but still wet for Queensland. We're looking at that same wet weather pattern, really picking up, quite breezy as well. Not ruling out the chance for at least a few showers for Sydney, but really going to be quite scattered, looking at partly sunny skies, drying out completely into Sunday. Meanwhile, still ongoing wet weather, high totals for the Gold Coast and Lismore, with the potential to see totals of over 75 millimeters by the end of the week, focused on the Gold Coast and Lismore. As for temperatures Saturday, 19 degrees in Sydney, 16 in Melbourne, 19 in Perth. Ongoing wet weather and dropping temperatures.
0: Marina, thank you. Coming up after the break, calls to lift the ban on mining uranium. They're growing louder. And we got more ahead. I don't know what it is, but there's just going to be more. So stick around.
13: Sky News will be back after this short break.

0: Sky News will be back after this short break.
1: You're watching First Edition, folks. The federal government's historic deal with India to export uranium could be worth billions of dollars to the Australian economy. But current restrictions on mining the commodity mean it could be a lost opportunity. Just South Australia is allowing the mine uranium, allowed to mine uranium, and calls to lift a ban imposed on other states are growing louder.
2: A visit to Australia by India's Prime Minister Narendra Modi has some of our mining-rich states going nuclear. The centrepiece of the Prime Minister's visit to Australia, a landmark deal to supply India with uranium as the world's fastest growing economy ramps up its plans to produce 100 gigawatts of clean nuclear energy by 2047. Australia sits on the world's largest deposit of uranium, around one-third of the world's total reserves, but those potential riches in revenue are currently unrealised and restricted. Just one state, South Australia, produces and exports the commodity, the other states banned under a decades-old moratorium on mining uranium.
3: First, you've got to get the basics right, and that's lifting the prohibitions within our Environment Protection Biodiversity Conservation Act that doesn't allow nuclear energy in Australia. We need to see our uranium supplies increase because we've got 30% of total reserves of uranium here in Australia, and we can see more exploration occurring across some of our states. South Australia's great, Northern Territory, but the rest of the states are not doing their bit.
2: The Minerals Council of Australia wants that ban lifted and says failure to do so could cost the mining sector. Western Australia has around 6% of viable uranium deposits, but the development of new mines there has been banned since 2017. There are four approved projects in the state, but mining has not commenced.
4: It's been estimated that it could generate around 9,000 jobs, around $1 billion in economic activity if the four projects go ahead. So we think that that's an important opportunity for the state.
2: Any change would require repealing state and federal laws, and one former federal cabinet minister thinks it's about time. Could even help bolster domestic energy security.
5: We could be much bigger. This is a great opportunity. I welcome it, but we really need to lift those prohibitions here in Australia. It's embarrassing for us to be sending this stuff to the rest of the world to use, but at the same time refusing to even contemplate using it here. Now, some will say it's not economical. Well, that's fine. That's fine. Lift the prohibition and let the market decide whether it's economically viable or not. I suspect it's more than viable.
2: That's a message echoed by mining groups who say the numbers stack up.
3: We've got it all in us here in Australia and we should be using it. This is about political ideology and political parties not being bipartisan on energy. We can't afford that in Australia. We can't afford that anywhere in the world.
2: Under the current rules, Australia only exports uranium to countries that use it for clean energy development and medical use. Uranium usage for weapons development is strictly prohibited.
1: Australia is the world's fourth biggest producer of uranium, currently forecast to mine almost 6,500 tonnes of ore this year. The main markets supplied are the United States at 40%, Canada at 38%, and France at 23%. But overall, our uranium, most of which comes from BHP's Olympic Dam mine in South Australia, currently finds its way to 44 countries across the globe.
2: To fulfil India's uranium demands, estimates suggest Australia would need to double its current production capacity of uranium to more than 11,000 tonnes.
4: We see uranium mining safely occurring in South Australia, across the border. Countries clearly see this as part of their future energy mix. It can be done safely, and we think it remains a important opportunity for Western Australia.
2: Australia's Resources Minister Madeleine King says South Australia's Olympic Dam mine has enough uranium to meet India's future demand. But her former colleague, Joel Fitzgibbon, says Australia should seize the opportunity.
5: If there are safety concerns, don't sell the stuff. Most Western nations are doing the same. China's doing it. India's doing it. Everyone's doing it but us. Yeah, we have the competitive advantage because we have all the uranium all here in Australia. I was just, you can't make this stuff up.
2: A nuclear debate that's only set to heat up. Matt Taylor, Sky News.
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7: Let's check on the markets now. James Gruber, hello to you. How are we looking today?
8: Good morning. The Aussie share market is expected to edge lower at the open, with index futures down 0.2%. It follows a sea of red on overseas markets overnight, with the S&P 500 down 0.5% and the NASDAQ 1.45% lower as well. And that was mainly due to chip stocks. The semiconductor index fell over 4% in the US, with some large stocks like SanDisk falling 13%. And that offset some good news on the earnings and economic data front. Retail sales were in line with expectations in the US, while jobless claims beat expectations. Commodities were mostly lower. Oil dropped nearly 1%. Gold was down 1.5% on continued worries about Middle East developments and the impact, potential impact, on inflation and interest rates. The Aussie dollar also edged down. It's currently just below 70 US cents. Pete.
7: Thank you, James. Australia's smoking rates have reached an historic low. Daily smoking rates currently sit at 5.8% due to 500,000 fewer daily consumers than 3 years ago. Younger Australians are curbing their vaping rates, halving their consumption, but data shows the number of people utilising multiple forms of nicotine have increased, along with a surge in the use of oral nicotine pouches. Yeah, I wouldn't mind seeing where that data's come from, because I reckon more people are smoking than ever. That's just my observation. Because of the black market trade, you see, it's everywhere. Australia's insurance industry is warning the government's housing policy will hurt people instead of helping them. The expansion of the 5% deposit scheme, paired with Labor's tax changes, underwrites a transfer of wealth from young Australians to established investors. The Insurance Council claims the policy is benefiting people selling properties eligible for the scheme instead of prospective home buyers. That's on The Australian today, if you'd like to take a look at that. Well, former Prime Minister Scott Morrison has hailed the US defence shift to the Pacific as a win for Australia. Also in The Australian, Mr. Morrison claimed the Pentagon's review of America's military presence in Europe will sharpen Washington's focus in the Indo-Pacific. So it's a busy morning for The Australian, busy morning for Laura Jay. She's taking care of things over at AM Agenda. Next, what are you following today, Laura? What do you like?
9: Ah, well, the smoking rates. I mean, yeah. This government agency releasing that data with a straight face and
7: a
9: serious tone.
7: It
9: is laughable, yeah. I would say. And you can see it in the budget numbers and the explosion of organised crime.
7: There was a report that
9: came
7: out the other day that said more people are smoking than ever before.
9: Exactly.
7: You know what I mean? It's
9: exactly.
7: Like, okay.
9: So, I don't know, is this just like industrial grade gaslighting? What's the point of this
7: also
9: data?
7: Because
9: it just makes you not believe other data that has come out.
7: Because so much of it is sold on the black market now, how do you track it?
9: That's right. And if you speak to any young person, they're pretty clever and enterprising. You can pretty much buy vapes anywhere.
7: Yeah, you can.
9: Yeah. So we should not let that one go, and we won't. But of course, we're counting down to Trump's speech today. His address to the nation.
7: Oh, yeah.
9: And I love this teleprompter story that you've been covering.
7: Well, you've got to hand it to people for trying to make an easy buck, right?
9: How do you think you're not going to get caught?
7: No, I don't know. I mean, this has happened before with members of, the White House and this administration where they've been in... Remember the story about Venezuela? And people were able to take bets on who they thought was going to be, you know, the next big figure to be arrested by the US. And then they did it on Kalshi, and then they were picked up as well. So I mean, if it's there, people are going to try, right? But,
9: yeah.
7: You know, if they get caught.
9: I don't think it's good for democracy that you're allowed to bet on these kinds of things, and there is alt markets for all this kind of stuff.
7: No, it's not going to stop people from trying.
9: No, and we kind of have it here around election time as well.
7: It's the downfalls. Yeah, it's the downfalls of these gambling apps. Like, you know, because you got old mate there who's typing out the script for Trump. And he's like, ooh, this is interesting data.
9: Yeah.
7: How am I going to make some money out of this?
9: Get on the app.
7: Get on the app.
9: Do you remember in Trump's first term, there was a market, I think Sportsbet did it, about who Trump, the Australian journalist that Trump was going to tweet about next?
7: Because
9: he was tweeting about Miranda Devine. I think I was paying 100 to 1. But then I was flat out trying to, you know, tweet him so he'd tweet me back. Didn't bet on it, by the way.
7: There you go. All right.
9: Good to see you, Pete.
7: That and more. With
9: who are we
7: Laura
9: going
7: J's.
9: For, by the way?
7: On Sunday. So it's Monday.
9: Yeah.
7: Spain. I'm going for Spain.
9: Yeah, me too. I like
7: all
9: it.
7: Right. There you I go. Like two, right. You and me together. See all right, Laura J's, she got you covered now on AM Agenda, folks. Thanks for your company today and this week. As always, it's been great to have you with us. Have a great and safe weekend. I'll see you Monday. Laura's now.
0: Sky News will be back after this short break.

0: Sky News will be back after this short break.
1: Agenda, the US president to address the nation as the US sustain a bombing campaign in Iran. Also this morning, charges expected to be laid over the methanol poisoning deaths in Laos. The parents of Bianca Jones say they are disgusted over the inadequacy of the charges. Telstra to front a Senate inquiry today over last week's widespread outage. The Liberals plan to dump Moira Deeming as a candidate. The party's state executive will meet this afternoon. And wildfires spread smoke across North America, blanketing the World Cup final stadium.
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1: Set your clocks. In just under 2 hours from now, the US President Donald Trump will be delivering an address to the nation, largely on election integrity. Let's go to the White House now and we find our Washington correspondent, Jonathan Kersley, there in Washington. Already plenty of speculation, leaks around what he will say. Is any of it new, Jono?
2: Well, there's some reporting coming out of the New York Post within the last 15 minutes or so that President Trump is expected to say that there's 278,000 non-citizens who are registered to vote in U.S. federal elections. That could be an element, a snippet of new detail. There has been some reporting through CBS here in the United States that it could also involve some foreign interference allegations relating to China. But obviously we watch and wait and see exactly what the president is going to say when he fronts the cameras in the East Room of the White House just under 2 hours from now. No Marine door on at the West Wing here, indicating the president is not there. He may well have relocated to elsewhere in the White House before going into the East Room, where the director of the CIA and other cabinet officials will be there with him as he delivers this address to the nation, a primetime address that he teased some days ago, wanted it to be about election integrity, wanted it to be framed around elections. We heard earlier today from White House Press Secretary Caroline Levitt that he will mention Iran, he will talk about the economy, but there could also likely be a focus on the 2020 election. That is where the reporting around the foreign interference is alleged to be lying. So look, let's wait and see exactly what the president is going to say. I think with anything around this tonight, Laura, anything around the framing, it's all about the timing. Why is he doing this now? Well, he's doing it because he wants the Save America Act to get crucial voter legislation through Congress. He wants Republicans to get the job done on that front. But it's primarily because the midterms are just a matter of months away, and he is starting this talk now in order to look exactly to that moment in November, those crucial ballots for the House and the Senate that will take place in just a matter of months from now. The campaigning's already begun, but certainly plenty of what he is going to say tonight. Keep that in mind when we hear it. It is framed around the timing of the midterm elections coming up. This is what White House Press Secretary Caroline Levitt had to say about the president's speech when she fronted the briefing earlier today.
3: I think the American people will be relieved to hear what they are hearing from the President of the United States and his commitment to transparency and the focus on the integrity of our elections tonight. I think all Republicans and Democrats should recognize this should be a nonpartisan issue. If we don't have safe and secure elections in our country, we cannot have a country.
1: Okay, all this when the bombing campaign on Iran is sustained. Iran is saying to the Houthi rebels, shut down that trade route as well if the bombing continues. Now, there seems to be a bounty on Donald Trump's head. Is that anything new?
2: This is coming out of what is known as the Islamic Resistance, a group based out of Iraq but with links to Iran, that has been sharing a statement online about placing a $10 million US dollar bounty on the life of President Donald Trump. We know there had been an Iranian plot uncovered by Israeli intelligence a matter of, well, a few weeks ago against the life of the US president. We'd seen him shift his planes back on his way back from NATO on that instance. There has also been another Iranian news agency sharing a video today where it is saying, "Where to kill Trump." That is the title of the video. So look, the White House is taking these security issues very seriously. I've been speaking with officials for a number of weeks now about this very issue of the threats against his life. It is a cause for concern and a cause for alarm. But yes, the United States is continuing to carry out the attacks inside Iran for a sixth consecutive day. Today, according to Iranian state media, a bridge in Bandar Abbas, an airport in Iran, are coming under attack. President Trump had warned that, yes, some of these targets like this infrastructure could be next in line for the United States. As I said, we will hear President Trump talk in some detail, perhaps off the top of the speech tonight, about Iran. But really, it is what comes next. Because the White House, though, is still adamant that even though these strikes continue to go on today, that they are in a position where they're still talking to the Iranians. Here's Caroline Levitt again.
3: Iran very much continues to talk to the United States of America and express that they want to make a deal with us because they are suffering devastating blows. And the reason for the recent strikes over the course of the last several days is because Iran violated the memorandum of understanding that we struck with them.
2: So that conflict continues. We are now 1 hour, 55 minutes away from the President of the United States standing in front of the East Room to address the world. Laura.
1: And we'll have it live for you. Jono will join me and James Morrow at 11 o'clock Eastern Standard Time today. We will have all the analysis and that address live from Donald Trump right here on Sky News. Jewish community groups have singled Monash University out as a leading example of how Australian universities can respond to anti-Semitism on campus. Aspen Blomfeld joins us from the Royal Commission into Anti-Semitism Now. What did Jewish staff and students tell the inquiry?
4: Laura, throughout this week, we have heard confronting accounts from Jewish staff and students at Australian universities who say they've experienced a sharp rise in anti-Semitism over the past few years. They include a professor at the University of Melbourne who was repeatedly subject to death threats and an occupation in his university office over his association with an Israeli university. We heard from a student at the Australian National University who was spat on and verbally abused while walking past a pro-Palestine encampment on the university campus. And we also heard from an academic at the University of New South Wales who was repeatedly subject to Nazi salutes. Monash University is not immune to this anti-Semitism. That's what the Royal Commission was told. Indeed, a Monash University student saw her classmates filming TikTok dances at the Auschwitz concentration camp on a university exchange program. But we also heard that Monash University has handled complaints against anti-Semitism a lot better than the other universities.
5: What we've seen from Monash is a level of clear-headedness and a level of leadership that's been very rare. All students have the right to talk about their experience with their university, to make it known and to define their own prejudice. And I think by and large, that institution has listened to those students. And when it comes to when things do go wrong, when things happen, they've looked at that and they've taken action.
4: Jewish community groups also criticised educational institutions for failing to adequately incorporate anti-racism policies. Indeed, at the Australian National University, security staff removing graffiti were not trained to identify anti-Semitic symbols. Also, students living off campus at the ANU were not required to complete anti-racism and anti-Semitism modules. Monash University has, we've heard, a much more proactive approach.
6: It's not easy to get academics to undertake professional development. We expect that it will be in excess of 2,000 by the end of this year. That makes a difference.
4: The Royal Commission, of course, is also looking at social cohesion. Yesterday we heard from a Palestinian student who was asked to provide the death certificates of all of her family members who were reportedly died in Gaza to receive an exam extension. She was ultimately denied that extension. We're expecting to hear from Dr. Alan Finkel a little later this afternoon. Laura?
1: Aspen, thank you. Telstra will face a Senate inquiry over the national outage when it appears a little bit later today. Our political correspondent Cam Redden filed this report.
7: the long-running inquiry into the 000 system, but also the telcos more broadly and their responsibilities with keeping that network going. It was set up after the Optus outages last year, and today the Optus bosses, including the chief executive, Vicky Brady, will face 2 hours of grilling here in Canberra. We are expecting to come out of this more fulsome details about exactly what went wrong last week. That outage, what's been described as a software defect, knocked millions of users off the telecommunications network. Hundreds of people were unable to call 000 as a result as well. We're going to hear too from ACMA, which is the regulating authority. They are currently investigating Telstra over this. We know the telco is also accepting claims now for compensation about businesses that might have lost money, people that might have been severely impacted by those outages. They have, though, faced some criticism for not being more forthcoming in offering that direct compensation to their customers.
1: The council in Sydney's north is demanding a moratorium on all new AI data centres as residents rebel over plans for a fifth facility in the area. The company behind the proposal says it will support dozens of full-time operational jobs once given final approval.
8: It's a rare moment of unity between residents and councils. Lane Cove West on the Lower North Shore is the epicentre of Sydney's data centre fight.
9: It's just too close.
10: Overusage of water, overusage of electricity.
11: The noise, the dust, the background drilling sounds just going to be so disruptive.
8: ASX-listed Goodman Group is proposing to build Project Mars, a 24-hour, two-storey data centre costing $1.2 billion. It'll consume approximately 90 megawatts of power and use about 204 Olympic swimming pools worth of potable water each year for cooling.
12: That Australia shouldn't be the dumping ground for AI.
13: I would urge both the state and the federal government not to roll out the red carpet for data centres. Look at the impact on the ground.
8: 375 individuals and groups have made submissions to the New South Wales government. Just 9 support the plans.
14: We have a WhatsApp group. We have Facebook pages. We have a petition with about 2,600 signatures already.
8: The Minns government has deemed the infrastructure state significant development, allowing for fast-tracked approvals.
15: Residents have every right to expect that their homes will not be treated as collateral damage and in the race to build digital capacity.
8: Australia is the world's fifth largest data centre hub, with more than 250 of them operating or planned. The largest share is in Sydney. About 14 kilometres from the CBD, Project Mars is one of 5 proposed for the light industrial precinct.
13: So we're looking at potentially losing 50% of our local business park to data centres. So it's an enormous loss of employment land for the community. And as you can see, it's very close to local homes and the local primary school is just down there.
8: The Prime Minister plotting a new pathway forward, promising new laws for data centres, forcing big tech builds to put back as much power as they use and meet water efficiency measures.
16: We have a continent to ourselves, one of our big advantages. We have more than enough room for new data centres without them competing with new housing.
8: The New South Wales Planning Minister tells Sky News their scale creates a unique opportunity to drive investment in new renewable energy and recycled water projects, suggesting proposals go through a rigorous merit assessment. Goodman saying noise, water and energy have been key considerations and the project is designed to comply with stringent environmental and planning requirements. It says that more than 300 full-time construction jobs will be created and more than 40 full-time operational jobs. Are you a NIMBY?
17: In relation to having a hyperscale data centre in my backyard, yes.
8: Goodman is preparing to respond to concerns before the department gives its final assessment. Julia Bradley, Sky News in Lane Cove West.
1: Well, despite concerns about the weather, the World Cup final is still going ahead in New Jersey, and that's where we find Alex Thomas. Alex, how are conditions? A little hazy there for you this morning.
18: Yeah, it's been caused by smoke blowing down from Canada. They've got some wildfires there. It's only 6 to 8 hours north of here. And according to locals, it is a regular summer occurrence for them. And yes, you're right, it's looking hazy. I can taste and smell the kind of acrid taste in the air. and it has led to an official warning from local authorities for people with sensitivities to air pollution or respiratory problems to perhaps stay inside a bit more, certainly for the general members of the public to avoid serious exertion outdoors. I wouldn't like to go for a run in it. I went to the gym nicely indoors. That was fine. And actually, it was fine this morning. It's got a lot worse as the day has gone on. It's now just gone past 7:10 in the evening. So meteorologists are confident that this is going to clear before the World Cup final takes place Sunday afternoon, local time, Monday morning, your time. You wouldn't like to see Lionel Messi and Lamine Yamal and the other stars try and exert too much if the air was this thick and pungent still. We're going to have rain and a cold front coming through to clear it.
1: Okay, good to know. Alex, the tournament's still buzzing from that Messi magic against England. What is all the talk going into Spain v Argentina?
18: Yeah, because they looked so at ease during the group stages as Messi set record after record. And then every knockout win has seemed to have some form of drama for the reigning world champions. And yet another astonishing comeback when Messi provided both assists for the Argentina goals with less than 5 minutes on the clock as they came back from a goal down against England. You can see the scenes at Times Square, a short hop over the Hudson River from here to Manhattan as Argentina fans completely took over.
19: We suffered, but then we were euphoric for the two goals. And, well, I mean, it's a typical Argentinian game.
20: Actually, this game is, like, bigger than the World Cup in Qatar. Beating England in the semi-finals is a dream come true.
18: So we're really looking forward to this showdown between the world champions and the European champions. They should have actually played each other back in February, but that was delayed because of the breakout of the Iran war. It was going to take place in Qatar then. Zoran Mandani, the New York City mayor, has shown himself to be a huge football fan this tournament, so he's had his say on the big match.
21: Everyone I root for has lost. So I feel like whoever I say is going to lose at this point. I'm excited. I'm going to say the classic politician answer. Excited for a good game.
18: England haven't flown home just yet, Laura. They've gone back to Miami where they beat Norway for a bronze medal final, as it's now called, against France, who lost to Spain. The English tabloid papers getting stuck in Thursday morning, their time. Amongst the headlines there, my favourite is Wonderball, mimicking the Oasis song that England players and fans have been singing to each other at the end of each victory during every round except that final four showdown with Argentina. But King Charles has also shared his commiserations.
22: Maybe it's a good day to drown a few sorrows.
18: He later went on to say a little bit more on social media. Let's take a look at his post on the social media platform X, where he said, commiserations to Harry and the boys. And he said, wish while you three lions may be licking your wounds today, you remain the pride of a nation and will rise again. One other quick note, Lamine Yamal, that I mentioned a bit earlier, he's got a strapping around his thigh, sat out training. Spain say it's no issue and it's not because of the weather.
1: Okay, well, he's a young man, so he's got youth on his side, absolutely. Alex, stick around for this because Argentina's great Lionel Messi, of course, will face Spain's rising superstar and Lamine Yamal, who Alex just mentioned, is being described as a, quote, miracle of destiny. And this is why the two football stars will be meeting each other on the pitch for the first time in their career on Monday. The pair have, however, met before when the Spanish winger was just 5 months old. This is back in 2007. The Argentine legend was playing football for Barcelona. It's being described as a, quote, miracle of destiny. And this is why the two football stars will be meeting each other

0: that are the change. Messi and Lamine are connected in so many ways, no? And you could say that at this moment in the photographer, in a premonition or a miracle, maybe, it's difficult to say that it was only a coincidence, because the changes were one on in a million.
1: Yeah, isn't that extraordinary? So, so many years, almost 20 years after this photo was taken, they are facing each other in a World Cup final. And there you have it. Stay with us. Coming up after the break, we have some breaking news on these charges that have been laid in Laos on that ethanol poisoning. I can tell you that the ambassador in Canberra has been called in to DFAT to explain the inadequacy of these charges. We'll speak to the parents of Bianca Jones next.
2: Sky News will be back after this short break.

0: Sky News will be back after this short break.
1: Well, Chinese President Xi Jinping has been in power since 2012 and has cemented himself as a global leader. But what are his ambitions for China? In order to understand this, we need to understand Xi and the ideology that drives him. And Kevin Rudd, former Prime Minister of Australia, has become one of the leading Western experts on China and Xi. Specifically, he began as Foreign Service Officer serving in China. He's a Mandarin speaker, and all of this has given him a rare opportunity to know the Chinese leader personally in ways very few have. He's recently committed to reading everything that Xi has ever written, and he did this as part of a thesis and a PhD. He recently spoke on the Ezra Klein Show.
2: Do they, the Chinese, conclude post-Iran, that the likelihood of American any American leadership to deploy forces in the event of a Taiwan crisis would be reduced as a result of the Iran experience? And then there's the more mechanical question of the extent to which American arsenal depth, magazine depth, capability set has been impaired as a result of Iran. So my concern as an analyst could he arrive at a conclusion through a bout of excessive self-confidence that a unique opportunity has arisen. The danger is that he actually miscalculates. To act against Taiwan would be to cause President Trump to look weak. And the one thing I've observed about President Trump in the last several years I've been in Washington, the last thing President Trump likes is to look weak.
1: So talking about Trump obsessively there, but this was just part of a more than hour long conversation with Ezra Klein for the New York Times. I'm joined by the former Home Affairs Secretary, Mike Pezzullo. Mike, it was a really interesting conversation, but I think what's most notable is Kevin Rudd's prediction about China escalating conflict, when that might happen and the likelihood of it.
3: Good morning, Laura. Yes, indeed. That was the, if you like, the spicy part of the podcast. It goes for quite a long time with Ezra Klein. Dr. Rudd has been talking about this since he left the ambassadorship, but this was really the most extended explanation of his concern about the 2028 miscalculation point. Let me just go back a step very quickly. You've done a great lead-in just to explain what he did after his prime ministership. He did write that PhD. He then turned it into a book. This is the book that Kevin Rudd has published in 2024. It is his thesis updated somewhat, published a couple of years ago. Dr. Rudd says in his introduction, it's hard going. I can assure you it is a hard read, not because of his writing style, but just simply because Xi Jinping has A, said a lot, he's written a lot, there's a lot to read. It's very turgid. It's really a technical communism. It really is an explanation of why communism is, if you like, the best economic and political system for humankind. And yeah. Dr. Rudd's thesis, for which he was awarded the PhD, was that Xi has combined that theory of communism with a very aggressive Chinese nationalism. And it's that nationalism which has got a sense of grievance attached to it, where China was held down by imperial powers for over 100 years. They are now coming back, they're rejuvenating, and part of that rejuvenation process is to acquire or reacquire or to resolve a number of territorial issues that are really core to Chinese identity, as Xi says it. And Taiwan, of course, is at the top of that list. So that intellectual background is a really important, if you like, canvas to then go forward and talk about this 2028 problem.
1: Yeah, so let's talk about the 2028 problem. Rudd, I should say as well, and should acknowledge that when he was ambassador, his great strength was that he was this China expert, and he was sought by many people in Washington for his expertise on that. He is a Mandarin speaker, absolutely, and he is one of the world's foremost experts on Xi. He's gone back to look at even Xi's father, the background of that and the effect that that has on Xi Jinping and his leadership now. But what is this Taiwan equation for Xi Jinping, and how does, we saw a bit of it there, how does Rudd say that, you know, the mix of Xi Jinping's ambitions, his timeline, and right in office, how does that change things?
3: Well, it's really a variation. Dr. Rudd's explanation since he's left the ambassadorship, and most extensively on this podcast, but in other speeches too, he's come to the view, the calculation being as follows. It's a variation of what you and I have been talking about for over a year. He thinks that, as best as it can be guessed, Xi Jinping will want a very stable, calm, balanced rest of 2026, and then lead into 2027 with the National Party Congress. The Communist Party have their five-yearly Congress late next year. Date hasn't yet been set, but typically around October, November 27. Critically, that will be when Xi, having purged enemies, having gotten all the factional ducks lined up, will be reappointed almost certainly as the General Secretary of the Party for another term. That makes him automatically president, so he gets that reappointment out of the way in October 27. Then Dr. Rudd's analysis runs as follows. The Taiwanese have a presidential election, or as the Chinese would think of it, a so-called presidential election, because they don't recognise them as a sovereign state, in January of 28. Should the governing party, the DPP, be re-elected? It's not an independence party, but it's the Chinese see them as a separatist party. In other words, a party that is, if you like, seeking to separate from China in a way that's treasonous. If they're re-elected, or if the wrong type of opposition is elected, the opposition being the KMT party, Xi might well calculate at that point that with an upcoming presidential election at the end of 28, his window is that period between February and the primaries in America and then lead up to the November election. And you and I have talked previously about the weather window, the optimal weather window to get an amphibious force if he decides to go with either a naval blockade or an amphibious assault would be in the early part of 28, that February, March, April period. Interestingly, around the time of our next federal election as currently scheduled. That's another complication for us. The miscalculation point runs as follows, and you just played a snippet of it. It might well be that for all of the press around Donald Trump potentially throwing the Taiwanese under the bus, to use that term, giving up on them, trading them off, it might well be that the president at the time, obviously with Congress and others advising him, says, no, I'm not going to tolerate this show of force. You've misjudged my resolve. I'm going to confront you. Now, as we've talked about before, that doesn't necessarily mean war, but it might mean a crisis where fleets are being deployed. There's a, you know, serious concern about escalation, a bit like Cuba, October 62, Kennedy versus Khrushchev. So what Dr. Rudd is pointing to is the possibility of that kind of crisis where fleets are deployed. The miscalculation point then arises when things are ambiguous on the water. For instance, a torpedo gets fired, a shot gets fired, and then it's on. That's the miscalculation argument.
1: Mike, it also begs the question, is Rudd advising Anthony Albanese and Penny Wong, are they heeding his advice as well? If you've got this foremost expert in a former Labor Prime Minister, you know, we should be using that expertise, absolutely. The other question here is, you know, it wasn't that long ago that we're still talking about walking that fine line between our biggest national security partner in the United States and our biggest trading partner in China. We, of course, had the escalating tariffs that hurt our economy under Morrison asking for a COVID inquiry that was certainly the catalyst for those tariffs. Are we still walking that line? Do you think Australia needs to, even with our AUKUS agreement, separate itself from the United States, at least in China's eyes?
3: Well, quite a few points there, Laura. I'll try to cover them quickly. Look, on the, I won't go over the history of it, that'd be a separate interview, but I don't really think that Maurice Payne and then Scott Morrison calling for the COVID inquiry was, if you like, a legitimate catalyst. I think it was the convenient point at which the Chinese decided to punish us. You remember the 14 points, the very famous 14 points. You covered it in your journalism. I think they were going to come after us, and the COVID thing was a shield, a veil for that. Look, in terms of separation, this is the quintessential question in Australian statecraft. I think, as I've said to you many, many times, I think we can balance a stabilised relationship where the, you know, the lobsters are flowing, the wine is being imported, if China's behaving as a normal, non-aggressive, non-bullying partner. I think having a stabilised relationship with China is in everyone's interests. However, if they're going to play the bully, whether for historical reasons of revenge or rejuvenation or however they couch it, and it's all in Dr. Rudd's book, it's a very deeply thought out position that they need to settle some historical scores. I just don't think we can tolerate, easily at least, an unfettered show of force by China, where they subjugate Taiwan, where they attack Japan over the Senkakus, they attack the Philippines over the Scarborough Reef or other features, where they attack Vietnam over the disputed oil and gas areas in their maritime border. That is a dangerous China. That really is a dangerous China. Mm. Why can't China just simply be normal? Now, one of the ways to deter China is to show that resolve, not necessarily by stating now exactly what we would do. The Americans themselves maintain a position of what's called strategic ambiguity about whether they actually would go to war and how, and the manner in which they would do it. I think that's a sensible position, because I don't think backing Xi into a corner helps. So maintaining a degree of strategic ambiguity does make sense. But to answer your quintessential question, should we shave off? No, we should deepen. We should, with the Americans, say, look, we don't want a war. We want Plan A to work. Plan A is deterrence. We want Xi to be deterred.
1: Sure.
3: If Xi decides he's had enough, he's frustrated, he's going to move, then we need to do the planning behind the scenes, very quietly, without too much fanfare. You and I can speculate about it on shows like this, but it shouldn't be discussed. We should have a discussion with them about how Australia, the United States, but potentially Japan, the Philippines and others would fight together. I know that's a very gripping, startling position to talk about your major trading partner, but if you've left no choice and you're down to Plan B, i.e. deterrence has failed, and you're in the fight, you don't want to be inventing those plans on the morning of the fight. And finally, in terms of domestic political considerations, is the Prime Minister listening to him? Well, I certainly hope so. There's a long political alliance between them. Mr. Albanese was his Deputy Prime Minister when Mr. Rudd came back as Prime Minister the second time. In the Gillard-Rudd schism, Albanese and Wong, as best as I recall, were on the Rudd side of the ledger. So, I would assume that they're still in touch, they're still factionally close, they're aligned. But putting all that politics aside, Dr. Rudd's status globally, and you touched on this at the very start of the interview, he's now the President and CEO of the Asia Society. He's gone back to that role in New York. He really is a national asset. We should be listening to him. Should we be talking openly about war planning and the details? No, of course not. But should we be behind the scenes getting ready to activate Plan B if Plan A fails? Absolutely.
1: Mike Pezzullo, always good to talk to you. Thanks so much.
3: Thanks, Laura.
1: Well, officials in Laos are due to conclude their investigation into a mass ethanol poisoning, which claimed the lives of several people in 2024. 19-year-old Bianca Jones and Holly Walton Bowles were on the trip of a lifetime when tragedy struck at the backpackers' hostel they were staying in. There are reports that the offenders could face 1 year in prison or a fine. Neither option will provide their families with justice. And joining me now on the program is Bianca Jones's parents, Mark and Michelle. Mark and Michelle, thank you so much for your time. And I have just got a statement here from Penny Wong's office, which, if you don't mind, I will read in part to you and our viewers. It says, the Australian government is deeply frustrated and bitterly disappointed that authorities in Laos are not pursuing the most serious charges in relation to the methanol poisoning deaths of Australian citizens Holly Bowles and Bianca Jones. This devastating news will only add to the immense pain and grief suffered by the family and friends of Holly and Bianca. It goes on to say that they've consistently made clear their expectations that charges should reflect the gravity of these lives lost. It goes on to say what happened to Holly and Bianca and four other foreign nationals should never have happened. Later down in the statement, it says that the special envoy will continue to explore all avenues. The Prime Minister has asked the special envoy to travel to Laos today to convey the Australian government's objections. And I also understand that the ambassador has been called into DFAT to explain all this. Forgive me, in part a long statement, but I just wanted to get your reaction to that statement from the government this morning.
4: Look, that's the first time we've heard that. I'm very happy that the government continues to push the case for justice for the girls. I think from everything we've been told, the Australian government has continued to engage the Lao authorities on a number of different levels. We are incredibly frustrated ourselves with the fact that the Lao authorities are not accepting any help or support and are not listening to anything the Australian government seems to be putting towards the Lao authorities.
1: Like they just want to sweep this under the carpet and make it go away. At the end of this statement from the Foreign Minister's office this morning, it also says they'll continue to advocate for Holly and Bianca, and they'll be providing consular assistance for as long as required. Mark and Michelle, it's hard to know what justice even looks like, but do you have an idea?
4: No, we don't. We're not after anything particular, but I think anyone of any reasonableness would suggest that the death of six people, perpetrators are going to get a maximum of potentially 1 year imprisonment and a fine of around $1,600, so $1,600. Again, I'll just reinforce that six people have lost their lives here. We think a proper judicial process needs to be seen through justice needs to be served. There are perpetrators still there in Laos who need to be brought to justice.
1: Yes, they do. And it looks like the Australian government will continue to pursue that. Whether the Laotian government listens is a whole other thing. There's another aspect to your advocacy over the last little while, and that is making sure this doesn't happen again. Have you had much progress there?
5: Well, we've done a lot of awareness through the schools, airports, Drinkwise. We're trying to get the message out then. I'm sure that we're saving lives, but we're just saying now, don't go to Lao, because the girls' lives they actually don't mean anything over there, and it's absolutely disgraceful. And to think that they were in a hostel and they were feeling safe in that hostel, and then this happens, I would just warn parents and I'd warn people, don't go over there. It's not worth it.
1: And what would you say to authorities who are thinking of wrapping up this investigation with those wholly inadequate charges? What would you say to them?
5: We're still going to fight.
1: Yeah.
5: Absolutely. We're going to fight until the end.
4: My comment to your question there is I would continue to encourage the Australian government to pursue this through political channels with Lao. Similarly, we would encourage the Danish and the UK governments to do the same.
1: Well, thank you for your advocacy, Mark and Michelle. It is so important and lovely to see that beautiful girl and her face there. Thank you for bringing that picture. I really appreciate your work, because this is for future teenagers that want to do what is a rite of passage for
5: Absolutely.
1: All Australians. Yeah.
5: Yes.
4: Thank
5: you.
1: Thanks, Mark and Michelle. I really appreciate it. Coming up after the break, ABC Chair Kim Williams has sat down with our very own Chris Kenny. We'll bring that to you next.
0: Sky News will be back after this short break.

0: Sky News will be back after this short break.
1: Welcome back. Well, the chair of the ABC has denied claims of editorial bias within the national broadcaster. Kim Williams sat down with Sky News host Chris Kenny, where he defended work of the organisation, including its coverage of the war between Israel and Hamas.
2: Now, the ABC matters to everyone in this country because all taxpayers pay for it, because it has a big sway on public debate, and because it's required by law to be fair and objective. You'd agree with all of that?
3: I do agree with all of that. In fact, the ABC is owned by all Australians and is accountable to all Australians, which is one of the reasons that I'm on a program where one of its most trenchant critics is about to speak with me.
2: Surely you would not contend that there's not a green left bias at the ABC?
3: I'd most certainly contest that with you, Chris. In fact, I would have no idea how the overwhelming majority of people at the ABC vote.
2: Just to deny it exists, to me, seems beyond the pale. For instance, during the Voice debate, Chris, was there anyone at the ABC who was at all sceptical about the Indigenous Voice proposal?
3: Chris, the ABC reported on the Voice referendum, I would say, impeccably, and in fact ran a very big post-mortem on all of the coverage of the Voice debate in the lead-up to the referendum in order to validate that it had actually reflected all of the views that were being propagated in Australia at that time.
2: Here's one story where the ABC got it badly wrong. It's been focused on at the Royal Commission. Have a look.
4: 14,000 babies could die within the next 48 hours in Gaza if there's not enough aid sent there. That is the grim warning from the United Nations humanitarian chief.
2: How could any serious journalists with any objective point of view run such an absurd story unless they were running an anti-Israel bias? This is 14,000 babies, Chris, being on the brink of death in 48 hours is an absurd proposition. Chris, it didn't stand up to a moment's scrutiny.
3: As you well know, that was based on a UN issued piece,
2: yes,
3: of information, and the ABC picked that up and ran with it. The ABC corrected the story. The ABC apologised to the audience.
2: My whole point about this is, how could you even run this? How could any intelligent person for a second think that story was true?
3: It was obviously propaganda against Israel. The important thing here is that it was corrected.
1: Yeah, that was quite a conversation. Let's get to sport now with Brooke. And the Broncos continue to be the Panthers' kryptonite, don't they, Brooke?
5: That's right, Laura. They knocked them out of finals last year. Now the reigning premiers have triumphed again. Late heroics from superstar fullback Reece Walsh has landed the Broncos an upset win against the Panthers and, crucially, has kept finals hopes alive. After Walsh set up the Broncos' first points, it was Penrith's number one man, Dylan Edwards, who made a mark by sending Brian To'o across for a first-half double and the lead. With their season on the line, errors were costing the premiers, but with just over 10 minutes left, Reece Lightning struck Combank Stadium.
6: From Alabotti, last tackle, Walsh out of dummy half, cut out ball, Walsh has rolled the dice, the gambler, Walsh sets up the try, does the Clyde Churchill medalist produce again, Walsh's kick, Reece Walsh, that is an amazing moment.
5: Brisbane riding their luck from there with the controversial bunker ruling late in the game, effectively denying the Panthers one last shot at the Broncos try line with 2 minutes to go. The 14-12 win ending an 8-game losing streak for the premiers and in the hunt for making the finals rather, but still need to win every game from here. The Cats have snapped a 3-game losing streak, beating the struggling St Kilda by 27 points in Geelong. Just 14 points separated the two sides at the first change, but the Cats kicked away in the second term. Debutant Jai Pokinghorn helping the home side fend off a late Saints fight back with 2 goals. Geelong booting 3 straight majors in the final term to seal a much-needed 102-75 victory.
7: Who plays on quickly to Smith, over the top, Myers will get it back here, Smith, oh he loves a run, he loves a goal, heads goalwards, it's 3-3. It is through for their 12th, a spectacular goal to Bailey Smith.
5: Victory soured for the Cats after losing star midfielder Max Holmes to an ankle injury early in the final term, after he'd earlier racked up 23 disposals. St Kilda remains winless in their last 14 visits to the Cattery, dating back to 1999. Belgium Tim Melier nabbed his third stage victory of this year's Tour de France, surviving an incredibly chaotic finish to stage 12. The 179-kilometre stretch was largely pedestrian until the closing phase, with several attempts to split the peloton. Sprinters kept their cool. Just 500 metres out, though, from the line, this year's Tour's first sprint pile-up.
6: Vanderpool starts, and Vanderpool starts early. Big fall, Gaviria goes down. They tumble over the top, but they focus out in front. Fretin opens up in red. Pedersen is challenging in green. Cantor is still in the hunt. Fretin is holding on. Merlier through the middle. Binyam Gamay still challenging. Coy, Merlier, Merlier, no problem.
5: Fernando Gaviria, the first to fall, he suffered a broken collarbone. Tadej Pogacar was unscathed and retains his 3.5-minute overall lead back to Jonas Vingegaard, while Aussie Jai Hindley moved up the general rankings into 29th. Laura, what a stack. Such beautiful French countryside, but I think I'm going to stick to the stationary bike at the gym.
1: Yeah, me too. Yeah. I'm with you on that, Brooke. Thank you. Let's check your weather now. Here's our meteorologist, Marina Newman, with the latest forecast.
8: We have ongoing rainfall still targeting the east and across the west, plus the chance for additional storms moving in as temperatures drop. Taking a look at what this means first if you are in Brisbane. A wetter day with more frequent showers pushing in across the coast. High of 21 degrees, potentially seeing some higher totals focused on the northern half of New South Wales. Meanwhile, Sydneysiders, the heaviest rainfall now behind us. Still some frequent showers, high of 18 degrees. However, lower totals as the system pushes north. Melbourne, another day of sunny and quiet, partly sunny skies. High of 16 degrees as we see ongoing quiet weather across the south. And that does include Adelaide. High of 17 degrees, sunny and dry throughout the afternoon. Overall, a very gorgeous day, but still ongoing showers and even thunderstorms. Still ahead for Perth today, with a high of 20 degrees into the afternoon. Rainfall will continue across WA until at least Saturday, clearing out into Sunday, leaving behind high totals and dropping temperatures following that record-shattering 25 that we saw earlier this week.
1: Stay with us. A quick break on the program. The markets will open next, and a big deal has just collapsed. Coles walking away from a $4 billion deal. We'll keep an eye on that. Bring you up to date.
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2: Good morning. Welcome to AM Agenda. The US president to address the nation as the US sustains a bombing campaign on Iran. Also this morning, the government says it is deeply frustrated and bitterly disappointed that the Laos government has failed to pursue adequate charges in the methanol poisoning of six backpackers. Telstra to front a Senate inquiry over last week's widespread outage. And the Liberals plan to dump Moira Deeming as a candidate. And the party's state executive meets. Wildfires also spreading smoke across North America, blanketing the World Cup final stadium. Good morning. The Australian government has requested that a special envoy travel to Laos today after expressing deep disappointment over the investigation into the methanol poisoning that claimed the lives of two Australian girls. Crystal Wu has been following this story for us. Crystal, what charges were those allegedly responsible expected to face?
3: Laura, those allegedly responsible for the deadly methanol poisoning are expected to face a couple of charges, including producing hazardous materials and running an illegal business. Now, if found guilty, they could face a maximum penalty of 1 year in prison or a fine of around 1,600 Australian dollars. Now, the family of two Melbourne teenagers, Holly Bowles and Bianca Jones, say they are extremely disappointed over this. It's a slap in the face. The father and mother of Bianca Jones spoke to you earlier on your program. Now, just a short time ago, we received a statement from the Foreign Minister, Penny Wong, who also expressed disappointment over the outcome. She says the Australian government is deeply frustrated and bitterly disappointed that authorities in Laos are not pursuing the most serious charges in relation to the methanol poisoning deaths of Australian citizens Holly Bowles and Bianca Jones. The Prime Minister and I have asked Mr. Kang to travel to Laos today to convey the Australian government's objections and reinforce our expectations for an investigation that delivers justice for Holly, Bianca and other victims of the methanol poisoning. Now, the two Melbourne teenagers died after methanol poisoning after they were staying at the Nana Backpackers Hospital in Laos back in 2024. They were among six victims who died as a result of this tragic incident.
4: You know, I'll just reinforce that six people have lost their lives here. We think a proper judicial process needs to be seen through. Justice needs to be served. There are perpetrators still there in Laos who need to be brought to justice.
3: And Michelle Jones, the mother of Bianca Jones, says the family will keep fighting until justice is served.
5: Don't go to Laos because the girls' lives they actually don't mean anything over there, and it's absolutely disgraceful. And to think that they were in a hostel and they were feeling